0: Districting is a hot topic right now. Following the Supreme Court's recent decision in Louisiana versus Calais, state legislatures across the country are pitching new electoral maps, and several primary races have been thrown into chaos. Critics of this wave of partisan redistricting have called it an, quote, existential crisis. But Lee Drutman argues that gerrymandering is as American as apple pie and drone attacks. We'll speak to him about the myth of fair electoral districts, the voting system we actually live with, and the potential of proportional representation. And to close out the show, Ralph has a number of news items he'd like to draw your attention to. As always, somewhere in the middle, we'll check in with our intrepid corporate crime reporter, Rosa Mokhiber. But first, what's going on with the union movement and what can be done to revive it? Anna?
1: Chris Townsend has been a union member and labor leader for more than 45 years. He was most recently the Amalgamated Transit Union International Union Organizing Director. Previously, he was an international representative and political action director for the United Electrical Workers Union, and he has held local positions in both the SEIU and UFCW. Welcome back to the Ralph Nader Radio Hour, Chris Townsend.
2: Thank you.
3: Listeners should know you're going to get a narrative that almost never comes over radio and TV in the USA on the state of organized labor, unorganized labor, and what needs to be done about it from Chris Townsend. I grew up, Chris, at the peak of the labor movement. At the peak, it had 34% of all workers were in unions. There was a national radio program paid for and run by unions called The Voice of Labor that had a program every week with huge people, volume of listeners. It was a go-to program at that time. The unions all had print newspapers. They had a lot of pictures of the heads of the union, like the coal miners union, but they at least had a communication mechanism, and some of the better unions, like United Electrical Workers, used it for education, mobilization, raising expectation levels and demands by the rank and file. Now we're going to get into the dismal state of organized labor. I mentioned they reached a peak of over 33%, and now they're down to 10%. Only 1 out of 10 workers in America belongs to a union. The majority of those union workers are represented by the AFL-CIO. The AFL-CIO on 16th Street, the headquarters just a couple football field distance from the White House, has become a tail, T-A-I-L, of the Democratic Party. I know that from experience. We tried successfully to get them to back a real invigorated Labor Day a couple years ago, where it focused on workers, events, connection with citizen groups all over the country, focused on a compact for the American workers, really exciting. But as is their practice, they passed it by the Democratic National Committee, which said no. They couldn't control what would be said at these local meetings on Labor Day around the country. So that was another bit of evidence that this is not an independent labor movement. Now, you have hammered that home again and again, and you had an article in April, and it was called, "If the AFL-CIO had a convention, would anybody notice?" Well, they are having their every three-year convention in Minneapolis, June 7th to June 10th. What do you think is going to happen and not happen?
2: Yeah, the AFL-CIO convention in Minneapolis is almost upon us. I conducted, the start of my article, Ralph, was I conducted a straw poll of my own. And at the time I wrote the article, I had spoken to 30 people. By now, I've spoken to more than twice that many. And virtually nobody even knows that there's a convention coming. And that didn't surprise me, really, because there's been no advertising. There's nothing remarkable happening. There's no plans being promulgated, at least that I can discover. And this is part and parcel of the existing Federation leadership. And recall, for listeners, the existing leadership of the AFL-CIO, beyond Liz Schuler and Fred Redmond and the actual staff, is really consists of the heads of the larger unions and a few smaller in the Federation Executive Council itself. The AFL does represent probably 65% of all unionized workers in the United States. And in any case, you know, this convention is deliberately kept secret. It's what I describe as sort of a hideout strategy. it enables the leadership to not have to discuss or take positions that for them are difficult, such as what is the labor movement going to do to confront the rampant lawlessness and criminality of the Trump regime? What is the labor movement going to do to address the rampaging inflation that is eating up living standards? There's no wage policy. There's no bargaining policy of the Federation. What are they going to do to address the ongoing national health care crisis and disaster, which is far from being solved? Obamacare, you know, at best, a Band-Aid. And what are they doing about the crisis of unorganized? As you point out, the density of union membership continues to sink. And I think that this gathering comes, and the very distinct impression that I'm given as a close observer for decades now is that the leadership wants to sort of convene it, hurry it up, and get out of town and move on. And this is what I refer to as the hideout strategy. It's like they want to wait for Trump to go by and attack somebody else or big business.
3: Well, it could be an occasion for throwing down the gauntlet to the war criminal and domestic criminal Donald Trump, corrupt,
2: yes,
3: abuser of labor, anti-worker, broke the contracts between the federal government and the government employees union in the first weeks of his regime last year. And he is an abuser of women. He's a liar, a thief, a crook, the most corrupt presidency in American history, hands down, giving out contracts in return for this and cutting deals in cryptocurrency and enriching his family and himself. So this is a perfect opportunity. He's, like the Democrats before him, frozen the federal minimum wage at $7.25. Over the years, the AFL-CIO has been for a higher minimum wage, but no muscle, even when the Democrats controlled Congress. No muscle to get it through. It's been frozen since 2009, $7.25 an hour. Imagine. Some states have bypassed and raised it, like California, Connecticut, et cetera. But by and large, I don't know any progressive issue that the AFL-CIO is not really, authentically, and to the limit pushing for. They certainly aren't pushing to reverse the notorious anti-labor law, the Taft-Hartley Act of 1946, the most anti-union law in the entire Western world. Tell our listeners about that one.
2: Yeah, the Taft-Hartley Act. Well, first of all, Ralph, you'd be spot on with your analysis of what the AFL is not doing. And again, that dovetails with what I describe as the hideout strategy, you know, to have that convention with as little fanfare as possible and then skedaddle. But in terms of the issues and Taft-Hartley, it remains a linchpin of the assault on organized labor. It's the origination point of the so-called right to work laws that permeate more than half of our states. It's also, it provides, you know, incredible flexibility by whatever administration to involve itself and stop strikes. It limits what we can do with strikes. It has tremendous impact on our ability to organize. And this is the linchpin. I mean, the labor movement finds itself, I would submit, with a leadership disinterested in going out and organizing the unorganized. But even for those who do, and there are some, the laws, Taft-Hartley primary among them, provide such a minefield that we have to run through that our ability to organize on any scale for decades has been stopped. And therefore, we are condemned to sort of a perpetual shrinking size, resources, and whatnot. And it's actually dovetail for listeners. An awful lot might help for folks to figure out how or why this is happening, is that the labor movement is systematically being converted from trade union fighting organizations, membership-driven fighting organizations, to harmless not-for-profit organizations. And this is sort of today's administrative layer of trade union leader that don't see anything wrong with that. But that doesn't help anyone in the shop, in the office, in the workplace. And it doesn't help anyone looking to the labor movement for something better, better treatment, better wages, better benefits, better conditions, better health and safety in the workplace. It does nothing on that front.
3: Well, you're right. Of 70 years, this has been going on for a long time, this decline. Quote, 70 years of drift, decline, membership loss, destruction of most accepted union standards in the industries, and loss of most loyalty from or influence among the broad masses of working people, end quote. Now, there are some bright lights. There are some efforts to organize Amazon warehouses and Starbucks stores around the country. The polls show that unions have a favorability rating of almost 65% of the people. That's at a high point. And a lot of white-collar workers, including healthcare, big hospital employees, are supporting efforts. But still, overall, the number of union members has been declining. And, of course, with the onset of Silicon Valley, vigorously anti-union, and the spread of AI, which carries forth the anti-union displacement dogma on steroids, it doesn't look good in terms of the future. So what do you think should be done here? Are you in favor of launching it with a massive picketing of the AFL-CIO headquarters in Washington by workers?
2: Well, I'm going to answer your question. You raised very key points, Ralph, and I'll answer with a bit of an anecdote, which I think illustrates all of the problem, which is, listeners wouldn't know this, but I played a key role in the launch of the Starbucks organizing, which is a long story otherwise. I started an organizing school when I was at ATU, and we were the incubator, so to speak, for that thing. Richard Bensinger, a legendary organizer, was the key technician of that campaign, and a young woman, Jazz Brissack, was the lead barista in that, and that's become a historic. If it ended today, the Starbucks organizing has exceeded the wildest second place in terms of its reach, not necessarily in the total number of workers, but in its geographic range, over 700 stores having won NLRB elections. Well, that being said, I have contacted and spoken to high-level people in organizing departments and international and national union presidents over 5 years now, offering to explain to them how it is this small group of people moved what turned into this fantastic, successful campaign, successful in the sense that we launched it and we got a contagion effect amongst a very eager demographic of workers who want organization. So I've made that plea. With the exception of my union, UE, not a single other union has agreed for me to provide a one-hour free Zoom briefing on how we did that, only with an eye towards them, first of all, learning more about it, and perhaps adopting or experimenting with some of the things that we did. One might think that this labor movement, in its given decline, would possess amongst its leadership some degree of curiosity about some remarkable successful campaigns such as Starbucks. And my conclusion is there is next to no curiosity. And I think today's condition of the labor movement and their, frankly, our almost negligible new organizing proves that. And I don't know how, absent real pressure on some of these unions, how that can be remedied. It's remarkable to me. I've never seen this. Even in darker times, or equally dark times under Reagan and whatnot, there were still amongst many of the unions a curiosity. They would look for ways to try something new, push forward, take a different route. I don't see any of it today.
3: Well, part of it is the union leaders are part of the oligarchy or plutocracy themselves. Explain that.
2: Well, yes. And folks who know me will know that I'm prone to repeat what I'm going to say here, which is folks have to realize that the labor movement in the United States is, by world historical all-time standards, it's the most financially wealthy labor movement in the history of the universe. In terms of the business union model that we have, it's very, very good, very, very keen at collecting dues, collecting savings, shepherding them, buying buildings, having investments, many hundreds of billions of dollars in the coffers of the various unions. But of course, the spending priorities of what these organizations are then going to do to spend that money, one of the primary things that they do is inflate the salaries of the upper leadership. And I'll say it, we had a Rubicon crossed here recently that even I thought was a little bit astonishing. And when Chris Townsend has an astonished look on his face these days, that's something. Our electricians union, the IBEW, for the first time, now pays its president over $1 million a year. We've seen salaries in the hundreds and hundreds of thousands of dollars per year for high national and international union leaders. Yes, we've seen that pathology for decades. I've never seen $1 million a year union president. And I don't know the exact circumstances, but I beggar that there's nobody doing electrical work out in the field who's making $1 million a year.
3: Well, you belong to one of the most progressive, honest labor unions for years, United Electrical Workers. And they have a tradition where the head of the union doesn't make any more than the top electrician makes in the rank and file.
2: Yeah, correct. It's in the Constitution of UE. It actually says that of the three titled officers, none can earn more than a member would earn out in the field. Now, of course, UE is a very diverse union, seven different sectors of industrial sectors represented by the UE membership. So it's today I'm going to venture a guess. I want to say that the UE three officers earn, I think it's about $75,000 a year. They work 100 hours a week. They no longer have a pension. We had to give up the pension. We couldn't afford the pension thanks to all the legislative attacks on pensions. So it's a very modest salary. You know, they have a health care plan, but it's no easy skate. And of course, they would have thousands of members in UE that earn more in salary than the officers themselves. So that's the way it should be. And I'll say for folks that that used to be a much more common happening, that you would have these unions realizing that if you allowed your leadership salaries to become so inflated, so remote and far away from where your members were, it was a lot of things. It was not only going to be a political problem, but it also is a problem in terms of internal democratic functioning. I mean, a worker, an ordinary worker, I gave the IBEW example. Let's continue with that. That's Liz Shuler, the head of the AFL-CIO. That's also her union, just for full attribution. But what is a rank and file electrician to do out there if they decide they want to run for president when you're running against a millionaire? Every year, this guy is again and again benighted as a millionaire just with his salary. How are you going to mount a campaign if you make $80,000? Maybe you hit $100,000. I mean, it's undemocratic on its face, just as far as that goes.
3: Well, I want to read you a quote. Quote, the evidence shows that the collapse of the organized labor movement is not due to the existence of new problems which defy solution, such as hostile legislation or automation, but because of certain inherent policies and weaknesses of the movement itself, end quote. That was spoken in 1962, Chris Townsend, yes, by the General Counsel of the United Electrical Workers Union. 1962. Can you explain that in today's conditions and terms with NAFTA and AI and all that?
2: Yeah, UE has never been a member of the AFL. It was a CIO affiliate, and then it was driven out during the incredible repression of the McCarthy period and has been an independent union ever since. But once the AFL-CIO came together, which any sober observer would conclude quickly that it was a surrender of the formerly militant CIO elements back to a very staid and conservative AFL, and I think the evidence is that, you know, the 70-plus years of history since then has borne that out. Well, 7 years into the existence of the AFL-CIO, Frank Donner, a legendary general counsel of UE, kind of took stock for a speech at a UE convention in 1962. I was 1 year old when that happened. And he said, let's examine this. Let's take UE, a very thoughtful union, a very detailed union. Let's examine what the 7-year balance sheet is. And it was already failed at that point, so far as being measured against its stated goals of why it came together and was formed in 1955 in the first place. And I think you can continue that legacy of failure and inaction all the way up to today. You mentioned AI and, you know, the trade policies, Trump, all of these attacks falling on workers, not only through political channels, but every day in the workplace. Because even if you're lucky enough to have a union, your employer is spending a great deal of time and money trying to figure out how to get rid of you and how to speed you up and how to chisel you in every imaginable way. So the AFL, it's just not up to the task. It cannot even and will not even identify what the challenges are, let alone take the time to deal with them. And I encourage folks, as a way to prove this, don't take Chris Townsend or Ralph Nader's view of this. Go to the AFL-CIO website. I think it's AFLCIO.org. It'll come up in any search that you do. You click on the little page they have for their convention, and it will say convention agenda. And the convention agenda will come up, and it's about 14 sentences long. There's no thoughtful debate going to happen here. There's no discussion of any of these significant issues. It's a big staff meeting and a lot of social work. That's what.
3: Well, you know, Chris Townsend, before we continue, tell people how they can get your two articles, which are loaded with information.
2: Well, there's actually three now. One is in the newspaper that you're a big booster of, Ralph, the Capitol Hill Citizen. There's an article in there by me, this particular issue. I was very happy that you guys asked me to submit that article, and it kind of lays out some of this. And then there's some of it overlaps with the website that I write for regularly. I'm the labor commentary for a website, Marxism, Leninism Today. And if you put in Marxism, Leninism Today, it will come up. And I write monthly on some labor question. I'll have something to say after the convention just to sort of tie up the loose ends. But it's a left wing. I'm a left winger. The labor movement, we're the real moving force, frankly, in most of the unions, those that move at all. And, you know, I tabulate and chronicle some of these problems. The tragedy here of all this is amongst the labor unions, I find an immense reservoir of desire to fight back, to push back, to be more intelligent in terms of how we select our fights, to certainly maintain political independence from this Democratic Party, which has suffocated us, and on I could go. But yet the leadership chooses to take the safe way out, which is to sort of cop out and, you know, well, we can't do that. We better not do that. And then you end up with this truly remarkable and contemptible moment in time where the leading labor, the only labor federation we have in the United States, chooses at this moment in time to hide in the tall weeds as maybe they hope Trump goes by and destroys someone else. Maybe we can live through this regime as if that's going to happen, as if Trump is going to leave us alone. Or look at these lunatics that are following in Trump's footsteps, as if those folks are going to somehow make their peace with us.
3: Let's cut to the chase here. Let's talk about union corruption, skeletons in their closet, as a major reason why they're not taking on Trump. Because if they start taking on Trump, and you call it the Trumpzilla beast stomping by and stomping on the unions, if they go after him, he will immediately instruct the Justice Department to investigate them, to indict them. He will turn the Labor Department even more into an antagonist, dealing with union pensions. There's a double standard there with the top union leaders having their own special pensions and paying huge fees to the Wall Street banks to invest in who knows what. The retrospective commissions are like, euphemistically, there's a lot there. And they're terrified, totally terrified. I think that explains the bulk, not all of it, but I think that explains the bulk of the passivity of the AFL-CIO and a lot of their member unions. Your response?
2: You're absolutely right. And it's also rooted in, yes, all of these union leaders take the helm at whatever point they get selected. Now, I say selected because if you examine the various unions, including the AFL-CIO as the Federation of Unions, the vast majority of the leadership for decades upon decades hasn't been authentically elected. It has been selected. And in fact, coming out of this convention, Secretary Treasurer of the AFL, Fred Redmond, and in his at very advanced age, is likely at some point after the convention to retire. And that will enable the executive council in secret to select whoever it is they want to replace him. And this becomes one of the many devices, one of the many undemocratic devices that the incumbent leadership use, not only at the local level, but at the national and international level, and of course, then in the federation. So what gets selected is not the best and the brightest. It's the maybe most well-connected, the most compliant, the most play ball. So we find ourselves today with a leadership that is unfit to challenge what the mission calls for at this point in time. And I think this convention, for me, when I started paying attention to it 6 months ago, it has played out exactly along those lines. This is an organization led in large measure by unfit elements who are disinterested, not interested, fearful even of launching, you know, the kinds of struggles that we must just for our survival.
3: On that note, thank you very much, Chris Townsend, for your indefatigable optimism and drive. Thank you again.
2: Thank you.
0: We've been speaking with Chris Townsend. We will link to his work at RalphNaderRadioHour.com. When we come back, we'll dive back into the gerrymandering wars and what it means for true democratic representation. But first, let's check in with our corporate crime reporter, Russell Mokhiber.
4: From the National Press Building in Washington, D.C., this is your Corporate Crime Reporter Morning Minute for Friday, May 22, 2026. I'm Russell Mokhiber. Florida-based power company NextEra Energy announced that it plans to acquire Virginia's Dominion Energy, citing the growth of AI data centers as the impetus for the move. This absurd proposal to merge two massive, well-capitalized utilities should be dead on arrival for state and federal regulators, said Public Citizen's Tyson Slocum. Household customers have everything to lose and nothing to gain by allowing two behemoths, NextEra and Dominion, to merge. The claim that the tie-up is needed to address data center demand is a false narrative, Slocum said. The merger will do nothing to increase generating capacity, let alone desperately needed renewable generating capacity. For the Corporate Crime Reporter, I'm Russell Mokhiber.
0: Thank you, Russell. Welcome back to the Ralph Nader Radio Hour. I'm Steve Scrovan, along with David Feldman, Hannah, and Ralph. With the crucial 2026 midterms looming, blue states and red states have been doing what is called gerrymaxing. Our next guest is going to tell us what that all means. Hannah?
1: Lee Drutman is a senior fellow in the political reform program at New America, where he focuses on electoral reform, Congress, and democratic health. He writes the newsletter Undercurrent Events and co-hosts the podcast Politics in Question. And he is the author of The Business of America is Lobbying and Breaking the Two-Party Doom Loop, The Case for Multi-Party Democracy in America. Welcome to the Ralph Nader Radio Hour, Lee Drutman.
5: Well, it's a pleasure to be with you all.
3: Welcome indeed. Lee, you immediately responded to the Supreme Court decision a few days ago that basically blew apart what's called the majority-minority black districts and completely somersaulted the voters and activated the red state governors and legislatures to, right in the middle of the 10-year period, break tradition and start passing laws redistricting so that the politicians can pick the voters even more extensively instead of the voters picking the politicians. Can you describe what you have written, which is you have the solution to get rid of all this gerrymandering nonsense and all the corruption and bigotry that is involved with it?
5: Yeah, well, it's actually surprisingly simple, which is we just move to a system of proportional representation, and we'll get into what that means. But the whole issue of gerrymandering is really just an outgrowth of this way that we use single winner districts with winner take all votes. It's also what entrenches the two-party system in the U.S., which limits the choice of voters. So there's this one weird voting mechanism that we have that most countries have gotten rid of that is an antiquated voting system that preserves the two-party system and makes gerrymandering just inevitable. And that's the use of single member districts. Now, in a proportional system, you take away the districts and you do this, you do statewide, you can carve up larger states into a few multi-member districts, and then seats get allocated proportionally by party share. That takes away the entire incentive of gerrymandering. It gives voters everywhere meaningful choices, meaningful votes, and it is just a superior system of representing the pluralism and diversity of our pluralistic and diverse society.
3: Well, as you say, it also gets rid of this. If you get 49% and your opponent gets 51%, you get nothing. The opponent gets everything. Proportional representation gives value to every vote.
5: Yes.
3: So explain how it would work in a state like Connecticut, small, I think five members of Congress. And right. A state like California or Texas, that has dozens of members. How would it work?
5: Well, let's start with Connecticut because it's an easier example. Connecticut has five elected representatives. All five are Democrats. Now, Democrats are the majority party in the state, but the state is not 100% Democratic. But the way that the state is carved up into five districts, Democrats are a majority in all districts. I don't think any of those seats are two-party competitive at this point. So voters don't really have a competitive election to vote in. Now, if you took away districts in Connecticut and you just made it one statewide district and parties put forward lists, just say, for example, we'll complicate this in a second, but for a simple example, you know, Democrats put forward a list of five candidates. They get 60% of the vote.

0: party system, and every vote would matter. People wouldn't be voting in these elections that are one party dominant. Now, a bigger state like California, that's 52 seats right now, that's a lot of seats in a district. And I think generally political scientists say, look comparatively, and they say, yeah, the sweet spot is, probably 5 to 8 members per district. That gives you modest proportionality, gives you a diversity of parties, gives voters meaningful choice without overwhelming the ballot with like 1,000 candidates or overwhelming the legislature with 1,000 parties. So, maybe you split California into 7 districts between 7 and 8 members. And then, the same thing as you have in the 5-member district in Connecticut, you have a 7-member district. And there's, with 7-member district, you could theoretically have 7 different parties. Every vote would matter. The parties put forth lists, and you have, the whole range of diverse perspectives that can get elected. So, and then I just think it's important to talk about a state like Louisiana, which was the state that was at issue in the Supreme Court Calais case that eviscerated the voting rights section too. And Louisiana is a 6-district state. And at issue was whether you're going to have 2 majority black districts or 1. Obviously, Louisiana is a majority white state, but it's about a third black, third Democrat. And now they've redrawn the maps to be 5 to 1 Republican. That means there'd be maybe one black Democrat. Now, if you got rid of districts in the state of Louisiana and just had one statewide proportional allocation, there's no gerrymandering. The reason that you have gerrymandering is that you have the lines to draw. Connecticut's, I think they have a pretty reasonable way of drawing lines. It would probably be pretty hard to draw a majority Republican district without doing some violence to communities. But in Louisiana and throughout the South, there is this very active Republican gerrymandering that is taking away a generation of black representation, shutting Democrats out. And they can do it because they can just carve up districts in a way that maximizes Republican support in Tennessee. They already sliced Nashville into a bunch of pieces to eliminate the Democratic seat there. Now they're slicing up Memphis to get rid of the Democratic seat there. This is only possible because of the single member district.
1: You made this proposal. It didn't get much press in the mainstream press because it was considered a resident of a territory called It Ain't Gonna Happen. That is, the state legislature in Texas is not going to have proportional representation, which is clearly going to bring more Democratic House members from Texas, and nor is the legislature in Sacramento going to preside over increasing the number of Republicans that go to the House of Representatives. What's your answer to that? Congressional legislation? What's your answer to the defeatism for so many reforms, Lee Drutman? It ain't going to happen.
0: Well, I don't buy the defeatism entirely. So, a few things. One is there are a number of states with statewide ballot initiatives. And in Michigan, for example, a group of folks are organizing to potentially run a ballot initiative for proportional representation. Many of the same folks who supported a ballot initiative that brought independent redistricting to Michigan, which a lot of people said, oh, you can't do that. And they did that. And now they're organizing around proportional representation. And I do think that we are in a moment in which the possibility for democratic reform has just opened up tremendously. I think in the wake of this Calais decision and also in response to how the Trump administration has just shredded so many of our norms, that there is a sense that we just can't keep doing this. And I've been struck by how many conversations I've had in the last few weeks taking these ideas much more seriously. I published a book in 2020 called Breaking the Two-Party Doom Loop, The Case for Multi-Party Democracy in America, in which I argued that we ought to have proportional representation in multiple parties. And I think there's been steady interest in that proposal. I've done some pieces with the New York Times. I did a quiz where people got to choose which of 6 parties they would belong to, and that's been one of the greatest hits of New York Times opinion pages, as I've learned over many years. People really like the idea of what would be like if we had more parties. I did a big piece with the New York Times last January, mapping out what the proportional representation proposal would look

0: Like, yeah, I think there's been growing mainstream interest in these ideas, and I've been hearing from more and more different corners that maybe we ought to move beyond this system of single member districts. Maybe we've outlived the usefulness of our two-party system. Certainly more so than any time that I've been advocating this proposal. I really do think that we are in a moment in which big democratic reform is
1: Well,
0: possible.
1: if the states don't do it and the initiative process doesn't move into the breach, can Congress do it under our Constitution?
0: Yeah, Article 1, Section 4 of the Constitution, the Elections Clause, gives Congress pretty broad latitude to mandate how members of Congress are elected. Now, currently, the controlling law is the 1967 Uniform Congressional District Act, which was, put in place in the wake of Reynolds v. Sims, one person, one vote, to basically prevent Southern states from moving to block voting multi-member districts and to ensure equal-sized districts. So Congress would just have to update that statute, basically amend it, and that built on an 1842 law that was the first to mandate single-member districts.
1: Have there been any polls on whether people like proportional representation?
0: There has been some polling. People like the idea of proportional representation as basic fairness, that people think that parties should get seats in proportion to the share of votes they get. I've done some polling on it a few years ago. I'm hoping to do a little bit more. I think people like the idea of it as fairness. I just saw an academic paper that came out. But I think that one of the challenges is people don't entirely understand how it works. And so it's a challenge to poll people on a concept that they don't know about. But I think more and more people understand it. And from the polling I've seen, at a principles-based level, people get the idea that proportionality is a form of fairness and people like fairness.
1: Yeah, it makes every vote count, for one
0: Yes.
1: thing. Before we go to Steve, I've got to get your opinion on the top two laws in California, Alaska, Washington State. It goes like this. In the primaries, they're open, and the top two vote getters go to November. All the rest lose, including all third parties that don't come close to getting the top two. They don't have a candidate in November. And right now, because there are half dozen primary candidates in the Democratic Party vying for the governorship of California, there is a danger that the top two leading Republican gubernatorial candidates come in the top two, and one of them becomes governor of California. What do you think of that? And why hasn't that been challenged constitutionally? Because it eliminates the right of candidates to go to November.
0: I think there is a challenge from minor parties actually working its way up through the courts to challenge that on behalf of minor parties. But I do agree it does really entrench, by having only two candidates, it entrenches the idea that there are only two choices. And it has not been favorable to minor parties in either Washington or California. And on its merits, I've done a lot of the political science on this, and the argument that people made in California who were supportive of this reform was that, oh, well, it'll force candidates to be more moderate. But it actually hasn't really changed at all who gets elected, where they fit on the one-dimensional spectrum that we force everybody into. So it hasn't, marginally it's increased turnout, but still turnout in primaries is still incredibly low. And it also, has often created a general election where voters who are orphaned, who don't see their party's candidate on the ballot, just don't bother to vote in that election. So on balance, I think it's probably a net negative, and it just seems sort of like you're not attacking the big issue, which is the single member district and the way it entrenches binary partisan competition and
1: Yeah.
0: leaves most voters in overwhelmingly safe districts. Yeah,
1: Anyway,
0: I
1: let's go to Steve.
2: Lee, tell us about what did the founders think about all of this? Is there anything in the Constitution, or what is it in the Constitution that mandates the system that we have now?
0: Nothing. Nothing the
2: All right, very
0: Constitution
2: good. Thanks for coming.
0: mandates the system. Now, interestingly, if we want to talk about the founders, The idea of proportional representation actually is an American idea. The first time you hear about proportional representation in any writings is that states should have proportional representation in the legislature, that larger states should get more seats than smaller states. So proportional representation, it is mentioned in the debates around the Constitution. It's just for states, not parties. And actually, the first formula for proportional representation was invented by Thomas Jefferson. It was for states, not parties. The later Belgian guy by the name of De Haan claimed that he had invented it when Belgium became the first country to adopt proportional representation in 1899. But Daniel Webster had a system that actually Congress moved to in 1842 that I think is actually a little bit fairer to smaller parties than the Jefferson system. It has to do with divisors and math and probably more than you want to get into here. So they didn't say anything about that. I think if you read Federalist Number 10 and the whole Madisonian philosophy of there being multiple different factions counteracting each other, you have an idea of multi-party democracy there, that no party should have a majority and coalition should be fluid and shifting. And, you know, the thing that the framers worried about was the idea that you would have a two-party system. You read John Adams saying that the worst thing that would happen is if our country is divided into two great parties. And they knew what was going to happen is that you'd have a dominant party and a non-dominant party. And if the non-dominant party felt like it had no chance of getting power, it would just say, screw it. And that's what caused the Civil War. Once the South was isolated politically, it said, yeah, screw it. We're going to secede. We're going to give up on this idea. So they understood it. They just thought that they were going to spread out power institutionally, different branches of government, federalism, and they were going to avoid the idea of political parties. They thought that political parties were not so great. But that was in 1787. Once they get into government, Madison's saying, oh, actually, political parties are really important because they help us organize. And Jefferson and Madison organize a party, Washington and Hamilton organize a party, and that's the origins of the American party system. I think if they had recognize that political parties are actually essential to democratic representation, they would have almost certainly supported a multi-party proportional system. But of course, that hadn't been invented yet for party representation. And the only system they knew was this single winner majority system that they just sort of blindly imported from their colonial ancestors.
1: Lee, don't some foreign countries have proportional representation?
0: Most do. I mean, very few countries still use the first-past-the-post system. Most advanced democracies, most of Western Europe, all of Latin America, a lot of other countries. So, the most common system is proportional representation. It's just the Anglo countries, UK, which is having all kinds of challenges, Canada, India, that's a legacy. US, a few other countries used first past the post. New Zealand moved from first past the post to proportional representation in the 90s when they declared that first past the post was dysfunctional, and they've been doing much better since.
1: Well, listeners should know that Lee Drummond is not saying that this proportional representation is the be-all and cure-all of our political ills by any means, but it certainly tells voters that if they go out and vote, their vote's going to count.
0: Yes.
1: And it's not going to be wiped out if it's 49% or less.
0: Exactly.
1: Let's go to David.
3: Lee, if California gets 52 members of the House, are you saying that by law they could just make the top 52 vote getters in a statewide election members of the House and then redistribute them based on newly drawn congressional maps?
0: No, they couldn't do that, not under current law. The current law, the 1967 Uniform Congressional District Act that I referenced earlier, requires states to use single-member districts. Now, if Congress passed a law on proportional representation mandating proportionality, California would have to adapt. Now, I would say that 52 people elected in one district is probably too many. I mean, this is, for example, there are some forms of extreme proportional representation. Israel has one electoral district for the entire Knesset, 120 members. They wound up with a bunch of small parties. The Netherlands is even more extreme version. They have 150 members in their legislature, and the entire country is one electoral district, and that creates a lot of small parties, although it does allow for an animal rights party in the Dutch legislature. But it does make it harder to form a governing coalition, and it's a lot for voters. So I think 52 members in a district is too much. I wouldn't recommend that. As I've said, between 5 to 9 representatives per district. And for California, that would probably mean splitting into 7 or so smaller districts. And I mean, California is a big state, and maybe you want to think of those as kind of regional representative teams.
1: Unfortunately, our time is up. We've been talking with Lee Drotman. Lee, you want to give our listeners slowly your Substack contact so they can get in touch with you?
0: I have a Substack. It's called Undercurrent Events. You can just go on Substack and search for my name or search for Undercurrent Events, and it is completely free. I'm not monetizing it. I'm just writing for the love of writing it. And folks can subscribe there and get regular posts from me. Also wrote a book on this called Breaking the Two-Party Doom Loop, The Case for Multi-Party Democracy in America, which is available at fine bookstores everywhere.
1: Thank you very much, Lee.
0: All right. Well, thank you, Ralph. It's good to talk to you.
2: We've been speaking with Lee Drutman. 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
2: So, Ralph, you have some news items you'd like to call attention to. Fire away.
1: Trump and AIPAC collaborated to pour money into that poor Kentucky district, and they defeated the independent-minded Thomas Massie, MIT grad, holder of patents, a former community executive in his district before he ran for the House. He defied Trump on matters such as releasing the Epstein files, the Gaza massacre, the war in Iran, and a number of other things. And his opponent was chosen by Trump, a former SEAL, who didn't have any program. All he said was, I will be 100% with my president, Donald Trump. He refused to have any debates, but the power of money and fanatic turnout by Trump voters in the primary, with a low turnout overall of voters, defeated Thomas Massie. Now, he still has 7 months to create nightmares for Trump in the House of Representatives, including holding his own hearings on impeachment in a committee room, like Mike Gravel held hearings on the Pentagon Papers. They can't stop that from happening. And he can do a lot of other things, including breaking the grip on no talk of impeachment among the Republicans in Congress. I have one criticism. Because he is a rigid libertarian, he did not campaign on kitchen table issues. He didn't talk about raising the Kentucky minimum wage of $7.25 for the poor workers in his district. He didn't talk about increasing the frozen Social Security benefits since 1971, frozen, for his elderly voters in the district. He didn't talk about changing the tax system. He didn't talk about increasing taxes, even when they were unfair. He would allude to them, but you know what libertarians are like. So basically, he handicapped himself terribly and just kept saying, I voted with Trump on 90% of the votes in the House. These are the areas I cannot go with him on. And he was quite eloquent in those areas, but they weren't kitchen table issues. So I hope he makes the most of his 7 months remaining. One of the problems is a very low turnout in primaries, as we all know. About 105,000 voters turned out, and there's about 500,000 eligible voters, age 18 and over, in that district. So the fanatics for Trump obviously turned out more than the supporters, longtime supporters for Thomas Massie. The second thing I wanted to point out is that there was a study in Sweden that might tickle people's fancy. Apparently, cocaine is polluting waterways. The stuff is dumped in waterways, and these Swedish scientists wanted to see if the salmon who had more cocaine in their system behaved differently from salmon who didn't have cocaine in their system. And they found that the salmon who had cocaine not only swam faster, but swam further in the waterways. Just a tidbit that I catch when I read the newspapers. More seriously, Trump is continuing to want to destroy something known as the Chemical Board, which is a small agency that alerts people and mobilizes knowledge about chemical spills in the environment, including what could be chemical plant disasters that could wipe out a town or a city. And this Chemical Board somehow has reached the ire of this ignoramus called Tyrant Donald J. Trump, and he wants to erase it. And the nice thing about this story is that the members of the Chemical Board are fighting back, and they've got all the evidence for people to say to Trump, are you crazy? Do you know how many chemical plants are within lethal distance of major cities in places like Texas and Louisiana and elsewhere? Another item in the news was that the destruction of southern Lebanon is continuing at a Gaza level. They're basically completely wiping out villages and agricultural areas in order to control southern Lebanon all the way to the Litani River, which they have had their eye on for a long time. They actually occupied southern Lebanon in the 1970s and 80s for 18 years militarily. They want that, and they want the extension of the gas fields off the Lebanese southern coast, the natural gas fields. And they're doing it with U.S. weapons and with Trump's support. Now, every president I remember has called Lebanon our ally. Lebanon is our ally, says Lyndon Johnson. Lebanon is our ally, says Richard Nixon, and on. What are we doing allowing our ally to be destroyed? What are we doing? Ask AIPAC. Ask the mysterious grip by Netanyahu over Donald J. Trump. Another issue on the raise is this. The invasion of Ukraine has probably quite a few causes. Putin has used it as a distraction from his dictatorship and the poor state of the Russian economy, to be sure. But let's go back earlier when Clinton was president and NATO was expanded to include the Eastern European countries, several of them on the border of Russia. Well, that's a sensitive border. In two world wars, it's killed over 50 million Russians, you know, World War I, World War II, when it was invaded by the German army. And why did Clinton do this? One reason is he saw a lot of arms sales that we could convert their weakened military with F-16s and all kinds of weapons built by Raytheon and Boeing and other military companies. And he was playing clever, you know, like Clinton does. He outsmarted himself. Well, that appalled the Russians, and not only Putin. Clinton was moving to possibly bring Ukraine in to NATO. Remember, Ukraine was part of the Soviet Union. And when the Soviet Union collapsed, several countries were formed from the Soviet Union empire, like Belarus and Kazakhstan, and Ukraine was one of them. So look at the consequences. We now have a Ukraine being battered. We now have a Russia being battered by new forms of drones that are going all the way to Moscow. And the death toll of Russian soldiers has reached over 350,000. The death toll of U.S. soldiers in Vietnam exceeded 50,000. This is a massive fatality toll, and you can imagine the injury levels. And of course, the Ukrainian toll, which is less than that, is still quite massive as well, the death of Ukrainian soldiers and the civilian injuries. I just want to point this out, that once again, corporate profits and corporate influence in Washington play a very consequential role and put a lot of dangerous forces in motion, as we know, with climate violence, with ignoring the effects of contagious diseases, drug companies not interested in those if they come from abroad, and so on and so forth.
2: 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I want to thank our guests again, Chris Townsend and Lee Drutman. 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
2: I'm Dr. Anthony Lizerwitz, and this is Climate Connections. Between running the AC in summer and the furnace in winter, heating and cooling costs can add up quickly. And as electricity and gas rates rise, many Americans are spending thousands of dollars a year on energy. But Gordon Vumard, a weatherization professional in Illinois, says you can take small, inexpensive steps to cut your heating and cooling costs.
3: There are little things you can do in your home to improve your own personal energy efficiency.
2: For example, shut heating and cooling vents in rooms you do not use. 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But in the summer, close blinds to keep heat out. Vumard also recommends switching to LED light bulbs. These use less energy, which will reduce your power bill and generate less heat. And remember to run the exhaust fan while showering.
3: That's a lot of hot air that's in your shower. In the middle of summer, your AC will have to fight that as well.
2: Vumard says an efficiency expert can help you decide if larger projects, like adding insulation or upgrading your heating system, are worth it. But even small, inexpensive changes can help you save energy and money. 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
1: Hey, welcome back to our program. On the line with us, our buddy Phil Itner, the veteran war correspondent, host of the podcast On the Edge. He's based out of Kyiv, Ukraine. Philip Itner on YouTube, Itner Philip on social media, Blue Sky, Instagram. Phil, welcome back to the program. I keep reading news reports about Ukraine just beating the crap out of Russia, that they've, over the last couple of weeks, they've apparently reclaimed more territory than they'd than they've lost, and they attacked Moscow. I mean, they're blowing up oil facilities all over the country. Is the war turning?
2: Well, I don't know if the war is turning, actually. I think this is a momentum that has been gaining for quite some time, actually. And those of us, you know, living here or paying close attention, the Russians just aren't making progress, any real significant progress in their front lines. They keep trying offensive after offensive, and it just doesn't work. They've tried bombing our cities and depriving the people of electricity and water, heating. That didn't work. The Ukrainian people have steadily, and the Ukrainian armed forces have steadily been getting stronger and more self-reliant and with a stiffer backbone, not that they didn't have one previously. But no, the myth of Russian, you know, advantage on the battlefield was never a significant differential between the two armed forces. I mean, they're at a snail's pace. And they have not been able to, since they withdrew from their offensive to take Kyiv and their offensive to take Odessa, since they lost both of those and had to withdraw out of, for example, Kherson, withdraw from outside of Kharkiv, they've inched forward at the cost of over 1.3 million casualties. Wow. This was, again, you know, the old story of this was supposed to be a three-day war, and we're now into year four plus. So I do think it is becoming more inescapable that the Ukrainians are able to reach out and bring the war to Russia more than the Kremlin would like, especially, say, the Victory Day parade, where we didn't see any armored vehicles, and it was an extremely truncated event, very unusual for Russia and for Moscow and for the Kremlin. So they are making some advances. Let's not, you know, look at this through rose-colored glasses. The Russians are making incremental advances towards, and we've talked about this in the past, you and I, Tom, has had this string of what they call fortress cities. That is clearly at least breaking into them and then maybe maneuvering around the other cities is clearly the objective of a Russian summer offensive. But again, it's not moving anywhere quickly. They just don't have the manpower, and the Ukrainians are dug in deep. And the drone technology, I mean, this has become a war of drones. People don't really move. It's you can't get out of your foxhole, because if you do, there's going to be a drone about, you know, 20 to 25 kilometers, to some say even more, on either side of the point of contact. The air is filled with drones. Wow. It's a new form of warfare. And Russia is lagging behind, and Moscovites are now being, you know, seeing missiles slam into their buildings, just like the residents of Kyiv have for the last several
1: years. Yeah, and apparently,
2: you know,
1: Putin is refusing to sleep in the same bed every night. I mean, this is wild stuff. I saw a headline that I wanted to ask you about. No peace deal until Russia returns Ukraine's stolen children. Well, it's been a while since we've talked about this, that Russia is one of the few countries in the world where possession of child pornography is perfectly legal. It's a major production center for child pornography. The Russians have abducted, apparently, tens of thousands, perhaps more, Ukrainian children. God only knows what has happened to them. There are these re-education camps, apparently. I mean, talk about this, Phil.
2: Yeah, there's all sorts of horrific things about this. And there will be no peace between Ukraine and Russia until this major issue is resolved. So first of all, you have the children that were stolen from conquered territories. Maybe their parents were killed in the fighting, or frankly, we've heard stories many times since the beginning of this war of the children being put into locations that would keep them safe from shelling or bombing or whatever. The Russians would show up, where you're keeping your kids. They'd go to the bomb shelter. They'd round up the kids. and off they go. If you, they'd use excuses. They'd say maybe there's a remote, relative somewhere in Siberia, so we're going to send them there, or they'd just make up that distant relative. And then there's also during occupation, we've heard stories of, yes, these indoctrination camps where schools are now, you have military parades and learn how to clean a Kalashnikov when you're, 13 or something like that to defend Mother Russia, because now you're a good Russian citizen. You're not Ukrainian anymore. If you're heard speaking to another person in Ukrainian, you can get oftentimes, punishment in the schools. It's indoctrination. It's the most scary thing that I hear from Ukrainians, actually, when they talk about these children is, what happens if in 10 years they've gone from 13 to 23 and then they're conscripted into another army to come and attack their fellow Ukrainians because they've been brainwashed and they've been, deluded for a decade.
1: Well, the Suddenly Nazis did this with Czechs and Austrians back in the 30s. Forgive the interruption.
2: Yeah. It's changing identity. It's denying national identity. It's destroying language, culture, all the rest of it. But then the Russians have always had this attitude towards the Ukrainians that they're all just kind of a weaker, smaller, more provincial form of Russian, and that that it can be bred out of them, this concept of Ukrainian nationality. And sadly, if you're a 10-year-old kid, kids that have been in Donetsk and Luhansk since 2014, they've grown up under Moscow's system, and a lot of them have bought into the narrative. And so It's a war crime. That's why Vladimir Putin is wanted in The Hague, So it's no joke. And Kiev is not going to accept a peace deal unless this issue is seriously addressed and rectified.
1: Yeah, I totally get it.
2: Before I go,
1: yes, sir.
2: I know you're rounding up, but happy Vishivanka Day to you. This is a traditional Ukrainian embroidery pattern. Uh-huh. And today is what I'm wearing here. If you're viewing viewers, but regardless, I'm wearing it because today is Vishivanka Day, where they commemorate their cultural heritage and this particular artistry. And all today, I've been walking through the city of Kiev and seeing people wearing them proudly over and over again. This is not going to be Russia anytime.
1: Yeah. What's amazing, Phil, and kind of sad in a way, although it's been a good, I've learned a lot from you, but I recall a year ago you wearing an embroidered shirt and saying happy Vishivanka Day. If I'm remembering correctly, I think it's been more than a year now that you've been on this program, because the damn war keeps going on. I mean, this is just incredible.
2: Yeah. So. And the sad thing is there is no good answer for Moscow in this. It is only a matter of how many more Russian soldiers and Ukrainians have to die before the man in the Kremlin recognizes he can't win here.
1: And Putin and Trump are facing the same problem, with Ukraine and Iran.
2: Yeah.
1: I mean, how do you pull out and call it a victory and retain any semblance of power, of governing and capability? And, there is a MAGA following for Trump that literally, last night at MSNBC, they were citing this MAGA family who was black, of all things, who were talking about how because the Iran war has caused their grocery expenses to go up so much that they're experimenting with fasting, going several days a week without eating anything, just, drinking water. In order to save money, but also for the health benefits. In other words, they will literally not eat rather than think that maybe Trump has screwed them. Is there a similar cult in Russia around Putin?
2: Yeah, there is. Around Putin and around Russian sense of identity as empire, that Russia has a right to be expansionist and an empire, and that these are actually lands that rightfully belong to them. Disregarding Ukrainian national identity. So, it's a cult not only surrounding a man, Putin, and he's done a lot to do that. There's a lot of the Putin faithful.
1: The whole bare-chested but on horseback also, stuff.
2: Right. But what he is also cultivated in the culture is this sense of a return to Russian Empire. Yeah. Some say it's the Soviet Union. I disagree. I don't think he's striving for the Soviet Union. He wants the czarist traditional Russian empire and sense of self and identity as we are an empire by right of being a great, unique.
1: You wonder if he thinks he's the reincarnation of Peter the Great. I remember when I was in Moscow in December of 2015, you know, going through the airport there, there were entire stores that were devoted to Putin stuff. Putin calendars, Putin sweatshirts, mm-hmm. Putin posters, Putin postcards. Yep. I mean, it was everywhere. It was amazing.
2: Yep. It was every year that calendar. Every year there's that Putin calendar.
1: Yeah. Yeah. It's incredible stuff. It's just incredible stuff. Well, Phil, I always enjoy talking with you. I always learn something. It's grim stuff that we have to deal with here, sadly. But keep up the good fight. You're doing a fine job there. Thank you so much for being with us.
2: Always a pleasure, Tom.
1: Thank you. Back at you, Phil. And be sure to check out Phil's podcast. It's called On the Edge. You should be able to track it down without too much trouble. I'll be back with more of the news of the day and your calls in just a moment. Why is Trump indicting a 94-year-old Cuban? The Justice Department is set to indict former Cuban President Raul Castro. He's 94 years old. He's not even all there, if you know what I mean. The charges relate to the 1996 shootdown of two brothers to the rescue planes that killed four Cuban Americans. The announcement comes at the Freedom Tower in Miami with Acting Attorney General Todd Blanche, the FBI, and Senator Ashley Moody of Florida, who used to be the Florida Attorney General who overlooked Jeffrey Epstein. But this isn't really about justice for 1996. The Trump administration just attacked Venezuela and captured Nicolas Maduro after indicting him, and now he's sitting in prison, he and his wife. They've slapped crushing sanctions on Cuba and threatened military action. This indictment, if it happens, and odds are it will. I mean, you know, the news is pretty explicit. This indictment is the next move in a regime change campaign across Latin America. And Trump is using a 30-year-old tragedy to lay the groundwork for the next war. And it's a war that I don't think most Americans want. Trump thinks that he can be, oh, you know, Jack Kennedy tried to do this, and I'm the guy who did it. We'll see. We'll see. I mean, yes, the Cuban government has been oppressive, repressive, dictatorial, you know, basically for most of our lifetimes. And the Cuban people should have a say in their government. I mean, you know, we like democracy, right? It's supposed to be a good thing. But I have yet to see Trump doing something in a way that actually enhances democracy. I mean, what he did when he took Maduro out down in Venezuela and left Delcy Rodriguez in charge. Delcy Rodriguez was number two. She's a neo-fascist, too. She's a semi-dictator. She let a couple people out of prison as a small gesture. But the fact of the matter is that Venezuela is still a police state. And Trump is fine with that. I'm concerned that, you know, he's going to basically bring back the mafia and the casinos, and he's going to find his own version of Batista to run Cuba. I mean, you know, Batista was the dictator who was running Cuba in the 1950s that we helped put in place there after the Cuban-American, or after the Spanish-American War. Well, it was long after the Spanish-American War, but that's when we grabbed Cuba. So, you know, we'll see how this shakes out, but keep an eye on that one, too. There's a lot of weird moving pieces in the news right now, and I think these are the more consequential ones. So all that said, what's on your mind today? Let's find out what you're thinking. Man, in Trinity, Florida, hey, Ann, thanks for listening to WMNF. What's up?
3: Hey, Tom. Thank you so much for having me on. Couple things first. Wanted to say that Batista was heavily affiliated with the mafia.
1: Yeah.
3: In the Tampa area.
1: Oh, he was owned by the mafia.
3: Traficante. Yeah. Yes. So, yeah. All right. So the reason I'm calling is because I feel like Democrats, some of them are not doing us any favors. And I say that because Abigail Spanberger, the current governor of Virginia, was very happy to have her elected in. However, she just vetoed a marijuana bill and, more importantly, a collective bargaining bill.
1: Really?
3: For unions in the state. Yes. Yes, she did. And so that was a
1: little
3: bit
1: upsetting. What happened to Abigail Spanberger?
3: Yeah, I'm not really sure. That was upsetting because, yeah, I mean, I feel like we the push for unions needs to be real.
4: Yeah.
3: And then the other thing is that we had 8 Democrats that decided that it would be okay to vote for a judge that could not admit when they were questioning the judge that Biden won the 2020 election.
4: Right.
3: But 8 of them still voted for that judge. And I just don't see how that the rulings that that judge could potentially make would be in our favor.
4: I agree.
3: And then I'm actually very upset, too, that the Trump family apparently has got immunity with the IRS. The entire Trump family. And I don't understand why they need immunity.
4: This is it's the doctrine of royal family. This is the doctrine of empire. This is the doctrine of royalty, is that the king is above the law.
3: Seems more like insanity, actually.
4: Yeah, I think that's a reasonable definition, Ann. It's a very reasonable definition. Ann, thank you. Spot on.
3: Thank you, Tom.
4: Very well said.
3: Appreciate
4: good talking to you. Thank you. I'll be back with more of your calls in just a moment. Stay with us. It's the Tom Hartman Program, the place where despair is not an option.

0: For our Tom Hartmann Book Club excerpt today, we're reading from Ed Morales' new book, Fantasy Island, Colonialism, Exploitation, and the Betrayal of Puerto Rico. This is from the first chapter. There was never any doubt that the United States wanted Puerto Rico for its own when it began a war with Spain near the turn of the 20th century. Cuba had been in the throes of independence war with Spain off and on since 1868, and the conflict that began in 1895 seemed ripe for the United States to capitalize on. The sinking of the USS Maine, an American naval ship destroyed by an explosion while moored just outside Havana, fueled American entry into the war. Although there are conflicting theories about the source of the explosion, including the likelihood it was caused by a spontaneous internal fire, William Randolph Hearst's newspaper chain blew up the incident into the perfect catalyst for the United States to enter the conflict. When Theodore Roosevelt entered the fray with his army of Rough Riders, the whole affair came as no surprise to anyone who'd been paying attention to the lust U.S. government leaders and military had long expressed to expand southward and westward. And although the idea of manifest destiny was at the forefront of the political discourse of this period, it's less often observed that the United States' expansionist gaze was saturated with racial language and attitudes, at once desirous of and repelled by Latin America's mestizo-mulatto social dynamic. The Haitian Revolution at the end of the 19th century and into the 20th created a U.S. obsession with both Cuba and Puerto Rico because of the potential of a similar black-led revolt on those islands. In 1826, Virginia Senator John Randolph feared that such a revolt would render the southern United States vulnerable to invasion from Cubans in rowboats. For this reason, he objected to the United States participating in the 1826 Panama Congress because American diplomats would have to endure the horror of a U.S. diplomat taking his seat in the Congress, quote, beside the native African, their American descendants, the mixed breeds, the Indians, and the half-breeds, without any offense or scandal at so motley a mixture, end quote. The logic driving this perspective underlined not only the importance of slavery to the emergence of capitalism in the 19th century, but also, as Matthew Karp points out in This Vast Southern Empire, the extent to which slave owners and their elected representatives disproportionately shaped U.S. foreign policy. Going back as far as the Haitian Revolution, fear of a successful slave rebellion in the newly formed United States strongly motivated Southern politicians. As Karp mentions, to that end, Presidents Madison and Monroe, quote, used overwhelming force to destroy black maroon settlements in southern Florida, end quote. Fear of slave rebellions also briefly united the interests of American slaveholders and Cuban elites who wanted independence from Spain, but in the late 19th century, after abolition, Roosevelt's forces fought in conjunction with Afro-Cuban armies against their common Spanish foe. The move to wrest Cuba and Puerto Rico from Spain came just as Spain had finally relented to end slavery as a concession to black rebel Cuban armies that had formed to push for independence. In a further move to placate continued unrest on the island, in November 1897, Spain signed automatic charters for Cuba and Puerto Rico, which gave limited home rule governments to both islands. Puerto Rico would gain full representation in the Cortes, the Spanish parliament, and could veto Spanish commercial treaties unfavorable to them while also retaining the rights to set tariffs on imports and exports. In this way, Puerto Ricans were granted a kind of citizenship that allowed self-government grafted on what was left of their Spanish subjecthood. Yet on July 25th, 1898, 8 days after the first meeting of the newly formed Puerto Rican parliament, U.S. troops arrived in the southern port of Guanica and replaced the Spanish flag with the Stars and Stripes. This date would be remembered over 50 years later when the United States finally followed through on a project to allow Puerto Ricans to have limited autonomy and self-government. But at the time, it was both the end of Teddy Roosevelt's splendid little war and the beginning of the current quandary over what exactly Puerto Rico's new colonial master would do with the island. Although historians agree that there was no pre-existing plan for designating Puerto Rico's status, there was a general belief that Puerto Rico could be incorporated as a U.S. territory and probably would be. This led many to assume that it would follow a similar path to statehood as former territories like Florida and Louisiana. At the very least, it would, by acceding to military control, receive, quote, the advantages and blessings of enlightened civilization, end quote, as Puerto Rico's first military governor, Nelson A. Miles, declared 3 days after the landing of Guanica. Because Cuba was so militarized during its wars for independence, the United States decided to allow it national sovereignty, thinking it could still exert considerable control over the economy because of existing business interests and a ready-made set of Cuban consumers who were already buying Ford Model Ts. But although Puerto Rico had experienced anti-Spanish uprisings in the mid-19th century, in 1898 they did not have nearly the same level of armed mobilization present. So the United States held on to it, particularly because of its geographic location, which would provide the United States with a stronghold on the easternmost tip of the Caribbean. The book is Fantasy Island by Ed Morales. Lewis in Salisbury, North Carolina. Hey, Lewis, what's up?
1: Hey, my brother. Nice talking with you again, man. I know the other listeners have to feel the same thing I feel when they're listening to you. They would receive peace. And this is what I gather from you and your staff. Even when you call in, it's just peace. But what I'm calling about, I'm sure that, I don't know, I heard today that Trump said that Jesus will have to come down and count the ballots or something.
0: In California, yeah.
1: Yeah, I didn't catch it all, but you know, he always messes with our Lord and Savior. You know, he's the only one I know as in a wickedness in high places that will do that. But I listened to a gentleman on YouTube, and he talks about another ripoff, and that is concerning the Mosaic Law and the Torah, that which Jesus was on the cross that got rid of, and part of the Mosaic Law is tithing. And people are, my brothers and sisters, are still holding on to tithing. And it just don't seem right. I was just wondering why these pastors who accept tithing don't recognize that tithing was ended by Christ 2,000 years ago.
0: Well, arguably. I mean, you know, tithing, there are hundreds, literally hundreds of laws in Deuteronomy and Leviticus. That many of which we ignore now. You know, for example, if your child talks back to you, you're supposed to stone them to death. If a person wears clothing made out of two different kinds of fabric, you're supposed to stone them to death.
1: Isn't that wild?
0: Yeah, but they get hysterical about if a man lays with another man, you know, you're supposed to stone him to death. They'll go for that one. So you know, it's pick and choose. Which is I guess understandable. It's kind of human nature, I think. You know, personal charity is a good thing. I don't tie it to a church, but
1: yes,
0: I do.
1: Definitely.
0: I do give money to, you know, our various nonprofits.
1: Well, see, you know, that's the thing, though, with the gospel. Christ is not asking for 10, 10, 10. He's asking for just give, and it should be given unto you. You know, good measures pressed down, shaken together, running over. So all he's asking to say, give, and that, not just to your denomination, but to others. You know, to charity, to people next door. So it's just getting over. Ask me.
0: Well said, Lewis. Yeah, Matthew 25 lays it out, and he's not asking for any money there. Lewis, good talking to you. Thank you for your kind words. Thanks for the call. Joe in Chicago. Hey, Joe, what's on your mind today?
2: Hi. First of all, after these primaries where some Republicans lost because Trump opposed them, and that they're not going to vote much differently than they did before because these are just still bad Republicans. The media and the Democrats can't let the media label these people as good, moderate Republicans just because they found one issue to object to and then got booted out of office.
0: Yeah.
2: These are the Republicans that have voted for everything that's destroying our country. They voted for all the judges, all the cabinet people, all the laws. And the Democrats' response should be, we're happy to see all these Republicans lose their election, and we don't want any of them to win. They're evil people destroying our democracy. We have to communicate this. Mm-hmm. But instead, they're going to put them on a pedestal, some kind of good, moderate Republican that's false. And it creates a bad message for the voters. The voters need to know the Republicans are an evil party. They all got to go. And just because they learn when they're no longer useful for the MAGA fascists, they get kicked out. That's fascism.
0: I get it. And I don't disagree. I mean, there's a couple of Republicans who stood up and said no. And Liz Cheney and Adam Kinzinger are probably the most high profile. And, you know, got kicked out of the party and are... I don't know if Liz Cheney is, but Kinzinger continues to, you know, speak out.
3: And I disagree with him on pretty much every policy, but except that he believes in democracy. And you know, any Republican who believes in democracy, I think it's really an important first step. And that has to be the underlying thing that we all agree on, even where we disagree on everything else.
2: No. Yes, I get it. And for those Republicans that have stand up to oppose some people in their party, and some of those people are on MS now, mm-hmm. They still will not tell people to vote for Democrats. They still will not commit to not voting for Republicans. And we're paying them to be, you know, on our, you know, the left.
3: Well, I get that. And I get, you know, that there's a number of ex-Republicans, you know, who have programs on MSNBC. And, you know, I can't say that I've ever heard any of them say to vote for Democrat, but I certainly haven't heard any of them say vote for a Republican. But, I get it, Joe. Thanks for the call. Holly in Washington, D.C. Hey, Holly, what's on your mind today?
4: Well, I participated in a rally in March to care and fund CARE, not ICE, mm-hmm. and it was on behalf of the immigrants. You know, there's a lot of beautiful things like that going on. It was hitting 107 degrees, and so I decided I better, you know, go to the metro station and mm-hmm. head home. The whole section, at least that I walk, like 7th to 12th Street, there are just bike racks everywhere. There's construction on the mall buildings. Mm-hmm. There are no signs about how people get across the mall because that's kind of like a way you cross over to go from this museum into that.
3: Right.
4: And I haven't seen anything on the news. Lots about the reflecting pool and the East Wing. But, I mean, I was just dumbfounded at the construction and just the lack of any interest in people trying to navigate this.
3: Oh, interesting.
4: I mean, I'm really pissed off about it. And yeah. I don't know why it's not being made a bigger deal of
3: it. So this is all,
4: media.
3: I'm assuming, Holly, this is all on federal land that the city doesn't control or have any power over?
4: The city can't impact that. But did they get building? I mean, they're building structures, not just.
3: Oh, Trump is building his arch. I mean, he's still saying, well, we're thinking about it. Well, they're actually building it. They've broken ground.
4: Yeah, yeah. And, you know, and again, that's gotten some publicity, but the thing on the mall, it's just mind-blowing. And I've been in D.C. for 6 years or so, and I've seen a lot of things on the mall, but this is just...
3: Do you think they're getting ready for the July 4th celebration?
4: Yeah, it's for the 250, but it's so much more than that. You can just feel it, you know?
3: This is going to be Trump's Nuremberg rally.
4: Yeah, that's how it feels. It feels really off. And I just wanted to rant about it a little and hope that the media starts focusing on it because mm-hmm. it's visually disturbing.
3: Yeah, yeah. There you go. Well, and it was at the Nuremberg rally in 1937 when Hess got up and in the process of introducing Adolf Hitler, used for the first time the word Heimat of homeland. And described Germany as a homeland for alles Deutsche in die ganze Welt, all the Germans in the whole world. We'll see if you know somebody repeats that for Trump. Holly, thank you for the call. Yeah. Thanks for the heads up. Bob in New York City. Hey, Bob, what's up?
5: Hey, good afternoon. Thanks for taking my call.
3: Sure.
5: I wanted to talk about something I was just finding pretty frustrating back here in New York. You may have read that recently. The Long Island Railroad employees went on strike. It lasted about 3 days. Mm-hmm. And during that strike, I happened to be sitting on a park bench with some people from the community. Mm-hmm. And people are upset because the workers might be making, after the strike, upwards of $130,000 a year, mm-hmm. which, believe me, in New York is not much to, you know, have much left over.
3: Right.
5: And I'm not talking about now people, you know, people, a lot of people of color and low-level jobs.

0: on all the cookies. I mean, you know, it's like, you know, Jeff Bezos just did an interview with, I forget who it was, but, you know, basically say, oh, yeah, Trump is a great guy. And, you know, philanthropy is all you need and all this kind of stuff. It's just it's amazing. It's amazing.
1: And, you know, just one other thing, you know, and what people don't.
0: I'm listening.
1: Yeah. What people don't talk about is a decline of unions.
0: Yeah.
1: In other parts of the sphere.
0: Well,
1: in the public sector, they're still vibrant, but in places like Walgreens and Target.
0: Yeah. Well, this is why the middle class has been gutted, Bob, is the destruction of the unions by Reaganomics. Bob, I got to run, but thanks for the call. Good talking to you.
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0: I'll be back with more of your calls in just a moment. Stay with us.
3: Feeds igniting, truth dividing.

0: Thomas in Pinetta, Florida. Hey, Thomas, what's on your mind today?
1: Well, I've been a lifelong Catholic, progressive socialist. I had a very liberal upbringing, raised by my mother and my aunt. And I wanted to give a spiritual take on Trump, like what I've read in the Bible, which I think concerns him in the times that we live in. Have you ever wondered how it seems like he's getting away with everything and there's no justice?
0: Yeah, well, I don't wonder. I mean, it's fairly obvious the Republican Party is terrified of him. He's running the country like a dictator.
1: I was going to bring up a spiritual element to this that perhaps your listeners haven't known about. He's under demonic protection. There's plenty of Bible prophecies that are prophesying about his coming into the world. So I'd say one more thing. If Satan is the father of lies, which it says in the gospel, then what does that make Trump?
0: Well, he's a professional liar. I'll give you that. Thomas, thank you. Thanks for weighing in on that. Don in Chicago. Hey, Don, thanks for watching Free Speech. What's up?
2: Yeah, Tom, two topics, McCain and tariffs.
0: Mm-hmm.
2: Okay, Trump, first of all, we know Trump is a draft dodger.
0: Mm-hmm.
2: Okay, McCain, Susan Collins, and the lady, in, they passed the ACA thing.
0: Yeah, they
2: And
0: McCain.
2: What I'm getting to is McCain had got captured, you know, and they tortured him and everything. And Trump came out and said, first he said that all service people are suckers and fools. And then he said McCain wasn't no hero because he got captured.
0: Right.
2: And from my understanding, McCain's father was a big guy in the Navy, and he negotiated for McCain to be free. But
0: yeah,
2: McCain said no.
0: Yeah.
2: He said everybody that was captured going to be free or whatever like this here.
0: Yeah.
2: So Trump hated McCain for that passing that ACA. But McCain, as far as I'm concerned, and you know what hurted me, Trump? All these veterans, these white veterans, ain't nobody made no big deal, big thing about it. McCain is a man among men. And Adam Kinzinger, I used to be representative here. He's another one that's a man among men.
0: Mm.
2: And with the tariffs, a lot of maybe people don't know, the tariffs went to the Supreme Court. And it was won by Neil Cascio and a few other people. And I hope a lot of your listeners go and look up Neil Cascio, because he was a good lawyer that had won cases against the Supreme Court or whatever like this here. So, like I said, McCain is a man among men, and Trump can't even dream

0: a being like McCain was.
1: Yeah. Sadly, McCain is dead. But yeah, he was a man of some considerable integrity. I had a number of differences with John McCain on policy positions, but he did have integrity. Don, thank you. Well said. Awe is the cheapest medicine we've got. We'll talk about that right after the break, and then I'll pick up your call. Stay with us.
2: This is the Tom Hartman Program.
1: Our book today in the Tom Hartman Book Club is Dopamine Nation, Finding Balance in the Age of Indulgence by Anna Lemke, M.D. This is from the introduction. This book is about pleasure. It's also about pain. Most important, it's about the relationship between pleasure and pain and how understanding that relationship has become essential to a life well lived. Why? Because we transform the world from a place of scarcity to a place of overwhelming abundance. Drugs, food, news, gambling, shopping, gaming, texting, sexting, Facebooking, Instagramming, YouTubing, tweeting, the increased numbers, variety, and potency of highly rewarding stimuli is absolutely staggering. The smartphone is the modern-day hypodermic needle, delivering digital dopamine 24/7 to a wired generation. If you haven't met your drug of choice yet, it's coming soon to a website near you. Scientists rely on dopamine as a kind of universal currency for measuring the addictive potential of any experience. The more dopamine in the brain's reward pathway, the more addictive the experience. In addition to the discovery of dopamine, one of the most remarkable neuroscientific findings in the past century is that the brain processes pain and pleasure in the same place. Further, pleasure and pain work like the opposite sides of a balance. We've all experienced that moment of craving a second piece of chocolate or wanting a good book, movie, or video game to last forever. That moment of wanting is the brain's pleasure balance tipped to the side of pain. This book aims to unpack the neuroscience of reward and, in doing so, enable us to find a better, healthier balance between pleasure and pain. But neuroscience isn't enough. We also need the lived experience of human beings. Who better to teach us how to overcome compulsive overconsumption than those most vulnerable to it, people with addictions? This book is based on true stories of my patients falling prey to addiction and finding their way out again. They've given me permission to tell their stories so that you might benefit from their wisdom, as I have. You may find some of these stories shocking, but to me, they're just extreme versions of what we're all capable of. As philosopher and theologian Kent Dunnington wrote, quote, "Persons with severe addictions are among those contemporary prophets that we ignore to our own demise, for they show us who we truly are," end quote. Whether it's sugar or shopping, voyeuring or vaping, social media posts or the Washington Post, we all engage in behaviors we wish we didn't or to an extent we regret. This book offers practical solutions for how to manage compulsive overconsumption in a world where consumption has become the all-encompassing motive of our lives. In essence, the secret to finding balance is combining the science of desire with the wisdom of recovery. Then we jump to the conclusion chapter. We all desire a respite from the world, a break from the impossible standards we often set for ourselves and others. It's natural that we would want to seek a reprieve from our own relentless ruminations. Why did I do that? Why can't I do this? Look at what they did to me. How could I have done that to them? So we're drawn to any of the pleasurable forms of escape that are now available to us. Trendy cocktails, the echo chamber of social media, binge-watching reality shows, an evening of internet porn, potato chips and fast food, immersive video games, second-rate vampire novels. The list really is endless. Addictive drugs and behaviors provide that respite, but add to our problems in the long run. What if, instead of seeking oblivion by escaping from the world, we turn toward it? What if, instead of leaving the world behind, we immerse ourselves in it? Mohammed, you'll remember, was my patient who tried various forms of self-binding to limit his cannabis consumption, only to find himself right back where he started, progressing from moderation to excessive consumption to addiction at an ever faster cadence. He went hiking at Point Reyes, a nature trail just north of San Francisco, in hopes of finding refuge in an activity that had previously given him pleasure, as he once again tried to get control of his cannabis consumption. But every turn in the bend brought fresh memories of smoking weed. Hiking trips in the past had almost always occurred in a state of semi-intoxication. And so instead of being an escape, the hike turned into an agony of craving and a painful reminder of loss. He despaired of ever being able to wrestle his cannabis problem into submission. Then he had his aha moment. At one particular vista point where he had explicit memories of smoking a joint with friends, he brought the camera up to his eye and pointed it to a nearby plant. He saw a bug on a leaf and focused the camera further, zooming in on the beetle's bright red carapace, striated antennae, and ferociously hairy legs. He was mesmerized. His attention was snared by the creature in his crosshairs. He took a series of pictures, then changed his angle and took more. For the rest of the hiking trip, he stopped to take extremely close-up pictures of beetles. As soon as he did so, his cravings for cannabis decreased. "I had to force myself to be very still," he told me at one of our sessions in 2017. "I had to achieve a perfect stillness to take a good in-focus picture. That process grounded me, literally, and centered me. I discovered a strange, surreal, and compelling world at the end of my camera that rivaled the world I escaped to with drugs. But this was better, because no drugs were needed. Many months later, I realized Muhammad's path to recovery was similar to my own." The book is called Dopamine Nation, Finding Balance in the Age of Indulgence. It's written by Anna Lemke, M.D. Dopamine Nation by Anna Lemke. So the cheapest medicine we have right now is something called awe, A-W-E, awe. You know that feeling you get when you look up at the night sky, or when you look at your children, or when you walk through a forest and just look around and go, whoa, look at this, or walk along a big river. I make it a daily practice to find an opportunity to just look out and go, whoa, thank you. Thank you so much. And I don't know who I'm thanking, but I am blown away by it. And now there's some really astonishing science around awe. I wrote about this over at wisdomschool.com. The title of the article is Awe is the Cheapest Medicine We've Got. And there are, links and whatnot to it. A piece in the National Geographic this fall, it's called The Life-Changing Power of Awe, is what got me started on this. Consider the findings that just keep stacking up. In 2023, there was a Harvard study that found that 15 minutes in nature can measurably improve mental health on the same order as moderate exercise or the normal dose of antidepressant pills. 15 minutes every day in nature. A 2022 brain imaging study of 63 adults found that a single hour-long walk in the forest measurably lowered amygdala activity. That's your brain's alarm system. When participants were later put under stress compared to people who had walked through a city as opposed to the forest. A 2015 Berkeley study of undergraduates found that the ones who reported more frequent experiences of awe had lower circulating levels of interleukin-6, which is a marker of chronic inflammation. And a dairy study from tracking 269 adults over 22 days found that on the days people experienced more awe, they reported about 20% less stress, fewer physical complaints, and greater well-being overall. Neuroscientist Virginia Sturm at UCSF has found that, quote, awe pulls the body out of the sympathetic fight-or-flight branch of the autonomic nervous system and into the parasympathetic rest and digest branch. Your vagus nerve wakes up, your heart rate drops, your inflammation drops. The default mode network, the part of your brain that does worrying, basically goes quiet. And this is remarkable stuff, and it's anchorable. So my recommendation, for what it's worth, is every day find an opportunity to spend, like with this 2023 Harvard study, 15 minutes in nature experiencing awe, intentionally experiencing awe, is as effective as antidepressant pills or exercise in terms of mental health. It's powerful stuff. So what's on your mind today? David in Nacogdoches, Texas. Hey, David, what's up?
3: I was wanting to know, that immunity they gave him with the taxes, mm-hmm. with the next, we are going to get another, Democratic president. Can all that be overturned?
1: I would think so. But it's kind of like closing the barn door after the horse is out, I mean, he just got $100 million that he owes the IRS wiped off the slate.
3: Yeah, but that still can be overturned, right?
4: Well, I'm not sure we'll ever get the $100 million back.
3: Yeah, but I'm talking about the immunity. Court, it can be overturned.
4: Presumably. I believe so, David.
3: Okay, I
4: certainly hope so.
3: That was concerning me.
4: Yeah. Okay.
3: Thank you. I love your show, Tom.
4: Thanks, David. Great question. Kathy in Madison, Wisconsin. Hey, Kathy, what's up?
5: Hi, Tom. I was just thinking of remarks you made earlier about what can Democrats do now, and you talked about prosecutions in the states and everything. Mm-hmm. I'm wondering if it's feasible to do that under state RICO laws. There are 19 states with Democratic attorneys general. I don't want to get that out of the 33 states that haven't. So actually, Democrats have a majority of states with RICO laws. And from what little I know about RICO laws, they often allow seizure of assets, money, all of that stuff for the ill-gotten gains that were obtained in corruption and all that other kind of stuff.
4: Yep.
5: You mentioned the oil industry. That was a corrupt bargain Trump made with the oil executives. He offered them, he said, give me $1 billion for my campaign, I'll grant your wish list. And that's exactly what he's been doing.
4: Yep.
5: And he's got his whole administration involved in that. He saw during the break a thing with Sean Duffy, the transportation secretary, of all of that too.
4: Yep.
5: So I think maybe the Democrats ought to be appealing to their state AGs and to their district attorneys like Bonnie Willis in Georgia, who bought a massive RICO campaign.
4: I'm with you.
5: Yeah,
4: well said, Kathy. Well said. Kathy, I got to run. Thank you for the call. Cece in Northbrook, Illinois. Hey, Cece, what's up?
6: Well, Tom, I love your show.
4: Thank you.
6: That's what Democrats need more of. Play chess, play the long game.
4: Agreed.
6: And kudos to you. But back to the last week, Tom, you encouraged me, you had me fired up. I was to call Roger on this bill to defend Taiwan Act. Mm-hmm. And as I was doing so, I thought, well, I might need to look it up and see what it is before I start endorsing it.
4: Mm-hmm.
6: And I did, and it was just a pretty general deal, and it's been out since about a year now,
4: mm-hmm.
6: 25, the one that I looked at. And so I also thought I wanted to encourage people that I didn't think I was going to call my senator too, but after I looked at it, this is in the House of Representatives, haven't even gotten out of committee, it looks like.
4: Yeah.
6: So I might just want to stick with my representative who wasn't on the list. It was only 26 people that co-sponsored it.
4: Mm-hmm.
6: So, but the lesson is, I just stuck with that my representative, and that bill has been there for a year.
4: Yeah, it's a good start.
6: And another point, Tom, just so that people will know, maybe we need to be more precise in what we do. The Democrats do need to figure it out, and I like the shadow committee thing,
4: mm-hmm.
6: but I'm in disagreement that I don't think they will get the publicity that they need on it, but it shouldn't be about publicity. This should be about having action items that are, when we get back in power, they're ready to go.
4: Yeah.
6: You got the people in place. You got the plan in place. Everything is ready to go. So we don't get the media coverage that the Republicans will get, but we don't really need it at this point. You know what I mean, Tom?
4: Mm-hmm. Yeah, I get it. I do think, though, that if they did it right, that they could get a lot of media coverage. You know, this is the old joke, dog bites man is not a news story. Man bites dog is a news story. Democrats bite Trump. That's a news story.
6: Okay. I don't know if they're playing possum or if they have some type of secret. The Democrats, we just got a weak team. We just have to deal with a weak team. And you know, we can't be too hard on them. I understand we got conflicts with the PAC money and all that stuff.
4: Yeah.
6: But that doesn't necessarily mean they're corrupt. That's just the way. Don't hate the player, hate the game. That's just the way the game is played now.
4: It's a good way of putting
6: it. I'm sorry.
4: Yeah, I get it. And I broadly agree. I mean, I'd like to see all Democrats refuse any APAC money or any corporate PAC money. But
6: wouldn't get any publicity.
4: As you point out, this is the rules of the game that the Supreme Court established. CC, great hearing from you. Thank you so much for the call.
6: Thank you.
4: Yeah, good talking to you. Martha in Plymouth, Massachusetts. Hey, Martha, what's on your mind today?
7: Well, what's on my mind? I've been for a long time very distressed about the hijacking of the church. And I think if we had a Christian nation, it wouldn't announce that it's Christian, and everybody would love one another, and we would take care of the poor and take care of the sick.
4: Oh, you mean follow Jesus' teachings? That's not something that Republican Christians do.
7: But they're not Christians.
4: I agree.
7: And I am so tired of people giving Christianity a bad name by pointing to these goofballs who say it's like a very nasty, exclusionary religion. It's not.
4: Yeah. Well, it shouldn't be. I mean, you know, if you are a follower of the teachings of Jesus, you are engaging in a religion that's quite different from what Franklin Graham and J.D. Vance are out there hustling.
7: Exactly.
4: Yeah.
7: I go to the food pantry every week, go to the thrift store every week, work with the homeless.
4: Good on you, Martha.
7: Because I'm a Christian.
4: Yep, exactly. I get it. I get it. I like to think of myself as that kind of Christian, too. Martha, thank you. Thank you for making such an important point. Bernice, in Santa Fe, New Mexico. Hey, Bernice, what's up?
8: Hi. Democrats' guiding light has to be that we have and we fight for principles, those being that we fight for human rights and constitutional rights for everyone. We don't choose. You know, we don't say, yes, we like gays. No, we don't like immigrants. Or we like Baptists, but not Catholics. You know, we have to, everyone has good health care. Everyone has a livable wage. Everyone gets clean water.
4: Yeah.
8: And I think if we hammer this message, you know, just constantly, this can be the winning message. I think this is the founder's intent. And it's what government should be, you know?
4: Yeah. Govern for the general welfare, as the Constitution's preamble
8: states. Commons, correct. Yeah. Or create a functional commons, I think,
4: yeah.
8: Which is the word I've heard from you, the commons.
4: Yeah. There you go.
8: It's so basic, I think.
4: Okay. Yeah. Well, thank you, Bernice. I agree with your analysis, and I think it's a good one, and I hope more Democrats will pick up that kind of a message. Bernice, thank you. And thanks for watching Free Speech TV. Good talking to you.
8: Yeah, thanks. Bye-bye.
4: Sure enough. Thank you.

0: Mark in Seattle. Hey, Mark. Thanks for listening to KEXP. What's up?
1: Hey, Tom. How's it going?
0: Good.
1: Sport show, sport everything. I was reading in the paper last week, there's something in Congress going on about a $130 tax on electric vehicles for the owners that own them for driving on the road.
0: Yeah, it's to make up for the lack of gas tax. I'm not sure what's happening in Seattle. We just had a gas tax bill here in Oregon that got defeated in the election.
1: I think this is nationwide, though.
0: Oh, okay. Yeah, I get it. I mean, you know, having our highway repairs funded through the gas tax is a very imperfect mechanism. As more and more electric vehicles are on the road, they got to figure out a way to keep the roads paved. I think it should just come out of the general fund, frankly. But you know, this is their.
1: I did drive your car the other day. It was kind of fun to drive. I haven't bought one yet, but
0: you drove an Ioniq 5.
1: Oh yeah, well, 2024, and it was on sale for like $12,000.
0: Oh yeah,
1: pretty cheap.
0: Yeah, they're used EVs are just such a bargain right now. And I mean, you know, if you're paying, I'm paying 8 cents a kilowatt hour for electricity when I buy it from the utility right now, which means that it's costing me about the equivalent of 75 cent gallon gasoline. The average in the country is around 12, I think, or 13 cents a gallon, a kilowatt hour, which is the equivalent of around $1.20 a gallon gasoline. People are figuring this out. It's not a secret.
1: Well, like they say, it's a no-brainer.
0: Yeah, there you go. Mark, thanks for the call. Good to hear from you. I appreciate it.
1: All right, bye.
0: Yeah. Calvin in Grove City, Ohio. Hey, Calvin, you have the last minute. What's up?
2: I'm blessed to talk to you, and I want to say, well, my family, I got... Three of my grandparents graduated from college in 1800s.
0: Whoa.
2: Actually,
0: that was 1884, rare
2: then,
0: yeah.
2: 1904, and 1905. And of the three, two of them came in 1720 into Virginia and one in Connecticut.
0: Mm-hmm.
2: And what happened was they had...
0: Kevin, I got to ask you to make your point because we're going to hit the end of the show here in just a second.
2: That's the reason why religion... is not probated in politics. So they came over here for religious wars.
0: Yep. Yeah, you're absolutely right.
2: What happened was...
0: We need to keep religion separate from politics. Calvin, you said it very well. Thank you. And congratulations on your family. Hey, thanks so much for being with us today. We'll be back same time, same place. In the meantime, don't forget, democracy is not a spectator sport. It requires all of us. That includes you. So get out there, get active, tag, you're it. There's so much we can do, and there's so much we have to do. We've got a big job ahead of us. So anyhow, have a great afternoon. Be good to yourself and the folks around you. Stay safe. Eat your veggies, get your exercise, and I'll catch up with you.
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0: This is Green Street, the Environmental Health Show, greenstreetnews.org. Patty and Doug Wood, welcome back. What's happening to our kids and our families in this digital age? How is digital technology, and particularly the addictive nature of technology, not to mention the efforts of big companies to make their product addictive, impacting our kids, our families, our communities, and our society at large? This is not an idle question. The impact of digital technology on our society is going to have repercussions for generations, so it's important that we are clear-eyed and sober about what is happening to us right now. Today on Green Street, Patty and I are going to put aside our usual focus on toxins in the air and the water and the food supply that can impact our health, and we're going to talk about the impact of our digitally addicted society with psychologist Dr. Betsy Stone. It's a fascinating discussion, and we hope gives all of us some ideas of how we can move our society forward in a more positive way. So stay tuned for that, but first, some of the headlines of the week. Patty, what have you got for us?
1: Okay, well, this is something from The Guardian, one of our favorite sources.
0: Yeah.
1: Their article is about the Trump administration, which is planning to loosen a federal rule that requires grocery stores and air conditioning companies to reduce greenhouse gases used in cooling equipment in what officials say is a push to lower the cost of groceries.
0: I thought we had a law about refrigerant chemicals.
1: Yes, we do,
0: right?
1: A really
0: Didn't we
1: good...
0: solve this problem with the... What is the Montreal
1: nope,
0: protocol?
1: No, we're going to use this. We're going to keep cutting back on all of these regulations that are protecting the planet and ourselves to say that we're going to lower the cost of groceries by doing that.
0: Whatever it takes, I guess. Huh?
1: That's right.
0: Yeah.
1: So
0: right.
1: Lee Zeldin, head of the EPA, said that the Biden-era rule imposes costly restrictions that limit the type of refrigerants U.S. businesses and families can use.
0: For good reason.
1: Zeldin says the new rule will, quote, allow businesses to choose the refrigeration systems that work best for them, saving them billions of dollars. This will be felt directly by American families and lower grocery prices.
0: So they can use any polluting refrigerant they want now.
1: That's correct, because it's going to lower grocery prices. With voter concerns over the cost of living growing before pivotal elections in November, Republicans are scrambling to address affordability issues. It is not clear how much or how quickly the loosening of the refrigerant rule might ease grocery prices.
0: Yeah, I was going to say,
1: yeah.
0: How big a deal is this?
1: That's right.
0: You know.
1: The administration's action on refrigerants represents a reversal after Trump signed a law in his first term that aimed to reduce harmful planet-warming pollutants emitted by refrigerators and air conditioners. The 2020 law reflected a broad bipartisan consensus on the need to quickly phase out domestic use of hydrofluorocarbons, or HFCs, that are thousands of times more potent than carbon dioxide and are considered a major driver of global warming. But this is my favorite quote from Lee Zeldin.
0: Okay.
1: The plan to ease restrictions is part of a series of sweeping environmental changes that Zeldin said, quote, put a dagger through the heart of climate change religion, end quote.
0: Climate change religion.
1: That's a climate change
0: that's
1: religion.
0: That's the way they think about it.
1: It's a hoax, according to Trump.
0: I forgot.
1: You forgot.
0: Yeah.
1: Climate change is a hoax.
0: Mm. All right. What else you got?
1: Well, here's an op-ed by Josh Berman of the Sierra Club and Eric Walker of WEACT, two organizations fighting to keep New York's groundbreaking climate law in place.
0: Yeah, good for them.
1: Yeah.
0: All right, cool.
1: New York Governor Kathy Hochul says she is trying to tailor New York climate law to reality, but the changes she continues to seek go far beyond pragmatic tinkering. The governor's proposal is a wholesale evisceration of the Climate Leadership and Community Protection Act. What's more, it doesn't address the real problems New Yorkers are facing, the equivalent of treating a broken pinky by amputating the entire arm.
0: Oh, man.
1: The Climate Action Council's 2022 scoping plan included hundreds of important recommended regulatory actions that the state was directed to take by January 1, 2024.
0: Yeah, there were all these things they were going to do. I mean,
1: right.
0: They were going to do this and this and this
1: and this. And they would help achieve the law's mandates. Our groups, meaning Sierra Club and WEACT, watched as the scoping plan's numerous recommendations were whittled down to just one program, Cap and Invest,
0: yeah.
1: And the January 1st deadline slipped past. We then watched as the governor abandoned even this one program. With virtually nothing left to accelerate climate progress in New York, we reluctantly took the state to court as a last resort. Unsurprisingly, given the governor's abdication of her responsibility to faithfully implement the law, we won.
0: I was going to say, they won this
1: lawsuit.
0: They
1: did win this.
0: You know, this idea that we can't meet our climate goals because it's too expensive.
1: This is crazy.
0: This is an existential issue, folks.
1: Yeah.
0: You know, the idea
1: and,
0: that it's...
1: And the alternatives that she's proposing are far more expensive.
0: I don't understand this. It all has to do with economics. Not understanding what the future cost is going to be if you don't take action now.
1: That's right. The governor could have responded to our multiple attempts to discuss a settlement of the case, but instead she appealed the court ruling and began building a public case for gutting the law, built on unrealistic cost projections intended to spark fear. The irony of her position is this. With fossil fuel prices skyrocketing and New Yorkers struggling to pay their utility bills and fill up their cars, implementing a program that raises revenue to help New Yorkers reduce their dependence on gas and oil would promote affordability, not hinder it.
0: Yeah.
1: The people who lose if the governor succeeds are the South Bronx children with asthma living next to highways, the Buffalo residents who watched energy bills spike during last winter's cold snaps and today's foreign wars, and the Long Island homeowners stuck on expensive delivered fuels like propane.
0: Yeah, it's actually going to be everybody across the country because the law was a model law.
1: That's right.
0: It really was kind of set the stage for other states to really adopt, you know,
1: a similar law.
0: Yeah.
1: It was a blueprint.
0: Yeah.
1: Yeah. Our groups went to court because helping move New York off fossil fuels is critical for our wallets, our health, and our future. The governor still has a chance to make a better reality for New Yorkers. Advance the CLCPA. Don't dismantle it. And that's their take on this. And it's really good.
0: Yeah. All right. We'll be right back.
1: What does it mean to be human? What really separates us from thinking machines? As thinking machines become more sophisticated, and as we begin to rely on them for more and more of our daily activities, the skills that have made us who we are beginning to disappear. The ability to talk with each other, learn from each other, think critically about important issues, and develop fully as humans are being slowly, incrementally, and almost imperceptibly lost.
0: Dr. Betsy Stone is a psychologist, author, and public speaker whose passion for wellness in the lives of families has brought her invitations to speak throughout North America and Europe. We're excited to welcome Dr. Stone to Green Street to talk about what's happening to our children and our families and what the future holds for all of us if we continue down the current path. Here's our conversation with Dr. Betsy Stone.
2: There are a number of things that we see both in data and anecdotally that are actually very important. There are generational differences. Now, I'm not talking necessarily about technological differences, but generational differences in the ways people behave. For example, most boomers were raised and raised their children with dinner time.
3: Sure.
2: A shared dinner time is something which has really gone out the window. We see much less of it. That's not to say we don't see any of it. And for lots of families, there are particular meals, whether it's dinner or a Sunday lunch, that are sacrosanct and that people still spend time at. But the kind of routine sitting together at meals is something that has shifted. And I think that even in the moments where we sit together at meals, oftentimes we have machines with us. When I first started working as a therapist, I'm a retired psychologist, one of the things we talked about was televisions that were on at dinner. Well, televisions on at dinner are so much less intrusive than phones on at dinner.
0: Well, everybody's watching the same thing for one thing.
2: Yes, absolutely.
0: You know,
2: and there are commercials where you could actually talk about things.
0: Sure.
1: Or say, pass the peas, please.
2: Absolutely. There's all sorts of rituals around food, which have historically been connection rituals. And that has really diminished. So we see fewer connection rituals around predictable behaviors that people engage in on a daily basis. Food is one of them. Another one is time in the car. That it used to be you would get in the car and maybe you would put music on, but people didn't have things to do. And so there's been this shift from cars being almost enforced community time, connection time, to cars being more times that we are more isolated. There are ways in which we believe that social media and connections over the internet are real. Sometimes they are real connections, surely for us during COVID. They were the only connections most of us had during lockdown.
0: Yeah.
2: And they were invaluable. However, what we don't see is kind of routine skill building that happens around particularly meals and cars. And what's the skill building that happens there? I have to learn how to listen to you. I have to learn how to ask you questions, whether it is please pass the peas or what happened at school today. I have to learn listening skills. And I have to begin to think about myself as part of a community as opposed to an individual. One of the things that happens at mealtimes, for example, is that we think about how much food there is and who needs what.
0: Mm-hmm.
2: And if I eat at 6 o'clock and you eat at 6:15 and Patty, you eat at 6:30, what we're not having is this exchange that has to do with knowing each other better, learning how to share, all sorts of things. And one of the things that we see as a result of that, I think, directly and indirectly, is that kids get to college, for example, and they don't know how to meet people. Because they don't have how to sit with strangers skills.
0: Uh-huh.
2: So that's a way in which we see technology impacting us directly. I always want to think also about what soft skills people lost during the pandemic, that they didn't develop during the pandemic, or that they actually regressed with during the pandemic. And I'll give you an example of this. If you were in lockdown in sixth grade, which in most of this country is a time where you move into middle school,
0: mm-hmm.
2: what didn't you learn how to do? You didn't learn how, these are things sixth grade teachers teach and eighth grade teachers don't know how to teach. You didn't learn how to walk in the hall. That's actually an incredibly important skill. How do I walk down a hallway and navigate through other people? How do I walk with my friends? How do I avoid the people I don't like? How do I make sure that I have time to get to my locker if I need to get to my locker? These are self-regulation skills.
0: Mm-hmm.
2: How do I walk into a lunchroom? In fifth grade, you sit with the kids in your class. In sixth grade, you sit with the kids you choose.
0: Yeah.
2: How do I walk into a lunchroom and know where to sit? Again, these are developmental soft skills that if we don't teach them, kids don't have them. How do I navigate the fact that I went from having one or two teachers to having five or six teachers, some of whom I like, some of whom over-assign homework, most of whom don't talk to each other about what different kids need? And so how do I develop these skills when I don't have the social or educational supports to do them?
0: So this is all falling on parents then to make up the deficit, right? I mean, parents need to help their kids navigate. And is that happening or do you see that not happening?
2: I don't see that happening. I wouldn't blame parents.
0: Mm-hmm.
2: I don't think that parents have this skill set either, particularly around soft skills. We don't tend to focus on them. Like we pay attention to you're behind in algebra,
0: right.
2: But we are much less likely to pay attention to you're behind in friend. Unless we're panicking. I don't think it falls only on parents, Doug. I actually think it's a social problem. I wouldn't want to say that parents are responsible for all of this. I think that we need to develop skills of failure. Learning how to fail is an incredibly important skill. Learning how to be unhappy and manage myself is an incredibly important skill. And lots of our parents are just saying to their children, all I want is for you to be happy.
3: Right. Right. Absolutely.
2: Which I would argue, Patty, is a lie.
3: Yeah. Oh, yeah. Yeah. But that's what they say.
2: Yes.
3: That's what they say. And they feel really good about it. The only thing that I want is for you to be happy.
2: Right. It's
3: right.
2: Clearly not true.
3: Right.
2: Because if all I wanted was for you to be happy, you would not have to go to school on days you don't want to. And you could eat red licorice for breakfast. And you would never have to put your clothes away and.
3: Right.
2: And you wouldn't have to listen to me.
3: Right.
2: But it sets up, I think, a sense that if a child is unhappy, they are not only unhappy, but they are unhappy and have failed their parents.
0: Mm.
2: I would not say that all I wanted it was for my children to be happy. I wanted my children to be moral people. I wanted them to be responsible people. I wanted them to be people I would like when they grew up. I wanted them to make safe choices some of the time. Safe enough choices is really what I mean.
3: Right.
2: And I wanted them to know that when they messed up, that A, I would be there, and B, they could manage.
3: Mm-hmm. Right. I used always to say to my kids, maybe this is wrong, but I used to say the most important thing in the world is for you to be a good person.
2: Yep.
3: And let's work on those things. I mean, I didn't say let's work on those things, A, B, C, D, E, F, G, but just being a good person, being a moral person, being an ethical person, being, you know, those things, being part of a society, a giving part of society.
2: So, Patty, I would argue that to be a moral person, you have to be capable of moral struggle, which means you have to be able to ask questions that don't have good answers.
3: Yeah.
4: Like what?
2: Every one of the examples that we use to see if somebody's a conscientious objector. Conscientious objection is a moral stand, and they ask you to pick between impossible situations.
4: Yeah.
3: Exactly.
2: How do we teach children how to think deeply? Well, that's one of the things that lots of families used to do at dinner.
3: Right. Can I get to the beat of, you know, what we're trying to get to here? And that is, it just all seemed like, you know, it was kids at the dinner table who were all looking at it, but it's actually parents who are as addicted to their wireless devices as their children are.
2: Absolutely.
3: I mean, we see parents pick up their kids at the bus stop. The kids, you know, are, you know, hauling home their art project and their violin and whatever. And the mother is just like on her phone the whole
2: right.
3: time. She has never even asked, how was your day today? How was your project, you know, received? Or, you know, how was orchestra practice? Or, you know, da-da-da-da-da.
2: Right.
3: Nothing goes
2: on. So what is that kid learning about social skills?
3: Nothing.
4: Yeah.
2: No, that's not true. We never don't learn.
4: No.
3: Okay, learning something. But what are you learning?
2: You're learning that this is more interesting than you are.
4: Yeah, yeah. We're talking to a professor at Harvard about this, and she was telling me she'd done some research, and she was told by, I guess the parent told her, that the child threw the phone in the toilet. The child was so upset that the mom wasn't paying attention that they literally took the phone and threw it in the toilet. That was that was how they solved the problem.
2: Right. That's pretty clear.
4: Yeah.
2: Right. In terms of the kind of way we develop, one of my kids is a high school teacher, and she says to kids who are using chat, GPT, or other forms of AI to write papers. And that's happening with, you know, all
4: sure.
2: over the place.
4: Of course.
2: She says to the kids that she catches, because it's pretty easy to catch them, that when they get in the workforce, they're not going to be competing with chat GPT. They're going to be competing with other people who have original thoughts. And if they don't develop the skills to have original thoughts, if all they're learning how to do is to manage AI, AI will self-manage. So her position, and I think she's right, is if you don't learn how to think, then you don't know how to think. And the thing that makes human beings unique is our ability to put disparate things together. You know, for Benjamin Franklin to put a key on a kite is a wacky thing. I don't think Chat GPT would have come up with that. Learning how to think is not natural for human beings. Thinking about I'm hungry is natural, but thinking really meaningful, deep thoughts is something we have to learn how to do, and it gets reinforced. Having said that, I'm going to say that there is really lovely data that says that toddlers and teenagers in particular ask tons of deep spiritual questions. Toddlers and adolescents. And that we tend to answer those questions very flippantly. I don't know of an adolescent who doesn't ask at some level, why do people do bad things?
4: Mm-hmm.
2: That's an incredibly important question that when we have a flippant response to, closes down an avenue of interest. The other two times in our lives that we see people being really struggling with spiritual and moral questions is in response to illness or tragedy, and as we approach death. So human beings are capable and inclined to ask big questions. And our experience of it is often that we get shut down.
5: Mm-hmm.
2: Those big questions are a gift that kids give to adults.

0: impact of it is gone. The thinking impact of it is gone. We have to come up with opportunities for families to explore thoughts together.
1: And how do we do that in the digital age, which is here to stay, by the way? It's absolutely here to stay. And it's only going to get, I hate to say it's only going to get worse, but.
0: Look, it has had great advantages for us. I would not have wanted to go through COVID without this ability.
2: Yeah.
1: Right.
0: We have to understand that parenting is really important and really boring. And so we have to figure out ways to support parents. You know, one of the interesting things I think about parenting toddlers is that we have naturally occurring communities that exist, whether it's the preschool parents or the neighborhood parents. There are communities that just spring up of parents. Once you get to elementary school, that starts to diminish, and then it goes plummets in middle and high school. There aren't communities of parents who support parents in healthy ways. We have to build communities of parents with intentional and structure. So there's a story I read about a small town in maybe Vermont, someplace in New England, I have Vermont in my head, where maybe fifth or sixth grader was asking her mom for a phone. And the mom really didn't want to give it to her. And so what the mom did was she contacted all of this kid's friends, parents, and said, let's all get landlines.
2: Hmm.
0: Well, what does a landline give you? It gives you a way to talk to people, not to play games with people, not to play games with yourself, but to actually have real conversations. And there's a landline, and when the phone rings, Johnny, and you pick up the phone, Johnny says, hi, Ms. Wood, this is Johnny. Can I please speak with Kevin? And they're learning all sorts of skills there.
2: Yeah.
0: And Ms. Wood is going to say, Johnny, it is so nice to hear from you. How's your mom? These are all skill development. I think we have to be thinking about things we expect them to be able to do, and then we have to teach them how to do it.
1: How about writing script?
0: Yeah. If we think it matters, then we should be figuring out ways to make it happen.
2: Well, let me ask you this. A couple of years ago, we put together an international declaration on the rights of children in the digital age. This was together with a Harvard lawyer friend of mine out in California. And one of the things that we said was children have a right to be free from the pernicious effect of digital technology, basically, is what we were saying. It's not fair that we burden our kids with this unbelievably addictive technology to which they are not ready in any way to manage the addictiveness of this. And of course,
0: neither are we.
2: I was going to say parents aren't helping. So is that
1: except
2: just
1: that I don't have a phone?
2: Are we just whistling in the wind, or could we get there somehow? And if so, how?
0: It is very hard to say what we shouldn't have. I think it's as important to say what we should have. Children should have lengthy periods of recess. Children should have the opportunity for neighborhood play. My guess is that both of you grew up with neighborhood play, and most likely your children did not.
1: Our children did.
2: Our children did. We made sure.
0: Yeah. Okay, there is very little neighborhood play because kids are so scheduled. First of all, you have to not schedule your kid, and then you have to be in a place where other people aren't scheduling their kids. I think that one of the things that happens in neighborhood play is both I play with people I don't like, and I play with people who are very different ages than I am.
2: Mm-hmm.
1: Mm-hmm.
0: So if you're seven and there's a four-year-old playing outside and it's not your brother or sister, you have to pay attention to that four-year-old. And if you're 11 and there's a seven-year-old playing out with you outside, you have to teach that seven-year-old not just how to hit a ball off a tee, but how'd I hit a ball if I toss it to you?
2: Mm-hmm.
0: These are really different skills that lots of our kids are either not getting or they're getting from coaches.
1: From organized, you know, athletics.
2: Yeah. Right.
0: From adults.
1: Only from adults. Right.
0: Right. What happens when I have neighborhood play is that I have to learn how to play with the kid who's a jerk because she's in my neighborhood.
1: Right.
0: Which means I have to build up a lot of tolerance. I have to build up a lot of social skills so that I can manage her. There's a lot of

0: moment in dealing with people who are jerks.
1: So what do you think is going to be the result of this as these children who have grown up in this digital age with a phone in their pocket from the time they're in fourth or fifth grade? What's going to happen when they are young adults and then become responsible parents and so on? What do you see happening?
0: So I think that we're already seeing some of the impacts. I think a lot of kids don't want to grow up. We have seen an increase in the number of kids who go away to college, come home for Thanksgiving, and say, I'm not going back. Because they're really not ready to leave home. I think part of our job as parents is to liberate our children from us.
2: Sure.
0: And we're seeing kids who don't want to be freed from their parents. Later marriages, later children, fewer children. So is it that they don't feel that they're equipped? I think we have a generation of young adults who are relatively insecure and not as confident as previous generations have been.
2: Understandably, because they're not equipped. They don't have the tools. They didn't develop those skills. Going back to what you first talked about, they didn't develop those skills as they went along. Now,
0: right,
2: all of a sudden, they're 20 and they don't have those skills. And there's, you know, they're going to a job interview or they're meeting with colleagues for the first time. They don't know what to do. So you walk into a conference room now and everybody is on their phones because that's what they're familiar with. That's comfort,
0: right,
2: to them. And they don't know how to talk to the person that's next to them. It just doesn't.
0: Absolutely.
2: So, Betsy, when you wake up in the morning, are you optimistic about the future? It's a question I pose to most of our guests. I'm curious to know what you think.
0: I'm really afraid of the sense I have in the whole world that I'm the only one that matters, and that if you're in my way, I should just get rid of you. I'm really afraid of the devaluing of the human spirit in lieu of money. And I believe that human beings can persist, and that if we are willing to do the work of persistence, our job in the world is to improve the world. And so I want to think that I live my life with the understanding that I have a moral obligation to leave things better than I found them.
2: Dr. Betsy Stone, psychologist, author, and public speaker, talking about how digital technology is changing us as humans and what we can do about it. You can learn more about Betsy at her website, BetsyStonePhD.com. And don't forget our new YouTube channel with dozens of our past shows at Green Street with Patty and Doug Wood. That's going to do it for our show today. Special thanks to Dr. Betsy Stone and all of you who listen to and support the show. 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
4: I made a few notes. I'm going to go back briefly, I hope, to 1944, the spring of, I was in Grenada, Mississippi. It was very educational. I remember my father was the chief engineer of the war plant, where they made Norden bomb sites and parachutes, and a Russian general came to town, our noble Russian allies. School was let out, and I, by virtue of daddy, was right in the front row. And there was this very large, fat man with row of medals, probably bored out of his mind. But, oh, we were so impressed. And Miss Halbert, the fourth grade teacher, talked every morning about our noble Russian allies and how about their boys and girls were never sassy or troublesome, but came right home from school and helped. And we encouraged her to go on and on because if she talked long enough, there wasn't room for arithmetic. And I remember still memory of her telling, probably apocryphal, that the young people rolled barrels of oil from Siberia to the front. That's probably apocryphal, but I remember how impressed we were. And then, all of a sudden, the Russians were the bad guys, and there were communists under every bed. Oh, yes. The interweaving has been fascinating. Somebody spoke of newsreels. Of course, there was no television. And beside the regular newsreel that you would see with every movie, once a month put out by what is now Time Life was the March of Time. Yes, old folks are nodding. And this was absolute propaganda. Why we fight? Isn't everything wonderful? This noble struggle. And there were some noble aspects to it. And I remember so well the shots of American and Russian troops meeting at the Elbe and shaking hands. We all cried. I remember, I just wrote a poem about it, August 1945, the war was over. And Daddy, of course, was at work that day. And besides, we were Jewish, and we didn't believe in all that stuff. But my mother and I went to church. Everybody wept. And the feel was relief. And surely, there would never be another war. I mean, we knew there would never be another war. Guess what? We were wrong. The whole thing of the division of Europe between the two victors, the United States forces and Russia, and what younger people, because Americans are notoriously lax on history, don't know is that the Soviet Union lost about 20 million people. Every major city was leveled. And what many people do not realize is the Marshall Plan, which rebuilt Western Europe. The Russians didn't get the Marshall Plan. They had to do it themselves. And it wasn't pretty, to say the least. And also, what is not generally known is at the end of World War II, there were very strong communist and socialist movements in a great deal of Europe. Anybody, if you've ever seen or read Is Paris Burning, the struggle between the different underground groups. There was a civil war in Greece. The Communist Party in Italy was very strong. All this was subverted by the CIA, basically, which grew out of World War II. One of the earliest incidents, I'm just going to talk about mostly feelings, of the Cold War was the Rosenberg case. And to this day, there is doubt what really went on. Did they really do anything? The notion that the Soviet Union was able to develop the atomic bomb because the Rosenbergs gave them the secret has been pretty much debunked. The facts of physics are not limited to the United States. But this couple were the only American citizens executed for espionage in peacetime. And something else that kind of gets lost is, were we ever at war with the Soviet Union? Did Congress ever declare war? But I remember, and unfortunately for me, my parents were super right-wing Republicans. And we got a TV set in 1950. And I remember sitting in the den after supper with my mother and father and my maternal grandmother, and there was no direct TV then. It was, you know, film. This huge, monstrous demonstration in Vatican Square, and this, you know, pretty big area, was completely packed with signs, Salviamo e Rosenberg. And I started to cry, and my parents had a fit. Oh, they deserve to die. They're traitors. Blah, blah, blah, blah, blah, blah, blah. And I didn't say anything. I kept quiet. And my first political action was in 1950. I stood alone on a street corner in Los Angeles handing out leaflets for Henry Wallace and being terrified that my parents might drive by and see me and murder me, which they didn't, so I lived. The feel of the times is what I'm trying to get at. You felt everything was furtive, what you read, what you said, where you went. I can remember being photographed, God knows how many times, coming out of the Progressive Bookshop on 7th Street in Los Angeles. I was in high school. I remember being photographed going into the Unitarian Church for a performance of The Crucible, a very subversive play. And one of the actors in The Crucible was Ann Revere, who was blacklisted. There's a lot of material, some in our library, about the Hollywood blacklist and how writers, actors, actresses had their lives ruined. And Carl Foreman, either left the industry or had to go abroad and write under pseudonyms because they couldn't get jobs. And one incident that I remember very well was being taken by my current boyfriend to a play reading. This was at the home of Gail Sondergaard, who was a blacklisted actress, and her husband, Herbert Biberman. And they were reading a screenplay that was still very much in progress. And they read it, and we listened. And I remember the atmosphere of furtiveness, of that you were doing something dangerous, and simultaneously this feeling of defiance. Damn it, this is a private home. We can do what we want. So we listened and discussed. And then I said to Ed, I said, what was the name of this screenplay? He said, Salt of the Earth. Connections. At that time when Salt, and there's books in our library about this. At the time that Salt of the Earth was originally released, it went absolutely nowhere because I think it was Yahtzee, the Technicians Guild, you know, that ran films in theaters, they refused to screen it. So, you know, it died dead for a number of years, although it was seen in Europe and elsewhere. So I got involved in what is now very much old left politics right around that time. My first involvement was something that I don't think is too well known in New Mexico, was the Hashomer Hatzair, which was the left Zionist organization. It was an international organization, still exists as far as I know. The Shomer were the instigators of the Warsaw Ghetto Uprising. So at the age of 16, I thought that was very romantic because, of course, I had the good luck to be born in Chicago, not Warsaw. However, I was really not interested in Zionism. I had no desire to go live in Israel. So via those contacts, I got involved in a Trotskyist group. Enriqueta can talk about or knows about Trotsky's exile in Mexico. And in a certain sense, I was very fortunate because I knew at the age of 16 that Stalinism was not a good thing. And I got a very, very good education. And what happened, not unexpectedly, was that one of the other young, very young, we were like 18, 19 years old, another girl got hold of by the FBI. They said, you're going to prison. Your parents will never speak to you again, blah, blah, blah, blah, blah. And she shopped all of us to the FBI. So, because she was terrified. So I come tootling home one day. I was living in a little garage apartment, and these two men come up to me, flash their badges, get in the car. And I said, I don't get in cars with strange men. Didn't know what to say. So they started questioning me. And, of course, this was one of the most awful aspects of the entire age. Do you know? And I said, because this is what we were told to say, I said, I have nothing to say to you. And they said, are you aware that the Attorney General's list says? And I said, I don't let the Attorney General define my life. And they said, something about the books I had, that I had books by Marx and Engels and Trotsky. And at the time they were standing on the sidewalk, it didn't register, but it dawned on me shortly. They'd been in my apartment and, you know, probably wrote down all the titles of books and so on and so on and so on and so on. And the group that I belong to is now defunct and was succeeded by a Trotskyist newspaper called News and Letters, which is still being published. And this is what we were doing. We were publishing a newspaper. And sometimes we gave out leaflets at factory gates. But the level of fear, of paranoia, and I've thought, except I don't know one, that part of the panel should be a psychiatrist, because the climate of fear, look how well it works. Do you remember our previous president saying after 9/11, people better watch what they say? People better watch what they do. 2 weeks ago, acquaintance, I don't even remember who, said, well, of course, you have to be careful what organizations you belong to. Where did that come from? And finally, I want to make a comment. Like all of us old folks, I've just gobsmacked at the speed of modern communication. The WikiLeaks, which I'm sure we're all aware of, yeah, it's gone around the world, you know, zap. And what gets me, what has always gotten me, is secrets always come out sooner or later. And rather than government saying, gee, maybe we should clean up our act, what they say is, oh, how can we make it more secret next time? How can we make the propaganda better next time? And I forget, some philosopher, maybe it was Voltaire, I don't know, said about the French monarchy, they never learn and they never change. And in my opinion, it's happening again. So that's all.
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7: I'm Rick Smith, and this is Labor History in Two. On this day in labor history, the year was 1934. That was the day known as the Battle of Deputies Run. The Minneapolis Teamsters strike was in full swing. For 3 days, the city was peacefully paralyzed. The wealthiest had kept the city an open shop for decades through their citizen alliance and now assembled an army of strikebreakers. Strikers had been seriously injured on Saturday the 19th at the city market. They fought police and deputized specials in an attempt to keep produce trucks from moving out. Later that evening, flying pickets were ambushed in Tribune Alley after having been dispatched by an agent provocateur. Strikers were beaten mercilessly, including several of the women's auxiliary. The sight of bloodied women enraged the strikers. Another fierce confrontation was inevitable. Hundreds of strikers waited at the Central Labor Union near the market until Monday, when scab trucks were expected. Fighting continued throughout the morning. No trucks moved. Hundreds of women marched to the mayor's office demanding, "Take your hired thugs away." Anti-union violence so outraged building tradesmen that 35,000 walked off the job in sympathy. Electricians, painters, and iron workers all reported to strike headquarters. Then, on this day, that Tuesday, the decisive battle began. Tens of thousands amassed in the market on the side of the Teamsters as deputies would attempt to move the produce trucks out. Strike leader Farrell Dobbs noted it became a free-for-all. The police stayed back as strikers and deputies battled it out until finally the deputies dropped their clubs, turned tail, and fled. Union forces cleared the market of every last scab, cop, and deputy. Historian Brian Palmer notes an intense and deadly confrontation was over in short order, and it left the union in command. Like what you hear? Check out more at laborhistoryin2.com.
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9: If this body believes that Memphis should not have the right to elect representation reflective of its own community, then perhaps the legislature should explain why Memphis should continue to be part of the state of Tennessee.
10: So that's where we are now.

0: From Pacifica Radio in Los Angeles, this is The Bradcast, as heard on KPFK 90.7 FM in LA and on dozens of other fine affiliate stations on both the public airwaves and the internets around the country and the world, blanketing planet Earth. I'm Brad Friedman, your friendly investigative blogger, journalist, troublemaker, muckraker, and all-around swell fellow, says me, from bradblog.com. Thank you very much for joining us today. Welcome to another thrilling edition of the Bradcast. Just before airtime today, Washington Post is reporting that a Trump-appointed panel tasked with shaping the future of the Federal Emergency Management Agency, or FEMA, voted on Thursday to approve a report recommending that the Trump administration cut FEMA by 50%.
1: Oh, good Lord.
0: Among other significant overhauls meant to streamline the agency, as Jeff Bezos' Washington Post reports it.
1: Is that what they're calling that?
0: That's what they're calling it. Hi, Desi Doyen.
1: Hi.
0: The Trump-appointed panel's report also recommends that FEMA shift leadership of emergency response and recovery to the state level and make changes to some of its most relied-upon programs. While the document does not carry legal weight in and of itself, it is meant to guide the Trump administration's next steps for an agency the president has frequently criticized and called for doing away with altogether, as I recall. And frankly, I would argue that the document isn't just meant to guide the president. It is, in fact, meant to give him political cover for the steps that he had hoped to do anyway, and frankly, already has been doing in many cases. Environmental advocacy groups were quick to denounce the report's recommendations as being divorced from the needs of Americans. And who knows more about divorce? Will McDowell at the nonprofit Environmental Defense Fund said in a statement, quote, "Americans are facing increasingly frequent and severe weather that's devastating homes, roads, and crops, and the FEMA Review Council's recommendations do not meet this reality." He says the proposed changes would leave communities without the necessary funding, information, and access to insurance to stay prepared and safe when disasters strike. Madison Sloan, the director of the Disaster Recovery and Fair Housing Project at the nonprofit group Texas Appleseed, said in a call with reporters on Thursday that our concern for disaster survivors is that some of the recommended changes may not reflect what the council heard from survivors about what they need. FEMA, she said, already made some, quote, transformational changes over the past year and a half. Many of those changes have had really negative consequences for disaster survivors and communities recovering from a disaster. She said our concerns remain similar to what they have always been, there, that there is a major shift in responsibility and cost to state, local, tribal, and territorial governments with no guarantee that there will be sufficient federal funding to meet those costs or that states will be able to raise that money themselves.
1: And, of course, states in the middle of a crisis will have to be able to fund their own emergency response. This is the idea that, yes, you get to pay taxes and you get nothing in return.
0: Well, speaking of places in the middle of crises, you know who else might not care for this this idea, this ill-timed idea coming from this FEMA review panel of Donald Trump's, essentially calling for the dismantling of FEMA? Well, a whole bunch of folks on the ground in Mississippi today who survived yet another string of tornadoes that slammed into Mississippi just after sunset on Wednesday. For a second time in less than a month, another big burst of tornadoes swept through the state, luckily causing no deaths, but authorities estimate that 500 homes were damaged or destroyed across five counties on Wednesday and said that at least 17 people were injured. The powerful storms spawned at least three tornadoes across the bottom half of Mississippi. Survivors told stories of crawling under furniture as the winds tore off the roof and of hiding in closets, holding on to their children. At Coal Town Baptist Church in Purvis, members hunkered down in a hallway singing and praying until the storm passed. A dozen people were hurt at a trailer park in a small community in rural Lincoln County. Most of the two dozen homes there were flattened into heaps of splintered boards and twisted metal, reports AP. Debris from the storms closed Interstate 55. And many other roads in Lincoln County, which reported at least 200 damaged homes. Lamar County to the southeast reported about 275 damaged homes, according to the State Emergency Management Agency. But I'm sure they have all they need. They don't need FEMA to help them out, right? Hopefully they've got the resources to take care of those folks and get them all into homes, because if it is up to the Trump administration, the federal government may not be coming to help at all. And, of course, it's a terrible time for these kinds of cuts to federal emergency disasters, with the number of those disasters on the rise thanks to, man-made climate change, thanks to, the burning of fossil fuels. Nonetheless, Republican officials from states just like Mississippi, who, you know, they know who is to blame here. Nonetheless, they are now scrambling before they potentially lose control of Congress to put in place federal protections for big oil and big fossil fuel to protect them from being held accountable for decades of lies about their product. We'll discuss that momentarily with Laura Peterson of the Union of Concerned Scientists. Also, Desi Doyen will have our latest Green News report on both the energy shortage caused by Donald Trump's war on Iran, which, if you haven't noticed, is not over.
1: Yes.
0: And the spike in energy demand at the very same time, thanks in no small part to AI data centers and the incredibly dumb efforts by the Trump administration to not just kill clean, cheap, renewable offshore wind energy projects, but now to kill more than 150 onshore wind energy projects around the country as well, which is insane. Insane.
1: Yes, it absolutely is. But that's where we are.
0: But very quickly, before we get to all of that, an update on the continuing fallout from the corrupted U.S. Supreme Court's ruling last week in Louisiana versus Calais, gutting the last of the protections of the landmark Voting Rights Act of 1965. As GOP-controlled states in the old Confederacy down south, in the middle of primary season, and in several cases in the middle of ongoing elections, where voters are already voting, are now scrambling to redraw their U.S. House maps in order to erase, to gerrymander black majority districts out of existence. As you know, GOP lawmakers in both Louisiana and Alabama have already halted or tried to halt ongoing voting in their ongoing statewide midterm primary elections in order to try and rewrite their House maps in the middle of the election, with the apparent go-ahead from the Republican activists on the U.S. Supreme Court. Also now, the state house in South Carolina has kicked off the process of congressional redistricting before this year's midterms, with the goal of eliminating the state's only remaining majority black seat. That would be the one held by the Democratic Congressman James Clyburn, the civil rights activist, an icon, and Democratic Party kingmaker who is serving his 17th term in office. They are hoping to erase Jim Clyburn's district and Jim Clyburn himself from the U.S. House, to erase him out of existence. The state house in South Carolina passed a resolution late on Wednesday night on a party line vote that opens the door to redistricting even after the legislative session ends as scheduled on May 14. It doesn't guarantee redistricting will happen, but it keeps GOP lawmakers' options open and allows the pressure from MAGA forces to build, according to David Kurtz. The state Senate, meanwhile, in South Carolina, where a two-thirds vote is required, is expected to vote on the resolution momentarily if they have not already. Trump has been aggressively lobbying Republican State Senate Majority Leader Shane Massey, pushing him to fall in line, according to Politico. But Massey has been a vocal opponent of redistricting, concerned that it would actually cost the GOP seats in the House, what we call, we describe as a dummy mander. The qualifying for the for House races has already closed, and military ballots have already been mailed out in South Carolina, so people are already voting there as well. But Trump allies are trying to leverage his successful primarying of anti-redistricting state House Republicans in Indiana this week in order to increase the pressure on reluctant GOP lawmakers in the South. But the biggest action today may be in Tennessee, where Republicans on Thursday approved a new congressional map dismantling the one and only remaining majority black U.S. House district there in Memphis, cracking it into three Republican majority districts, despite the fact that Memphis is about 63% black. The move resulted in chaos on Thursday at the state capitol as it was greeted by loud protests. As Republicans split up this majority black city that played a critical role in the civil rights movement, by the way, split it up into three separate Republican-leaning districts, the new lines could oust Democratic U.S. Rep. Steve Cohn, who is white, by the way, and who has represented Memphis proudly since 2007. Republicans already control the state's other eight districts, so Republicans are very, very excited about having complete control of the state of Tennessee in their U.S. House delegation. Quote, "It is a form of Jim Crow terror," said State Rep. Justin Jones, a black Democrat, comparing the map to the racist election laws that restricted black Southerners from voting prior to the 1960s. "You know what you're doing," he said. "It is shameful." Democratic State Rep. Antonio Parkinson pushed back very hard against Republican state lawmakers before they rammed through their vote to gerrymander Tennessee's already heavily gerrymandered map, offering an idea that likely has, well, some wide resonance in the former Confederate state of Tennessee.
2: Let me close with this. If this body believes that Memphis should not have the right to elect representation reflective of its own community, then perhaps the legislature should explain why Memphis should continue to be part of the state of Tennessee. A government that benefits from the people while weakening their political power creates the appearance of representation without self-determination. Don't hide behind the maps, and if that is the case, let me make it easier for you. Let Memphis secede from the state of Tennessee. You don't have to redraw maps when you let us out. Let my people go. And I'm dead ass serious. If you don't, you're constantly beating on us, allow us out.
0: So that is where we are now. Trump and his corrupted U.S. Supreme Court have made America so great again at this point that lawmakers from great American cities are calling for their cities to secede from their own states. I don't know how much greater we could make America again at this point. What are we doing? What are we doing, people? By the way, where's Memphis going to go? To I think it borders Arkansas and Tennessee. If I recall, you think it's going to be any better in Arkansas and Tennessee? I'll tell you what, we'll take it. We'll take Memphis out here in California.
1: Sure.
0: Can we add Memphis to the list of cities in the great state of California? That'd be all right. We'll take them. What are we doing, people? As the final vote proceeded in the Tennessee State House chamber, the Republican Speaker Cameron Sexton repeatedly had hissing and yelling protesters removed from the balcony. When the House took its final vote, black lawmakers stood in the front of the chamber, linking arms as protesters sounded air horns, chanting angrily. The Senate vote was also briefly delayed when State Senator Charlene Oliver, a black Democrat, stood atop a desk on the chamber floor and unfurled a sheet with the words "No Jim Crow 2.0 written on it, while other Democrats stood in protest. But you know what? None of this is going to work. I don't think Americans are going to stand for this. I really don't. But I guess we'll find out in about 180 days. But who's counting? November 3rd is Election Day. Actually, I'll tell you who is counting. Who does think their congressional majorities are still very much at stake, at risk at this point? Republicans do. Because they're trying to push through immunity right now, through Congress. Immunity for fossil fuel companies for the damage that they caused as reflected by climate change. Which, hey, didn't they tell us that fossil fuel companies have nothing to do with climate change? So why the rush to pass legislation to try to protect them if you deny that big oil has anything to do with it? And even deny that climate change exists at all? Well, we will discuss all of that next with Laura Peterson of the Union of Concerned Scientists. Also, Desi Doyen in the Green News Report coming up later this hour. I'm Brad Friedman. This is your Bradcast.
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0: Yeah, and if denial doesn't work, how about federal protection from accountability in any and all lawsuits? That might. Welcome back to the Bradcast. Brad Friedman from bradblog.com. Republicans currently hold very narrow majorities in both the U.S. House and Senate, but based on their legislative efforts of late, it appears that even they think they may not be in control of Congress after this November's critical midterm elections. Are they suddenly adjusting their policies to be more responsive to what voters actually want? Well, of course not, silly. Republicans now seem to be racing the red light, working hard to protect their favorite industries from public accountability while they still have a clear shot at it. Amid all of the daily and hourly chaos of the failing Trump administration, you might be forgiven for not noticing that congressional Republicans recently tried to insert a set of controversial provisions aimed at protecting pesticide manufacturers from accountability lawsuits into their new farm bill. Maine's Democratic Congresswoman Shelley Pengree described the provisions as a, quote, handout to big agriculture and big chemical. In truth, a somewhat surprising bipartisan groundswell of opposition from lawmakers and so-called MAHA, Make America Healthy Again advocates, said the provisions amounted to a, quote, liability shield, granting pesticide maker Bayer permanent immunity from lawsuits alleging that its Roundup herbicide and its main chemical glyphosate cause cancer. Roundup was originally made by chemical giant Monsanto. It was eventually purchased by Bayer. The outcry against the legislative liability shield actually succeeded, for now anyway, in getting those provisions stripped from the farm bill. The provision, if ever adopted by Congress and signed by the president, would be very similar to a long-standing law granting permanent immunity to gun manufacturers that Congress adopted many years ago on behalf of a well-funded gun industry lobbyist groups like the NRA. Since its passage, that measure has succeeded in shielding gun makers from liability lawsuits, even at the state level, regardless of how many Americans are killed each year by gun violence. But it's not just the big industry manufacturers of deadly Roundup and glyphosate that Republican lawmakers are racing to protect right now before potentially losing their control of Congress. They are also racing the clock to grant permanent immunity to, yup, you guessed it, big oil, to protect them from all climate liability lawsuits nationwide and at the state level in hopes of protecting the industry, one of the Republican Party's biggest funders, just coincidentally, of course, from accountability for their role in our quickly worsening climate crisis. The Lever reported late last month, quote, as fossil fuel giants face mounting lawsuits for allegedly deceiving the public about the harm they knew their products would cause to the climate, Republican lawmakers just borrowed a tactic from gun lobbyists' playbook, proposing sweeping federal immunity for oil and gas companies and limiting compensation for communities struggling with the local costs of climate disasters. The effort could also block all state-level regulations of greenhouse gases, a sweeping deregulatory effort that some legal experts say is unconstitutional. The GOP lawmakers behind the plan, according to the outlet, together received more than $9.5 million from the oil and gas industry over their careers. Their legislation would deliver one of the fossil fuel lobby's top policy priorities and kill climate lawsuits before they can reach trial. These new bills were introduced in the U.S. House by Republican Congresswoman Harriet Hageman of Wyoming, and in the U.S. Senate by Republican Ted Cruz of Texas to give oil and gas companies broad immunity from policies and lawsuits aimed at holding the industry accountable for damages caused by its emissions. Dozens of state and communities have filed liability and consumer protection lawsuits against big oil, seeking to recover the rising costs of repairs to infrastructure damaged by climate change impacts. We've covered a number of those lawsuits in recent years in our Green News reports. The efforts to hold big oil, big fossil fuels liable for climate damages caused by the burning of their product is based in part on a series of blockbuster investigations that exposed internal documents revealing that big oil executives, including some of the largest and most powerful, like at Exxon, knew as early as the 1950s that burning their product would cause dangerous man-made climate change. But instead of doing something about the impending disaster, big oil executives chose instead to deceive the public and policymakers, spending hundreds of millions of dollars to fund climate science denier groups and think tanks and right-wing media outlets to sow doubt and confusion about climate science. As noted, dozens of states and cities have now filed lawsuits against big oil, but the oil and gas industry has powerful allies in Congress and in the Trump White House, and yes, arguably at the corrupted U.S. Supreme Court. CBS News reports that the Trump Justice Department on Monday of this week sued the states of Hawaii, Michigan, New York, and Vermont for violating a Trump executive order that bars state and local governments from trying to, quote, regulate energy beyond their constitutional or statutory authorities by suing fossil fuel companies in state court to seek damages for alleged climate change harms. Trump administration here arguing that state and local governments have no constitutional right to bring these suits. This week, the Trump Justice Department also took the unusual step of intervening in a lawsuit brought by Minnesota. Reuters reports the U.S. Justice Department filed a lawsuit on Monday to block Minnesota from moving forward with a long-running lawsuit seeking to hold ExxonMobil and other oil industry participants responsible for harms caused by climate change. The administration is not joining with the fossil fuel companies in opposing the arguments being made by these lawsuits. They are attempting to kill these suits altogether. And if Republicans in Congress have their way, it'll be a lot easier for that to happen in the very near future. As Laura Peterson at the Union of Concerned Scientists recently wrote, big oil is borrowing from the gun industry's playbook, seeking blanket immunity to protect profits. Should politicians be allowed to wipe away the rights of those suffering the consequences of oil companies' decades-long deception about how their products would change the Earth's climate? Peterson asks. Should they prevent future generations living with drought, disease, and incessant wildfires from seeking redress? The answer, she says, is unequivocally no. She cites the position held by over 200 organizations, including the National Association of Counties, which represents some 3,000 counties in the U.S. Joining us now is Laura Peterson, senior analyst for the Union of Concerned Scientists Climate and Accountability Campaign in its Climate and Energy Program, where she oversees corporate research, conducts policy analysis and advocacy efforts, and engages with investors, financial analysts, and academia. And today, with the Bradcast. Oh, Laura Peterson, welcome to the Bradcast. Thanks for joining us.
1: Well, thank you for having me.
0: I really enjoyed your piece last month at the Union for Concerned Scientists at their Equation blog, because I thought that you offered really clear examples of what we have learned via similar legislation, similar liability shields or attempts to get them in place from other big, deadly industries. I thought it was really instructive about what we might expect from similar immunity protections that Republicans and the Trump administration hope to grant to big oil here. I want to step through some of those and the lessons learned in each, but first, Laura, given that, you know, those very same folks, Republicans, the Trump administration and the fossil fuel companies, big oil, they all like to pretend that the use of their product has nothing to do with climate change. What are they so worried about? Won't they easily be able to, you know, defeat these anti-capitalist, you know, anti-fossil fuel do-gooders in a court of law? Why such a panic to shield them with legal immunity at this time?
1: Well, you're right. And if these cases truly were arbitrary and radical climate politicking, as the bill's authors, Hageman and Cruz, claim, then they wouldn't really have a problem. But they do have a problem, and they know that once the full range of information is uncovered, there's already been a lot of information that has come to light in the investigations that you noted in your previous chat, which is a great roundup of all of the information that's out there to date. And really, there's a lot more. And I think these companies know that when these cases get into discovery, as the Minnesota case was just about to do before the DOJ came and put a stop to it, that more evidence of their wrongdoing will come to light.
0: In your piece at UCS, you cite three other industries: the tobacco industry, the firearms industry, and the pesticides industry. I quickly mentioned some of the stories around each of them in my intro, but if you could sort of walk us through some of the lessons that were learned from each regarding, similar liability shields that of the type that Big Oil is now seeking. I think it'll be really instructive here because they each sort of offered a little bit of a different lesson. Let's start with the tobacco industry, where I guess the industry sought protections like this, but eventually did not receive them.
1: Yeah, that's right. There were several state lawsuits similar to what's happening right now with the oil and gas industry. And some of them, particularly one in Minnesota, again, a parallel, had gotten pretty far ahead of things. And the tobacco industry saw the writing on the wall, realized they were actually going to lose the Minnesota case, and that could lead to them losing in more lawsuits. So they went to Congress and tried to get a sort of an immunity suit that would cover them, but the public health community really pushed back on that and cut down on the liability loopholes that the industry was pushing for. And at some point, it just stopped being advantageous to the tobacco industry, and so they pulled their support for the immunity legislation.
0: And with that, we got one of the biggest settlements, arguably one of the best settlements, I guess, we've seen against one of these big industries, where the tobacco companies, the tobacco industry is now, spending over years, spending billions, essentially, to let people know about the dangers of their own products.
1: Yes, that's right. They agreed to a master settlement agreement is what it was known as between the companies and the state attorney generals, because they knew that that was going to be really their best guess, and that resulted in basically the largest civil settlement in U.S. corporate history. So that was an example of the type of legislation that we are, or litigation, excuse me, that states and counties are now filing against the fossil fuel industry. This is an example of how effective they can be, and how by representing such a broad swath of the citizenry, including states and tribes and several levels of civil society, that they really can force an industry to account for and respond to the harms that they've inflicted.
0: And then in the firearms industry, which was really instructive because they got their immunity, they now enjoy pretty much total protection from accountability at both the federal and state level. But that was not always the case. And there's sort of a before and after picture that.

0: probably heard of the phrase Saturday Night Special. You know, like these very easy to acquire, easy to traffic, easy to obtain guns. And so that led to a lot of lawsuits. And to head those off, the main firearms trade associations, the National Rifle Association and the National Shooting Sports Foundation, lobbied lawmakers for immunity legislation, which came about in 2005 from Senators Larry Craig and Cliff Stearns. And they created the Protection of Law for Commerce in Arms Act. And President George W. Bush, president at the time, signed it very quickly, unusually quickly for, I think it took a few weeks, very unusual for a piece of legislation that broad. And since that has passed, not a single negligence case has gone to trial against a gun manufacturer.
1: And it was interesting, by the way, I didn't realize that was proposed by Senator Larry Craig, the disgraced Larry Craig. We used to call him Old Wide Stance. Look it up, kids, on the Google. But in any event, prior to that, yeah, some of these lawsuits, there was a, you describe a case that was successfully brought against the industry following the Beltway snipers shooting spree in 2002, killed 17 people, injured 9. There was real accountability until that law was passed. And ever since then, that even prevents lawsuits from being brought against the industry at the state level as well, correct?
0: Yes. And even the lawsuit that finally kind of got around that was the one used by the Sandy Hook families, which took a more novel legal approach. And so it's not completely impossible, but the problem here is that you force these, you're distorting the law basically in by passing these suits that take away the fundamental right of victims to seek redress. And that, and so by, and in doing so, you are creating these sort of externalities and these distortions that create problems for the public in the long run.
1: Well, I ask about the federal and the state, the differences, because in your piece at UCS, you note that, quote, the Federalist concept set out in the U.S. Constitution gives states primary responsibility for tort law, which addresses harm caused by wrongful or injurious actions. Immunity legislation by the federal government, you write, undermines those states' rights. Well, shouldn't that be something that Republicans, even if they pass something at the federal level, it seems like the states ought to be able to bring their own suits if they wish. And shouldn't that be something that Republicans who claim to support states' rights would actually want to protect, the ability for states to decide what is best for their people?
0: Yeah, the state-federal balance tends to kind of tip in favor of whatever industry or, you know, special interest is being protected or pushed at the moment. Yes, one would think, but then you have to remember that trial lawyers and tort reform have been a real, sort of a perpetual cause on the right. So in this case, we're actually seeing increasingly communication from front groups about the oil and gas immunity legislation that invokes trial lawyers driving up energy costs to make money off of these climate lawsuits, which just makes no sense, to be clear. I mean, the amount of money that would go to trial lawyers in this case, on every level, it doesn't add up, and also it completely skirts the fact that these cases are not about making money for other people. They are about compensating those who have been harmed by corporate actions.
1: Which in this
0: case, can't really skip that step.
1: Yeah, no, and in this case, when it comes to the climate, that would be really all of us. But yes, those poor companies, those poor most profitable companies in the history of humanity, how are they going to face off against these trial lawyers? In the case of the pesticides matter still underway, not unlike the oil industry, where does that matter stand in the courts right now? And I ask because I think the corrupted Supreme Court is soon going to hear this a case regarding Monsanto, Bayer's Roundup. They may have already heard that case.

0: One of the arguments here is that, well, the federal law took care of it by requiring, by mandating a warning label. And therefore, if anybody uses it and is harmed, it's not they can't bring a suit because the federal government already said there has to be a warning. But when it comes to something like oil and gas, I mean, there's no warning label on the gas pump, you know, warning that use of this product may cause death by climate change. This sort of seems to be an almost entirely different realm in many ways. No?
1: Yeah. And also the pesticide issue, pesticides are regulated by a law, a long named law known as FIFRA, the acronym, but which is basically says that states can regulate the labels, and that so it's a slightly different legal structure than the harms from climate. And so this preemption, this federal preemption argument that is being used in both, well, it is being used particularly in the Cruz and Hageman bill, that the federal government should preempt, or federal law should preempt the state laws that are being invoked in some of the climate litigation. Mm-hmm. Though we should be clear that the climate litigation, there's a lot of different types of cases. There's consumer protection cases and compensation cases, and so they use slightly different, you know, legal arguments. But in that case, but their argument that the federal government should just simply, you know, be able to wipe away all of these state laws, I think, does not hold. That as far as the pesticide argument goes, it, like I said, it's a slightly different set of regulations that the company Bayer Monsanto is facing. But interestingly, there was an amendment to strip out some immunity language from the recent farm bill that was actually sponsored by a Republican. Mm-hmm. And the politics around pesticides, as you brought up earlier, you know, that's the MAHA, like clean food movement, if you can call it that, has really actually brought a lot more pressure against Bayer and Monsanto. Whereas the fossil fuel companies, really, as we know, Trump essentially cut a deal or offered a deal. Who knows how what the final number was? But you know, back at Mar-a-Lago before his election, you know, proposed, hey, you know, give me $1 billion and I'll just basically do whatever you want. So you know, very different type of relationship there with this administration. I mean, the fossil fuel industry has always enjoyed a really tight relationship with the U.S. Federal government, regardless of party. But in this case, it's just another order of magnitude with this White House.
0: Well, it is. And, you know, I've been sort of beating up here on Republicans in that they're the ones who are pushing these measures forward. I think that, as we saw with the Roundup, the glyphosate, that when people hear about it, whether they're Republican or Democrats, they don't like this. And I think when, you know, people hear the truth, when they understand what harms that big oil, big fossil fuel are actually bringing to all of us, when they can actually get through the Fox News crap and lies and denialism and all of that, you know, protectionist nonsense that is running there, people of all parties are really concerned about these things. And I don't think they like giving liability to these great big companies. So, Laura, where are we on this federally? I mentioned at the top that Republicans are sort of trying to beat the clock here with some of this legislation as they're, you know, worried about losing their majorities. Is there a path for them to actually get such a liability shield for big oil through before a new session of Congress next January?
1: Well, the bill that Hageman and Cruz proposed is such a sweeping bill. It actually is much broader than the gun immunity legislation, which makes it harder to pass. I mean, it's so huge. It basically gives immunity to anyone who ever, you know, had a drink with someone at an oil company. I mean, it includes marketers. It includes PR firms. It goes back and tries to void state laws that are already on the books and block future lawsuits and, you know, dismiss lawsuits that have been, you know, in the court system for years. And so it's just, it's almost more of a messaging bill, I would say. But I think there is, a concern that a narrower version of it will try to sneak into some of the spending bills that we're going to see in the coming months.
0: And of course, Trump has his executive orders where he's pretending, I guess, that he has the ability to block some of these lawsuits. And he's, you know, been sicking his Department of Justice on the states. I will be shocked if that holds up in court, that the federal government can actually stop the states. Then again, I've mentioned many times the corrupted Supreme Court. They have, you know, invented immunity for the president. So why not invent immunity for the fossil fuel companies as well? Laura Peterson, anything our before I let you go, anything our leaders can, our listeners can do? Do you recommend that people contact their legislators? Where are we on this? How can we help, I guess, is the question.
1: Well, there's actually a website that has a lot of groups have worked together on that provides some tools. Mm-hmm. It's noimmunityforbigoil.org. And also, if you go to UCS.org, the Union of Concerned Scientists, we also have action alerts and ways to contact your representatives and let them know that this is, you know, absolutely not okay. And I think it's really, if there's, you know, one thing that we need to convey to people now, to your listeners, is that this is actually, you know, as massive as big oil is and as huge a problem as climate change is, as you mentioned, the idea of giving an entire industry complete immunity just so fundamentally anti-democratic that mm-hmm. it's a concern for all. It puts all of us in danger by removing the ability to, you know, redress harms. And that's something everyone should be concerned about.
0: Right. Anti-small D Democratic in this case. Yes. Laura Peterson, senior analyst at the Union of Concerned Scientists in their climate and accountability campaign in the climate and energy program there. As she notes, you can get more information at UCS.org.
1: No immunity for big oil.
0: There you go. No immunity for bigoil.org. I'm in. Thanks, Laura. Really appreciate you joining us today. Look forward to speaking to you in the future.
1: Great. Thank you.
0: You bet. You know, the idea that, like she said, that we can give, that we're, you know, going to legislate immunity for an entire industry.
2: Yes.
0: Never mind what they did. Never mind the details of what they did. Maybe they were all fine, except for one, except for ExxonMobil. They were terrible. Well, they'll have immunity, too, under this ridiculous notion. I mean, that's what, you know, we did that. We went through that with guns, and we have been paying a price for that ever since. So the idea that we would do that with big oil, I think in and of itself is a concession that even the Republicans know what they did here was terrible.
2: Yes, what they know what they are doing is wrong. And just to delineate the oil industry shield law, attempts at a shield law from the others, from the pesticide makers, from the gun makers,
0: yep,
2: that we're talking, the damages, yep, from climate change are orders of magnitude greater,
0: yeah,
2: than any kind of liability that they could get shielded from, that the tobacco industry, I mean, we're talking trillions of,
0: yep,
2: dollars and hundreds of thousands, if not millions of lives, hang in the balance in the future of these, the world.
0: They know it, and we're all going to pay a price for it, no matter the immunity or not immunity. We are all going to pay the price for it. So a little small suggestion for some of these Republicans. You know, if you're really concerned, which they aren't, obviously, they're concerned only about their campaign,
2: their personal
0: funders
2: benefit
0: there. Yeah. But if you're really concerned, how about spend that time doing something to protect your constituents, to help your constituents, not your campaign funders, but the people who are on the ground, the people who are in Mississippi today, who have lost their homes, thousands of them after yet another string of tornado swarms have come through and destroyed their homes. How about worrying about them? Oh, I'm sorry, they don't give you enough money. They don't give you millions of dollars to run this November, so you don't give a damn about them. Anyway, Let's take a quick break, and we'll come back with something cheerier, like Desi Doyen and the Green News Report. Straight ahead on the broadcast, I'm Brad Friedman. Hey, this is Brad. 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
0: Well, I was joking about there being any good news in your Green News Report, Desi Doyen. But we do
2: have a little bit.
0: There is a little bit, as usual. But also, here's some, I think, good news. The trade court in New York, federal court in New York, has now found Donald Trump's new tariffs, his 10% tariffs that he put in place after the Supreme Court knocked him down on his original tariffs. They have now found those are unlawful, too.
2: Aww,
0: oh, I
2: sad.
0: Know. Going to be a tough weekend for Mr. President. Let's get to it. Our latest Green News Report.
4: Some meteorologists are predicting a super El Nino later this year, meaning a higher chance of drought and damage to food crops.
2: Forecasters warn the coming El Nino could be the most powerful El Nino in a century.
5: Energy supply is just falling short.
2: U.S. electric grid regulator issues rare warning about data centers overtaxing the grid. 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
0: 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I'm Brad Friedman.
2: And I'm Desi Doyen.
0: Stand by for 6 minutes of independent green news, politics, analysis, and snarky comment.
6: It's already May. Are we getting a house on the shore this summer? Or are we going to really splurge and get a whole tank of gas?
0: I can't afford either. I'm staying home. This is your Green News Report. Okay, Desi Doyen, so much for that house on the shore this summer, eh?
2: Yes, I guess so.
0: Yeah.
2: As the global energy supply shock caused by Donald Trump's war on Iran drags on, this week the nation's top electric grid authority, the North American Electric Reliability Corporation, issued a rare level 3 alert, the highest level, warning that the proliferation of data centers across the country is straining the national electric grid,
0: wow,
2: posing, quote, immediate risks and reliability concerns.
0: Wow, we better start ignoring that immediately.
2: The council ordered grid operators to take specific steps now to address the rise in grid instability caused by data centers that are creating the conditions for widespread blackouts and could lead to rate hikes for consumers.
0: Will lead to rate hikes for consumers.
2: Buckle up. Forecasters warn that the brewing El Nino in the Pacific Ocean could equal the strongest El Nino ever recorded back in 1877. That El Nino brought widespread drought, monsoon failure, and global food crises across Asia, Africa, and South America. El Ninos release a tremendous amount of excess ocean heat into the atmosphere. That boosts global temperatures, bringing severe storms, increased flood risks, longer, more intense heat waves, droughts, and fires.
0: You are just nothing but good news today.
2: And not great news as well.
0: Oh, great.
2: In elections this week, voters in a red Ohio county narrowly upheld a controversial ban on utility-scale solar and wind projects.
0: Really?
2: Campaign filings show that organizations that were advocating to keep the solar ban in place were funded by pro-fossil fuel groups.
0: Go figure.
2: Under the pretense of protecting farmland. But farmers say that renewables are a financial lifeline that helps them to stay on their land.
0: Yeah, but sorry, farmers, you can't have it. It's banned. That's nuts.
2: Yes, it is. And worse, on the federal level in a significant escalation of Donald Trump's irrational war on cheap, clean wind energy. The New York Times reports that the Trump administration has halted nearly all onshore wind development across the U.S., citing vague, unspecified national security concerns. The Trump Defense Department has halted more than 160 wind projects on private lands, including wind farms that don't usually require the department's approval. Critics say it is a dumb strategy to halt wind energy development amidst an electricity affordability crisis as data centers use up even more power. Before the Iran war started, utility CEO Jim Ketchum on CNBC explained that renewables are by far the fastest way to meet rising demand.
7: Renewables can be delivered right now. They're ready right now. They can accommodate that demand today. Gas-fired generation won't be ready until 2030 or beyond at scale.
0: This is insane. Didn't you start this report by saying that the grid was not going to have enough energy to handle all of this, that we were going to see blackouts from all of this?
2: Yes.
0: And yet we're blocking the use of clean, cheap, renewable energy that could add power to the system overnight.
2: Yes.
0: Crazy.
2: Finally, we covered this last year, but now the data is in. A pilot project in California has demonstrated conclusively that solar panels installed over irrigation canals not only generate cheap, clean electricity, but also significantly reduce water evaporation and algae growth by 85%. Plus, during that record heat wave back in March, California's growing array of utility-scale batteries delivered a record amount of electricity, meeting more than 40% of the state's demand, equivalent to 12 large nuclear power plants. But unlike nuclear, the battery storage was built in a fraction of the time and at less than the cost of one nuclear power plant.
0: Well, don't say it too loud, because Donald Trump will ban solar canals and batteries. For much more on all of these stories and the ones we couldn't get to today, check out our website at greennews.bradblog.com. I'm Brad Friedman.
2: And I'm Desi Doyen.
0: And this has been your Green News Report.

0: Yes. Everyone is dumb. It's just so dumb. You know what? Keep your eyes, you know, no matter how stupid all of this gets, I mean, and how bad things get in the Middle East, it sounds like they're shooting again out there. The pretend ceasefire may be over.
1: The greatest ceasefire ever.
0: Yeah. You know, no matter what, I do think there is a, call me an eternal optimist, but it's a very real transition that is really happening, no matter how dumb our leadership is, no matter how stupid our president is, no matter what dumb things he's doing in the Gulf, no matter what he is doing to try to kill wind energy and solar energy. The rest of the world may get there before we do because our people are so dumb, but the transition is happening.
1: Yes.
0: We are getting off of fossil fuels.
1: Yes, there is no stopping this train now. It is done. It is over. It is all over but the shouting, as they say.
0: And the irony is our dumb president is helping to lead the way because he's so stupid. Thank you, Mr. Trump. We got to go. Thanks to Desi Doyen, our producer, to my guest today, Laura Peterson of the Union of Concerned Scientists, and of course to all of you for spending a portion of your day or night with us. 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And on the social medias, you will find me at The Brad Blog and Desi Doyen at
1: Green News Report.
0: Say hello to her. That's it. We will see it all of the above. Until we see you here next time, I'm Brad Friedman. Good luck, world.

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part in this imperfect paper? Me? Plotting to change you, please, despite your propensity for being pure deep pompous. You are a grown man proper. It is neither my place nor plan to reprogram your perfectly exasperating posterior end, were it possible. I just plain won't permit you to pass off my, in comparison, poor little input. You'd be prudent and progressive to change yourself by pondering perhaps how your pious, overpowering, and superimposed opinion on any particular subject is, surprise, not the all-important one. Speaking parenthetically, you ain't the only polecat round here pissing up the petunias. Period. P.S. Please proceed to find the prickers I have placed upon your pillow. Welcome, everyone, to Poetry in Commotion, coming to you from the lovely Bundy Museum of History and Art in lovely Binghamton, New York. I am Brenda Cave James. I will be your poetess, hostess for this next hour of poetry and some more poetry. And we are going to get a little bit farther into, as we have been doing for several weeks, the autobiography, I Know Why the Caged Bird Sings, Dr. Maya Angelou. It's out of sight. It's a page-turner. I hope you all have run off to the bookstores, a used bookstore, okay, and found this out-of-sight book that you can read for yourself. We have been going over this because, and I'll say it one more time, I promise, it has been banned. This book has been banned, not from the second grade or third grade book space, but from an adult space in the U.S. Naval Academy and several other places by the powers that be. And I'm not having it. I'm not having it, folks. I have been reading this book on purpose. And I hope you all have too. And there are four or five more parts to the autobiography of the late, sadly great, Maya Angelou. April was the month of her birth, and May was the month of her leaving this earth. So we have been celebrating her for those reasons and because of the book banning. And so we will have a little bit of chapter 17, I believe, towards the end of Poetry in Commotion. And what's coming up in June, people? The birthday of also, sadly now, the late Nikki Giovanni. We celebrate her every June, and this will be the first one where she has gone on to glory. So I might, if I don't run out of time, after the reading of Dr. Maya Angelou, I might share a piece from Nikki Giovanni just to get us started, because June is just around the corner, and it will also be a tribute to Nikki Giovanni's mother, the poem that I have chosen to read. In the meantime, in between time, there's so much going on, people. This is the week of Memorial Day. As I often say,
we don't have to stick to one day. Let's take it through the week, people. This is the week where we honor those fallen heroes who have served our country. And it's also the 5th year anniversary, sadly, of the murder of George Floyd. So I am going to read, I've picked out a few of my pieces to speak to those issues. And one of the pieces also honors my own father, who certainly served in World War II. We'll get to that soon. And I cheated a little bit here, people. I have a few pieces that I do want to share selfishly a little bit. A poem to myself about Memorial Day, even though Memorial Day really is for those who served and died in service. I just took advantage of the title one day, years ago. Something just came to my spirit, and I wrote it down. And what the heck, I'm going to share it with you and go a little bit more into some of the manuscript from my play, Lined in Gold. And that little piece on the front, that was part of Lined in Gold also. Pardon this paper, please. Oh, my goodness. And the person for whom I wrote that piece, believe it or not, he was sitting in the audience. And I don't know if he knew that was for him or not. But the funny thing is, everybody else knew. Okay. So let me continue on. It's Memorial Day. I want to remember me. Recall up my ways that somehow got lost, borrowed, or stolen, or plain smeared soft like chewing gum, sunning on a storefront stair, inevitably a tacky mess, up underneath somebody's shoe. The heel who steps all over you and then tells you what a drag you are. I miss myself and who I was, complete with junky dresser drawers or my love for musty secondhand stores. I've compromised my natural ways, bartered my identity, shoved my bones off to the side in giving too dynamically, loving perhaps one-sidedly, referring to my dreams as, when I grow up, I'm going to be. Except I'm grown up and over now. Raised babies and husbands. I think it's time to raise up me. Do we sometimes go into these spirit-stifling friendships where we have no business being, where we have less business dwelling, that are futile and as foolish as spray painting in the wind? I've tried that before when I was in a hurry. Like I've tried love before when I was in a hurry, and the outcome was not pretty. Love takes a good little while and some honest, patient labor. But it shouldn't be exasperating, shouldn't be bizarre. Love should not lean lopsided. It should not leave you scratching your head, wondering why you feel alone. It shouldn't have you hiding until you wonder where you are. All that's an ill attachment.
And it's not to do with healthy love. It has to do with being not well.

And to that I might add, for young people out there, and I guess I should not discriminate, it could be for anyone. God designed prey and predators. It's in the DNA. No matter at all the niceties, so keep it, young girls. Keep it. Easy come and easy go, like too much stuff tossed on the floor. Keep it, ladies, keep it. You would not have a dollar hanging from your pocket. Would not leave your jewelry sit out on your desk. You wouldn't show everyone Grandma's gold locket. Oh, why not more precious? Your own lovely breasts. Keep it, young thing. Keep it. A line from Poetess Angelou. I dance like I have diamonds at the meeting of my thighs. A proverb from the Bible says, cast not your priceless pearls before swine, lest you look back upon yourself, your valuable, beautiful, worthy selves, to die a thousand times and cringe. Stay long through losers and liars, wolves in lamb's apparel, devils, takers, unworthy toads. Keep it, sweet things, keep it. To thine own self be true and wise, discerning and strong and patient. And one day, one month, one year at a time, until at last a songbird sang, my love has come along, your king or your queen. Until then, keep it, my sisters, keep it. A word to the wise, yes indeed. And I'm old enough now, I can say that. All right, let's get on here with Poetry in Commotion. Even though Memorial Day is really for those fallen in service to this country, I kind of took advantage of the name Memorial Day. And those pieces I just read were, again, from my play, my stage play, Lined in Gold, that was performed and produced at the Endicott Performing Arts Center. For those of you who might be turning in late, I now want to honor for real those worthy of Memorial Day, those who really served and gave the ultimate. So many, many, many who lost their lives serving in this country, or who came home changed and never to be the same, perhaps lost limb or spirit or best friends. And this piece also is in honor of my father, Donald Dean Cave Sr. He served in World War II, and proudly, I boast about him all the time, he was also part of the Triple Nickel, the 555, the Black Paratroopers, the first Black Paratroopers that was put together during World War II. And let me remind you, folks, World War II was still segregated. The beginning of World War II, most of it was segregated. And I speak about those types of things all the time because despite what current folks in the
the powers that be currently, I should say, even though they want to erase and disappear Black history, American history is Black history and vice versa, and they want to disappear everything that this country was built upon, I always thought that would be diversity, equality, and inclusion. Isn't that what we're supposed to be about? Now, those three are supposedly dirty words. Not here on Poetry in Commotion. I will speak to our history all the time and to diversity and equity and inclusion all the time. And our history, beautiful, ugly, wonderful, terrible, truth, people. I will speak truth to power, and I hope you will too. We cannot throw under the bus those who have given their lives in this country, for this country, and certainly not Black men and women and other folks too who have died untimely deaths, cruel, terrifying, shocking deaths, standing up for what this country was supposed to be about, is supposed to be about. And we're still not there yet. We're still not there with the great experiment. We are still not there. But in big part, we are not there yet because currently the powers that be are taking us back. And we're not going there. So you might be a little shocked to hear the first line of this poem. But I promise you, just listen and you'll get it. All right. You'll say, oh. All right. Don't want to panic you now. It's time to make America great again. Drag her long, chastising fingernails across the chalkboard of her promises. Screech folk out from their slumber in comfy chairs of apathy and ignorance, from lazy beds of cluelessness, from high horses of assumed supremacy. Make America great again, great upon some last nerves. She'll grate across red-hot testes of those who claim her as their own. America's created by and for us club. She must great inside their eardrums, loudly saying, oh, no, no, I'm not having this. I'm not and never was yours exclusively. How dare you, self-anointed ones, rewrite my mission statement? How dare you, self-appointed police of patriotism, try own the battered rule book for keeping me accountable? Not when countless colored train cars carried my Black sons to war. Not when the 555, the triple nickel paratroopers, jumped from segregated airplanes to kick ours and take names for me. But they did not get the glory. I say they did not get the glory. It's time to make America great again, great upon the vacant souls of her true sons of witches. Great and grind and carry on. Do not put down her looking glass, but
great

great indeed and honor to my daddy, Donald Dean Cave Sr. And there was another gent from the Broome County area who was also part of the Triple Nickel, the 555, Mr. Machette Parker. And both Mr. Parker and my father, they have gone on to glory, and I so wished I had sat at my father's knees and gathered more stories. And with June coming and Father's Day coming, people, I beg you, if you are so blessed to have your father or your uncles or your grandfathers left on this earth, please, please talk to them, listen to them, tape them, write their stories down, and get everything about them that you need to know, things that you probably never knew before. Because when they're gone, oh, it's a sad and hurtful thing. All right. And usually I love to ask Andrew to play my father's favorite, one of my father's favorite marches to go with this poem. My father was crazy about good music. He was crazy about the Glenn Miller Orchestra, especially Glenn Miller's St. Louis Blues March. And oh my goodness, those soldiers used to high step in time with the marches, and it was a beautiful thing. And Daddy used to just sit back and play those marches and demonstrate to us every now and again. And we laughed at the time, but oh, those memories now are precious, precious to me. All right, let's move along here. This is also, sadly, Memorial Week. It is also, sadly, the fifth year anniversary of the murder of George Floyd. His life was taken from him on Memorial Day weekend 5 years ago. I cannot believe that it's been that long. And I have two pieces here dedicated to George Floyd. Actually, one is dedicated to his murderer. And he was a murderer in a policeman's uniform. I will not give him the honor of referring to him as a police officer or a once police officer, because my father was a police officer. My brother and my cousin and my nephew, they were police officers, and I give them praise and honor, and I will not put the murderer of George Floyd in that same category. He was a sadistic monster, and we must give thanks to the young lady who taped this whole thing, even though it was gruesome and very difficult to watch. Had she not taped the murder of George Floyd, he would have just been one more black man murdered at the hands of the powers that be, and that would have been that. End of story, probably. That's a whole nother show. That's a whole nother show, people. So let me move along. I want to first share the poem referring to George Floyd's passing. And the second one is written to, actually, they're both written to the murderer of George Floyd. And I'm just giving you fair warning. They're not, they might be disturbing, but his death was disturbing. And it's still disturbing. Are you well pleased, Mr. Some Kind of Sicko, self-anointed,
squasher of humanity, squasher of life force arteries. Bear down, full weight, see what happens. Got all day. What cracks or splats? Like black shell bug on pavement. Looks like you were whistling in your head. A merry tune, la-ti-da, hand in pocket. Got all day. Press, grind, reposition for maximum pain. Push that knee into that neck. He might resist. Black shell bug human resists while dead. Are you well pleased, self-anointed suffocator, asphyxiator, son of a bee? Are you smirking still? Are you smirking now? Did George Floyd's soul pop from his body? Or did it ooze warm like his urine? I'm sure when his breath squeezed out from under your getting off power, hand in pocket, la-ti-da, got all day. A black shell bug squashed on pavement until he called his mother's name, and she came to carry him over. He begged you, called her, and faded. Face full of street and debris, but la-ti-da, what the hey? Another day, a black bug neath your telling eyes, and murderous

And part two was written because I was just out of my mind. I was livid with all the everything at the fingertips of this murderer in a police uniform. Why did it take so much to be able to say, yes, this man in front of God in the world murdered this person? How is it you get all of this? You take her, you took, then you get all of this space in millions of minds, in mouths, discussion, debate, judges, jury, attorneys dancing on razor blades. You took, you stole, you snuffed out his flame, his essence, evaporated right up past your ugly face. Did you feel George Floyd's heat, you damn thief, when you took in the light of day? How is it now you get all of this attention, protection, strangers to digest your pitiful, your free defense? You're now a hero. Hero of haters with fan club notoriety. I, for one, hope you catch the rest of all of this. It's worst to come. George Floyd couldn't catch

murderous imposter in a policeman's uniform. I hope he does not get the death sentence. I hope he spends the rest of a long life. I hope he lives to be 102 in prison. And let me tell you, people, we're going to pay attention here because this current administration of, I'm going to talk about horribleness. There's been talk of letting that murderer out of prison. Now, they justified the murderous insurrectionists who overtook the Capitol that dreadful January day a few years ago. They looked the other way to those murders of those police officers whom they supposedly just love and honor and uphold. They let them out of prison, and they sing their praises to this day.

He's in a piece of Nikki Giovanni's work, being that June is a-coming, and we're going to honor the late Nikki Giovanni on her birth week in June. I have been reading from Maya's book. She's a young girl. She and her brother Bailey live with their grandmother now in Stamps, Arkansas. As I've said, dusty, segregated, Jim Crow Stamps, Arkansas. And grandmother was a very enterprising woman, and she had the only black store in that area. And they lived there with grandmother and who they call Mama, by the way. I'll say that in advance to not cause confusion for those of you who perhaps you weren't listening before to the story. And Uncle Willie lives there as well. And Bailey is Maya's brother, and they were like peas in a pod. They clung to each other because their parents deserted them. And so I'll continue on here. In the warm months, morning began with a quick wash in unheated well water. The suds were dashed on a plot of ground beside the kitchen door. It was called the bait garden, where Bailey raised worms. After prayers, breakfast in summer was usually dry cereal and fresh milk. Then to our chores, which on Saturday included the weekday jobs, scrubbing the floors, raking the yards, polishing our shoes for Sunday, Uncle Willie's had to be shined with a biscuit, and attending to the customers who came breathlessly, also in their Saturday hurry. Looking through the years, I marvel that Saturday was my favorite day in the week. What pleasures could have been squeezed between the fanfolds of unending tasks. Children's talent to endure stems from their ignorance of alternatives. After our retreat from St. Louis, Mama gave us a weekly allowance. Since she seldom dealt with money other than to take it in and to tithe to the church, I supposed that the weekly 10 cents was to tell us that even she realized that a change had come over us and that our new unfamiliarity caused her to treat us with a strangeness. I usually gave my money to Bailey, who went to the movies nearly every Saturday. He brought back Street and Smith cowboy books for me. One Saturday, Bailey was late, coming back from the Rialta. Mama had begun heating water for the Saturday night baths, and all the evening chores were done. Uncle Willie sat in the twilight on the front porch, mumbling or maybe singing, and smoking a ready-made. It was quite late. Mothers had called in their children from the group games, and the fading sounds of, "Yeah, yeah, you didn't catch me," still hung and floated into the store. Uncle Willie said, "Sister, better light the light." On Saturdays, we used the electric lights so that last-minute shoppers could look down the hill and see if the store was still open. Mama hadn't told me to turn them on because she didn't want to believe that night had fallen hard and Bailey was still out in the ungodly dark. Her apprehension was evident in the hurried movements around the kitchen and in her lonely, fearing eyes. The black women in the South who raises sons, grandsons, and nephews had her heartstrings tied to a hanging noose. Any break from routine may herald for them unbearable news. For this reason, Southern blacks, until the present generation, could be counted among America's arch conservatives. Like most self-pitying people, I had very little pity for my relatives' anxiety.
If something indeed had happened to Bailey, Uncle Willie would

always have Mama, and Mama had the store. Then, after all, we weren't their children. But I would be the major loser if Bailey turned up dead, for he was all I claimed, if not all I had. The bathwater was steaming on the cooking stove, but Mama was scrubbing the kitchen table for the umpteenth time. Mama, said Uncle Willie, why don't you and Sister walk down to meet him? To my knowledge, Bailey's name had not been mentioned for hours, but we all knew whom he meant. Of course, why didn't that occur to me? I wanted to be gone. Mama said, wait a minute, little lady. Go get your sweater and bring me my shawl. It was darker in the road than I thought it would be. Mama swung the flashlight's arc over the path and weeds and scary tree trunks. The night suddenly became enemy territory, and I knew that if my brother was lost in this land, he was lost forever. He was 11 and very smart. That I granted. But after all, he was so small. The bluebeards and tigers and rippers could eat him up before he could scream for help. Mama told me to take the light, and she reached for my hand. Her voice came from a high hill above me, and in the dark my hand was enclosed in hers. I loved her with a rush. She said nothing. No, don't worry, or don't get tender-hearted. Just the gentle pressure of her rough hand conveyed her own concern and assurance to me. We passed houses, which I knew well by daylight, but couldn't recollect in the swarthy gloom. Evening, Miss Jenkins, walking and pulling me along. Sister Henderson, anything wrong? That was from an outline blacker than the night. No, ma'am, not a thing, bless the Lord. By the time she finished speaking, we had left the worried neighbors far behind. Mr. Willie Williams' Dewdrop Inn was bright, with furry red lights in the distance, and the pond's fishy smell enveloped us. Mama's hand tightened and let go, and I saw the small figure plodding along, tired and old mannish, hands in his pockets and head bent. He walked like a man trudging up the hill behind a coffin. Bailey! It jumped out as Mama called, and I started to run, but her hand caught mine again and became a vice. I pulled, but she yanked me back to her side. We'll walk just like we've been walking, young lady. There was no chance to warn Bailey that he was dangerously late, that everybody had been worried, and that he should create a good lie, or better, a great one. Mama said, Bailey Jr., and he looked up without a surprise. You know it's night, and you're just now getting home. Yes, ma'am. He was empty. Where was his alibi? What you been doing? Nothing. That's all you got to say? Yes, ma'am. All right, young man. We'll see when you get home. She had turned me loose, so I made a grab for Bailey's hand, but he snatched it away. I said, hey, Bail, hoping to remind him that I was his sister and his only friend, but he grumbled something like, leave me alone. Mama didn't turn on the flashlight on the way back, nor did she answer the questioning, good evenings, that floated around us as we passed the darkened houses. I was confused and frightened. He was going to get a whipping, and maybe he had done something terrible. If he couldn't talk to me, it must have been serious. But there was no air
of spent revelry about him. He just seemed sad. I didn't know what to think. Uncle Willie said, "Getting too big for your britches, huh? You can't come home? You want to worry your grandmother to death?" Bailey was so far away, he was beyond fear. Uncle Willie had a leather belt in his good hand, but Bailey didn't notice or didn't seem to care. "I'm going to whip you this time." Our uncle had only whipped us once before, and then only with a peach tree switch. So maybe now he was going to kill my brother. I screamed and grabbed for the belt, but Mama caught me. "Now don't you get uppity, miss, unless you want some of the same thing. He's got a lesson coming to him. You come on in and get your bath." From the kitchen, I heard the belt fall down, dry and raspy on naked skin. Uncle Willie was gasping for breath, but Bailey made no sound. I was too afraid to splash water or even cry and take a chance of drowning out Bailey's pleas for help. But the pleas never came, and the whipping was finally over. I lay awake an eternity waiting for a sign, a whimper, or a whisper from the next room that he was still alive. Just before I fell exhausted into sleep, I heard Bailey, "Now I lay me down to sleep. I pray the Lord my soul to keep. If I should die before I wake, I pray the Lord my soul to take." My last memory of that night was the question, why is he saying the baby prayer? We had been saying Our Father, which art in heaven, for years. For days, the store was a strange country, and we were all newly arrived immigrants. Bailey didn't talk, smile, or apologize. His eyes were so vacant. It seemed his soul had flown away, and at meals I tried to give him the best pieces of meat and the largest portion of dessert, but he turned them down. Then one evening, out slopping at the pig pen, he said without warning, "I saw Mother Deer." If he said it, it was bound to be the truth. He wouldn't lie to me. I don't think I even asked him where or when before he said, "In the movies." He laid his head down on the wooden railing. It wasn't really her. It was a woman named Kay Francis. She's a white movie star who looks just like Mother Deer. There was no difficulty believing that a white movie star looked like our mother and that Bailey had seen her. He told me that the movies were changed every week, but when another picture came to stamps starring Kay Francis, he would tell me and we'd go together. He even promised to sit with me. He had stayed late on the previous Saturday to see the film all over again. I understood, and understood too why he couldn't tell Mama or Uncle Willie. She was our mother, and she belonged to us. She was never mentioned to anyone because we simply didn't have enough of her to share. We had to wait nearly 2 months before Kay Francis returned to stamps. Bailey's mood had lightened considerably, but he lived in a state of expectation, and it made him more nervous than he was usually. When he told me that the movie would be shown, we went into our best behavior mode and were the exemplary children that Grandmother deserved and wished to think us. It was a gay light comedy, and Kay Francis wore long-sleeved white silk shirts with big cufflinks. Her bedroom was all satin and flowers and vases.
And her maid, who was black, went around saying, "Lordy, missy," all the time. There was a Negro chauffeur, too, who rolled his eyes and scratched his head. And I wondered how on earth an idiot like that could be trusted with her beautiful cars. The white folks downstairs in the theater laughed every few minutes, throwing the discarded snicker up to the Negroes in the buzzard's roost. The sound would jag around in our air for an indecisive second before the balcony's occupants accepted it and sent their own guffaws to riot with it against the walls of the movie house. I laughed, too, but not at the hateful jokes made on my people. I laughed because except that she was white, the big movie star looked just like my mother. Except that she lived in a big mansion with 1,000 servants. She lived just like my mother. And it was funny to think of the white folks not knowing that the woman they were adoring could be my mother's twin, except that she was white. But my mother was much prettier. Much prettier. The movie star made me happy. It was extraordinary good fortune to be able to save up one's money and go see one's mother whenever one wanted to. I bounced out of the theater as if I'd been giving an unexpected present. But Bailey was cast down again. I had to beg him not to stay for the next show. On the way home, he stopped at the railroad tracks and waited for the night freight train. Just before it reached the crossing, he tore out and ran across the tracks. I was left on the other side in hysteria. Maybe the giant wheels were grinding his bones into a bloody mush. Maybe he tried to catch a boxcar and got flung into the pond and drowned. Or even worse, maybe he caught the train and was forever gone. When the train passed, he pushed himself away from the pole where he had been leaning and berated me for making all that noise and just said, "Let's go home." 1 year later, he did catch a freight train, but because of his youth and the fickle ways of fate, he did not find California and his mother dear. He got stranded in Baton Rouge, Louisiana for 2 weeks. Oh my goodness. Bailey and sister being Maya. Actually, she was Marguerite. She was born Marguerite Johnson. And I think about Bailey all the time. If you get a chance to get this book from a used bookstore, okay, or a small business, read it and fall in love with the family, as I have done over and over and over. And I often wonder, through my life, I have wondered about little brother Bailey. Actually, he was older than Maya. He was a year older than Maya. But she was the mature one, of course. All right, so June is coming. June is coming. So is the birthday of the late, great poetess, Nikki Giovanni. We are going to celebrate her. And I want to just start and give you a tease by sharing this poem written by her entitled Mothers. And yes, this is the end of May, and we celebrated mothers in May. And it kind of kept that theme going throughout the month of May, uplifting great women.

The last time I was home to see my mother, we kissed, exchanged pleasantries and unpleasantries, pulled a warm, comforting silence around us, and read separate books. I remember the first time I consciously saw her. We were living in a three-room apartment on Burns Avenue. Mommy always sat in the dark. I don't know how I knew that, but she did. That night I stumbled into the kitchen, maybe because I've always been a night person, or because I had wet the bed. She was sitting on a chair. The room was bathed in moonlight diffused through tiny window panes. She may have been smoking, but maybe not. Her hair was three quarters her height, which made me a strong believer in the Samson myth, and very black. I'm sure I just hung there by the door. I remember thinking, what a beautiful lady. She was very deliberately waiting, perhaps for my father to come home from his night job, or maybe for a dream that had promised to come by. Come here, she said. I'll teach you a poem. I see the moon sees me. God bless the moon, and God bless me. I taught that to my son, who recited it for her, just to say we must learn to bear the pleasures as we have borne the pains. Indeed, poetess Nikki Giovanni, mothers. And we will revisit the late, sadly now, poetess Nikki Giovanni in the next couple of shows of Poetry in Commotion. In the meantime, in between time, I have been Brenda Cave James, your poetess hostess, coming to you from the Bundy Museum of History and Art, bringing May to a close and opening up a beautiful, hopefully warmer month of June. And I want to thank Andrew Bemis for playing all the wonderful music and putting everything together. And thank you folks for coming, for listening. And I being Brenda Cave James, I will see you the next time on the radio, folks. All good things to you.

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2: This is Open to Debate. I'm John Donvan, delighted to be on stage in New York at the headquarters of the Council on Foreign Relations, our continuing partner in a series of debates that examine the implications of decisions being made at the highest levels of government and power. One such set of decisions making a lot of news right now is the burgeoning pattern of the U.S. government taking stock of private American companies, buying stock into those companies. It's all over the headlines. We're seeing it covered by the Wall Street Journal, Bloomberg, The Economist, Foreign Affairs, and many more. Companies that are being bought include the chipmaker Intel, an array of mining enterprises. Now, this is not the first time, of course, that the government has bought pieces of private business. It has happened in wartime. It happened during the financial crisis, where Uncle Sam ended up with stock in banks and General Motors and Chrysler and the insurance giant AIG. But those were always in response to an emergency. And by design, they were temporary. Now, it's more about national security and competition with China and technological supremacy, a contest that is built around microchips and rare earth minerals. So that's different this time. Also different is the sense that this is not temporary, that the U.S. government may be in the chip business and in the mining business indefinitely. So what about this? What do we need to be aware of about these moves that perhaps is not so obvious until we hear the pros and the cons argued out? That's what we intend to discover with the debaters on this stage, who will hash it out around this precise question: government as shareholder, proactive competitive strategy or last resort? Let's begin by meeting our debaters. First, I want to welcome Bob Posen. Bob, you are the former president at Fidelity Investments. You are currently at MIT Sloan School of Management and the Brookings Institution. You also worked with George W. Bush, Mitt Romney. You are at the SEC. You wrote a book called Extreme Productivity. Bob, I want to welcome you to Open to Debate. And my question for you with your book, Extreme Productivity: why does productivity need to be extreme?
3: Well, it's a wordplay on extreme sports. And my editor thought the title would appeal to readers who are modestly productive and wanted to become much more productive.
2: Did it all work out?
3: We sold a lot of copies, and all it's right. Now translated into 12 languages. So something good happened.
2: Congratulations to you for that. Your partner I want to welcome is Yishang Huang, who also is at MIT Sloan. Yishang, you taught at Harvard. You are a consultant at the World Bank. You have written 12 books. That's a lot of books. And you've also debated with us before about the tech Cold War with China. I remember that debate well, but I'm curious, will you be using anything you learned from that debate in your arguments today?
4: Yeah, one thing I think is the size of the action is no guarantee for the results of the action.
2: Okay, preview of the argument you're going to make. Thanks very much for that thought. And on the other side of the debate, I want to welcome Laura Taylor Kalle. Laura, you are the first Assistant Secretary of Defense of Industrial Base Policy. You've also worked at the Department of Commerce. You've worked at the World Bank. You have your own advisory firm. You're a senior fellow here at CFR. Welcome to the program. You began your State Department career as a diplomat in India and the Ivory Coast and Afghanistan. Which was the most challenging?
5: I think I will say that Cote d'Ivoire was probably the most challenging, in part because they were going through a very tough democratic transition, and seeing a country dealing with the fragility of its institutions really up close really brought to mind how challenging it can be to maintain a democracy.
2: Interesting and powerful lessons. Last, I want to welcome Richard Falkenrath. I want to welcome back Richard Falkenrath because this is your fourth debate with us. You're a four-timer.
6: Yeah.
2: That's a lot of debates. You have worked in counterterrorism and the world's largest hedge fund. You advised George W. Bush on Homeland Security. You're now a senior fellow at CFR. You're teaching a new course at Johns Hopkins about the American presidency. Just curious, which president do you feel is the most underrated?
6: I think James Polk. He came into office, he said, I have four things I'm going to do, and he did them. So I'm going to serve one term, and then he left.
2: And that all worked out for him.
6: He died very quickly after, but other than that, he was a pretty good one.
2: This would be a great trivia contest. All right. Thank you, everybody, for being here. I want to point out to people who are listening and watching that our live audience here at the Council on Foreign Relations is playing a critical role tonight. We have asked for their opinion on this topic. We've asked them to vote to tell us where they stand on the question, and we're going to ask them again after the debate, and we will get those results in real time and see which side has changed the most minds tonight. So that makes this a competition, a friendly one, but it also means we have some rules. No personal attacks. Stay on topic. Listen to what the other side is actually saying. The debaters here are here to show that we can disagree with each other in good faith. So let's do that, and let's get started. We're going to go to our opening statements, and first up, making an opening statement on the question that's up before us. Government, a shareholder, proactive, competitive strategy, or last resort? Laura Taylor-Kalle is arguing proactive, competitive strategy. Laura, the floor is yours.
5: Thank you, and welcome tonight. This debate is about more than just economics. It is about whether the United States will act with urgency to protect its security, its supply chains, and its future. Yes, the government has tools. We have loans, we have grants, we have purchase commitments, but sometimes these tools are just a bit too timid for the challenges that are ahead of us. When a critical industry needs hundreds of millions of dollars to survive and scale, taxpayers should not be expected to write the check and then surrender all influence over the outcome. In national security, waiting for government becomes the last resort, being the last resort is really not prudent. In fact, it is failure delayed. By the time strategic weakness becomes a crisis, the cost is higher, the options are fewer, and our adversaries have moved far ahead. So I understand the instinctive objection that we have to the government being the shareholder and company. America believes in markets. We believe private capital is usually smarter, faster, and more efficient than government. And most of the time, that's true. But national security is not most of the time. Markets do not automatically invest in resilience. Markets do not automatically protect strategic capacity. And markets do not automatically move at the speed of geopolitical competition. When the return is uncertain, the timeline is long, and the stakes are national, the market can hesitate precisely when the country cannot. So let's take a look at rare earth processing. China did not build dominance in that sector by accident, and it's not a niche issue. Rare earths are inside all of our advanced weapon systems, in medical technologies, and the devices that power our everyday life, including all these iPhones that we had to turn off to be here at the council. So when we allow a strategic dependency like that to deepen, we're not choosing efficiency, we're choosing exposure. That is why I believe minority government stakes in private companies should be on the table, not as a default, not as ideology, not as a last resort, but as a strategic tool for strategic problems. If public is investing massive sums to secure a critical industry, then the public deserves accountability, visibility, and a real seat at the table. Loans help, grants help, advanced purchase commitments help, but sometimes they're not enough to build the market to anchor production and keep a vital capability alive. But equity can do that. It allows government to move earlier, act more decisively, and stay engaged long enough to make sure that the investment actually pays off. So let me be clear. This is not about giving the government a blank check. It's not an argument of favoritism or opacity or permanent government control. The real question here is, when a strategic industry is too important to lose, will we act early or only after the damage is done? In defense of national security, government cannot always afford to be the lender of last resort. Sometimes it just has to be early, and it needs to be organized. Thank you.
2: Thank you. Our next speaker is going to be Bob Posen. Bob is taking the opposite side, saying that government as shareholder should be a last resort. Bob, the floor is yours.
3: Thank you. So my position is that the government should be a shareholder only as a last resort. In 2008, for example, the government had to take some shares in big banks in order to avoid an economic collapse. But that's not the situation now. The government is buying company shares in an attempt to pick winners. The Trump administration has made at least 10 equity investments without an economic plan, without an exit strategy, without transparent procedures. In my view, this is discretionary state capitalism, which is bad for the economy and worse for our democracy. Government bureaucrats do not have the skills necessary to pick economic winners. For example, the government made a big investment in a company that claimed to have a new approach to energy storage. Within 3 years, that company went bankrupt. And it's especially difficult for the company to pick economic winners in industries with fast-changing technologies. Who in this room can predict with confidence the winners in the race for self-driving cars or AI bots? Moreover, the process of government investing is highly problematic. The president of Intel met with Donald Trump, and Donald Trump demanded that the government get 10% of Intel shares. A few days later, he personally bought millions of dollars of Intel bonds. Now CEOs are reportedly afraid to meet with the president. What will be the next target of equity investment? Will it be software, hardware, biotech? And will the government insist on having a veto over company decisions, as it did in the U.S. Steel transaction? My opponent invokes the term national security to justify equity ownership by the government. But national security has become a meaningless term. National security is the premise for the new tariffs on baby strollers and golf carts. Why? Because they contain aluminum and a little steel. Under that crazy logic, the president could deem any industry to be a national security threat.
2: Bob, I'm sorry, your time is up.
3: Okay.
2: Thank you very much. All right, we're going to continue after this break. I'm John Donvan. This is Open to Debate.

0: Welcome back to Open to Debate. I'm John Donvan. Let's get back to our conversation. Our next speaker is swinging back to the side, arguing for proactive competitive strategy in terms of government shareholders, Richard Falkenrath. Richard, the floor is yours.
1: Thank you, John. This is a complicated topic. This is not a topic that's easy to distill to a simple conceptual presence, and it's easily distracted by what the Trump administration is doing. So if this were a referendum on the sensibility of the Trump administration's economic policies, we'll just throw in a towel right now. Like, that's not what this is about, right? What this is about, I mean, this is a higher level proposition about the use of equity, which is an instrument of economic policy, proactively rather than reactively at the very end in a crisis. It's happened under many administrations. And yes, the current president is using it. There's 15 or 16 deals underway without a clear legislative framework. And there's undoubtedly lots of problems in that. That's not what we're here to defend. We're here to ask a sort of different question, which is, given what the United States is up against these days and the challenges we face with AI and space and chips and all these other things, do we really want to leave this instrument off the table as an instrument? I mean, think equity, first of all, you hold shares for different reasons, right? There's an economic reason. Most of you have a 401k. It has stocks. You hold that because you're getting an economic return for it. That's not what we're talking about here. There's another reason you hold shares. It's for governance rights. If you're in private equity or venture capital, you hold shares as a means to get access to the inside information going on in a company and to influence its decisions before they are made. So then I ask you, how many of you are completely comfortable that the public right now has enough foreknowledge of what the most important companies in the world are doing with their products and the decisions, and that the public, through its elected officials, has an ability to influence those decisions in a way that makes sense for the national interest? And now, if you're comfortable with that, if you say, yeah, we're good, we know enough, and we'll just take whatever decision they make in their boardroom without telling anyone who's been elected, if you're good with that, then you're not really in this debate. You've already made up your mind. It's unnecessary. You're not in favor of economic intervention on these things. But if you are thinking, well, maybe, yeah, no, I'm not entirely comfortable with what Palantir is doing, or SpaceX is going to do when it's the largest IPO of all time, or what Anthropic is going to do, and that I'm not entirely comfortable with that, then ask, okay, what instruments are at our disposal to do that? And I'll tell you, they're not very good. They're not fit to purpose. Regulation in these cases will not work. It comes after the decision's already been made and the product's been deployed. It's litigated forever. Antitrust will not work. We do not want to break these companies up for that. Tax incentives and loans are just moving it at the margins. These are companies with multi-trillion-dollar capitalizations. And so you have to say, by process of elimination, what instruments work? And by getting an equity stake in a company, you actually have the ability to get an inside track on what's really happening there and, in principle, influence it. And the best example that we have is the steel company, where there's a golden chair that permits U.S. Steel to continue operating, but it's not the only example. So that's what I think is the essential conceptual premise of this is, do you think we have enough influence over these vast companies? And if so, are you open to using this as one piece of your economic toolkit?
0: And rounding out the opening round, I want to welcome to the stage Yisheng Huang, who is arguing on the side of last resort. The floor is yours.
2: Responding to China doesn't mean that we have to copy China. During the Cold War, we didn't copy central planning from USSR. During the height of competition with Japan, we didn't copy the Keiretsu organization of firms in Japan. And an accurate knowledge of China is necessary for us to do it right, to answer this question right. You may be surprised to learn that the most competitive firms in China, such as DeepSeek, BYD, Alibaba, are not state-owned. And in fact, there are massive state-owned failures in that country. One example is that the Chinese government created a search engine. And embarrassingly for that search engine today, it has a lower market share than Google, which is banned in China. State ownership is just unbelievably inefficient. We shouldn't confuse the size of the Chinese economy, the infrastructure, the highways, with efficiency. If you want to triple the cost of capital to produce one unit of GDP, you copy China. If you want to create technologies that don't translate into productivity, you also want to copy China. But I would argue these are not the results we desire. Worldwide, the evidence is super clear. Government ownership leads to more failures than successes. And this is a sobering reality that we need to pay attention to in order to not to repeat the mistakes. If a government in a democratic society makes wrong investment and ownership decisions, it damages the credibility and the legitimacy of the government. I believe that kind of damage has far more severe consequences on our political system, on our government system, because it undermines the credibility and the legitimacy of our government to do other things that are absolutely necessary for the government to do. Unlike China, we have very high standards for accountability and the standards, and if the credibility is damaged, and this entire economy builds on credibility rather than on command and control by the government. Government has and is needed to provide many valuable and important functions, such as mitigating against risks, regulation, social protection, and supporting basic research and providing basic public goods. But owning and running enterprises is not the best capability on the part of the government, and we should leave that to the private sector. Let me end by saying I'm not a libertarian, and I'm not opposed to government doing anything in the economy, but we should do it as a last resort. Thank you.
0: Thank you very much. All right, that concludes our opening round. And now we move into a round of more free-flowing conversation discussion where the debaters can question one another, challenge one another. We've heard a side that's arguing for government ownership as a strategic move, that this is really about national security, that markets are just not good or incentivized, good at or incentivized to deliver security. They also make the case that share ownership gives the taxpayer, gives the government an insight into what these companies are doing. So there's a little bit of a sense of distrust of the companies, the tech companies themselves. On the other side, examples were cited of companies that have been state-controlled in China and have been done very, very poorly. In general, that the government doesn't have a very good track record with bureaucrats trying to pick winners. I want to go first to Laura. Your opponent making the case that going down this way would lose credibility, the United States would lose credibility. Can you respond to that argument that Hajong just made?
3: I think it's important to realize that it's not that the United States is completely isolated in this area. A recent World Bank report even showed us that the use of government minority stakes in companies is actually far more prevalent around the world than we previously thought. Government has been taking a strong role in business, particularly in the defense sector, since the beginning. This actually goes back to Alexander Hamilton and the report of manufacturers. So the idea that we just don't do this and that, even for national security is just false. And that
0: let me take that very point, sure. Very sharply argued points to the other side.
4: Well, the government has been involved with companies in different sorts of ways. It's regulated them. It's subsidized them. It's given them tax credits. It's brought enforcement actions against them. There actually hasn't been a huge amount of government share investments in companies historically in the United States. This is a new phase. And let me say this. I think our opponents misunderstand what are the rights of a shareholder. Think about this. The index funds hold over 30% of most publicly traded companies. Do they have access to inside information? Do they have access to company secrets? The answer is no. On the other hand, the government has lots of ways of getting information early other than share ownership. It can demand reports. It can meet with executives. It can serve subpoenas. So it doesn't need share ownership.
5: You know,
1: when you define the purpose of this the way I did, you would never say the government should get common stock. There would be no VC industry if it weren't possible for founders and equity investors to get access to the inner workings of those companies. A golden share is exactly this. And there's
0: describe golden share for people.
1: A golden share, it's a term of phrase. It's a governance share that essentially can trump others on particular issues. And so the only reason now that U.S. Steel is still, you know, capitalized the way it is because the U.S. government now has a golden share in U.S. Steel, which is otherwise owned by Nippon Steel. And so there are many different ways to do this. I will readily acknowledge it would be far better if we had a legislative framework that governed this, so it was clear rules of the road. But there's plenty of different share classes that can accomplish this that aren't just common stock.
4: The golden share gives the government an incredibly intrusive role in the company. It can overturn any decision of the company. The government used its golden share already to stop a plant closing. The golden share is exactly what people worry about when they talk about government ownership. Well,
1: there's a lot more people who worry about Elon Musk having sole control over some of the most strategically important companies in the world. Sole control, being unfireable in the terms of his new IPO. But yes, there are problems with the government being intrusively involved in corporate decision-making. It might not do layoffs. It might not do lots of other things. There's some problems. But the test is not what is the perfect solution. It is what is a better solution than the status quo.
0: Laura, your opponents are also making the case that it's a bad economic and financial situation, that the government is not as good as the market at picking winners.
3: I don't think that this is a question about the government picking a winner. I think that this is a question of the government helping to shape the market in a way that benefits the national defense and national security in particular sectors. I think in the case of that we're talking about now, where the government is proposing to take shares, is really also about the fact that we're looking at larger sums of money. We're talking about companies getting $400-500 million, $1 billion in concessional loans or grants from the government, and there really needs to be a sense of accountability for it. I think the issues that the other side raised about how the government acts, the bureaucrats, these can all be dealt with in terms of creating a real set of guardrails and having institutions in place to govern this. Right now, we're acting like it's the Wild Wild West.
2: I think it's very important to be precise. The debate in front of us is about the shareholding role of the government. It is not about a general role of the government. Government has been involved with the companies in terms of regulation, in terms of information disclosure, early grants and subsidies. But taking ownership share of companies, that is a substantially different step. That has many, many complex implications down the road that we should be very careful about.
0: So take us through one implication that down the road we would need to be careful about.
2: Well, so government, for better or worse, is a much more complex entity as compared with a company. So Richard mentioned venture capital, and venture capital has a very straightforward objective function. We may criticize their objective function, but they are going in for profits and profits alone. Government, by its very nature, cannot focus just on one objective function. They have to take care of many, many other things. Once you have multiple metrics, you kind of dilute the corporate nature and the managerial nature of the company.
1: But I'd say that thing that the government has a broader set of interests than a VC firm is a feature, not a bug. It's actually a good thing. We need someone in these rooms affecting these companies because they are so impactful on American society and American national security. And we need some mechanism that to influence and shape that isn't just regulating them after the fact or trying to break them up in an antitrust case that never works or taxing them or whatever. Our claim is not this is a perfect instrument that should be used on all companies all the time. It is for select strategic industries, as Laura explained. And what we were mostly saying is there should not be an ideological refusal to consider it proactively.
0: So right now, Richard, would you like to see the U.S. take a share in Starlink, Elon Musk's satellite?
1: I do think there are extensive public interest in Starlink, SpaceX, the AI companies, extensive. And I do think that we have to ask ourselves seriously, what are our tools for influencing them long term?
4: SpaceX is a government contractor. Almost all of its revenue comes from the government as a contractor. The government can impose any conditions it wants, including all information rights, much more extensive than a shareholder. So buying 10% of SpaceX doesn't give you any more rights for information than you would have as a government contractor, because you have total control over the contract.
1: You don't have total control. You look at what RTX, I mean, like RTX is only exists because of government contracts, former Raytheon, and they're doing share buybacks. Like the government doesn't want them to do share buybacks. So SpaceX, it is true, it is mostly from the government. They'd have a hard time operating their business without government. But there are other companies that do not. Anthropic doesn't get any revenue from the U.S. government.
4: If they let them.
3: I'd also like to redirect this, because I think it's easy to get focused on some of these big companies and big names. And really the issue that I'm arguing and that we're trying to really resolve is there are certain industries and areas that are so important for national defense and national security, they cross different lines. So again, I brought up the rare earths example. If we had been able to, say, 15 years ago, use equity authority to help spur the market and using larger infusions of cash, we probably wouldn't be in the same place that we're in right now in terms of our vulnerabilities with respect to rare earths. So it's not just about some of these big companies in SpaceX and Anthropic.
4: 15 years ago, we could have subsidized rare earth companies. We could have given them tax credits. We could have given them loans. We could have reduced environmental regulation so they would have an incentive to do that. We didn't do any of that. So it's not that we didn't have share ownership 15 years ago. We didn't use any of the tools. And since we didn't use any of the tools, we have a problem now.
3: That's what we're saying, is that equity should be part of the set of tools and in that toolkit that the government has to be able to intervene.
2: 15 years ago, 20 years ago, there was no intention for this country to keep the rare earth industry in America. It was considered incredibly dirty, incredibly environmentally damaging. We were overjoyed 15 years ago that industry migrated to other countries. And so I think that's a totally different debate.
1: It's really, I think the essence of the rare earth point is not a historical one, like why this happened. It's going forward. How do we have patient capital to recurate an industry which we need strategically the market will not produce on its own? Full stop. And when that's a hard strategic problem, it would be foolish to leave equity off the table as you try to solve that problem.
0: Laura, one argument that your opponents did not put in front of you, but I know it's part of this conversation, would be the moral hazard, conflict of interest.
3: Yeah.
0: If the government both owns and regulates an industry, that sounds like the beginning of a problem.
3: I think that there's a conflict of interest is even beyond that. So you have, a particular problem where questions about transparency, about political influence, about whether or not family members are benefiting from it. Look, these are all institutional problems and issues that really Congress should be willing to step forward and create the set of guardrails that are necessary, and that the American public should be demanding it as well. In order for this to work and it's ideal, Congress needs to do its job.
0: All right, let's wrap up the discussion portion of the debate right there. We're going to take a quick break, and after that, we're taking audience questions. I'm John Donvan. This is Open to Debate.

0: Welcome back. I'm John Donvan. This is Open to Debate. I'm here with Laura Taylor Kalle, Richard Falkenrath, Bob Posen, and Yasheng Huang. Bob, you said in your opening that national security has become meaningless.
1: Correct.
0: But as you hear them making their argument, do you think they're talking about a range of issues that are meaningless?
2: Well, I think there are things that are national security. The problem is we have allowed the government, and many governments do it, not just Republicans, to redefine national security. So it's so elastic and so vague that we're letting the government do anything.
0: So your argument is that if a trend towards government ownership and Jerry's could go way beyond the realm that they're talking about.
2: Right. That's, and I do
0: it's a slippery slope.
2: Yes, correct. Once the government anoints some company through share ownership as the national champion or the leader, other companies don't want to get into that line of business. They're afraid. They can't raise capital. And so it's the impact by the government moat on competition.
3: We're certainly not arguing there are no drawbacks. I mean, like, it's well known that government intervention in the economy is problematic, often creates deadweight loss, not the best way to get total factor productivity, like all that stuff. Right. We're just saying it's not the only consideration, and that we should not, for ideological reasons, essentially, refuse to consider this instrument when we're trying to solve hard strategic problems.
0: Both sides are saying there are trade-offs in this choice that's being made here today. And where you differ is where it balances out.
4: I think Richard is right that we shouldn't just use one criterion to frame the discussion. National security is important, and the government should defend the national security. The question is whether or not the national security automatically implies government ownership as the best option to defend the country's national security.
5: We're not arguing.
4: For example, one of the biggest threats to our national security is social media. So foreign influences using social media to interfere with the election to create fake news, does that imply that the government should take ownership of the social media? So I think we should have some discipline on the boundary conditions with which that we use to judge the government's action, rather than just throwing out a general broad argument to support anything that you advocate.
0: I don't think I've heard your opponent say that this is the solution. Am I correct that position is a little bit more nuanced than that?
3: Yeah. No, by the way, I agree with Bob's point that national security as a general excuse for lots of broad economic policies has been overused. We're talking about minority stakes with special rights.
0: Okay, I'd like to go to some questions. If you could stand up, the person with the mic will find you.
6: How do you assess the efficiency and effectiveness of government intervention elsewhere, in Europe in particular?
5: In places where there's weak institutions, where, for instance, the Treasury Department or the line ministries are the ones that are making the deals, that's where you see the most inefficiencies. In places where you have independent agencies that are in charge of this, that's where it actually works better.
2: I think the evidence is clear. Look at the European telecom companies. They were owned by the government for years, and they've been highly inefficient, very low levels of innovation. Compare that to the telecoms companies in the U.S. It's not even a close call. And second of all, let's look at Hungary. Let's look at Venezuela. Let's look at lots of places where they don't have good guardrails. The reality is when the government has ownership, it's very vulnerable.

0: beneficiaries of any ownership of public companies.
1: So when we say proactive, one implication is that the government should act early, should invest early.
2: That's what you're
1: so
2: saying, right?
1: Let's look at the track record of early investors. I don't think a government should do that. Government should not play Russian roulette, because the money with the government is supposed to go to the people who can least afford the security, should go to the education, should go to the provision of the public goods. You don't want to play with that kind of high variance when the public interests are involved.
3: If you wanted to have government investment that helped Social Security, which I was very involved with, you would have the government invest in a broad-based, diversified index fund. You wouldn't have the government into venture capital.
4: I think that it's important to note that for the purposes of a government having minority stakes in companies, I don't think this should be about the financial gain or financial return. The money should eventually go back into the treasury. But I think that, the argument that the government shouldn't take any bets at all is one that just doesn't actually make sense in terms of what we already do. We have a whole innovation ecosystem that relies on grants from Small Business Administration, from DARPA, from ARPA-E. These are small bets that the government is making in terms of grants or loans into these companies without the expectation of any financial return.
5: I'm John Weber.
6: So using the rare earth example, it sounds like the proponents argue that the government should be an investor of last resort, effectively investing in adversely selecting investments and that won't make money. By doing that, it sounds like you're advocating just making bad bets. Is that the case?
7: No, you definitely don't win a debate by just making arguments that are wrong. The rare thing is interesting. It's a very specific case. It's something that the economy and national security industry really needs that we don't currently have. And the policy question there is, what is the shortest distance between two points? What is the ability to get from where we are today, which is problematic, to a point in the future where we have a degree of independence on these supplies? And I think it is the case that the Trump administration is making lots of equity investments in mining companies for this. We think that's reasonable that they'd be doing that. I think our main point is that we should not, for ideological reasons, leave it off the toolkit. We should think about this as an option and as one mechanism to have a say in the corporate decision making, maybe in this case, in fact, to win a favor, to identify the winner, say this is going to succeed one way or another.
3: Yeah, we're not taking it off the table. We're saying it should be a last resort.
7: Right, but that would not be today.
3: We're not downplaying it for ideological reasons. We're downplaying it because the practical problems involved, the risk-taking involved, the vulnerability to cronyism, it's got all sorts of problems. This isn't an ideological position. This is a practical position.
7: I think when you think of it is practical, also practically, what is the shortest way to get out of the predicament we're in today with rare earths? And I think it would just be, there is a problem with cronyism, sure. It would be foolish to say that we're not going to think about equity just because we've read a bunch of books and studies and gone to class in economic departments that showed us about all the downturns of the downside effects of that.
8: My name is Krissa. The rare earth situation is interesting because arguably we're using equity as a last resort in that situation. We're in a very dire situation and we have no way out. So are there other industries where the government has or should take equity stakes that are not rare earths, that are not a last resort, where it's either been effective or
9: I think Richard addressed SpaceX and the AI companies.
8: But we don't have equity stakes in those.
7: We're not defending the Trump administration. And we're talking about a policy instrument and whether it should be in the toolkit for practitioners of public policy.
10: I actually want to reiterate this gentleman's question. You still haven't given any hard evidence of, as Zach Wise, reporter at Eurasia Group, I should say, of an example of a company or the government that has bought a stake in a company that it didn't previously own and had some success. That doesn't mean monetary success, but it's been beneficial for national security. So if you have any hard examples, I'm willing to adhere to your argument.
7: There aren't a ton. I think it turns a bit on what do you mean by effectiveness? Like, what's your criteria for success?
11: National security.
7: Okay, so uranium enrichment, USEC. It had been owned by the government until it was privatized. We wouldn't have nuclear energy if it weren't for the government ownership of that industry.
9: Come in with a fantastic final question.
12: Hi, Michelle, New Lab. What is the optimal institution?

0: institutional design for government as a shareholder?
1: So optimal institutional design, a independent agency that's at arm's length, not controlled by the White House. The head of the agency would be appointed by a board, not by political leadership. There would be a set of legal framework that included ground rules around transparency and accountability. I think our legislative branch would need to have an accountable committee right now. So, for instance, when I was in the Defense Department, I interacted with 4 or 5 different committees, banking committee, financial services committee, armed services committees, commerce committee, intelligence committees, the appropriators. That kind of muddled framework really leaves opportunities for things to get lost. And I think you're starting to see that in this current environment.
2: Just a comment from the other side to finish this round. Your opponent listed some guardrails. What do you think?
3: I think what Laura just described is a perfect system that it is difficult to imagine. I mean, talking about being realistic, right? So we are trying to deal with a national security issue. We need to act quickly. And yet the other side argues that we need to create this incredibly perfect system before we can do this correctly. So just on that ground, I just don't think this is really a realistic policy instrument.
2: So that's a wrap on our question and answer section. I want to thank everybody for their questions. They were great. Now we move on to our final round. Our opponents each have 90 seconds to make one more time the case for the side that they are arguing on. Laura, you are up first. The floor is yours to make the case that government as shareholder is a proactive, competitive strategy.
1: Absolutely. Thank you. Our opponents are saying that it's too complicated for the government to be able to do this, that we don't have anything in place that's even possible. The truth is that we've already have institutions that are in place that we could, all we need to do is elevate them and do a little bit better with them. So for instance, using the Defense Production Act in a way that is more targeted and that also includes equity and in some of the institutions around it. At the heart of this debate really is a simple question. When markets move too slowly to protect the nation, should the government have the ability to act? And we've already said that it's okay for the government to have loans, it's okay for the government to have grants, it's okay for the government to have purchase commitments and all these other solutions. And what we're saying is equity should be another piece of that toolkit for the government to act when markets are moving too slowly. Thank you.
2: Thank you very much. Bob Posen, the floor is yours for your closing statement, please.
4: Thank you. So I think we all agree that if the private market is moving too slowly, the government ought to come in and move them more quickly. The question that we're saying is, should the government take share ownership to do that? And we misunderstand that being a minority shareholder gives you access to inside information. It doesn't. On the other hand, the government has lots of tools at its disposal to get more information. And especially for a government contractor like SpaceX. So there's no need for government ownership in order to get that information. There's no need for government ownership in order to incentivize that company to go into the area. On the other hand, think about all the negatives that flow from government ownership. Other companies are dissuaded from going into the area. There is a lot of potential for cronyism. Donald Trump Jr. backed an investment fund which bought shares at a company called Vulcan. 3 months later, Vulcan got huge funding from the Department of Defense and the Department of Commerce. Was that on the economic merits or was that because of a political connection? We'll never know. That's the problem when the government is making these big investments. So I submit that government ownership should be a last resort. Not for ideological reasons, but for practical reasons, that we can do these things without government ownership in most cases, and we can avoid the lots of negatives that are associated with government ownership.
2: Thank you.
4: Thank you.
5: Richard Falconer.
6: So the thing about these debates is there's no clear one right answer. And the truth is you hear great arguments all around on both sides of it. And I must say that our opponents, I think, actually made superb points. And I agree with, it's maybe surprising, I agree with most of the points they've made about the drawbacks and limitations, the risk of cronyism, the deadweight loss of these sort of things. I'm very worried about it. I'm very worried about it. I don't necessarily agree with where they end up. And to me, it turns on the difference between being proactive and reactive in policy design. And I'm in favor of productivity in policy design. I think by definition, if you're at the last resort, you've already screwed up. There's a problem that brewed and brewed and brewed and got to you, and you have to break glass and take emergency measures to deal with it, which is very expensive and problematic. And I'd like to get upstream of that and be open-minded and creative about the different instruments available to government as it tries to achieve the common good in one way or another, with full knowledge of the downsides of all the different instruments and the risks of how they can be applied. And I do think a lot of that knowledge actually has come up here. Like there's a lot of problems that can come with government ownership, but it also creates some capabilities that the other policy instruments we have don't necessarily give us to the same degree. And so it's really in that spirit that I'd urge you to think about this proposition and say, when you come to the table and you're working through a problem, should you just come in and say, you know what, I can't even talk about a policy of equity because I had this point of view and all this history and these things we've studied in the past? Or should you come in and say, no, let's think open-mindedly and creatively about the different tools and the different things we could do that might work in this 21st century economy we have. Thank you very much.
2: Thank you, Richard. And rounding out our closing round, Yisheng Huang.
3: Yeah, so Laura already identified one reason that the government should be the last resort. She said that if we see that the market is moving too slowly, then the government should act. That logic already implies that the government should not be the proactive actor. It should be a last resort actor. So she, I think, believes in what we are trying to argue. Government is incredibly complex and multidimensional, and I have a healthy respect that the government should be complex and should be multidimensional. I don't want a government that does one thing and one thing only, such as profits or another thing. The last thing I want to say is that a lot of the problems that I have heard from our opponents are actually created by the problems of our political system. The oversized role of the money in our politics, the oversized role of the incredibly rich people in controlling the government contracts and controlling government regulations. I think that argument says, that diagnosis of our political system is all the more reason why we should not give an additional role to the government, which is the ownership role by the government in private enterprises, something that this government has not really done, has not really practiced on large scale. So I don't have the confidence with the political system that we have that the government is going to do that job adequately and well. Thank you.
2: Thank you. That is a wrap on the argument portion of the program. And now we want to involve our audience again by asking you to vote for a second time with the question, government to shareholder, proactive competitive strategy, or last resort. The way you voted beforehand, the side for competitive strategy had 26.7% of the audience. Last resort had 53.3%, and undecided were 20%. Afterwards, competitive strategy dropped a tiny bit, 26.4%. Last resort went up 14.6% to 67.5%. Undecided came in at 5.7%. It means that side arguing that this it should be a last resort proved more persuasive with this audience. So our congratulations to them. And I want to thank all of you for being here at Open to Debate. I want to thank the Council on Foreign Relations for partnering with us and for hosting us here in New York. And I want to thank, of course, our debaters, Bob Posen, Yisheng Huang, Laura Teller Kalle, and Richard Falkenroth. We'll see you next time. As a nonprofit working to combat extreme polarization through civil debate, our work is made possible by listeners like you, by the Rosenkranz Foundation, and by supporters of Open to Debate. Robert Rosenkranz is our chairman. Our CEO is Leah Matthau. Andrew Lipson is head of production. Michelle DeBrasini is head of marketing. Alexis Pangrazzi is our executive producer. The Open to Debate team also includes Katie Perry, Gabriella Mayer, Gabrielle Iannicelli, Julia Serkin, Linda Lee, and Scott Jacoby. Damon Whittemore mixed...
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9: 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On the weekend labor arts calendar, the DC Labor Film Fest is screening Man of Marble tomorrow and Man of Iron on Sunday, along with Everybody to Kenmure Street. On Monday, there's a special 70th birthday celebration for artist and organizer Ricardo Levins Morales. Details and the latest labor arts news and events are available at laborheritage.org, where you can also subscribe to the Labor Heritage Foundation's free weekly newsletter. In today's labor history on this date in 1895, Gene Debs was sent to prison for his leading role in the Great Pullman Strike. Discover the stories where they happened. The online labor landmarks map is available at laborheritage.org. Today's labor quote is by Gene Debs, who said, "I would not be a capitalist. I would be a man. You cannot be both at the same time." This has been Chris Garlock for the Labor Radio Podcast Network.

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1: We're in a very complex game of chicken, and each is waiting for the other side to blink.
2: Oil industry experts increasingly alarmed over expanding oil and gas supply shock caused by Iran war.
3: Nearly 44,000 residents have been forced out of their homes so far, and it's only 5% contained.
2: Wildfire season in the West off to a harrowing start. 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
0: All of those new records and more straight ahead from bradblog.com. I'm Brad Friedman.
2: And I'm Desi Doyen.
0: Stand by for 6 minutes of independent green news, politics, analysis, and snarky comment.
4: That supply shock tied to the Strait of Hormuz is hitting fertilizer markets as well.
5: Fertilizer's going up. You understand how bad it is when the price of shit is rising?
0: This is your Green News Report.
5: I wish I knew about this morning when I flushed a whole retirement account down the toilet.
0: Okay, Desi Doyen. Flushing that aside for the moment, this just in from Washington Post. Russian President Vladimir Putin failed once again to persuade Chinese leader Xi Jinping to sign off on a major new gas pipeline. Even China doesn't want to have anything to do with Russia, even in the middle of an energy crisis. Good news. What do you have for us today?
2: Well, first, wildfire season is off to a harrowing start in the western United States. Across Southern California, fire crews are battling multiple wildfires fueled by high winds, high temperatures, and bone-dry brush. The Sandy Fire in Simi Valley near Los Angeles has forced evacuations for more than 44,000 residents. Mm. A wildfire in the pristine wilderness of Channel Islands National Park is threatening endangered species. Species found nowhere else on Earth. In New Mexico, the Seven Cabins fire in the National Forest north of Ruidoso tripled in size in one day and has burned now more than 35 square miles in less than a week. Mm. That fire is yet another climate-change-fueled gut punch for Ruidoso, which has been hit with multiple cycles of wildfires, storms, and floods in recent years. In Denver, Colorado, officials are taking note. A record hot and dry winter has raised the risk of large urban fires, prompting city officials to draft their first-ever wildfire mass evacuation plan.
0: And it's only May.
2: In Donald Trump's war on Iran, oil industry experts are sounding increasingly alarmed over the oil and gas supply shock tied to the Strait of Hormuz. They warn that countries, particularly in Asia, are rapidly depleting their strategic oil and gas reserves. They say the closure of the strait could last much longer and be far more devastating than is currently reflected in global oil market prices.
0: Oh, now they're noticing, eh?
2: Here's former U.S. diplomat Amos Hochstein on CNBC.
6: We're going towards a cliff on oil and oil products by the end of this month.
2: Experts say the U.S. is not likely to deplete its own supplies of oil and gas, but they project U.S. retail gasoline prices could hit an average of $6 or $7 a gallon in the weeks ahead.
0: Really?
2: For developing nations, those costs are even more dire, especially due to fertilizer shortages that are increasing food insecurity. The Wall Street Journal estimates that Americans have cumulatively spent about $45 billion more on gasoline and diesel during the war with Iran than they did during the same period a year ago.
0: How nice for the oil companies.
2: While also paying higher prices for food and other goods.
0: How nice for the food companies.
2: The oil price shock is, as you say, great news for oil and gas investors. Economics professor Isabella Weber says, though, it is effectively wealth redistribution from the middle class to the wealthy, noting, quote, it's really the richest of the rich who benefit from this.
0: Again.
2: In other news, Mexico's president, Claudia Sheinbaum, announced a series of reforms to decrease Mexico's dependence on natural gas from the U.S., including hastening her nation's energy transition by expanding clean renewable electricity capacity, including geothermal energy, and increasing domestic natural gas production as a feedstock for fertilizer. And finally, a new international agency analysis finds that electric vehicles now make up a quarter of all vehicle sales on the planet. Back in 2019, the very cautious IEA projected that EVs would only be about 5% of sales by 2026. Mm-hmm. The IEA now projects EVs will be a third of all vehicle sales by the end of this year.
0: Wow, I bet they're delighted in Detroit, huh?
2: Yeah.
0: For much more on all of those stories and the ones we couldn't get to today, check out our website at greennews.bradblog.com. We are off next week. We will see you thereafter. Until then, I'm Brad Friedman.
2: And I'm Desi Doyen.
0: And this has been your Green News Report. We're low on-

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2: 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Or did we evolve from what we conceived?

0: Hey everybody, this is Harvey Sunny Wasserman calling you from California Solartopia, originating from KPFK 90.7 FM Los Angeles, California. 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I gotta tell you that we've been experiencing over the past few days a very terrifying fire in Ventura in the Santa Susana area, which is radioactive, folks. So keep your eyes and ears open for the horrifying pollution that's coming out of the Ventura area. 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This show, this California Solartopia show, is offered for broadcast to the Pacifica affiliate radio stations throughout the world, and it's available to hear at your leisure at kpfk.org. We are terrified and saddened by this fire that's going on in the Santa Susana area north of Los Angeles. And of course, everything in California blows across the entire country. So if you're at a KPFK sister station on the Pacifica affiliate network, this cloud is coming to you as we speak. It's about 15% contained, burned 1,700 acres. Remember that a square mile is 640 acres. So this is about 3 square miles. And God knows what's happening to all of us. And the same is true all over the country. We're joined by our co-host, Kevin Camps, who's with us from Western Michigan. We are the only radio show that covers the West Coast of Michigan as well as the West Coast of California. We're with Tatanka Bricka, also our co-host, the chair of the KPFK board in Central California Coast. And we are produced by the great Milo Reason and engineered by Gary Scott through the KPFK network. So, a lot to talk about today. This fire is a nightmare. And also, a nightmare is the ongoing push for small rock modular reactors, which we now know is being covered or laundered, shall we say, through the military. Kevin Camps, you organized or helped organize a major event on the west coast of Michigan, now being broadcast from the west coast of California at the Palisades site. And a lot of it had to do with small modular reactors. So we're going to let you lead off. What's the deal? What is the deal with small modular reactors? Why would you care at Palisades? And what's happening around the country with this latest bit of Trumpian lunacy?
1: There's been a major push in the last few years to undertake what they're calling a nuclear power renaissance. Our side calls it a nuclear power relapse. It's not the first time the nuclear industry's tried to do this, of course, but in my 34 years of anti-nuclear activism, it is the biggest push. And in fact, at our gathering we just held at Circle Pine Center in Barry County, Michigan, Delton, Michigan, with folks from across the Great Lakes Basin, but also beyond, we had a gentleman from Texas who's fighting small modular nuclear reactors on the Gulf of Mexico down there. San Antonio Bay Waterkeeper is where he came from. There's this big push, and one of the biggest pushes in the country is Holtec International at Palisades itself. Even before the reactor restart of the Zombie reactor was floated by Michigan's Governor Gretchen Whitmer on April 20th of 2022. Some days earlier, the CEO, founder, chairman of the board, keep on adding titles of Holtec International, his name is Krishna Singh, floated the idea of small modular nuclear reactors at the Palisade site. So that was the first indication that their supposed decommissioning of Palisades was a big lie, a bait and switch trick, a con job. They're not decommissioning, they're not dismantling, they're not cleaning up the radioactive contamination. They are not managing the spent nuclear fuel. They're adding more spent nuclear fuel. They are restarting and they are building new reactors on the site. So we have given a lot of attention to fighting the restart. We had not enough time to deal with the small modular nuclear reactor new builds. That's why we held this gathering this past weekend, and it culminated with a no nukes day of action in downtown Kalamazoo. Kalamazoo is 35 miles inland to the east, downwind of Palisades. And we just pushed back. At the day of action, we had the current vice mayor, the former vice mayor, United Farm Workers Foundation, and other speakers speaking out against this threat to Kalamazoo. There's a slogan, yes, there really is a Kalamazoo, that's been around for decades because it's such a strange name. It's a Potawatomi word that reportedly means boiling pot. But Palisades is a cauldron of catastrophe. And so we said we'd like to keep that present tense. Yes, there really is a Kalamazoo. We would really like to avoid it becoming past tense. Yes, there really was a Kalamazoo. So there's a long tradition here of fighting back against Palisades. Even in the mid-1960s, pre-construction, Kalamazoo spoke out. And we had some friends join us this time for this day of action we just held.
0: Well, of course, I know you're going to roll your eyes, Kevin, but the question you must always be asked, is there a zoo in Kalamazoo?
1: There used to be when I was a little kid, and they had black bears. And I just saw a photo. I was in City Hall for the City Commission meeting on Monday night. We made public comments, and they've got this photo of the bears in Millen Park Zoo. So some real nostalgia.
0: Well, unfortunately, there's also a Susanna in Santa Susanna, and we have had concerns about the radioactivity at this site in the Simi Valley north of Los Angeles for more than 5 decades. The place was contaminated by Boeing way back when. There have been promise after promise after promise to clean the place up, and now our listeners in the Los Angeles area are being exposed through the Sandy fire to a fire that picks this stuff up and the uncleaned radioactivity and spreads it all over LA County with a mere 10 million people and then downwind across the entire United States. And this is unfortunately something that we live with every day in Southern California because north of Santa Susana, 4 hours north and very close to the home of our co-host, Tatanka Brica, is the Diablo Canyon nuclear plant, which, God forbid, if there's an accident, will send yet another radioactive cloud into the LA area. Tatanka, where you live, are you glowing at night?
2: Fortunately, not yet, but it is a legacy that we, the people, if we don't rise up and change things, will become a legacy for the people to come afterwards. It's only a matter of time.
0: Well, and also now, what we're switching to in California is the question of cost. And the bottom line here is that we had a deal in 2018 when Jerry Brown was governor and lieutenant governor was Gavin Newsom. And there was a 2-year process, 2016 to 2018, in which a very sophisticated and a doable plan was adopted to phase out the two reactors near you, Tatanka, at Diablo Canyon, and phase in a revolution in renewables. And from 2018 to 2022, that plan went ahead of schedule and under budget. And the main reason was that we could feasibly phase out these two reactors at Diablo Canyon was a remarkable revolution. Not only in solar power and in wind turbines and in geothermal energy, but most importantly in battery technology. Because battery technology allows us to turn those renewable resources into 24-hour baseload power, where you don't have blackouts when the sun don't shine and the wind don't blow. And as a result of that, by 2022, we were very much ahead of the transition that was laid out in the deal of 2018. And by the way, the deal to phase out Diablo Canyon that was approved in 2018 was approved not only by the governor, not only by Gavin Newsom, who became the governor, but also the California Public Utilities Commission, by Pacific Gas and Electric, which owns Diablo Canyon, by the local governments around and about in the counties, by the unions, by the environmental groups, and by the legislature. It was all approved, signed, sealed, and delivered. And I remember doing shows at KPFK and around the country on this magnificent arrangement that had been made to phase out the two reactors at Diablo Canyon in 24 and 25 and phase in 100% renewable, which is more doable now than ever. And we have experts throughout California who've done the groundwork, done the field work, crunched the numbers, and showed that we can save at least $1 billion a year in California by shutting down the two reactors at Diablo Canyon, which should have shut last year, actually. So now we're getting this insanity, and Kevin, you're a great expert in this, of small modular reactors, so-called, which aren't small. They're really mythological, and they're a ripoff. And what we're seeing now is a giant Ponzi scheme and a money laundering scheme to really funnel this reactor technology, which is essentially non-existent, through the military, and without nuclear oversight, sending it through the Department of Energy. Now, Kevin, your former governor, as a Michigander, Gretchen Whitmer, is right in the middle of this. Tell us about how they're sending the SMRs through the military.
1: Well, there's this incredible expose that just appeared a week or two ago in Mother Jones about a company called Valar, Valar. Apparently, it's a reference to a character in Tolkien in The Lord of the Rings. The CEO and founder is a 26-year-old MAGA right winger, close to Trump, but has ties to Jeffrey Epstein, to Putin, to Russian oligarchs, and the list goes on. And your question made me think of that article because what Trump is trying to do, along with the Pentagon, the nuclear industry, Valar, all these connections, is to deploy more than one design of reactor, new reactor, before July 4th to celebrate America's 250th birthday. And so in this case of Valar and its micro reactor, they call it that because of its even smaller size, supposedly. They already airlifted it from one part of the country to Hill Air Force Base in Utah on one of these giant military transport planes. And they're going to try to fire it up before or on July 4th. And it's interesting that they chose Hill Air Force Base as the place to do this because next valley over is the Skull Valley Goshutes Indian Reservation, where a 25-year battle took place to block a high-level radioactive waste dump. Holtec International happened to be a junior partner in that project. They were going to provide 4,000 containers for 40,000 metric tons of irradiated nuclear fuel. The Private Fuel Storage Limited Liability Corporation was comprised of a dozen or more nuclear utilities. And after a 25-year battle, we stopped it. It didn't happen, despite the Nuclear Regulatory Commission granting it a license. So they've tried to, literally, Tooele County, Utah, calls itself a hazardous industry zone. There's all kinds of really poisonous activity that takes place out there. That's where they've chosen to try to deploy this Valar microreactor.
0: Right, and the way the industry now wants to smite us with small reactors is a classic money laundering scheme. What they want to do is run it through the military, use military funding to build the small reactors, and the small reactors that they're proposing, which do not exist, they are proposing technology that at best would produce electricity at three times the cost, 300% of wind and solar and geothermal with battery backup. So obviously they're not going to get that through the market. What they are going to try and do is make them these SMRs military properties, put them at the military sites, not run them through the Nuclear Regulatory Commission, but instead run them through the Department of Energy and through the Department of War. And so there will be no public oversight, and there will be no market forces for them to account for. And so the small modular reactors, which make absolutely no economic sense whatsoever, won't have any part of the market economy and won't have any accountability to the public. And we already have a situation, Kevin and Satanki are both very well aware of this, where Donald Trump has personal family investments in the nuclear power industry. There could not be a greater conflict of interest. And he, at the same time, has taken full control of the Nuclear Regulatory Commission. He's the first president in the history of the United States to fire chairman of the Nuclear Regulatory Commission. So we, and they've, Elon Musk and one of his cronies, a guy named Big Balls, came in and purged the NRC of 100 technical staff. So we basically, in the land of Diablo Canyon, which is upwind of the entire United States, have zero credible nuclear regulation. Okay, let's take a short musical break. We're talking with Kevin Camps on the west coast of Michigan, Tatanka Brica on the west coast of California, and with radioactivity from the Sandy Fire and Santa Susana filling our air here in the LA Basin. We'll be right back after this musical break.

0: Here we are in Southern California. Once again, our air is filling with radiation from the Sandy Fire. They're not telling us the truth. They could have cleaned up that Simi Valley years ago, decades ago. I remember Jerry Brown fighting with Boeing to clean up that area, and it's not been cleaned, and the radiation is coming at us. And now we're seeing everywhere across the country this scam of small modular reactors, which they're going to start talking about building them at Diablo Canyon. And the focus of our show today is the new reality that battery technology has taken over the entire field of electrical generation and made possible, made imminent, made imperative the changeover to solar and wind. We have a regime in Washington the Trump regime is doing everything it possibly can to stop the transition to clean energy. And, you know, Trump just went to China, and China every day now is installing more solar and wind and geothermal and battery backup than the rest of the world. It's astounding what's happening now. Now, the Chinese, and Kevin, you're aware of this, Kevin Camps, our co-host from Michigan, you're aware of what's happening with renewables in China and the possibilities in Michigan. You're speaking to us from Western Michigan. We're here in Southern California. There's another cloud of radiation coming from another fire in the Simi Valley, where there's been a nuclear, well, actually, what was considered for a while the worst meltdown in American history was at the Santa Susana site north of the city of Los Angeles, which now there's a fire, just like at Chernobyl. Whenever there's a fire at Chernobyl, radiation goes into the air. Those of you who are listening to the show nationwide, this radioactive cloud is coming to you all across the North American continent, all the way to Hartswell, Maine. And, you know, the bottom line is here, when is this going to stop? And the point is that we have the numbers on our side. There is not a reactor in the United States today, all 94 of them, all vulnerable to drone attack. There's not a reactor in the United States that is generating electricity as cheap as renewables, which the Trump regime is doing everything it can to kill. And now they're laundering the small reactors through the military. Tatanka Bricka, you want to jump in on that?
1: Well, I want to throw it back to Kevin. You have so much experience with this, and I want to stress that I think it's the darkest time is right before the dawn. There is so much that the people can do at the most desperate times. And this group of three people on this call, we've experienced personally times where nobody thought something could be done, and a small group of people connecting with another small group of people, creating a movement, stopped it. It's the only thing that ever has created history is small groups of people. Kevin, your comment.
2: One of those incredible groups of people is Parents Against Santa Susana Field Laboratory, which formed when moms and dads in pediatric cancer ICUs met each other and realized they were from the same neighborhoods around Santa Susana, and form this group that has fought back fiercely ever since to try to get that site cleaned up. And they've been joined by groups like Physicians for Social Responsibility, Los Angeles. Both of those groups, by the way, are members of the Alliance for Nuclear Accountability, 36 groups across the country, many of which live in the shadows of the Department of Energy Nuclear Weapons Complex. There's an incredible documentary film called In the Shadow of the Valley, about the right. Santa Susana Field Lab that folks should watch.
0: Absolutely. And Kevin, your testimony to this, we're going to have to wrap as someone who lives in the valley, in the shadow of Santa Susana. Just remember this, everybody. We started fighting. I was on a hippie farm. We fought a local nuke. Then we said we could stop it. We did. We coined the phrase no nukes. And in 1974, Richard Nixon said there'd be 1,000 nuclear reactors in the United States by the year 2000. In the year 2000, there are 104. We're down to 94. Let's shut them all, and let's get an ability to survive on this planet without nuclear power. Thank you so much, co-host Tatanka Brekka, Kevin Camps. Thank you, producer Maho Reason, and engineer Gary Scott. Thank you for originating at KPFK Los Angeles. We'll see you next week in Solartopia. Sure.

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2: It's You Earned This, brought to you by the National Committee to Preserve Social Security and Medicare. And now, your host, Walter Gottlieb.
3: Hey, it's Walter, and we have what I think is going to be a very enjoyable episode for our listeners today. The reason I know that is that our engineer, Shahab Shakoui, when we did this interview, said that he was, quote, hanging on every word of what this guest told us. And here's why. She is known as the mother of mindfulness, the mother of mindfulness. Her name is Dr. Ellen Langer. She's a professor of psychology at Harvard University. She is the author of several books, including the bestseller Mindfulness and her newest book, The Mindful Body. Now, here's what's so cool about this. Dr. Langer says that mindfulness or focused attention can actually impact aging. That's right. It can impact our aging and our health. She conducted a study about 40 years ago where a group of men went back in time 20 years, mentally anyway, and talked as if they were 20 years younger. And guess what? It improved things like their hearing, their energy, and their physical strength. Now you see why this episode is going to be so interesting to our listeners, especially our older listeners. So let's dive in with Professor Ellen Langer. Dr. Langer, how are you?
4: I'm doing well. And you, Walter?
3: Well, it's not a great day here in Washington for the issues we advocate for, but luckily we're going to talk about things that are not in that realm. How are things in Cambridge?
4: Cold. Other than that, everything was fine.
3: Okay. So let's dive in. Jon Kabat-Zinn has been called the father of mindfulness, but you are known as the mother of mindfulness. Did the two of you work together, collaborate, know each other?
4: No. I mean, we know each other, but no. And John studies mindfulness resulting from meditation.
3: Mm-hmm.
4: I did very early research on meditation, but essentially mindfulness as I study it has nothing to do with meditation. Meditation is a practice you undergo, hopefully to result in post-meditative mindfulness. Mindfulness as we study it is more immediate.
3: How do you define mindfulness, Ellen?
4: Mindfulness, according to our work, is the simple act of actively noticing.
3: Mm-hmm.
4: And you notice things that you thought you knew. You come to see, gee, you didn't know them very well at all. And what that does is put you in the present. It's very sweet. There are lots of people out there who say, be in the moment, which is nice, but it's an empty instruction because when you're not there, you're not there. You're not there to know you're not there. And this is the way to be there, just actively noticing.
3: So how do we actually become more mindful?
4: So there are two ways of becoming mindful. One is top down, one is bottom up. So bottom up is you actively notice things that you thought you knew, you come to see, you didn't know it at all, and then your attention naturally goes to them. So if you walk outside, say you've lived where you are for 20 years, you walk outside, notice three new things. Notice three new things about the person you live with or a close friend. Go to the supermarket and notice. And all the time you're doing this, all of a sudden you see that things are actually quite new because everything is always changing. Everything looks different from a different perspective. The better way, it's a little harder, is to accept that we don't know anything for sure.
3: Buddhism has a lot to say about impermanence and uncertainty. Does that factor into your concept of mindfulness?
4: Uncertainty is the rule, not the exception. And when you know you don't know, then you naturally pay attention. So if you were going to come to visit me in Cambridge now, you wouldn't have to practice anything. You've never been to my house. So you've noticed. You'd say, did she do those paintings? What is that thing over here? You know, what books is she reading? It would just naturally happen. And the fun thing is this act of noticing is the essence of engagement. It's what you're doing when you're having fun. So it feels good, and 45 years of research shows how good it is for you.
3: Now, you have railed against what you call mindlessness, which is, I guess, the opposite of mindfulness. What do you mean by mindlessness, and why is it so harmful?
4: So when you're mindful, the neurons are firing. It's literally and figuratively enlivening. And the opposite is the case. When you're mindless, you're not there, and the system, the body, shuts down. Now, when you're mindless, you're like a robot. And if you ask yourself, are robots happy? Of course, robots don't have emotions. Mm-hmm. Can robots make choices? Of course not. So when we're being mindless, we're letting the past determine how we are at the moment. And so we go about our business assuming we know things when I guess the most fun definition of mindlessness is we're frequently in error but rarely in doubt.
3: Ah, interesting. Because the traditional interpretation of mindlessness is you're just doing something stupid or crazy. But anyway, I get what you're saying.
4: The stupidity is not necessarily mindless. You know, that if you come to that understanding, to some reasoning, and it can be mindful. But an intelligence is not mindfulness.
3: Our audience is generally 55 years and over, and you have said that our mindset as we get older can affect how we actually feel physically as well as mentally. Can you talk about that?
4: Sure. It's not just how we feel. It determines our health, our longevity.
3: Ah.
4: You know, there are data that if you're in your 20s and you have a positive view of aging, you tend to age better when you're 50, 60, 70, 90, 100.
3: Mm-hmm. Mm-hmm.
4: You know, that we've been taught about lots of things that happen when you get older that, again, don't always happen.
3: Mm-hmm.
4: And they often become self-fulfilling prophecies. So I do this fun thing with my students. I teach Tuesday, Thursday. On Thursday morning, I'll ask them, what was the last thing I said on Tuesday? And nobody remembers. And the point being that the young are not infrequently forgetful. It's just that they don't worry about it as much.
3: You speak to all these young people, and I have to just ask you, are their attitudes about aging and older people kind of what we would expect these days? Like, are they infused with some ageism or some fear or some disrespect? I'm just curious.
4: You know, I don't really know. I mean, I'm older, but I'm their professor, so they're going to be very respectful towards me.
3: True.
4: I think that an interesting thing is that people in their 20s really don't know the difference between somebody 60 and somebody 80.
3: For sure.
4: And just as if your income level is $50,000, somebody mm-hmm. who makes $2 million or $10 million, it's all sort of the same thing. I had this interesting experience many years ago. I was at this conference. I was like 30 years old.
3: Mm-hmm.
4: And all the people around me were these important 50, 60-year-olds.
3: Mm-hmm.
4: And I started talking about memory. And I thought, isn't it strange that I have such a positive view and all of them are sure that you suffer major memory loss as you get older? So where did my view come from? And then I realized I had a grandmother who was young, but the word grandmother means old.
3: Yeah.
4: And so she was very vital. And so to me,

0: Yes. Yeah.
1: Wow.
0: So you're talking about the counterclockwise study, which
1: Yes.
0: was the first study testing my idea about mind-body unity. Now, stay with me for a minute because this is
1: Sure.
0: very important.
1: Sure.
0: So most people believe you have a mind, you have a body. And if you have a mind and a body, the important question is, how do you get from one to the other? So what we did to test this, the first test, is we retrofitted a retreat to 20 years earlier and had elderly men live there as if they were their younger selves. So they spoke about past events as if they were just unfolding, for example. All right. So it wasn't a Hollywood set, but it was as close on a low budget as I could come to one.
1: There we go.
0: It was remarkable, Walter. In a week's time, their vision improved, their hearing improved, their memory, their strength, and they looked noticeably younger just by allowing themselves to be who they were without the mindset saying, oh, you're decrepit now that you're much older.
1: It's fascinating. So, if older men today were to play Fortnite and drink White Claw and say things like Riz and Slay, will that improve their health?
0: Well, it could. I mean, it depends on what those words meant to them way back when. But this was a time
1: Ah.
0: when these men were in their 70s, but I ran this study in 1979. So that's
1: Yeah.
0: when 70 was more like today's 90 or 100.
1: Right. But I mean, what I'm asking, Ellen, is if I, as somebody in their 60s, want to do this now.
0: Yes, you could. Yes, Walter, you go to your high school reunion, your 50-year reunion,
1: Right.
0: and there'll be a renewed vitality for you. But the main idea, you see, what you want, people don't need to go back in time. The point of the study was that who we are right now is being misunderstood. Our capabilities are severely limited by our mindsets. If I took you to this retreat, Walter, if I fool you into thinking you're younger and we brought you back to being 40 years old, you're still not 40,
1: Right.
0: right? So that means your present day, you're able to do all of these things. It was really a study to show that we're capable of much more than most of us think.
1: I get what you're saying. And in my case, the most maddening thing at my age is not being able to remember people's names.
0: It's very interesting because sometimes people see having forgotten something in the wrong way. You have to learn it in the first place before, when you don't know it in the second place, that it's forgotten. So at my age now, you can introduce me to 10 people, and they're wonderful, important people. Frankly, I don't care. You know, that I come to the point in my life
1: You don't
0: where
1: care.
0: if I need to know your name, I'm going to have many opportunities.
1: I
0: But so let's
1: see.
0: say you introduce me to your friend Steve,
1: Right.
0: and an hour later, I think, oh my goodness, I've forgotten his name. I didn't forget it. I didn't care to learn it in the first place.
1: Ouch.
0: Ouch. Yeah. But maybe your friend Steve, I responded differently too.
1: Well, I'm going to text Steve right now and tell him what you said. No, but I'm fascinated by what you're saying. So you're saying that if I, as Walter, when I meet somebody, the name goes in one ear and out the other, I don't even need to feel bad about that?
0: That's exactly right.
1: Wow.
0: Unless you say, oh, you should have learned it, but why should you have learned it?
1: Because 2 minutes after I'm introduced, I'm like, what was your name again? What's your name?
0: Even 10 seconds after
1: 10
0: you're
1: seconds, yeah.
0: introduced.
1: Dr. Langer, you also studied the effect of what you called negative aging cues, and that meant exposure to phrases like slowed walking speed and lower performance. These actually had a profound negative effect on how we age as opposed to more positive language. Tell us more about that.
0: Imagine that if I went into, I don't know, let's say Neiman Marcus, and I go to buy a miniskirt, it's very age inappropriate. Hopefully, they won't let me out of the store with it, right? There are cues that we use to tell us how old we are. So we did some research where we took people who were in uniform, because when you're in uniform, you're missing that age-related cue, and they age better. If you have somebody, this is good for some people, bad for others. If you get a boy toy as a spouse or a girl toy, you know, so you're married to somebody 20 years younger than you are, the younger person is brought into the older person's world and starts to have cues to be older than they actually are. And the reverse for the older person. When they're with that younger person, we find that indeed people who have a spouse 20 years younger age better, and people who have a spouse 20 years older age worse,
1: Oh, goodness.
0: comparison.
1: What about people that have a spouse roughly the same age?
0: It's like anything else. If you have a spouse that

0: that is roughly the same age, then you've shared the same life, then their age is not a cue for you. But if that person has presented themselves as smarter and more charming and better looking and everything else than you, that's going to erode your self-esteem. And when you don't feel good about yourself, that's the mind part of the mind-body issue that I was talking about before, then you're going to suffer. It's interesting that stress that would come from many of these relationships is much worse than I think people realize. You know, back, oh, just a few decades ago, the medical world thought your thoughts, feelings, emotions were irrelevant to your health. The only way you were going to get sick was the introduction of an antigen. Well, this is very, very untrue. And my own belief about stress is even more extreme than I think most people. You know, events don't cause stress. What causes stress are the views we take of events. The more mindful, the more ways you can understand whatever is happening. And so I would imagine that in a good relationship, you ease each other's stress, but we know that many relationships do quite the contrary.
1: Are we saying that simply having a more positive attitude about aging predicts longer health span or lifespan? What are we saying here?
0: Well, yes, I think it does. You know, and not a vague notion of aging, but your own aging. Let's say I hurt my wrist. And if I hurt my wrist, and I believe, what do you expect? As you get older, you fall apart. I'm not going to do anything, right? If I were 20 years old and I hurt my wrist, mm-hmm. you're not supposed to hurt your wrist at 20 years old. So then you go and you take care of it.
1: That makes perfect sense.
0: Oh, it does.
1: What are some practical takeaways that people can start doing now based on everything you've learned to help slow down their aging process or mitigate it using mindfulness?
0: Well, so let me tell you, we did several studies where we took elderly people. I hate that word now that I'm 78, but nevertheless.
1: We can say seniors. We can say seniors.
0: Yeah, okay. We took seniors and we made them more mindful in this active noticing way, and they live longer.
1: Wow.
0: All right. So again, when you're mindful, you're actively noticing the body is all turned on. And that itself is good for your health. That's probably the most important thing people can do. Right now, because there are so many seniors, all the baby boomers are now of full age.
1: Sure.
0: And everybody is running to the gym and buying health foods and mm-hmm. all the supplements and doing all this stuff to mm-hmm. keep themselves healthy and hopefully living longer and what have you.
1: Okay.
0: And all of that is fine. However, I strongly believe that rather than spend your time trying to add more years to your life, we should be adding more life to our years.
1: Uh-huh.
0: And when you get older, certain things just don't matter anymore. So allow yourself to enjoy yourself. When you're mindful, you know, you recognize that you become wiser. And what does that wiser mean? That means you're not so taken by these mindless facts that you believed when you were younger. So you come to realize, even if you can't articulate it, that you're in charge of your experience of events. When you're younger, other people's labels for those events tend to drive your behavior.
1: Very interesting. I just want to make sure we're making this as concrete as possible. So I want to ask you, Dr. Langer, on an everyday basis, what do you do in a practical sense to remain mindful? Because I'm hoping people could get some takeaways.
0: So I said there are two ways, top down, bottom up.
1: Right.
0: Top down is really to understand you don't know.
1: Okay.
0: Now, people are afraid of not knowing because they think they should know.
1: Okay.
0: You can't know because everything is always changing. And when you really believe that, you don't have to do anything. You approach every situation curious, every situation with an understanding that maybe it'll be this way, maybe it'll be that way. You become much more naturally conditional in your thinking rather than absolute.
1: So in other words, it really is a mindset that you carry with you all the time, and it's not a question of specific technique.
0: When you're starting, we can talk about techniques where anytime you're feeling stressed, bored, lonely, mm-hmm. any of these negative emotions, what you want to do is reframe them.
1: Mm-hmm.
0: But when you do the reframing over and over again, oh, that's actually not a bad thing at all. It's kind of good.
1: Mm-hmm.
0: And that happens often enough that it becomes natural. You frame it positively in the first place. So you don't have to do the reframing. If you say, what should people be doing? what they should be doing is just noticing new things about the things they thought they knew. So, Walter, how much is 1 + 1? This is the one fact everybody knows. Mm-hmm. How much is 1 + 1?
1: 3? No, it's 2. It's 2.
0: No, it's not always 2.
1: It isn't.
0: You were closer with 3. No, that 1 + 1 is 2 if you're using a base 10 number system.
1: Oh.
0: If you're using a base 2 number system, 1 + 1 is written as 10. Who cares about number systems? You take one pile of laundry, add one pile of laundry, 1 + 1 is 1. You take one wad of chewing gum, you add one wad of chewing gum, 1 + 1 is 1. Somebody sent me one the other day, which was fun. You take one pizza and you add one pizza, 1 + 1 is 2. But you take one lasagna and you put on top of it one lasagna, 1 + 1 is 1. It's just a bigger lasagna. So the point is, in the real world, 1 + 1 doesn't equal 2 as often as it does. Now you have a choice. Virtually everything we're taught about how we can be, how we should age, what we should do to be successful, what foods we should eat, so on and so forth, in this absolute way. And when you know something, think you know it in an absolute way, there's nothing to think about, even though you're wrong much of the time.
1: You are triggering me a little bit with that talk about different bases other than base 10. It's taking me back to new math when I was in elementary school in the 60s.
0: You know, the most compelling, I think, for your listeners is add one pile of laundry to one pile of laundry and look at what's in front of you.
1: You got one pile. It's just a great way of what you said before, reframing. We just did an interview with the author of the book, The Big 100, which was about longevity and more of us living to 100. Most of us are trying to add more years to our life. What is your advice to seniors when you hear something like that?
0: Yeah, as I said to you, I think that what we should be doing instead is adding more life to our years.
1: Yes.
0: Right now, most of us are sealed and unlived lives. We're doing things today that made sense yesterday that no longer make sense. We're not questioning it.
1: Mm-hmm.
0: We just mindlessly, robotically walk through our lives. So it's not fun. You know, and I think that what's the simplest thing people should do? They should make sure they're enjoying themselves.
1: Mm-hmm.
0: Because when they're enjoying themselves, they're necessarily being mindful. So people need to understand, and a little rule for people might be, next time you're stressed, ask yourself, is it a tragedy or an inconvenience? Because it's almost never a tragedy. So you breathe a sigh of relief. Now, another thing, if you're stressed, is stress requires two things, Walter. It requires a belief that something is going to happen.
1: Right.
0: And second, that when it happens, it's going to be off. So let's do both of those. Turns out that prediction is an illusion. You can predict for the group. You go to a Mercedes parking lot, most of those cars will start when you turn the ignition.
1: Mm-hmm.
0: But you're going to bet your life savings that any particular one car is going to start? No, we all know there are lemons, no matter how good. All right. So the point is, prediction is an illusion. In my book, The Mindful Body, I talk about an experience I had where my house went up in smoke and I lost 80% of what I owned.
1: Mm-hmm.
0: I moved into a hotel since I didn't have a house any longer. It was Christmas. I went out Christmas Eve. And I came back to the room. It was full of gifts, not from the owners of the hotel, not from the management, but from the so-called little people, the waiters and waitresses, the people who parked my car, the chambermaids. Walter, it took me a year or so to be able to tell that story without it bringing tears to my eyes.
1: Mm-hmm.
0: Every single Christmas, I'm reminded of the goodness in so many people. And I don't remember what I lost in the fire. So even the dramatic event of the house burning, losing so much of what I own, turned out net-net to actually be a positive experience.
1: Well, that's a great example. It's very refreshing to hear your viewpoint. And anything that helps us step outside of ourselves for a second and reframe seems to me to be very productive. So thank you for joining us today.
0: No, it's my pleasure. Thank you for having me.
1: And you can find Professor Langer's book, The Mindful Body, online and at fine booksellers everywhere. And now we will mindfully answer some of your questions from our Facebook page here at the National Committee to Preserve Social Security and Medicare. And we might just troll a few trolls, too. I'm joined by our engineer and digital media maven, Shahab Shakoui. Who's our first question from, Shahab?
2: The first question is from Martin. He asks, I want to drop Medicare Advantage and go to just plain Medicare. I'm 75 and I can't afford this Medicare Advantage through United Healthcare.
1: Well, we don't blame you, Martin, for wanting to drop Medicare Advantage. Shahab, how many times have we talked about the disadvantage of Medicare Advantage on this show and on social media? Countless times, right? So we won't rehash all the disadvantages of Medicare Advantage right now. But Martin, you'll need to disenroll from Medicare Advantage and sign up for traditional Medicare during the annual enrollment period. A quick way to do that is to sign up for Medicare Part D prescription drug coverage, which will automatically disenroll you from Medicare Advantage. You may also want to enroll in a Medigap supplement insurance plan to help cover copays and deductibles. Here's the problem, though. When you switch over from Medicare Advantage, your supplemental insurance premiums may be higher than if you'd signed up for traditional Medicare from the get-go. And if you have any problems during this process, Martin, you can contact Medicare at 1-800-MEDICARE or get in touch with your state health insurance assistance program for personalized guidance. Next question.
2: This is actually our favorite part, which is the trolls.
1: Yeah.
2: Or should I say trolling the trolls?
1: Trolling the trolls. That's right. So who's the first troll, Shahab?
2: The first troll is Tommy the Trolls. He says, the Democrats are desperately scared because America will realize just how many undocumented workers are on Medicaid.
1: First of all, the Democrats are not scared. They're concerned about Trump and the GOP cutting nearly $1 trillion from Medicaid, which the big ugly bill did last summer, which will result in tens of thousands of lower income Americans losing health coverage. Also, that the wealthy could get another tax cut that they didn't need.
2: Yeah, and the Republicans use the fake argument that the big ugly bill would only take away Medicaid from people who they don't think deserve it, including undocumented workers.
1: That's a good point. So let's make this clear. Undocumented immigrants are not eligible to enroll in Medicaid, period. Politicians who say that there are hordes of undocumented workers on Medicaid are lying in order to justify massive cuts to the program. Now, Shahab, I think you'll agree it's an effective lie, because some Americans, like Tommy, seem to believe this.
2: Yeah, they spew that lie often.
1: A Kaiser Family Foundation survey found that nearly one-fifth of Americans incorrectly believe that undocumented immigrants are eligible for federal health insurance like Medicaid. An additional 28% of the public were not sure. Here's a little good news, though. 53% of Americans correctly understand that undocumented workers are not eligible for Medicaid.
2: The next troll is Lee, and he says, Social Security is going broke because of fraud, and Democrats want it to fail.
1: Okay, well, it's hard to know where to even begin with this one, because it contains three separate falsehoods. First of all, Social Security is not going broke. The trust fund reserves will run out in 2034 if Congress does nothing to prevent it. But Social Security will not be broke. Next, Social Security's financial challenges have nothing to do with fraud. Statistically, Social Security fraud is very low, but Trump and DOGE are using the specter of fraud to make massive cuts at the Social Security Administration, and they're putting up barriers for seniors trying to collect their earned benefits.
2: And what about the part when Lee says the Democrats want Social Security to fail?
1: Oh, yeah, that's right. Well, Democrats created Social Security and have largely fought to protect it since the program was signed into law by Franklin D. Roosevelt 90 years ago. There is no evidence that Democrats want Social Security to fail. It could be argued, though, that Trump and DOGE want the current system to fail and are doing everything in their power to make that happen so that maybe Social Security could be privatized and their buddies on Wall Street could take over. Okay, well, thank you to our Facebook community for sending some really good questions for us to answer. And also thank you to the trolls for providing us with material. Okay, well, thanks, Shahab.
2: Thank you.
1: The website of our organization is ncpssm.org. I'm Walter Gottlieb reminding you, you earned this.
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12: Welcome back to the Audio Garden, my friends. It is so good to be here with you again. And we have so much to share with you today. My good friend and co-producer Tony Robles was very busy while we were on a production break. He spoke with Philadelphia Youth Poet Laureate Malaya Ulan, and we will bring you some of that conversation here today, as well as several writers who were participating in the Hickory Literary Festival, JoJo Barrett, Jason Parker, Maeve Fox, and Marlo Scheitler. If these bits of conversation make you curious, You can listen to the full conversations that were posted during our production break at listenandbeheard.net. And later in the program, we're going to hear some new music, as always, from Hernan Ramiro Rodriguez Sierra. And we're also going to revisit some of our favorite poetry from our previous guests here on the Listen and Be Heard Hour, including Mikey Cullen, Shizue Siegel, Crystal Cawley, and a former poet laureate of San Francisco, Jenny Lim. So thank you for joining us and taking the time to enjoy the audio garden. Let's get started, as usual, with a poem. This is Marlo Scheitler.
13: She speaks. For some people, it seems like the American dream has turned into a nightmare. Certain people are no longer allowed to dream because others work schemes to other them. Baseless claims that immigrants are someone to fear because their intentions are just extensions of the criminal element, and this is the only way they stay relevant. Spreading fear and lies for the hell of it, just because they can disparage their fellow men. It's not right. We need to fight this bigotry, disguised as patriotism, but rooted in racism, when it's nothing more than fear rearing its ugly head. So let's put it to bed. These lies being spread that misled to apprehension around immigrants' intentions, when it's such bullshit because we all have a story that includes them. They have carried us, married us, built for and buried us, this country, with their blood, sweat and tears for hundreds of years. Now you want to cry foul and replace them, even erase them? Rewrite history and deface them, banning books to silence their story and make yourself glean all the glory. This is un-American just because they think they can.
14: This is Listen and Be Heard Radio for readers and writers, and welcome to the Audio Garden. Malaya Ulan is a youth poet laureate of Philadelphia, Pennsylvania. You know, she's also a filmmaker, you know, just somebody who has many, many talents. And we're just really happy to have her on our program. Malaya, welcome to Listen and Be Heard Radio.
15: Yay. Thank you for having me. Very excited to talk today.
14: You know, I want to start off, you know, with your name, Malaya Ulam. A very beautiful name. Can you tell us the meaning?
15: Yeah, of course. So my name is Tagalog. My first name, Malaya, means freedom in Tagalog, freedom or liberation. And then my middle name, or it's more like my stage name, Ulan, is rain, which was like, it was another option for my first name. So I really like the idea of like combining them together, like free rain.
14: Free rain. Oh, free rain.
15: Free rain. Rain.
14: Yeah, yeah.
15: Freedom rains, or like freedom rain.
14: Mm. Fantastic, fantastic. You know, I know it's an honor to be named poet laureate of a city, you know, a city like Philadelphia. Mm-hmm. You know, you had done a TED talk, and I also saw the video of the ceremony when you were sworn in as youth poet laureate in Philadelphia. You said something really interesting about the community of Philadelphia. Philadelphia is a city of the global majority.
15: Mm-hmm.
14: Can you talk about what brought you to that? To me, that was bad. I just liked it.
15: Yeah, so Philadelphia is like, it's a city known for being like majority minority city.
14: Mm.
15: Yeah. It's very diverse, and it was like a big part of my childhood growing up in Philadelphia. Like, I remember my mother, Anito Gavino, she would take me to like different cultural dance things, for, like Cambodian dance or like Balinese with Indonesian dance. That was a very big part of my childhood. And then also entering the poetry scene, because Philly is like poetry city, like Oh, yeah. So many legends came out of Philly, like Miss Sonia Sanchez, Miss Ursula Rucker, Jill Scott, Flo Tree, Boyz II Men, Music Soul Child even, yeah. Right? So, like, the scene is, like, big here, and it's, like, very heavily rooted in, like, activism and Black and brown communities, especially in, like, West Philly, South Philly. There's, like, big Latino population. West Philly is, like, also very diverse. There's a lot of, like, Muslim communities with East African, like, Ethiopian, West African, big Nigerian, Senegalese. It's, like, it's really, like, a hidden melting pot because people don't really, like, recognize Philly as, like, oh, it's the one next to New York, right? But, like, Philadelphia is really, like, a melting pot of cultures and art because so many youth programs for writing and film. It's like, yeah, this is what's really beautiful about the city.
16: Walking in, it tells things. What's the crack? Any crack, gossip, or scandal? It's, what's the story? What is the story? Our story. The legends, myths, archetypes, and tales, the ubiquity through generation, and as old as the drawings on cave walls or stones. The details recounted amidst the heaving hustle and bustle and revelry, in alcoves and cozy snugs, standing on sticky floors or sat on tattered bespeckled chairs, well worn and imbued with character by the characters who've enthroned them over the years. Different years, but the same styles, details, same stories. Story. It's friends, family catching up, making up the communal crisp packet opened in the middle. It's in the listening. To those stories that seem to go on for ages and circle like the wet imprint of a pint bottom on the bar, and you're still none the wiser of what the fuck they're on about after they finish, to the old lad recounting tales of former heroics, to the trivial or benign, awkward encounters shared with friends, to the laments of hard times, to those stories that seem to carefully spin like fibres and fabric to our very fibres and fabric of being. It's every remember and reminisce that induces pleasant reveries and memories. It's in the listening to the songs and poems that stir the blood and sits in our core, reaffirming who we are, our skin etched with goosebumps by the perennial chords of our land that serenade the soul, that ineffable feeling, to the laughter and the crack that lift the heart and rise like cream to the ethers. Why do we tell stories? To pass the time, to entertain, to elicit advice, to navigate life, to understand each other and thus ourselves. To connect. We've always told stories. We always will. It's in the familiar. It's in the community. It's in the family. It's in the parish. It's in us. Life is easier when shared.
17: This is Listen and Be Heard Radio for readers and writers. We are at the Hickory Literary Festival, just finished with a sharing of poems with Hickory Poet Laureate Scott Owens and friends. Just a wonderful gathering of poets, including JoJo Barrett. He is a pre-med major, creative writing minor at Lenoir Rhine University, writing on themes like love, activism, and more. JoJo, welcome to Listen and Be Heard Radio. How long have you been writing?
18: I've been writing since, I'd say, 10th grade. Mm-hmm. I kind of started to kind of hone the skill and really kind of focus on it. I think I submitted a few times. Well, I submitted 3 times to our literary magazine at my high school before I came to college. So I've been in there for a good while now. I'd say about 4, 5, 6 years. Mm-hmm. Yes, sir.
17: So the themes that you write on are love, activism, and more. What is the more?
18: The more is kind of those in-betweens. Like I explained earlier, I have the brand Joetry, which I created in April 2025, and it kind of just stems from the inequality that we see in America, and those negatives always connect to the positives like love, and then you have all the things in between.
17: Yeah. So a Joetry?
18: Yes, sir.
17: And so you're trying to bring out the in-betweens.
18: Yes, sir.
17: And I guess the in-betweens are kind of like it's a contradictions, right? What are like one or two of the contradictions that really get to you that might inspire the stuff that you're doing?
18: The idea that America is a great place, I feel like that idea is very subjective. It's extremely subjective, and living this life as a black man, you get to see those
19: you get to see what really America is, and you get to see it from different type of perspectives. I was just talking to one of the other poets, and we were talking about the Intro to Creative Writing course at LR, and I talked about how it helped me learn how to use different perspectives, even if I haven't necessarily experienced them.
14: Yeah.
19: So the thing that a lot of times poets and writers, we preach to the choir in a sense. Yeah. So I want to take my work and put the perspective of the people who don't believe the same thing that we believe.
14: We are in Hickory, North Carolina, speaking with a wonderful poet, Maeve Fox. Maeve, well, first of all, congratulations on your first book of poetry called Letting Go of Me. Tell us about your book.
20: So my book is a process of understanding the journey of transition. I transitioned in 2021, and it changed my life entirely. And then later on that year, my husband passed away. When my husband passed away, just like all of this came out, and my poetry that I put off for so many years came back to me.
14: Yeah.
20: And so this book is about moving to this new person while also sort of paying homage to that old person that I used to be. So in some ways, it's kind of a eulogy, but also a celebration.
14: Yeah.
20: So the poems in the book has both my name and his name, and the poetry is a mix of his poetry and my poetry.
14: You know, the title is very telling as well, Letting Go of Me. Can you maybe talk about some of the things that went into that title? You know, what did you let go of?
20: So that's the title of the last poem in the book, and it talks about how, you know, especially coming back home, because I moved across the state and I came back home after my husband died, and I'm talking to people that I used to know, but that's a different person that used to know those people, and you're coming back to all of these things that you knew, but they're so different.
14: Right.
20: So in a way, it's kind of letting go of that luggage that you know, that I was carrying around, that I needed to drop in order to fully embody this new persona of who I am.
14: You know, that is so telling, because sometimes, you know, when you move from a place and then you come back, you know, it may not be that the place has changed so much that, you know, that it's really, really you that has changed. Now, this is your first book of poetry. How has it been received? I mean, you know, from, you know, just like readers in general, family members. How, you know, what has it evoked?
20: I have had so many people, and it's been almost overwhelming, come up to me after readings and just talk about how much they understand it, how much they take from it. So even when you're not dealing with, you know, LGBTQ crowds, they still kind of understand shedding who you are, becoming
12: this
20: a new person.
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8: Listen and be heard to your heart. Once you speak and talk to your heart, enormously beautiful things can come forth. So listen and be heard. You hear yourself. Hear your thoughts. Listen to your thoughts. And perhaps take action.
21: When I was 6, I was too young to know that segregation meant a California sharecropping camp, the tar paper shacks, a step up from concentration camp barracks for Japanese American families like mine, a step up from a Dust Bowl tent for the one white family in the compound that kept to themselves. On the other side of the country, segregation meant an all-white Irish and Polish American neighborhood across town from where Freddie Gray would die decades later. They ate fish on Fridays, reminded themselves every Easter why they hated Jews, and beat you up for wearing orange on St. Patrick's Day. When I was 6, I didn't know where Asian Americans should sit on a Baltimore bus. White faces in front, mahogany in back, us in the middle. Or what the park map meant by white pool and colored pool. My child's mind imagined two pools with fountains lit up at night. The colored pool would be better. Red, yellow, and blue and green lights, not just plain white. When I was 6, I didn't know that America was a celebration of carnivores, meatloaf, steak, and liver and onions. fresh shucked oysters eaten alive with horseradish and ketchup, soft-shell crabs fried in butter and slapped between two slices of Wonder Bread. Our German landlady boiled blue crabs alive in beer at Old Bay. When they tried to get out, she pushed them back in with a wooden spoon and clacked on the lid. When she learned that the nice tenants upstairs had changed their name from Rosenberg to Ross, she made them move so her residence could remain pristine, German, Italian, and Japanese American. When I was six, I didn't know what America was.
17: We're speaking to Jason Parker. He is the author of a wonderful memoir called Prosecutor Boy. Jason, welcome to our program. Tell us about Prosecutor Boy.
0: Well, it's the story of my life. I was a prosecutor for 25 years in the area, but I moved back up here. I was the first black lawyer in the area, and I was the first black prosecutor in the area also. So over the years, I tried a lot of strange cases, and I had my own method of doing it. People used to always tell me after I were telling my stories that you need to write a book. So eventually, I just started compiling my little stories together and put together and called it Prosecutor Boy.
17: So these were people that, I guess, knew you and knew some of the things that you had gone through and said, hey, you need to get this down on paper. What was that like? Did you have any experience as a writer prior to that?
0: No, not really. You had to write when you were doing things like submitting briefs and things like that when I was in private practice, but as far as actually writing a book, this is my first time trying that.
17: Mm-hmm. And what was the process of that like? Because, you know, people think that, okay, you get up at 7 a.m. and you just, you know, put its head to the grindstone.
0: Well, I started out talking about, you know, the type of cases I had, and I kept my notes from back in time when I was trying cases. But a younger brother of mine owned a newspaper down in Decatur, Georgia, and when I was telling him what my game plan was, he said, well, nobody wants to hear just about you trying murder cases and armed robberies and stuff like that. You need to tell about yourself also to let people know how you got to be in this position. So I actually wrote about growing up in Taylorsville. I came up during the time of integration, segregation. I went to a predominantly white university where like there were like maybe out of 13,000 students, there were like 400 black kids, and like we had actually had a football team that had only one football player on, black football player on it. So it was a process. And once I started writing, I just kept putting down my memories of what had transpired in my life.
2: Once it's heard, it can't be unheard. Once it's published, it's not going to be unpublished. Once you read the poem, you can't unread it. No matter how an individual may try to push it to the side, forget about it, it's still in there. And it's the words, the meaning, the feelings behind it are taking root in their psyche, and they can't get rid of it.
22: To the library in Greenville is very fortuitous in the fact that I was an avid library goer in middle school, and I lived in the rural part of the county. And one of the ways I had access was the bookmobile that came to our neighborhood. And I was one of those kids who ran after the bookmobile like some kids run after the ice cream truck. So it really was important to me to read and to expand my mind and my horizon. I was always on a path, you know, so I want to say that, and I've always supported the library.
17: It's very interesting when you talk to people, writers, on how they entered, like, you know, Walter Mosley, for instance, who, you know, he's the mystery writer who wrote Devil in a Blue Dress. When they ask him how he entered the life of fiction, he mentions the Fantastic Four and like comic books. And,
21: right.
17: You know, people say, well, God, that's not literature. He says, well, it was literature when I was like 13 years old. It told me what the world was like. Can you talk about how you entered the life of poetry?
15: Yes. Our introduction to poetry is like Shakespeare, right? Not accessible because of how it's abstract medium of big fancy words that young kids don't really understand at that time. There's something very like raw about like the Philadelphia poetry scene, and beautiful, and I love the way that Miss Sonia Sanchez and Miss Ursula Rucker like deliver, and really the multidisciplinariness of poetry with music and delivery. So that was a big inspiration for me.
14: It's interesting because I have kind of a similar background. I come from a family of artists as well. And, your mother being a dancer, when we think of immigrant parents, we often think about, especially Asian, right? We think about, how the pressure is on the kid to be, a doctor or a lawyer or some quote unquote profession. How did your mother react to you gravitating towards literature, towards poetry?
15: She was very encouraging because, I grew up, on the stage because she was always performing. I was, either in the wings of the stage watching her or, literally when I was an infant, she was in, this Latin dance company and I was, baby Jesus. There's, this one scene where somebody's, pretending to be the Statue of Liberty mopping. Unrelated metaphor. But, yeah, I grew up, in this dance world. And when I started gravitating towards poetry, it was it was a very new thing. I don't know if you've heard of Mighty Writers in Philadelphia. It's a youth writing organization. They do writing workshops and competitions. And she read my first poem that I actually wrote in a race and equity coalition that I co-founded in middle school. And it was a very simple poem, but it was talking about my identity through the lens of a seventh grader. And she told me, submit this, Malaya, submit this to Mighty Writers. And then I was like, I don't want to submit. I'm guessing my work. And then I won. I had won, it was a very tiny prize. But it was, a big thing for me. Because I was, my first confirmation that I was, good in writing. And that I had, a path in this. So, yeah, I think her encouragement... definitely
14: the thing that I noticed too in some of the research that I've done on you and some of your work is this kind of emerging with the artistic and the activist, and the fact that you were in a racial equity program or something that you had a group that you had started in high school is very timely right now, seeing what's happening with the ICE raids and how high school students in mass are walking out of class. Can you talk about maybe what's going on in Philly? Because a lot of stuff that we're seeing, online from content creators, are showing the streets of Philadelphia where people are just hurting. They're zoned out. But can you tell us about some of the positive things, particularly with the high school students, what they're doing, how they're getting politicized?
15: Well, there's this thing called Slam League. That's where teens go. They basically share spoken word poems.
14: Mm-hmm.
15: That's the kind of thing. People are activism. That, I can't really speak much on what's in Philly. I can speak on in Miami, if you want to hear about that.
14: So you were in Philadelphia, but you recently moved to Miami?
15: Miami is a very interesting community because I moved into Kendall, which is South Miami, and it's predominantly Latino school, so all my classes is just Spanish. At first I'm whoa, this is a huge culture shock because I'm so used to just hearing English, and it was a very cool experience to learn about other people's cultures. But then first month I drifted into the wrong crowd and realized that they did not believe the same things that I believed in, and they were also Latino. But it was very interesting to see this kind of bubble that Miami has formed. People think that they are part of this we that Trump is going for, and that they are not part of the immigrants that are going to be discriminated against. I was having this one conversation with a classmate. Actually, he's Puerto Rican and Ecuadorian, but he was I would never be racially profiled. He's very brown, right? Speaks Spanish. And he's this is not possible. I am American.
14: I really appreciate you taking time. This was really fantastic.
15: Yes, thank you. This was so fun.
12: 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In the complete interview, they mention a lot of different books that are very interesting, that our intern, Micah Franklin Johnson, worked very hard to make posts for each of those books. And did you know that we have a master reading list of all the books that we feature and even just the ones that come up in conversation during our interviews? So I encourage you to use our website as a resource. You will also find a post for the authors at the Hickory Literary Festival 2026, who Tony Robles spoke to, and we featured bits and parts of those conversations here in this last half hour, and you will find the complete conversations on the website. So I encourage you to go there and to sign up for our email newsletter while you're there, so that you can get all of our posts and things that are going on. And there's a lot of things developing here at Listen and Be Heard Network, thanks to the sponsorship of Sound System Culture. And I would like to tell you that we're currently raising funds to be able to pay our two high school interns, Micah and Javier, to work for us over the summertime. So if you are interested in supporting that effort, please visit our intern page at listenandbeheard.net. We'll be back with Hernan in the second half for some new music. So please stick around. Listen to the sounds of the Audio Garden. And we'll meet you on the other side of the bridge in a minute or two.
1: I think listening is like a really crucial part of my own practice and being heard. I guess there's a difference between listening and being heard, right? Like I feel like listening is sort of at the core of so much. Like if we listen to each other, you know, I think that we'll hear better and we'll understand better, certainly. And the world's very noisy in so many ways lately. I think it's harder for people to, like, the practice of listening is difficult. Yeah, those are definitely things that I think about. And collaboration, interacting with other writers is like at core a practice of listening. So with She Who Has No Masters, it's really like a practice of listening. Like we talk about engagement, like a poetics of engagement. But I think it's like at that, you know, the heart of it is like being willing to listen to each other and learn from each other.

How are we doing? This is Hernan Ramiro here, also known as Jero Rodriguez Sierra, for Listen and Be Heard Network, saying thank you as always for your support. As always, here we are with some kicking sonic explorations. First up, a tribute to the great Miles Davis with a version of the great Wayne Shorter's Sanctuary featuring Jason Miles on keys and Ingrid Jensen on trumpet, Jerry Brooks on bass, and myself on soprano, tenor, and bass clarinet. And right after that, an excerpt from a very cool live performance straight out of Harlem for the Harlem Jazz Box, featuring our very own Martha Senator on spoken word, bassist Melissa Slocum, harpist Veronica Spells, and Mike King on piano, and Oscar Baye on drums, and yours, Julian Reeds. All right, thank you for your support. Peace out.

Jesus.

one, everyone, the sun, our sun, our moon, our earth, birth and death, hanging in a balance, surveillance as meditation, conflagration of an impossible seems it so, but it never was. And each person does what they know, to toe the line until the line moves toward infinity. The divinity, always present in the present. This moment, stretching around the universe, averse to the clock, the dock on the seashore. But there is so much more to grasp about listening and hearing what is being heard. For the word formed by the tongue, given breath from my lungs, comes from listening. From a hum, my mind is a beat behind. I find a word, I hear it. In my brain, I refrain so I can listen. I listen to be heard. Hearing what I'm listening, listening and listening new day. Knowing this is how we pray, how we stay in time, how we rhyme. Our reason.

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0: What am I listening to? Is that you? I hear a whispering and someone's here. Is that me? Hurting what's listing in the belly of a ship, dipping, slipping in a storm, while you pretend it's the norm. And I'm listening to the thought that I ought to let go of the ship and slip into the sea. And watch me slowly sink into memories where the only light is manufactured by the creatures of the depths, finding ways to be fed, being led among dead beings, seeing light as heaven, while breathing water, thinking stars and cars and Mars and you could have gone so far, but you weren't the one. And fun is as does, was, never, and run from a fight. Keep light at your back. Hack your way to pay to play. What I am to listening. Hear what was you, was me, he, she, they, then. What am I? Listening to you. They listened. While heard, I was wasing, list, listing.
1: And now, some poetry from Crystal Cawley.
2: So my poem is titled, I just wrote it a few minutes ago too, Black. The infinite beauty in God's perfect sight. Beautiful and black like the darkest night. Black will shine even without the stars radiating light. Black is beautiful. Black is a part of me. We are often overlooked. Black is one of the greatest creations that all can see. Black is when the footsteps made the escape at night. Step left, step right. Black signals the direction when freedom takes flight. Black and beautiful is how I poetically feel. Spoken word poetry at the Shakedown Lounge keeps it real. My black is beautiful, a brilliant work of art. Loving all shades of blackness deeply in my heart. That is indescribable with hope for the darkest skin. Our blackness is not a sin. Feeling confident about the skin I'm in. Yes, confidence will always win. Words to make you blink, just enough to make him wink. The richness of Black History Month to make you all think. Happy Black History Month.
3: 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So remember that the time to act is now. It's time for a social transformation.
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5: This is my country. This is my mouth. Screaming across the divide of asparagus fields and highways, sucking grapes from virgin vines and brown hands. This is my face, a burning eulogy howling at you from the fig of one tree left in the orchard of dreams. This is my body, surrendering to a city of bullets and stones. Every death, they say, is the first death. Beneath each grave lies a fleeting hope, an arrival 3,000 years old. To go away from oneself is to come back to oneself, to return to the suckling dawn of grass and butterflies. The weight of our bones are carried by the winds. The weight of our water is contained in the first drought. Peace is just an idea, an exile's image of God. What is love to the soldier at his moment of death? What is love to a child without bread or books? I wish I could bring purple violets to commemorate the death of hatred. But alas, I am no match for a prison of steel, and I am 20 years older than hope. This is my country, is yours too. I will die as American as you. This is my country, reaching across the divide of flesh, sky, for you.

any men with broken or missing ribs, but I know women who bleed or bled, not for you or me, just because that's what women do. And we're told it's not polite to talk about our bodily reality. The blood replaced at the altar by wine, and sex is not a divine reaching. No, the teaching is a commodity, and women see that we be the receivers of misogyny, because they need us to even be. I don't see why that's a problem, but it is. So we try not to disrupt the lie that we need them, that women need men, because we don't. And why should we carry on with this creating of men when they can't even remember?

0: The time passes so quickly here in the Audio Garden. I want to thank you for joining me today. My name is Martha Senator, and thanks to my co-host, Tony Robles, for speaking with all the wonderful flowers in the literary garden and bringing their voices to us to share what they have to offer. Next week, we'll bring you a conversation between Tony and Catherine Scott Crawford, as well as what we always bring you, some poetry and some great new music that you won't hear anywhere else. Thanks to my co-producer, co-host, and amazingly talented multi-instrumentalist and composer, Hernan Ramiro Rodriguez Sierra, formerly known as J. Rodriguez. And I'm going to leave you with some wise words from Meredith Lee, the author of The Ethical Meat Handbook, who I got to speak with and do a live show with a couple times at WPVM in Asheville, North Carolina. I'll meet you in the garden again next week.
1: I think a lot of times, especially white folks, don't feel like we have the authority to speak about ancestors, right? Because, like, we are colonialists.
2: But we all have ancestors.
1: Yeah, right? But we do. We know, and everybody has an ancestor that knew how to live on the earth in a way that was conscientious, right? And so while people of color and Native folk do have a closer cultural tie to that knowledge and should be listened to, absolutely, I think that it's also time for everyone to, like, just step into a recognition that we all have ancestors.
0: Thanks, as always, to Davian Dial at WPVM Radio in Asheville, North Carolina, for introducing Listen and Be Heard to the broadcast airwaves, KCEI in Taos, New Mexico, KEPJ in San Antonio, Texas, 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
2: I'm Dr. Anthony Lizerwitz, and this is Climate Connections. Between running the AC in summer and the furnace in winter, heating and cooling costs can add up quickly. And as electricity and gas rates rise, many Americans are spending thousands of dollars a year on energy. But Gordon Vumard, a weatherization professional in Illinois, says you can take small, inexpensive steps to cut your heating and cooling costs.
3: There are little things you can do in your home to improve your own personal energy efficiency.
2: For example, shut heating and cooling vents in rooms you do not use. In winter, you can install temporary plastic window insulation films to keep out the cold, and open curtains or blinds on south-facing windows to let in sun and heat. But in the summer, close blinds to keep heat out. Vumard also recommends switching to LED light bulbs. These use less energy, which will reduce your power bill and generate less heat. And remember to run the exhaust fan while showering.
3: That's a lot of hot air that's in your shower. In the middle of summer, your AC will have to fight that as well.
2: Vumard says an efficiency expert can help you decide if larger projects, like adding insulation or upgrading your heating system, are worth it. But even small, inexpensive changes can help you save energy and money. 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
4: Adults age 60 and older, making $20,000 a year or less, die on average 9 years earlier than those who make $120,000 a year or more. The National Council on Aging, also known as NCOA, is a national nonprofit that works to help people age with health, dignity, and financial security. Our mission is to create the conditions for all to age well. And we do this by helping people connect to benefits, supporting community-based organizations, and pushing for policies that make aging well possible for everyone. We really want people to know about the benefits and why they matter so much. Income and gaps in income have life and death consequences.
5: Hello, and welcome to Aging Matters, a program featuring aging-related topics of interest to older adults and their families. I'm Cheryl Beversdorf, your host. According to the National Council on Aging, also known as NCOA, eligible older adults are missing out on $58 billion worth of benefits that would help make their lives more affordable. NCOA offers a free and confidential online tool called benefitscheckup.org that allows individuals to learn if they are eligible for certain programs and how to apply. Today, my guest is Jen Teague, Director for Health Coverage and Benefits at NCOA. She's going to talk about NCOA's interactive benefits participation map that shows the number of older adults and individuals with disabilities that are missing out on benefits programs. She'll also talk about local organizations that help enroll eligible older adults and programs that can help this population pay for food, healthcare, and other daily costs. So welcome, Jen, and thank you for joining me today.
4: Hi, thank you so much for having me.
5: Jen, before we start talking about this issue, help us understand a little bit more about the National Council on Aging, the organization that you're affiliated with, NCOA. What is the mission of the organization and the services? Perhaps you could even give the website right away so we know what we're talking about.
4: The National Council on Aging, as you said, also known as NCOA, has actually been in existence for 76 years. We're a national nonprofit that works to help people age with health, dignity, and financial security. Our mission is to create the conditions for all to age well. And we do this by helping people connect to benefits, supporting community-based organizations, and pushing for policies that make aging well possible for everyone. You can see more about NCOA by visiting our website at ncoa.org, where we have additional information about resources, services, supports, and community-based organizations that can assist individuals with enrollment.
5: Let's look more specifically at demographics and who might be eligible. So let's talk a little bit about the aging population in the United States, especially those who are age 65 and older. Who are they? Are they women? Are they racially diverse? Are they solo agers? And maybe since you've been talking about NCOA being around for such a long time, give us a bit of a tutorial as to how longevity has changed in this population.
4: As of 2024, it was estimated that about 62 million individuals in the United States were age 65 or up, which actually accounts for about 18% of the total population. Every day, 11,000 people turn age 65. And this actually is known as peak 65. Over the next 3 years, we expect to see 4.1 million people turn 65. And that 65 age group is growing faster than any other age group, and it is forecasted to do so through 2036. Females currently have a life expectancy of 81.4 years, with males at 76.5 years. Between 1960 and 2015, life expectancy for the total population has continued to increase. From 1960, when it was almost 70 years old, to 2015, when it was almost 79.4 years old. Looking ahead, we expect to see total life expectancy gains continue to increase by 6 years. So from 2016 to 2060, we expect to see individuals live an additional 6 years longer. We did see a slight decrease in life expectancy due to COVID. However, we've actually already started to see those life expectancy gains return, and people are now extending life longer than they were previously.
5: Are you discovering also that the population has become more racially diverse? And also, how many are actually solo agers as opposed to couples? What do we know about that?
4: Women currently make up about 54% of the 65 plus category, leaving men to make up about 45%. In addition, we have also continued to see racial and ethnic minority populations increase from almost 7 million in 2006 to a little over 11 million in 2016, with projections continued to increase to about 21 million by 2030. When we start to look at the idea of solo agers, we are also seeing growth in that area as well. So solo agers are defined as older adults who are single, living alone, and lack traditional family support. They may not have a spouse or nearby adult children. 21% of U.S. adults age 50 and older, which is about 24 million people, currently live alone without a spouse or a partner or anyone else under the same roof. And those numbers are continuing to grow. Some research focuses on the 55 plus demographic, estimating that over 22 million people, of which nearly 30% of those, have no children or immediate family support.
5: Are you seeing that poverty is growing among older adults? What has the research that NCOA has conducted found out about that aspect of older adults?
4: We are definitely seeing poverty is increasing among older adults age 65 plus in the United States. As of 2024, we actually see about 15% of that population living in poverty. We also know that the incomes are significantly lower for households age 65 and older. For the general population, annual household income is around $83,000. For older adults, that household income can actually drop down to $56,000. So a pretty significant difference. About 6 to 8 million adults ages 65 and older living in poverty, depending on the measure that we use to assess poverty, because as we know, that can be determined slightly different by different information. However, under the official poverty measure, 1 in 10 or almost 6 million adults age 65 and older had incomes below the official poverty threshold, which is only $14,000 in 2022.
5: And I assume that that was the impetus for beginning to look more on the basics of what this population needs of food, healthcare, transportation, and other necessities. Was a part of the discovery that you made that they can't afford these basic needs that they need to live?
4: Yes. Part of what NCOA has known and has researched for many years is that we know there are benefits that are going unused. And we really wanted to start to look at how many benefits were going unused. And we knew that Social Security wasn't covering the cost of all of the expenses that an individual needed to be able to afford all of their expenses. We know that older adults have been unable to afford food, healthcare, transportation, and other necessities due to many of them living on a fixed income. A lot of people also have entered retirement without enough savings, which is no fault of their own. They just may have been in low-wage jobs or had caregiving responsibilities that limited what they could earn or the ability to put money away for savings and retirement. And while we know that Social Security remains essential, for many people, it is still not enough to cover their monthly cost, especially when healthcare and prescription bills are more expensive than they can afford. Oftentimes, people are stuck between figuring out, can they pay for their prescriptions or their electric bill? And I want to reiterate, we do not see this as an individual failure. It's about the fact that too many people age into retirement without enough income, without savings or support. And that's really why we wanted to look into the benefits. What are people not currently enrolling, but they're eligible for? And we wanted to make sure that people know why these benefits are so important and why they matter.
5: Well, and we've been already talking about certain demographic factors. I also wondered if, as part of these different cohorts that you're looking at, was one of them older adults and others with disabilities? Are they too having difficulties affording these basic needs? And are they different in terms of demographics, say, than what you described earlier?
4: Yes. So while our map is specifically looking at individuals age 65 plus, people with disabilities often face higher day-to-day cost. These are due to things like medical care, prescriptions, transportation, needing personal assistance, or accessible housing. And again, while Social Security is a critical source of income, it was never meant to really cover the expenses that come with aging or disability, thus leaving many individuals with not enough income to afford all of their expenses. The average retirement benefit is just a little over $2,000 a month. And that money can disappear quickly once you factor in housing, food, utilities, and healthcare. For many, we know Social Security is their main source of income, so there's very little room for surprise expenses or rising prices. And that's really why we want to make sure that people know about the programs such as the Supplemental Security Income, SNAP, which is the Supplemental Nutrition Assistance Program, Medicaid, Medicare savings programs, or extra help that can make such a big difference in helping them afford all of the expenses that they have.
5: I also wanted to hear from you, Jen, about what some of the results of not being able to afford these basic needs might be. For example, let's just give a comparison. Do people who are 60 and older who make, say, $20,000 a year or less, might they die sooner than those, say, who are making $120,000 a year or more? Has there been any studies to look at that comparison in terms of long-term results of not having these basic needs met?
4: Yes. We just recently finished some research with UMass Boston. You can actually find this on our website by visiting ncoa.org and searching 80% series. And the 80% series found a clear gap in life expectancy by income. Adults age 60 and older making $20,000 a year or less die on average 9 years earlier than those who make $120,000 a year or more. That was really shocking for us to see, and it really shows that income and gaps in income have a life and death consequences. The 80% report, which we gathered that information from the Health and Retirement Survey, divides respondents by income, and it shows that the bottom 20% make $20,000 or less per year, and that 80% of respondents cannot withstand a financial shock. We define a financial shock as an unexpected change, something like maybe a divorce, losing a job, unexpectedly having medical needs, or needing long-term care. This tells us that income is not just about comfort. It's real-life consequences for health and longevity. When people cannot afford food, medicine, housing, or care, the impact can add up over time. Our research also found that about half of adults age 60 and older do not have enough income to meet their basic needs, which is, again, why we really want people to know about the benefits and why they matter so much.
5: In terms of these figures, does it also vary in terms of geographics? I mean, is this example that you just gave more likely to be in rural areas as opposed to urban areas, or more likely to be in the South as opposed to on the East Coast or the West Coast? Any specific statistics that you could provide as to where this might be more prevalent?
4: We didn't necessarily see any findings related to geography. We do start to see some things come up when we look at the benefits participation map and the enrollment numbers versus the eligible but not enrolled. The idea that those making $20,000 a year or less versus those making $120,000 a year or more really tends to be tied more to what their work experiences were like. And did they have the ability to save for retirement? Were they a caretaker? Were there barriers that prevented them from being able to save for retirement?
5: This benefits participation map, what does it look like? What's the purpose? And how can this tool provide assistance for low-income older adults? What do they need to know and how can they use it?
4: Well, we're really excited about the benefits participation map, first released in 2024 with data from 2018. However, we just released the update to the map. I believe that was in late April 2026 with the data from 2023. And it really started to show us where the gaps of enrollment were in three specific benefits: SSI, which is Supplemental Security Income, and then SNAP, Supplemental Nutrition Assistance Program, formerly known as food stamps, and then the Medicare Savings Program, or MSPs, which can assist people in covering the cost of their Medicare premiums. This tool, or the benefits participation map, really can start to guide where outreach and enrollment efforts are needed within certain areas across the country. It's actually looking at sub-state data, so not just state numbers, but counties within states, to see what are the number of individuals enrolled, but also what are the number of individuals eligible but not enrolled in these programs. And it can really guide states and community-based organizations to identify outreach efforts into certain areas to increase enrollment in those that we know are eligible but not yet enrolled in these programs.
5: So now you have found this information. How do you find these people then? How do you contact them and let them know that they can perhaps enroll in these benefits? Do you contact them? Are they supposed to contact you? What is that process?
4: There's a variety of ways in which individuals can find out, are they eligible for these benefits and how do they enroll? The NCOA, National Council on Aging, supports groups of organizations called Benefits Enrollment Centers. These are organizations located across the country that can meet individuals one-on-one, whether in the office. Some actually do home visits. They may be able to provide assistance via phone calls or online via chats. And they assist individuals in screening them for benefit programs and then can assist with the application, helping them gather the necessary materials that they need to submit with their application for these benefits. Oftentimes, individuals wonder, where is a benefit enrollment center located or how do I even find one? These may be located in places like area agencies on aging, They could be in community nonprofits. They might be in your local senior center or at a food bank or maybe at a legal aid organization. NCOA supports 90 benefits enrollment centers across 40 states and territories. However, we recognize that there are many other individuals that may not have access directly to a benefits enrollment center in their community. So we also have what's called the benefitscheckup.org website. And benefitscheckup.org can actually assist an individual. You can type in benefitscheckup.org, type in your zip code, and then it will pop up for you all of the benefits that you may be eligible for in your community. These may be things like transportation. They may be things like the supplemental security income. They may be benefits such as Medicare savings programs or SNAP or more. This is a free online tool that individuals can utilize. And once you type in your zip code, it will pop up all of the local community organizations that can also assist you. So while you may not know today who to reach out to, the benefitscheckup.org site can assist you in navigating that first step. And if online isn't accessible for an individual or they would prefer to talk with someone via a live phone call, we also have a phone number available, which is 1-800-794-6559, and that's our helpline. That number is answered by live individuals who can walk an individual through a screening process to see what benefits they may be eligible to receive and then can make that direct referral for them to that local community-based organization that can assist them with the application.
5: And is it available, benefits checkup, is this available in languages besides English?
4: It is, yes. Benefitscheckup.org is available in English, Spanish, and currently in Vietnamese. The call center line actually can assist individuals in a variety of other languages. We encourage anyone who is just starting to look into the benefits, maybe thinking, might I be eligible? Would I be eligible? To go ahead and take that first step, either visiting benefitscheckup.org or calling again that 1-800 number to start the process to see whether they may be eligible for some of these benefits that we're talking about today.
5: And is there a follow-up for those folks, say, who maybe don't even have a computer and they're calling on a telephone and they leave a number? What is the time frame in terms of when folks would get back to them? Are there quite a few callers, quite a few people who are available to answer questions and help these folks?
4: Yes, our helpline is staffed by many very knowledgeable individuals who are answering calls Monday through Friday. Should they call after hours or on weekends, they will receive a returned call. They call the calls back Monday or Tuesday of the following week. We're very quick to follow up. And we do receive hundreds of calls every single month to the benefits helpline. When an individual calls the helpline, the first thing they'll be asked is a couple of screening questions to help navigate and see kind of what their zip code is. Are there specific things that they're calling about today? Or maybe they're just calling for general support. As I shared, that we receive hundreds of calls every single month. About 50% of those calls are people who are just looking for general support. Again, they just don't know maybe where to turn or where to start. So they'll make that first call. The helpline staff will have conversations with them. They'll guide the conversation, and then they can do a screening on the benefitscheckup.org website for them if they would like. If they don't want to have a screening done, they can actually just say, well, would you like us to refer you to a local community-based organization that can walk you through the screening? And if so, they'll go ahead and take that next step to refer them to a local provider who then that person can meet with one-on-one to assist them in the application process.
5: Are there certain eligibility requirements to make sure that they actually would qualify for these programs that we're going to be talking more about? Are there income qualifications, geographic areas where they live, where maybe they would be eligible, or if they are in certain geographic areas where they might not be eligible? What should they know in terms of what happens next is in terms of qualifications?
4: Most programs do have income rules, and some also have geographic, household, or asset rules. The details do vary by program and by state, so it's always worth checking. So what we encourage is, again, because we offer the benefitscheckup.org website via zip code, and also when you call the call center, you're not going to get information for a state that you don't live in. So let's say a state offers a benefit that your state doesn't. That offering won't come up for you. So the specifics regarding assets and income limits will be based on the state and the location that you are in. We can kind of start to take each benefit one by one.
5: One other question I had, Jen, about the process. Is it a long, detailed, complicated process that might make people less likely to want to participate? Because obviously sometimes it's hard to understand, or people have limited ability to do so for one reason or another, and someone to help them is not available. Can you talk a little bit about that so that people would be anxious to apply rather than reluctant?
4: Yeah, there's a couple reasons that we see why people don't apply. Sometimes it's that they don't know about the benefit. They don't know what's available out there. There's definitely a couple reasons why we see people don't apply. Some is that they just don't know about the programs. They don't know that they exist. Others assume that they don't qualify. And another reason is the application can feel intimidating. People are afraid that they won't submit all of the correct information. They don't want to submit and then be declined. So that's really one of the reasons that we encourage people to talk with local community-based organizations like senior centers, even just to get some basic understanding so that they kind of know where the next steps are when it comes to the application. Some of the applications can be very long and can be confusing for individuals whenever it comes to pulling all of the correct resources and information together for the submittal of their application.
5: And might there be some concern about security or revealing information that they would prefer not to tell others? Nowadays, folks are so afraid of providing anything like a social security number or a birth date or something else. Might that be a factor?
4: Yeah, we sometimes will hear some of that fear as well around it. You know, what we always encourage people to do, though, is to start by reaching out to their local health and human services. That's really the organization that's, one, going to maintain that information and also determine their eligibility. So if that is a concern or that is a worry, going ahead and going directly to where that application is processed can be one of the ways in which some of those fears get alleviated.
5: And you mentioned a little bit earlier about community centers or the area agencies on aging. Just so our listeners will know, can you usually find that information on the internet? Do they just need to look up Area Agency on Aging or Community Center or some of the other enrollment centers that you were talking about? What's the best way to find that for people in different parts of the country?
4: Honestly, the best way is to go to benefitscheckup.org and type in your zip code. You actually don't have to take any additional steps after that unless you just want to. If you want to go ahead and screen for benefits, you can. But if you want to just type in your zip code, you can select to see what resources are available in your community, and a list will pop up. And again, because it's zip code specific, you're only going to see the ones that are available to you in your area.
5: You have been mentioning various programs that people would be eligible for. Let's start with SNAP, the Supplemental Nutrition Assistance Program. What is it? What are the key aspects of the program? If a listener decided to sign up, what could they expect?
4: SNAP, as you mentioned, Supplemental Nutrition Assistance Program, is formerly known as food stamps. Most people really know that terminology. SNAP eligibility is based on a mix of income, financial resources, as well as work requirements. But work requirements could look as work or volunteering requirements. There are modifications based on household size, age of individuals in the home, and individuals with disabilities. So we always encourage people to still apply. So even when I talk about income and asset limits over the next few minutes, there are times in which certain income won't be considered whenever there's an application. So we still want to encourage anyone, if you are close to the line or if you think, I wonder if I'm eligible for this benefit, to go ahead and take that first step. So when it comes to SNAP, there are overarching federal rules, but each state will actually design its own SNAP application, and it manages its own program, and it may have its own rules. Also, some states are going to provide different benefits amounts. However, in almost all situations, the application is going to occur through the state or local SNAP office, and that is going to look like via an online, mail, phone, or in-person option. There are oftentimes short eligibility interviews and identification verification through documents that are a part of the process. And you'll actually find out your benefit usually within about 30 days of the application. Now, when we start to think about, like, what are the eligibility requirements of how one can apply for SNAP? To be eligible for SNAP benefits, a household has to have income and resources that must meet three tests. The first is the gross monthly income test. So is your income below a certain amount? And then assets. Your assets must fall below a certain limit. So households without a member who is age 60 over, their income has to be less than $3,000. But for individuals who do have a person in the household 60 plus, their income can actually be $4,500 or less. So while the income assets can go up a little bit, we still encourage individuals to go ahead and apply, even if your asset limits may be slightly higher.
6: Okay, so someone has decided that they have been approved for a SNAP program. What happens next? Where does this food come from? Do they deliver it? Do they go someplace? What happens when they are participating in this program?
4: They receive a card, and then that card has money put on it every single month, depending upon what they are eligible to receive. The average SNAP benefit that we see for individuals age 65 and older is actually $188 a month. That's the average amount. So they will receive a card with $188 a month that they can then use at qualifying SNAP locations, such as grocery stores, to buy food. And so they can then purchase healthy, nutritious food to help them meet their expenses and really allow the dollars in their pocket to kind of go further.
6: You said healthy, nutritious food. Is there somebody who monitors that to make sure that they do purchase nutritious food?
4: So some states are starting to look at what can be purchased with SNAP benefits. However, within the grocery store systems themselves, they actually will oftentimes put up a identification that this can be purchased with a SNAP card. I'm not well-versed in all of the options that are available to an individual in purchasing and utilization with their SNAP benefits. However, there's oftentimes people can utilize those at the grocery store to purchase the foods that they need to meet their expenses each month.
6: And is there a limit in terms of how long they would be able to use this program? Do they have to reapply? What would be the criteria in terms of continuing participating in SNAP?
4: Yes, there's a recertification for SNAP that can either be 6 months, 1 year, or up to 2 years, depending on the situation of the client. And whenever they're first deemed to be eligible, they'll be notified as to how frequently they need to have a redetermination for their benefit.
6: Okay, anything else that we need to know about SNAP so that people will be able to move ahead and apply if eligible?
4: So while SNAP does count cash income from all sources, we do encourage individuals to go ahead and take that first step, see if they're eligible to apply. Some things can be eliminated under consideration. The first step would be to reach out to your Departments of Health and Human Services or visit our website, benefitscheckup.org, to start the process to see who you would talk with about the application process for SNAP.
6: Okay. Well, and of course, they can call that helpline that you had mentioned earlier, that 1-800 number, about getting more information as well. Is that correct?
4: Yep, 1-800-794-6559.
6: Let's learn about another program that you also mentioned, the Medicare Savings Program. Who qualifies for that? How can they apply? What is the process? What'll happen next? What do we need to know there?
4: Medicare savings programs help low-income and low-resource individuals pay for their Part B premiums. In 2026, the Medicare Part B premium actually is $202.90 a month. Oftentimes, prior to people enrolling in Medicare, they actually think the Medicare premium is going to be provided at no cost. However, whenever they turn 65 or become eligible for Medicare due to disability, they realize that there is actually a monthly expense. There's the program called the Medicare Savings Program that can assist individuals in paying those Part B premiums. There's a variety of different names for those programs. There's four different categories under the Medicare Savings Program. However, the ones that people most likely talk about is something called the Qualified Medicare Beneficiary Program. And in that program, it helps an individual pay not only their Medicare premium, so again, that $202.90 a month, but can also help them in paying their Medicare deductibles and their cost share. In addition to the Medicare premium, many individuals don't know that there is a deductible for Medicare, as well as a 20% cost share whenever it comes to Medicare. Medicare pays 80%. Individual typically pays the remaining 20%. Under programs such as the Medicare Savings Program, depending on eligibility, an individual could receive assistance with all three of those things. So their premiums, all four of those things, their premiums, their deductibles, their co-pays, as well as their co-insurances. To be eligible for the Medicare Savings Programs, they must meet income guidelines based on federal poverty level. And the state that they live in actually administers the eligibility and limits on what counts as resources, and they may vary by state. So as I noted a few minutes ago, it's both income and asset limits to determine eligibility for the Medicare Savings Program. While states can be more generous, they cannot go below what the federal government has set. And applications for the Medicare Savings Program are generally done through their state Medicaid agency or your local social services agency. And they require proof of Medicare status, income, and assets. As far as what would be considered a proof of Medicare status would be their Medicare card or their application process for Medicare. And an enrollment in a Medicare Savings Program usually means automatic enrollment in Extra Help Part D, which we'll talk about in just a few minutes. But I'm sure people are wondering, what is the income and asset limits for the Medicare Savings Programs that we're talking about? So as I mentioned, there are four different types of Medicare Savings Programs. The first one, and the one I'm primarily going to talk about today, is really called, again, the QMB, which is the Qualified Medicare Beneficiary. And for an individual to qualify for that program, their income needs to be $1,350 or less. If they are a couple, then their income would need to be below $1,824 or less. When an individual qualifies for the QMB program, it covers their Medicare Part A and B premiums, their deductibles, their copays, and their coinsurance. In addition to the income that I've just mentioned, they also need to look at their resource and asset limits. And for an individual, the asset limit is below $9,950 a month, or for a couple, which would be $14,910 a month. Now, I'm always hesitant to just share the income levels and the asset levels because when people hear, they think, I'm automatically not eligible. And I really want people to know that that's not necessarily the case. Really encourage you, if you're close to those lines or if you have some questions, to go ahead and reach out to either the social services agency in your community or to the Medicaid agency in your community, or to one of those community-based organizations to see if they can help you through the application process.
6: And people, again, I'm always going back to that 800 number. Can they also help provide information and help people in terms of that application?
4: They can, and they will do a full screening process to help individuals walk through, are they eligible for this benefit? Who would be the first step to help them with that application? And they can also, in some cases, depending on where the individual is located, they will assist with the application themselves. In some states, they are unable to submit the application on behalf of the client, but they can still start with the assistance to help the client get the right information, to get the individual the right information, and to get them the application that they need to enroll.
6: And you mentioned Medicaid, which I certainly understand. Medicare, of course, is a federal program, Part A, B, C, and D, whereas Medicaid is a state program. Is it possible that in certain situations, the folks are dually eligible for both Medicaid and Medicare? And does that vary from state to state? Tell us a little bit more about that.
4: Yes, it does vary from state to state. And there are individuals, the terminology dual eligibles, who receive both Medicare and Medicaid. Traditionally, Medicare is available to individuals age 65 plus and those individuals who receive disability and have for a period of time. Medicaid, on the other hand, provides low-cost health care for eligible low-income adults, families, and children, as well as older adults and peoples with disabilities. It's a common pathway for accessing long-term services and supports, while the eligibility does vary based on state. Applications can take place, again, through the state Medicaid agency in person, as well as sometimes by phone, mail, or online. And I want to take a minute to just talk about the Medicaid application process.

0: savings program starts at $1,350 for an individual per month. If their income is slightly above that, they may qualify for another version of the Medicare savings program. However, if their income is below that, so if your income is below $994 a month, you may be eligible for full Medicaid. And again, those applications are based on the state. Applicants will need to prove their identity, their state residency, income, and any additional addresses and other income verification that is requested. The core eligibility for Medicaid for the population that we're really talking about today is 65 plus or to have a disability or they can be blind. And again, the income guidelines for Medicaid in those scenarios is $994 a month for an individual, and for a couple it's $1,491 a month. Their assets are equal to or less than $2,000 total, and for the couple it's equal to or less than $3,000 for the couple.
1: So much to learn here. And in fact, as I understand it, there is another Medicare-related program that a person could be eligible. It's called Medicare Part D Extra Help Program. So just refresh our memories, first of all, in terms of Part A, Part B, Part C, and Part D in connection with Medicare and what each section pays for. And then talk about the Medicare Part D Extra Help Program. Is that different than anything that you've been talking about already insofar as eligibility criteria and application process benefits? We got some more education here that we need to cover.
0: Yes, and you're right. This can be a confusing process, and then especially when we start adding income and asset limits to the mix, and they're all different, which also makes it challenging for individuals when they're thinking about should they apply. When the income and asset limits aren't consistent, they just don't know. So when we talk about Medicare as a whole, we start with Medicare Part A, which is really your hospitalization coverage. For the most part, for most people, Medicare Part A is actually provided to them at no cost. It's based on the number of hours and quarters of time that you worked. Then when we move into talking about Medicare Part B, that's really your doctor coverage. And that's really where that premium starts to come into play. So Medicare Part B, for the majority of individuals, is that $202.90 a month. Then when you hear individuals talk about Medicare Part C, that's going to be a Medicare Advantage plan. A Medicare Advantage plan is when an individual chooses to enroll in a private insurance plan, and it covers both their healthcare, their hospitalization, as well as their prescription drug plan. When we talk about Medicare Part D, that's specific to their prescription drug plan. So there's a beautiful chart I've seen at one time, which kind of lists two different options. You can have original Medicare Part A, original Medicare Part B, and original Medicare Part D, or you can have Medicare Part C. So kind of thinking about it in two different columns. For the sake of our conversation today, when we're talking about Part A, B, and then D, that's really when we start to look at the benefits helping to cover the cost of those specific programs. So again, Medicare Part A, that hospitalization coverage, is typically provided to individuals at no cost. Medicare Part B has that $202.90 a month premium, which can be supported and covered with the Medicare Savings Program benefit should one be eligible to receive it. It also assists in paying the co-pays, deductibles, and any co-insurance. We're going to move to talking about the extra help benefit, which really helps to cover that cost of the Medicare Part D premium, which is also known as prescription drugs. And it can help with covering the cost of the premium, the co-pays, and the deductible. When it comes to the Part D extra help program, there's actually two different names that it goes by. It's either the extra help, or you can also hear it known as the low income subsidy program, or what is LIS. And you may have heard me mention a moment ago that if you qualify for the Medicare Savings Program, it oftentimes will automatically enroll you in LIS, in that low income subsidy program. However, the income guidelines for low income subsidy program or the extra help benefit are higher. So it's possible that a person could qualify for just the LIS extra help benefit and not the Medicare Savings Program. The reason why that matters is just because you may not get both.

0: the Medicare Savings Program and LIS, the LIS benefit, or the low income subsidy benefit, can still be very significant in helping an individual cover the cost of their expenses. So the LIS extra help benefit assists people with limited income and resources in helping to pay for their prescription costs by reducing or eliminating those premiums and deductibles. And it lowers the co-payments for Medicare Part D. Many individuals will automatically qualify for this benefit through Medicaid, MSP, or the Supplemental Security Income, which we haven't yet talked about, but we'll talk about more in detail in just a few minutes. However, if you don't currently receive any of those benefits, you don't receive Medicaid, the Medicare Savings Program, or you don't receive Supplemental Security Income, you can still apply for this benefit through the Social Security Administration. This can be done via a phone and online or in an appointment. And individuals are, again, as with all these other benefits, screened for income, assets, and their living situation. Once an individual qualifies for the extra help / low income subsidy program, they can then join a Part D plan, which again is that prescription drug coverage, which will assist them in covering those costs that we mentioned, such as premiums, co-insurances, and deductibles. The income limits to be eligible for the LIS low income subsidy program is about $2,000 a month. So it's a much higher threshold than what we've talked about for Medicaid and Medicare Savings Program. So with the LIS benefit for an individual, if your income is below $2,000 a month and your assets are below $16,000, then you may be eligible for the low income subsidy program. If you're a married couple, your income would need to be below $32,460 a year, or for a couple, your assets would need to be below $33,000. The low-income subsidy program is an incredibly beneficial and valuable program for individuals because it does reduce the out-of-pocket cost for both their premiums, copays, and deductibles. The other benefit that the low-income subsidy extra help program provides is an individual can actually then change their drug plan throughout the year. Whereas in other situations, if an individual is enrolled in a drug plan and they've had a change to their prescriptions, and it's not on the formulary, they may not be able to change their plan throughout the year. So this low-income subsidy benefit, while not only providing a financial benefit, also assists in allowing you to make those changes and modifications at period of times throughout the year as well.
1: And just so we are clear, so the low-income subsidy is the same thing as the Medicare Part D Extra Help Program.
0: Yes. Yep. It has two names. That is correct.
1: Okay. So if listeners hear one or the other, we're talking about the same program. Before we get into the SSI program, which we want to talk about, would you also recommend that because Medicare is so complicated and Medicaid, that as people are older adults are approaching 65, that they should begin looking into these various programs also? Because if they are eligible, that they can keep that in mind before they become age 65. Is that important to know?
0: It is. Yes, I actually used to do enrollment assistance myself. I helped people enroll in these programs. And one of the things I would always tell people is they really should start to at least get basic understanding of Medicare, honestly, around age 60. Start to look into what programs are available in your community. While they may change between now and when you turn 65, it's still important to understand what Medicare covers, what Medicare doesn't cover. I often find in the work that I've done that many times people have an assumption that Medicare is going to cover something that it doesn't cover. Or as I mentioned, that Medicare is going to have no cost and then it has a cost. Or people aren't aware that there's the Part A, Part B, Part D, and then the option for a Part C, as well as some additional decisions that an individual may make regarding their Medicare coverage, such as a supplement or some other program or plan that they may need to support their healthcare expenses.
1: Would you also add that oftentimes people believe that Medicare is going to cover long-term care and nursing home care, which is not true? I think that's important for you to just sort of emphasize that before we move on as well.
0: Yes. Yeah. Thank you for mentioning that. That is true. In all the years I've done this work, individuals have always made that assumption that Medicare is going to cover long-term services and supports. And unfortunately, it does not. While there is a Medicare benefit that is connected to rehab or hospitalization stays after inpatient stays at the hospital, it does not cover traditional long-term care if you're needing to move into a nursing home or an assisted living. There's a very specific benefit that Medicare can cover for up to X number of days. It's actually up to 100 days, depending on the situation. But those are really going to be based on the healthcare needs of the individual and did they have those prior hospitalization coverages. That's another reason we really encourage individuals to start looking into what Medicare does and does not cover at age 60. To make sure that you're making the right plans for yourself and having those conversations with family members if they are available to you, to really talk about what are you wanting to have in retirement or what are you wanting to have for your healthcare needs and making sure that you have a plan for coverage, for financial coverage for those as well.
1: Good advice. Okay, well, we have one more program to cover, and that's the Supplemental Security Income, known as SSI. What are the key aspects of that program? How is it calculated? What is the application process? What do listeners need to know?
0: The Supplemental Security Income Program, I think, is actually one of the least known programs I find when I talk to individuals. And this is a federal monthly cash benefit program to assist older adults over age 65 or those who are blind or disabled with very limited resources and with little income. We'll talk a little bit more about eligibility here in just a moment, but when I think about the supplemental security income, sometimes people get that confused with like Social Security income. The supplemental security income is really kind of what it sounds like. It is meant to supplement your income. So when we think about supplemental security income, the eligibility incomes get a little bit challenging to talk about because they take it from a base amount and then they do a deduction. So what I'm going to say to try to make it as easy as possible, because it gets very weedy, is if your income falls below $994 a month, you should look into whether or not you may be eligible for the supplemental security income. Because what they do is they deduct the amount of money from $994 to get you to that amount. So if your income falls below $994, you may be eligible to receive this additional income to help you be able to afford your expenses. Also, your assets would need to be below $2,000, but this $994 a month is the same for Medicaid. But if your income is below that, then you could potentially qualify for the supplemental security income. To apply for this, you'll go through the Social Security Administration. That's where the application is available, and that's either via online or by appointment. And Social Security will also collect the relevant information, and then they'll schedule an interview. The supplemental security income eligibility also makes people then eligible for Medicaid in most states. There can be differences between states in their eligibility requirements, but for the majority of states, if you qualify for the supplemental security income, you will be automatically eligible for Medicaid. However, if you're not sure about that in your state, you can always ask those questions, and then you can still go through the process to apply for Medicaid. One other piece that I really want to make sure to mention, because I know that a lot of times people think this, if I get one benefit, does it mean I'm not going to then be eligible for another benefit? And that's not true. So if you are eligible for any of the benefits that we've talked about today, we highly encourage you to go ahead and take that step to apply for all of them. At the very beginning of this talk, we started talking about that there's, you know, a little over 9 million people eligible for these programs, but not enrolled. And so find out if you're one. Reach out to the social services in your area, reach out to a community-based organization, and start the process for screening and then enrollment in these important, valuable programs. Between supplemental security income, the Medicare Savings Program, and SNAP, this could actually put back $1,100 into the person's pocket every single month. This $1,100 can really make a difference in the lives of individuals living on fixed income, and it can be the difference between stability and crisis for them.
1: What is the percentage of eligible adults who participate in each of these benefit programs, and how many aren't participating? You got any numbers about those?
0: Yeah, when we looked, we were able to really see that participation still remains far too low among eligible adults age 65. our map was built on data from 2023. And in 2023, we saw that only 38% of individuals were enrolled in SNAP, 40% enrolled in supplemental security income, and 49% enrolled in Medicare savings programs. That translates to, again, over 9 million people eligible for but not enrolled in these programs. That means there are 3.6 million people not receiving supplemental security income, 6.6 million people not enrolled in MSP, and the highest number that we see is that SNAP benefit. And that's where we see that there are 9.1 million eligible individuals not receiving that SNAP benefit, which again, on average, could be about $188 a month.
1: And Jen, I'm thinking of this also in terms of marketing. I mean, we talked a little bit earlier about benefits enrollment centers, and they're located in different places. NCOA is a national organization located here in the Northern Virginia or Washington, D.C. area. Is it that the organizations have too much to do, that they're not reaching out the way they should? What could be done to increase the number of people who sign up for these programs?
0: So with the benefits participation map, what it allows is organizations and states to really start to see where there are larger gaps of enrollment, and they can then target outreach into those areas. So we've actually already started talking with some states about if they have a larger area of eligible but not enrolled, that maybe they do more advertising in those communities. We at the National Council on Aging also do advertising into certain markets, especially when we see that there's lower enrollment numbers, but we know that there's larger groups of individuals that are eligible. We also look at best practices that are happening within states that have significantly higher enrollment. We see that some of the strongest participation rates appear in places like the District of Columbia, so right there in the DC area, in Massachusetts, in New York, in California, Oregon, Alaska, and others. And what we try to do is to see what are those states doing that could then be replicated across other states. What are best practices? What are outreach efforts? What do flyers look like? And what we really find is that trusted sources, trusted community-based sources make the biggest difference. When an individual feels like they know who to go to and they can trust a person in enrolling, that really helps to drive enrollment. And I really think, Cheryl, that goes back to what you were saying about this idea of fear, right? People are worried to go in and give all their information. This is a lot of personal information that people are being asked to share. And so what we see is that when there is trusted sources, people are much more likely and much more willing to go in to talk with them and to start the process of applications and enrollment. And that's why when you visit the benefitscheckup.org website, that it's really about driving you back to those community-based organizations that are those trusted venues that can assist an individual in applying and can walk them through with a warm hand and assistance program as well.
1: Well, we're just about out of time, so just want to have you reiterate again how listeners can learn more about these various things that we need to know in connection with NCOA, and any final comments that you'd like to make.
0: Yeah, thank you so much for having me. This has been a wonderful opportunity to talk about these important programs. I think the biggest takeaways are making sure that people know about benefitscheckup.org. Again, you can visit that, just type in your zip code and see what programs may be available in your area. Also, the helpline number, which I'll provide one more time, which is 1-800-794-6559. And really, I think the main message is don't assume you're not eligible. It's always worth checking.
1: Okay. I want to thank Jen Teague, the Director for Health Coverage and Benefits at the National Council on Aging. Thank you so much for joining me today, Jen.
0: Thank you so much for having me. This has been wonderful.
1: 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And remember, age is just a number, not a label. I'll be back again with you next week.

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2: 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As I See It, Class Warfare, the Only Resort to Right-Wing Doom. It's Worth It, How to Talk to Your Right-Wing Relatives, Friends, and Neighbors, and other books written by Egberto Willis. Welcome to Politics and Right. My name is Egberto Willis, your host. Good morning, Houston. Good morning, Harris County. Good morning to the great state of Texas. Good morning to the United States of America. And of course, good morning to the entire world, receiving our signals via the magic of El Internet, created by whom? We the people, and formerly known as the ARPANET, a government project. A government project. A We the People project. Just like is NASA. Just like is most of the technology created by this country. The genesis has always started by the investment of we the people. The riches have always come from that which we the people owns. Don't ever forget it, or do not ever allow the billionaires and the millionaires who have legally acquired it, what I like to call legal theft. Remember that it's always and always will be the collective, as the country cannot exist. No country can exist without the collective. Anyway, without further ado, we move on to the studios where we have our resident genius, El Señor Jacques Van Bever y la preciosa Mayana.
3: Good morning, Houston. Good morning, Egberto.
4: Good morning, Houston. We're glad you're here.
3: Absolutely.
2: We're absolutely glad to have you here. Anyway, guys, what's going on?
3: So, good morning and welcome to Politics Done Right from the KPFT 90.1 FM studio. Today's program exposes the same disease in three different places. Republican leaders hiding from an Iran war powers vote. Elon Musk's SpaceX IPO positioning insiders for another Wall Street payday. And DHS using taxpayer money to buy ICE warehouses from Trump-connected cronies at an obscene markup. These are not isolated scandals. These are symptoms of economic and political systems that privatize profit, socialize risk, and tells working people to pay the bill.
4: Yes. Yeah, buddy.
2: Yes.
3: That's what today's show is all about.
4: Yeah, it's all about privatize the profits and socialize the cost. You know, your talking points, you know, about the ICE warehouses being purchased by Trump cronies, insiders, at 10 times the market value, 10 times the regular price. You know, this is corruption that's never been seen before in a presidency, and it's just right out there in the open, and they've laid their path out by, you know, Citizens United to allow the corporate donors to buy politicians, to the Heritage Society that, builds these laws that protect the wealthy from the scandals of the corruption they're pulling off right now.
2: You know, it's interesting, Jack, because I couldn't have said it any better. But, you know, one would have, you know, many of us out here who talk about this, a lot of folks would say, like, well, they get a chance. I mean, first of all, it shows a disrespect that I find pathetic, right? The disrespect for the American people to just be able to do that. 10 times the value. Have your crony sell a warehouse at 10 times what it's really worth. I mean, how sick is that, right? But that's what they do.
5: That's very Trump.
2: Yeah. But
5: he's
2: the thing
5: used to
2: about
5: that.
2: Yes. But here's the thing. All of this can happen because people just don't know. And that's what we are here for, to let people know. But, you know, this Musk essay that I wrote is important. So folks, stick around. Now, let me tell you something, guys. KPF, without a KPFT, remember what I said in the beginning of the program, how much is done to us because we don't know that it is being done to us. And that's a story that Mayanna and Jack were talking about when they talk about the warehouses. People don't know what's happening in the background. They don't know the pilfer that is occurring. They hear the pilfer about the $1.8 billion that Donald Trump is trying to rip off from all of us by giving the thugs who invaded our country on January 6th, giving them each a few bucks. We know about that because that is kind of nice and sexy, but that is only $1.8 billion. That is not where the pilfer is. The pilfer is in those warehouses. The pilfer is in those companies that are actually enslaving those immigrants in those warehouses. Think about it. It would be a lot cheaper for us to just put a band on these people's legs so that they will be under, that we know where they are while they're here and their cases are being mitigated. And it doesn't cost us a penny. They can go out there and work and continue to do what they have to do. But you see, it has never been about the immigrant. The immigrant is just a cog to get the things done. So we're going to get into all of that. But please give us a call now, 713-526-5738, extension number 1, or go to kpft.org. We need your contributions to keep this going. All right, let's get started. A friend of mine, many of you guys hear me reference him a lot because he's a great activist out here in town, John Cotter, he sent me an email that he got. And the email that he got was real profound. We knew that SpaceX was going to be IPO'd. We just didn't know what it entailed. So here it goes. And I ask you all to listen intensely and also later on share the program about this story. This is a profound story. I call it Musk, SpaceX, and the Billionaire Parasite Economy. And it goes as follows. A friend's warning about the possible SpaceX IPO cuts to the heart of a much larger American crisis. The concern is not that Elon Musk could become a trillionaire. The deeper concern is that Wall Street may package another billionaire-controlled empire as innovation, push into retirement accounts, weaken shareholder rights, and ask working people to carry risks into retirement accounts. Weaken shareholder rights and ask working people to carry risk. The email warns that a SpaceX public offering could use dual class shares, force arbitration, Texas corporate law advantages, and friendly SEC policies to look in Musk's control while ordinary investors, including workers with 401 IKs and pensions, get stuck with little power and big downside risks. Americans for Financial Reform has made a similar public warning, arguing that the deal could entrench Musk's control and leave retirement savers holding the bag. You see, when we talk about trillionaires, you have some people like to say, hey, that's wealth envy, et cetera, et cetera. No, it's not. Their wealth accumulation actually cost us, we the people, because no matter how you look at it, it is a two-sided equation. And if they get, it means you get taken from. Always remember, it's a two-sided equation. Every equation has two sides to it. Remember algebra 101. That is a story. Musk's wealth does not prove that one man invented the future. It proves that one man gained extraordinary access to capital, government contracts, public subsidies, public research, and the labor of thousands of engineers, scientists, technicians, coders, machinists, factory workers, launch teams, battery experts, and AI researchers. We then turned their collective work into private control. SpaceX is often treated as if it descended from Musk's mind, fully formed. But modern space technology did not begin with him. Taxpayers funded NASA for generations. Public scientists and engineers built the knowledge base that made private space ventures possible. NASA's own technology transfer program says its mission is to make exploration and discovery innovations broadly available for public benefit. So that's in its culture. We create, the American people invest in it, and then we give it away to all to do what they can to expand on it. NASA's Commercial Crew Program also describes SpaceX role as part of a public-private system designed to provide transportation to and from the International Station. In other words, SpaceX did not escape government. It grew inside a government-made ecosystem. Tesla tells the same story. The Department of Energy issued Tesla a $465 million loan in 2010 to help produce electric vehicles and to develop a manufacturing facility for battery packs, motors, and powertrain components. Again, where that? What was that? Government investment. Government seeding, government seeing, let's seed the technology. Tesla repaid that loan early, but repayment does not erase the public role. Capital at the right moment can decide whether a company lives or dies. Lives or dies. Musk had access to that capital. Most brilliant engineers, small inventors, and community entrepreneurs do not. They do it on their own volition. They do it on their own. The myth of Musk as the lone technical genius also collapses under Tesla's own history. Tesla was incorporated in 2003 by Martin Eberhard and Mark Tarpanen. Musk entered later as a major investor and chairman. That does not mean Musk played no role. It means the public must stop confusing ownership, financing, branding, and domination with invention. They're not the same. We the people invent. We the people create. Whether we have the billions or not, we create. They then capitalize. And that, and the way our the system fails us is that it gives the spoils to that which capitalize. America has allowed wealth to rewrite authorship. The person with the capital gets the myth. The people with the soldering irons, code repositories, launch calculations, clean rooms, the factory shifts get NDAs. You know what NDAs are? Non-disclosure agreements. In other words, don't tell people we are the ones who invented it. Let those billionaires be the stars. But the people get the layoffs. And if they're lucky, they get a severance package. This is why the parasite metaphor fits the billionaire economy so well. A parasite lives by attaching itself to a host and extracting nourishment from it. It does not create the body. It feeds on the body. It defends on that. It depends on that body. It weakens that body. And if it keeps extracting without restraint, it can destroy the very system that keeps it alive. And that is where the ineptitude of the billionaire is. That is when I talk about the billionaire themselves inherently are not smart. They fail to realize that if they continue their extraction, their parasitic behavior, effectively, they're killing themselves. And they're killing it all. They're destroying it all. Musk's empire feeds on several hosts at once. It feeds on public investment. It feeds on government contracts. It feeds on taxpayer-funded science. It feeds on workers who turn ideas into functioning machines. It feeds on public infrastructure, courts, university, roads, launch facilities, capital markets, and consumer demand. Then after feeding on the public, the billionaire class often demands liberation from public accountability. Give me that tax cut. I don't want to pay it. After all, I'm paying a lot of taxes and you are not, but you are the one that have benefited the most from all that was provided by society. You are the ones who use our roads. You are the ones who use our air. When SpaceX takes off, you're burning the oil that was given to us all by nature. But you capitalize on. That is an obscenity. If SpaceX goes public at a valuation near $1.75 trillion, as Reuters and Al Jazeera have reported, the scale alone should trigger skepticism. A valuation that enormous does not merely price a company. It prices a story. It prices a belief. It prices Wall Street's ability to sell a narrative to pension funds, index funds, and retirement savers who may have no meaningful vote over corporate governance. The emails warning that index providers could fast-track SpaceX into major funds matters because workers could become unwilling participants in a Musk-controlled financial machine. In effect, a participant in a dump, a pump and dump. Yeah, SpaceX is worth $1.75 trillion and they sell all those secondary stocks. The guys who own primary stock sell half of it, make a killing. The stock drops, the capital is there, the pensioners lose, and the billionaires walk away with money. That has been the tenet of capitalism since its inception. It has always extracted. Bain's Capital did it to many companies. Look at what happened to Toys R Us, a successful company that was brought down by capitalism. This is not conjecture, folks. These are statements of fact. It's not reported in the mainstream media because the same folks that are paying for those ads by that media are the same folks that are doing this to you. And having a president who is, in fact, the instantiation of it makes it now public policy number one. The billionaire class wants the public to believe that concentrated wealth equals concentrated genius, but concentrated wealth more often reflects concentrated power. Musk did not personally invent reusable rocketry, lithium-ion battery chemistry, satellite broadband, or artificial intelligence. He acquired it. He acquired it, funded and commanded, marketed and monetized system built by others. Again, the magical thing here, systems built by others. Do you know their names? You don't. But you know Musk's name. But you don't know the people who actually did it, do you? Why not? He placed himself at the ownership layer where modern capitalism sends the rewards. I don't know. I was toying with the word. Should I use the word modern capitalism or should I just use capitalism? I said modern capitalism because when we did a little bit more regulation, we kind of tamed it a bit. We tamed it a bit. We never killed it. We tamed it a bit. The engineer gets a salary. The worker gets a schedule. The taxpayer gets a bill. The billionaire gets the mythology and the equity. A healthy society will celebrate innovation while refusing to deify extraction. It would fund science if we were a healthy society, build public capacity, reward labor, and prevent any individual from turning public achievement into private monarchy. It would demand one share, one vote governance. It would reject forced arbitration for investors. It would protect pension funds from hype-driven IPOs. It would tax extreme wealth before it hardens into political control. It would remind every billionaire that no fortune exists outside of society. In other words, guys, you need society. You need society more than society needs the billionaire, because we create, we develop, we design, we invent. You don't. You capitalize. You extract. The wealthy fails to understand one basic truth. When the parasite kills the host, the parasite dies too. When billionaires suppress wages, they weaken consumers. When they dodge taxes, they weaken infrastructure. When they attack regulation, they weaken trust. When they capture government, they weaken democracy. When they push inflated assets into retirement accounts, they weaken the financial security of the very people whose savings keep markets liquid. Musk's potential trillionaire status should not inspire awe. It should trigger a democratic alarm, a democratic revolt. No one becomes a trillionaire because he is 1,000 times smarter than a scientist, a teacher, a nurse, a machinist, an engineer. One becomes a trillionaire because the rules allow one person to capture the value created by millions. Politics done right must say it plainly. Musk is not the future. Musk is not a success. The people are the future. Public science is the future. Workers are the future. Democratic accountability is the future. A society that lets billionaires privatize collective genius and socialize risk has not built innovation. It has built a parasite economy. And unless the host fights back, and who are the hosts? Remember, the parasites eat the host. The parasite sucks the blood of the host. The parasites weaken the host. We here at KPFT and other organizations doing work, we are the antidote. We are the antibiotic. We are the antiviral. We are the ones that are putting that to correct what these parasites are doing. You have to first realize that that is what they are, parasites. If you allow them to create the fallacy of who they are, the innovators, the inventors, the people that make things happen, that stuff actually has a cost. It has a cost. And unless the host fights back, the parasite will keep feeding until there is nothing left to sustain either one. And that's the message of the day. That is the message of the day. That is what we have to work towards. I'm coming to the phones in a minute, but I want to, that was a long story, but I needed to get that out, especially now, especially since that IPO is coming upon us in a little bit. We have to understand this stuff. I want to salute Lynette, our traffic cop, Kathleen, Laura, MRK, all of you in the chats, ML, MRK, Longhorn, Vegan City, John A. I can't call you all out because we don't have the time, but thank you all for being here. Those are the ones that just scrolled through. Of course, Lisa Blair, Atlanta, Georgia, Lady Bearcat, Austin, Texas. Folks, we are in Fund Drive. Remember what we're doing here. We are the antidote. We're the penicillin. We're the vaccine to solve the problem that is killing us. And for those who continue to be gullible into believing that this is not real, the numbers tell you, when we talk about income inequality, when you have to work harder to get the same value as the wealthy continues to get more, that is exactly the results of what we're talking about. So I see LBW, La Profesora, is in the house as well. Thank you for being here, LBW, Deanne, and everybody that I have missed to call out. Mark Ali, welcome aboard as well. Hey, callers, we have a full line. I'm going to ask you to limit your comment to 1 minute because we're still trying to raise funds and currently we are at zero, so we have to pitch to get to that 500. So please hold your comment to about 30 to 60 seconds. Let's start. Joe, come on in. Timer on.
5: Good morning, Roberto. I was going to make a comment about Cuba, but let me forego that for now and just to kind of reinforce what you said about our parasitic economy as represented by capitalism. I think that the laissez-faire capitalism or unregulated capitalism is really very much reflective of our parasitic economy that's very extractive and exploitive. But so why is that important, though? And I would posit that it's important because this is where the wealthy elite want to drive us back to a time 90 years ago or so before, you know, this country started accumulating many of its social safety net gains. And so that's why it's important to clearly understand that laissez-faire or unregulated, uncontrolled capitalism is—it's like a virus. It's a virus that kills or a parasite that attacks the host with no concern
2: Amen.
5: For itself. Just to back up what you said.
2: I appreciate you, Joe. I appreciate you, and thanks for that reinforcement. You have a wonderful rest of your day, my brother. Let's go
5: you
2: to
5: too,
2: Patrick.
5: Man.
2: Thank you. Thank you, Joe. Let's go to Patrick. Come on in, Patrick. 1 minute, my dear brother.
6: Hey, good morning. How are you?
2: I'm doing fine, my man. Talk to me.
6: You brought up earlier the weaponized fund to bankroll all the treasonous people in our society. And you said that it's really not that big of a fund, and I understand what you're trying to say, but that's not the amount, the size of that fund isn't what concerns me. What concerns me is that they built a provision into that that makes the entire Trump family and associates immune from audits and from legal consequences. So the worst crime family in the world was just given blanket immunity forever.
2: You know what, Patrick? I appreciate you telling, reminding us of that. I should have mentioned that. That is so right. They get full, if that goes through, not only Donald Trump gets full immunity, but the family gets full immunity. It means that they can do as they please and evade taxes and much more. Thank you for that, Patrick. Let's talk at three. Thank you, brother. All right. Let's go to you too, my man. Let's go to Johnny. Come on in, Johnny. 60 seconds, brother.
7: I can give you another good reason, a reminder as to why people listening to this program this morning should contribute whatever they can to KPFT's welfare, is because the content that you provided, the critique that you provided on unfettered, underregulated, mercenary-style capitalism in this country, that was not explored at all last night on Stephen Colbert's final show on CBS. He missed several opportunities last night to edify his audience in a fun way, but instead it was a bunch of confection, high fructose corn syrup cereal. And matter of fact, it wasn't even that entertaining, not even that funny. Mm-hmm. And I say, good riddance, put somebody in there that's actually funny and important, relevant, because that audience, their IQs all fell to the floor last night. It was travesty. Please,
2: thank you, my
7: support
2: Johnny. Thank you, my brother, and I appreciate you giving the kudos. I want to give our first contribution and only contribution of the day thus far is from Jacob. Jacob, thank you so kindly out of Spring, Texas, for doing a sustainer. And you are an existing person. Let's get some new people, some more existing people in. We need to get to that number, my brothers and sisters. And let's go to Betty. Betty, come on in, line one.
8: Good morning, Alberto.
2: Good morning,
8: beautiful. We're talking about Musk. Yeah. Musk, he has little man disease, but he, you know, with big money. he fires his help, you know, in bunches. Him and Trump laughs about it. Too bad. They're in our life. Good 9.1, Alberto. The show must go on because of the whatchamacallit, meaning the rich, because of the doomaflotty, meaning the big company, and because of the thingamajig, Trump, the mean Trump. Love y'all.
2: Love you, Betty. Thank you for calling in. We have another one, Christoffel. Thank you so kindly. Right in from Paravet, Houston, Texas. Thank you so kindly. Let's go to Bruce. Bruce, 60 seconds.
9: Yeah, hello, Roberto.
2: Hi, Bruce.
9: I'm looking forward to it. I'm looking forward to the beautiful T-shirt. Where else could I call in and talk about a possum or a three-legged dog? I mean, come on. But anyway, I had a daydream last night. They were saying anybody could apply for that slush fund money. Well, in my daydream, all 7 million No Keys protesters swamped the system with applications. I'm done.
2: Wow. I kind of like that idea, Bruce. I love that idea. Hey, that's right out of the mouth of Bruce. Let's go to Brother Jimmy. Come on in, Jimmy. How you doing, sir?
10: Fine. Regarding the $1.8 billion slush fund that Trump set up for himself and his hoodlums, the New York Times has an editorial titled, "Never has the level of presidential corruption reached the high level that it has today under Trump." So Trump is easily the most corrupt president we've ever had. And I know that some policemen have sued to block that thing. He has no right to set up a fund like that. All money must be set up by Congress, but Trump does what he wants to do anyway, and he's very corrupt. He needs to be prosecuted. He needs to go to prison, and everybody needs to stop his total corruption from the White House.
2: Let me tell you, Jimmy, you're so right. And, you know, the one thing that you can do is continue telling the story. You are a prolific writer to the letter of letters of the editor, and you do your part in sharing, and you do your part on being on the streets with your 92-year-old, well-put-together body. Anyway, thank you. Thank you, Jimmy. You have a wonderful day, all right?
10: Yeah, you too, Roberto. Keep up the good work.
2: Thank you, sir. I want to give a big thank you to Willie. Willie out of Houston, Texas. Thank you so kindly, my friend. So now we are about, we're about a couple $100 away now from our goal. I know you guys can do it, my brothers and my sisters. Hey, Dr. Lulliff is in the house. How you doing, Dr. Eric Lulliff? How you doing, my brother? Hey, Eric. We need to do a program on, like we spoke about. I've got a lot going on, so I wish you just kind of prompt me and say, Egberto, we need to do a Substack Live on this issue. People need to hear about this. Our brother here, Eric Lulliff, he's really, let me tell you, there are two kinds of doctors, right? There are the doctors who are there to make a buck, and there are doctors who are there healing. And I've told Dr. Lulliff's story. The one that really got me attached to this brother was one when somebody came in there with a rotten feet from diabetes, just falling off, and nobody would see this guy. Nobody would see this guy as he's dying from rotten from within. And this doctor, Dr. Lulliff, took him into the office. And he fixed him up. And the guy said, what do I got? I don't have the money to pay. He said, you're a human being. I am going to make sure and make you whole. Humanity exists, people. Don't allow the type of government that we have now, the evil within this current administration, the destruction, the separation of people that this administration attempts to do, separate us, divide us. And all of that. Don't fall for this okey-doke. Do not fall for the okey-doke. We are all one. All right, Todd, 60 seconds. Line one.
11: Good morning, Alberto.
2: Good morning, my brother. Talk to me.
11: Good morning, Alberto. How are you?
2: I am doing fine, sir.
12: So listen, I've just got a question about this thing of division. So I guess your point is conservative values don't equal the same as the party on the left?
2: No, that's not what I'm saying at all. Oh, no. Okay. In fact, I'll tell you, I'm from a Latin American country, right? And believe it or not, most Latin Americans on many issues are conservative. We're not talking about those types of issues. We're talking about issues of humane things. And what the conservative party in this country has attached itself to are inhumane values, which we could, on another day, we could enumerate. The things that we stand for, Todd, are the things all Americans, yes, when asked, stand for. We've polled these things. Well,
12: I understand what you're saying, but then explain to me then what happened in this last election cycle where the Republicans swept everything that Trump stood behind. Why did every person that stayed behind, why did they win? If you're saying what you're saying is so mm-hmm. leaning to that way, then how did the polls all lean the other way? Please explain.
2: It's not at all difficult to explain at all. Let me tell you, what we've learned in psychology is if you can hit people on their carnality, if you can hit them on all the isms they believe in, they will vote against their own interests for those isms. And making the leap to, I mean, everybody wanted to say it was an economic issue that caused Trump to win. It was a racial and gender issue that caused Trump to win. When you analyze it, we did some calculated polling where we gave what Kamala Harris stood for and what Trump stood for. And overwhelmingly, when no name was attached to it, the policies that she voted for were the policies that Americans said they would vote for. Now, as soon as we attach the name, I didn't interrupt you, Todd.
12: But she lost,
2: Todd, I didn't interrupt you. You're right. She lost. And you just made my point. And you made my point right there. When we gave the policies and no name attached to it, the policies won. Overwhelmingly, by over 80%, when we put a name to the policies, the candidate lost. That tells you that there is another dynamic other than voting your interest that was in. This is a scientific method of doing things.
12: What is the dynamic? What is the missing link then?
2: It's the same thing that affected Hillary Clinton, racism and sexism. When we get ourselves, when we become honest with ourselves, if America becomes honest, the way we treat the immigrant, if we became honest and not try to sugarcoat things, it'll change. But Todd, you're going to have a lot of time to keep listening and talking. You'll always have access to our air. So I got to go and do a little pitching. But remember, please call in. I want to discuss what you just spoke about. All right?
12: Very, very good. Well, listen, I don't want to interrupt. I was sorry to interrupt, but you don't have much time. But here again, the polls speak the truth. The polls just voted for straight ticket Republicans across the board in every state that they were put against, okay?
2: Actually, that's 100%. My brother,
12: so
2: even that state.
12: Talking about this psychology,
2: no, sorry.
12: Todd,
2: you have to let others speak. Even that statement is incorrect. That was a false statement that you made, dear my brother. I want to give a big thank you, new person from Toronto, Ontario, Canada. Thank you so kindly, Ivan, for calling in. Now, something that Todd just said about, right? If you notice, Todd completely ignored what I said about polls. You want us to take the polls that he takes, but he ignores the polls that we take. It's amazing, and that is what we call a way of circular thinking. Most people in this country are humane. We have to get the isms away. This is KPFT Houston. I was in the middle of watching 60 Minutes. Right?
13: Oh, is that still on? Did they allow that?
2: Because Barry Wise is now
13: running? Did their leaders say that's still allowed? I think
2: they're leaving one at a time. The real reporters are leaving. So they're likely going to remain a 60 Minutes, but it's probably now going to be 60 Minutes / right-wing propaganda.
14: Okay.
13: Well, you know, in Russia, they actually have a show called 60 Minutes.
14: I believe it 100%.

0: Just maybe, just maybe, the reporter is going to ask the most pertinent questions. And you know what? They did not. So here's my question to you. As I watched the interview, and the interviewer made the assumption that, well, what about the uranium inside of Iran? What should be done about that? And Netanyahu said, well, we just go ahead and get it. What's your thought on a prime minister of one country talking about going into another country and getting the property of that other country, stealing it out of there?
1: It's insane. I think the first thing I'm going to say is it's insane. And the reason why it's insane when I talk about Iran is what I wrote in an article, months ago, when this started. I think it was March 1st, I think I wrote that article, where I said, if you think this is Iraq, yeah. No. This is not Iraq. This is not, if you thought we got bogged down in Iraq, this is a order of magnitude different fight. This is not a like a post Balfour Agreement arrangement of borderlines that happens to form a country called Iraq. This is Iran that is the Persian Empire, whatever number we would be on right now. It is a coherent country with resources. It has land dominance compared to what we had with Iraq. There's so many reasons why trying to go to war with Iraq. I mean, with Iran was stupid, whereas the war with Iraq was already stupid in its own. It is actually a completely different fight because there actually were tensions in Iraq that you can exploit in order to really put the country as which is what America did ultimately to destroy the country in many ways. It's not going to happen with Iran, and it's not going to happen but for two reasons. It's not going to happen because Iran itself is capable of basically taking the punches, so to speak. And it has at least two major allies, one to the north, Russia, and one to the east, China, that are not going to let that happen. And I'm not sure who Netanyahu's audience ultimately is, except MAGA. And of course, his own particular Likud followers. But it's not that it's a stupid thing to do. It's that it's an insane thing to do. This guy is different than Trump. And I'm not sure. I've always postulated that because his brother was killed all those years ago, that he's got that personal grudge that's just Netanyahu's axe to grind, right? It has nothing to do with Israel's future. It's him. It's about him. It is his own psychopathy. And I haven't seen anything that deviates from that. And I have a lot of Israeli friends who are like, basically, and you know me, I'm a lefty, if you will. I don't like the left-right thing, but if that's the right, I'm somewhere else. I have friends who do those like Palestinian-Israeli concerts together and stuff like that, right? So Netanyahu is not popular in the average population. If they could pull him back, and now the nationalism after October 7th changed because of the pain that that caused, and totally understandable. But there's plenty of Israelis who go, but you caused it. Like Netanyahu caused the situation by undermining Fatah by backing Hamas. So he created Hamas, essentially. He's responsible for what Hamas is, was, became, how it operated in Gaza. Most people who kind of halfway were okay with what Israel did up to a point, I think I even knew some who lost stomach for it. Within a few months, the first they were like, "Yeah, I want to do everything I can to destroy all bad people," and then all of a sudden, a few months later, they're like, "I didn't mean that. Holy shit, I didn't mean that." But they didn't understand. If I said name three protests that happened in Gaza in the months before that, they wouldn't know. They wouldn't know that Hamas had sent guys in to basically beat protesters, Palestinian protesters against Hamas. They didn't know any of that. They don't care about that. It's not rising up in the news enough. And Netanyahu didn't care either.
0: And let me stop you right
1: Yeah,
0: there
1: of
0: because
1: course. Yeah.
0: I want to examine some of that. First of all, to the audience that's listening to us, I want you to remember two things. Relative to the United States of America, we sort of went and messed with Iran in 1953 when Iran tried to nationalize their oil. Iran was always around that time was an ally of the United States, and not until we messed over Mossadegh did they become our enemies because we decided to put a dictator in. So that's the relationship that started the bad blood between the United States and Iran when Iran tried to take its own oil, the oil that belonged to them.

0: it comes to the peace in Gaza, and I'm going to conflate these two together. When it comes to the peace in Gaza, I don't think people understand what you have just articulated enough. When you pointed out that October 7 would not have happened without Netanyahu's involvement in trying to make Hamas the group or the entity that control Gaza so that it
1: That's right.
0: wouldn't have the good feelings of the rest of the world. It is
1: Right.
0: so important that people understand that. So now that we have that,
1: To
0: we understand.
1: sabotage the two-state solution
0: Right.
1: and basically undermine Fatah was his strategy from especially from 2008 onwards. And I did an election analysis back in 2008 on Hamas, which was strange for me. I don't. I someone else may ask me to do it, and so I was really in hindsight. I was glad I did that when this took off because then I had. It wasn't a fresh start for me. I had some roots in the conversation, plus roots in the Palestinian community. But that particular task asked of me in 2008 gave me the wherewithal to be able to go, I see what we've got here. I see how we got here. I just had to fill in some blanks of what had happened a few years before.
0: I think that's important. Where I'm driving here back to the 60-minute conversation
1: Oh,
0: is
1: actually, let me qualify one more thing about it because it's very
0: yes,
1: important. And I would have
0: absolutely.
1: forgotten this. The idea at the time, the argument at the time, which is why it was on my desk, that's why it was on my desk, was can you normalize a basically a de facto terrorist organization by bringing them to the table and kind of normalizing them through the election process, like we had with Sinn Féin, like some people like to say about ANC? I don't think that's a good comparative, but I know people made that comparative. I think it's a terrible comparative because I have ANC heroes of mine, but basically, like Sinn Féin would be the best example. Look what happened over time when you have people suddenly at the negotiating table, you normalize them into politics. So that was the argument back then. Just that was an important caveat.
0: And that's good. And by the way, when you brought up the ANC, I think if people really wanted the right comparison, you'd want to compare. If you love the founding fathers, you should adore the ANC. Okay, if you love the founding fathers, you should adore the ANC. Remember that. I'm not going to take that any further. But I mean, one of the things that that the 60 Minutes failed to do then is while they didn't point out what you pointed out as far as the responsibility that Netanyahu had for starting the Gaza war, if you will, and we never talk about Mossadegh. What he lacked to ask is if you think it is okay for us to go into Iran and get their nuclear material, why shouldn't we take your nuclear material because we know that you have the bomb? There was not a peep in that questionnaire that they asked Netanyahu, do you have the bomb? And if you have the bomb and you don't want Iran to have the bomb and you want to negotiate, isn't it fair that if they must get rid of their nuclear material, that you should as well? The second thing that they never asked about is also, you claim that the problem is, he said social media has really turned America against Israel. And he said because of what social media shows. And social media can misrepresent things, right? But they never asked him what in social media about the destruction, about the 72,000 dead Palestinians, at least about the what you have allowed the settlers to do in the West Bank, in as much as killing owners of the lands and bulldozing their homes off the land. You know, isn't that what's happening? And isn't that what social media is showing? What's wrong with that? They never asked him that type of a question. They never asked them why is it okay? The other part is one of the things that needed to be asked is, as you know very well, Chris, if Netanyahu could, he would have continued bombing Iran. If Netanyahu could, he would have continued. Why hasn't he? Right now, we cannot see the destruction that those drones, thousands of them, have done in Israel. We have not seen the destruction, except from the aerial stuff, which are pretty bad, that they've done to our US bases, that they've knocked out our ability to see, to see inside of Iran that we can't anymore. That's the reason why we're not attacking. It has nothing to do with we want to have peace. It's that Iran blew the crap out of much of us. So what would you have asked if you were in that 60-minute interview?
1: Ah, that's a good question. first off, let me say it this way. I don't consider anyone a journalist who basically just couches a difficult interview guest through an interview with no dings. When you bring on someone of his particular sitting in the world, you better come with some good questions. You got it, especially 60 Minutes, you know, 60 Minutes or Frontline or something, right? I would have asked, you know, with all due respect, Mr. Netanyahu, you know, did you think you were going to have a different outcome by mowing over all of Gaza to the ground and having no, you know, no side of you that showed humanitarian relief, any kind of respect? You didn't show journalists any kind of respect. You know, there are so many choices that you could have made to handle that war differently. You know, what do you regret since then? You know, put him in that position to ask him, what were the mistakes made? What were the consequences of this? I mean, what was your justification for, you know, hitting hospitals? And just plow him through the record just in Gaza. Now, back to, if I was to bring it back to Iran, I would say, you know, what is Israel's part in trying to reduce the fight with Iran and Hezbollah? That could involve not having a perpetual bombing campaign in Beirut, or, you know, and we know that the problem with Lebanon is really untapped in the Western media. It's sort of just Iran and Israel and America and Israel. And, you know, our friend Jackson was in Lebanon for a long time. And I really, it pains me how that other part of that war is not talked about, because I have friends there. And, you know, what is your strategy? Could you explain to us what your strategy is then, please? And just stop right there. One of the best questions would be, what is your strategy? And to see how he wiggles in front of the camera. You know, will he have a canned response? If he has a canned response, be ready for the next part of the response. You know, keep going through to ask him what the strategy is. So let me use a different person besides Netanyahu and then pass the bat back to you. Is that when Trump took out Qasem Soleimani, the Quds Force commander. Many of us who were paying attention said, but you don't have a strategy. That's an attack that feels good for a moment, but what was your strategy? And he basically ultimately admitted he had no strategy. He admits in the case right now he has no strategy. And I think that's a real big question that's on the table for both of those guys. What is your actual strategy here, sir?
0: You know, I think that is exactly right. And, you know, to close this portion that we're going to play here on KPFT, I just want to say one thing. One person,
1: and I'll find it and watch it when we're ready to go on. I'll make sure I've watched it.
0: Excellent. My statement here is the following. I don't believe people should kill, harm, maimed, or hurt anybody. But we have to realize that one person's terrorist is the other person's freedom fighter. Mm-hmm. And this is not to condone any action that gets civilians killed. But you have to open your eyes and watch what happens in the world. Don't let other people tell you. We are not seeing around the world what the effects of this war is doing. We are not seeing around the world, or we're not seeing here in America, around the world is seeing it. We're not we're not seeing
1: it. I live in Ukraine. For all the viewers who don't know me, I'm in Kyiv, so I get to see all sorts of shit.
0: And you get to see them undisturbed. We have not seen what has happened to the American airplanes, aircraft, and buildings that make up all our bases in the GCC. We have not seen that. Right. Israel, we have not seen the buildings that have been blown up by drones and missiles in Israel. And you get a 5-year sentence, I think it is in Israel, if you have any of those pictures on the internet. Wow. We are being censored out of what's really happening over there.
1: Let me give a comparison you won't be able to make being in America. So I live in Ukraine and we live in martial law. Remember that phrase, martial law?
0: Yes. Oh, yes.
1: Here we kind of, I'm not saying everyone does, but we kind of like martial law. Why? Because at midnight, it's kind of quiet outside. No one's having any going on. It's civil. I mean, we kind of adjusted. We're well tamed in our cages, you know. But it's not done because the state is oppressing us. The state is trying to make sure that the enemy that's attacking us doesn't. If I were to film air defense in a battle right now and post it, they wouldn't like that. They'd be upset. But would it be a 5-year sentence? I doubt it, number one. it's actually not wise to do as well. But I know people who post all sorts of videos related to the war, especially the destruction, and it's the exact opposite. Certain parts of what gets posted on the internet for attacks that happen here, no one gets any harassment if it's basically showing what the enemy's been doing to us. From a PR point of view, it's like you want to show that a building's been destroyed. What you don't want to show is how we're defending when the incoming's coming. And that's totally logical, but the rest of it is not harangued. So, to your example, when it's total control blackout, there's something else going on. And in Israel, that's exactly the point.
0: And, you know, what
1: in the base of the cases of the American assets, et cetera, you know, same point.
0: They want it to appear that they're omnipotent and that while they can do damage, nobody can do damage to them. That's what they want to portray to the world. And that is, you know, it is false, of course. Now, here is the thing that I want to close out this this portion on. It is important going forward that listeners understand, and I've been trying to preach this over and over, and I'm going to be writing a little newsletter later, why independent media is so important. Because the perspective, I just got off of watching 60 Minutes. Mm-hmm. And what I think 60 Minutes did is not only not question Netanyahu, but they allowed Netanyahu to make it plausible that we needed to go into Iran and take out their material. Many Americans who would have seen Netanyahu would have said, okay, they're all, let me tell you what's the result of that piece. The result of that piece is compassion for Netanyahu in that, wow, look at what social media is doing to us. It's not real. And number two, they made it okay that, yes, maybe we need to go into Iran and get this material. Both of those things are incorrect. The real thing is, if the news media covered correctly what the Israeli military is doing to not only Muslims, not only people in the West Bank, but also Christians.
1: Christians getting harassed at all-time high now, yeah.
0: Right, if they knew that.
1: A clip I saw this week was a nun being shoved down, knocked, you know, and they said, well, we're going to investigate that, or attacks on a statue of Christ, or, you know, a smoking cigarette.
0: But the mainstream media, in the way it's reported, not only the Iran-Israel war, but the way it's reporting the economics, the way it's reporting the environment, sadly, it's really misleading the entire country. And I want to thank you, Chris, for giving me the opportunity to make a segment for tomorrow on your channel. But anyway, thank you, brother. Let me tell you, I want to first of all thank you so kindly for listening. Look, it's an honor that I have the ability to be on the airwaves that belong to all of us. And I take this seriously. That is why I put the work into making sure I don't bring you guys junk, fallacies, or lies. The people on the other side, the right wing, that's what they do to you. And that's why somebody like our good man, good brother Todd, came over here, and some of the information that he had was completely and entirely misleading. And I want Brother Todd to keep listening. I want Brother Todd to call in and have conversation. Because one thing you're not going to get here are lies. One thing you're not going to get here are misrepresentation. One thing you're going to get here are calculated facts. And by the way, will I make a mistake? Hell yes. And every time I do, I will come to you. I will apologize. And we'll move on, because we're all human. We believe in humanity. So I love you all. My name is Egberto Willis. This is Politics Done Right. And you guys know how I end this, baby. I am what? Out.
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3: 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Pacifica expanded over the next few decades to where they now own five stations in Berkeley, Los Angeles, Houston, Washington, and New York, and many affiliates have joined across the country. 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
1: Hey, welcome back to our program. On the line with us, our buddy Phil Itner, the veteran war correspondent, host of the podcast On the Edge. He's based out of Kyiv, Ukraine. Philip Itner on YouTube, Itner Philip on social media, Blue Sky, Instagram. Phil, welcome back to the program. I keep reading news reports about Ukraine just beating the crap out of Russia, that they've, over the last couple of weeks, they've apparently reclaimed more territory than they'd than they've lost, and they attacked Moscow. I mean, they're blowing up oil facilities all over the country. Is the war turning?
2: Well, I don't know if the war is turning, actually. I think this is a momentum that has been gaining for quite some time, actually. And those of us, you know, living here or paying close attention, the Russians just aren't making progress, any real significant progress in their front lines. They keep trying offensive after offensive, and it just doesn't work. They've tried bombing our cities and depriving the people of electricity and water, heating. That didn't work. The Ukrainian people have steadily, and the Ukrainian armed forces have steadily been getting stronger and more self-reliant and with a stiffer backbone, not that they didn't have one previously. But no, the myth of Russian, you know, advantage on the battlefield was never a significant differential between the two armed forces. I mean, they're at a snail's pace. And they have not been able to, since they withdrew from their offensive to take Kyiv and their offensive to take Odessa, since they lost both of those and had to withdraw out of, for example, Kherson, withdraw from outside of Kharkiv, they've inched forward at the cost of over 1.3 million casualties. Wow. This was, again, you know, the old story of this was supposed to be a three-day war, and we're now into year four plus. So I do think it is becoming more inescapable that the Ukrainians are able to reach out and bring the war to Russia more than the Kremlin would like, especially, say, the Victory Day parade, where we didn't see any armored vehicles, and it was an extremely truncated event, very unusual for Russia and for Moscow and for the Kremlin. So they are making some advances. Let's not, you know, look at this through rose-colored glasses. The Russians are making incremental advances towards, and we've talked about this in the past, you and I, Tom, has had this string of what they call fortress cities. That is clearly at least breaking into them and then maybe maneuvering around the other cities is clearly the objective of a Russian summer offensive. But again, it's not moving anywhere quickly. They just don't have the manpower, and the Ukrainians are dug in deep. And the drone technology, I mean, this has become a war of drones. People don't really move. You can't get out of your foxhole, because if you do, there's going to be a drone about, you know, 20 to 25 kilometers, to some say even more, on either side of the point of contact. The air is filled with drones. Wow. It's a new form of warfare. And Russia is lagging behind, and Moscovites are now being, you know, seeing missiles slam into their buildings, just like the residents of Kyiv have for the last several
1: years. Yeah, and apparently,
2: you know,
1: Putin is refusing to sleep in the same bed every night. I mean, this is wild stuff. I saw a headline that I wanted to ask you about. No peace deal until Russia returns Ukraine's stolen children. It's been a while since we've talked about this, that Russia is one of the few countries in the world where possession of child pornography is perfectly legal. It's a major production center for child pornography. The Russians have abducted, apparently, tens of thousands, perhaps more, Ukrainian children. God only knows what has happened to them. There are these re-education camps, apparently. I mean, talk about this, Phil.
2: Yeah, there's all sorts of horrific things about this. And there will be no peace between Ukraine and Russia until this major issue is resolved. So first of all, you have the children that were stolen from conquered territories. Maybe their parents were killed in the fighting, or frankly, we've heard stories many times since the beginning of this war of the children being put into locations that would keep them safe from shelling or bombing or whatever. The Russians would show up, where you're keeping your kids. They'd go to the bomb shelter. They'd round up the kids. and off they go. If you, you know, they'd use excuses. They'd say maybe there's a remote, you know, relative somewhere in Siberia, so we're going to send them there, or they'd just make up that distant relative. And then there's also during occupation, we've heard stories of, yes, these indoctrination camps where schools are now, you have military parades and learn how to clean a Kalashnikov when you're, you know, 13 or something like that to defend Mother Russia, because now you're a good Russian citizen. You're not Ukrainian anymore. If you're heard speaking to another person in Ukrainian, you can get oftentimes, you know, punishment in the schools. It's indoctrination. It's the most scary thing that I hear from Ukrainians, actually, when they talk about these children, is what happens if in 10 years they've gone from 13 to 23 and then they're conscripted into another army to come and attack their fellow Ukrainians because they've been brainwashed and they've been, you know, deluded for a decade.
1: Well, the Nazis did this with Czechs and Austrians back in the 30s. Forgive the interruption.
2: Yeah. It's changing identity. It's denying national identity. It's destroying language, culture, all the rest of it. But then the Russians have always had this attitude towards the Ukrainians that, you know, they're all just kind of a weaker, smaller, more provincial form of Russian, and that it can be bred out of them, this concept of Ukrainian nationality. And sadly, if you're a 10-year-old kid, you know, I mean, kids that have been in Donetsk and Luhansk since 2014, they've grown up under Moscow's system, and a lot of them have bought into the narrative. And so It's a war crime. That's why Vladimir Putin is wanted in The Hague, you know. So it's no joke. And Kiev is not going to accept a peace deal unless this issue is seriously addressed and rectified.
1: Yeah, I totally get it.
2: Before I go,
1: yes, sir.
2: I know you're rounding up, but happy Vishivanka Day to you. This is a traditional Ukrainian embroidery pattern. Uh-huh. And today is what I'm wearing here. If you're viewing, but regardless, I'm wearing it because today is Vishivanka Day, where they commemorate their cultural heritage and this particular artistry. And all today, I've been walking through the city of Kiev and seeing people wearing them proudly over and over again. This is not going to be Russia anytime.
1: Yeah. You know what's amazing, Phil, and kind of sad in a way, although it's been a good, you know, I've learned a lot from you, but I recall a year ago you wearing an embroidered shirt and saying happy Vishivanka Day. If I'm remembering correctly, I think it's been more than a year now that you've been on this program, you know, because the damn war keeps going on. I mean, this is just incredible.
2: Yeah. So. And the sad thing is there is no good answer for Moscow in this. It is only a matter of how many more Russian soldiers and Ukrainians have to die before the man in the Kremlin recognizes can't win here.
1: And Putin and Trump are facing the same problem, you know, with Ukraine and Iran.
2: Yeah.
1: I mean, you know, how do you pull out and call it a victory and retain any semblance of power, of governing and capability? And, you know, There is a MAGA following for Trump that literally, I mean, you know, last night at MSNBC, they were citing this MAGA family who was black, of all things, who were talking about how because the Iran war has caused their grocery expenses to go up so much that they're experimenting with fasting, going several days a week without eating anything, just, you know, drinking water. In order to save money, but also for the health benefits. In other words, they will literally not eat rather than think that maybe Trump has screwed them. Is there a similar cult in Russia around Putin?
2: Yeah, there is. Around Putin and around Russian sense of identity as empire, that Russia has a right to be expansionist and an empire, and that these are actually lands that rightfully belong to them. Disregarding Ukrainian national identity. So, it's a cult not only surrounding a man, Putin, and he's done a lot to do that. There's a lot of the Putin faithful.
1: The whole bare-chested but on horseback also, stuff.
2: Right. But what he is also cultivated in the culture is this sense of a return to Russian Empire. Yeah. Some say it's the Soviet Union. I disagree. I don't think he's striving for the Soviet Union. He wants the czarist traditional Russian empire and a sense of self and identity as we are an empire by right of being a great, unique.
1: You wonder if he thinks he's the reincarnation of Peter the Great. I remember when I was in Moscow in December of 2015, you know, going through the airport there, there were entire stores that were devoted to Putin stuff. Putin calendars, Putin sweatshirts, mm-hmm. Putin posters, Putin postcards. Yep. I mean, it was everywhere. It was amazing.
2: Yep. Every year there's that Putin calendar.
1: Yeah. Yeah. It's incredible stuff. It's just incredible stuff. Well, Phil, I always enjoy talking with you. I always learn something. It's grim stuff that we have to deal with here, sadly. But keep up the good fight. You're doing a fine job there. Thank you so much for being with us.
2: Always a pleasure, Tom.
1: Thank you. Back at you, Phil. And be sure to check out Phil's podcast. It's called On the Edge. You should be able to track it down without too much trouble. I'll be back with more of the news of the day and your calls in just a moment. Why is Trump indicting a 94-year-old Cuban? The Justice Department is set to indict former Cuban President Raul Castro. He's 94 years old. He's not even all there, if you know what I mean. The charges relate to the 1996 shootdown of two brothers to the rescue planes that killed four Cuban Americans. The announcement comes at the Freedom Tower in Miami with Acting Attorney General Todd Blanche, the FBI, and Senator Ashley Moody of Florida, who used to be the Florida Attorney General who overlooked Jeffrey Epstein. But this isn't really about justice for 1996. The Trump administration just attacked Venezuela and captured Nicolas Maduro after indicting him, and now he's sitting in prison, he and his wife. They've slapped crushing sanctions on Cuba and threatened military action. This indictment, if it happens, and odds are it will, I mean, you know, the news is pretty explicit. This indictment is the next move in a regime change campaign across Latin America. Trump is using a 30-year-old tragedy to lay the groundwork for the next war, and it's a war that I don't think most Americans want. Trump thinks that he can be, oh, you know, Jack Kennedy tried to do this, and I'm the guy who did it. We'll see. We'll see. I mean, yes, the Cuban government has been oppressive, repressive, dictatorial, you know, basically for most of our lifetimes. And the Cuban people should have a say in their government. I mean, you know, we like democracy, right? It's supposed to be a good thing. But I have yet to see Trump doing something in a way that actually enhances democracy. I mean, what he did when he took Maduro out down in Venezuela and left Delcy Rodriguez in charge. Delcy Rodriguez was number two. She's a neo-fascist, too. She's a semi-dictator. She let a couple people out of prison as a small gesture. But the fact of the matter is that Venezuela is still a police state. And Trump is fine with that. I'm concerned that, you know, he's going to basically bring back the mafia and the casinos, and he's going to find his own version of Batista to run Cuba. I mean, you know, Batista was the dictator who was running Cuba in the 1950s that we helped put in place there after the Cuban-American, or after the Spanish-American War. Well, it was long after the Spanish-American War, but that's when we grabbed Cuba. So, you know, we'll see how this shakes out, but keep an eye on that one, too. There's a lot of weird moving pieces in the news right now, and I think these are the more consequential ones. So all that said, what's on your mind today? Let's find out what you're thinking. Man, in Trinity, Florida, hey, Ann, thanks for listening to WMNF. What's up?
3: Hey, Tom. Thank you so much for having me on. Couple things first. Wanted to say that Batista was heavily affiliated with the mafia.
1: Yeah.
3: In the Tampa area.
1: Oh, he was owned by the mafia.
3: Tropicante. Yeah. Yes. So, yeah. All right. So the reason I'm calling is because I feel like Democrats, some of them are not doing us any favors. And I say that because Abigail Spanberger, the current governor of Virginia, was very happy to have her elected in. However, she just vetoed a marijuana bill and, more importantly, a collective bargaining bill.
1: Really?
3: For unions in the state. Yes. Yes, she did. And so that was a
1: little
3: bit
1: upsetting. What happened to Abigail Spanberger?
3: Yeah, I'm not really sure. That was upsetting because, yeah, I mean, I feel like we the push for unions needs to be real.
1: Yeah.
3: And then the other thing is that we had 8 Democrats that decided that it would be okay to vote for a judge that could not admit when they were questioning the judge that Biden won the 2020 election.
1: Right.
3: But 8 of them still voted for that judge. And I just don't see how that the rulings that that judge could potentially make would be in our favor.
1: I agree.
3: And then I'm actually very upset, too, that the Trump family apparently has got immunity with the IRS. The entire Trump family. And I don't understand why they need immunity.
1: This is it's the doctrine of royal family. This is the doctrine of empire. This is the doctrine of royalty, is that the king is above the law.
3: Seems more like insanity, actually.
1: Yeah, I think that's a reasonable definition, Anne. It's a very reasonable definition. Anne, thank you. Spot on.
3: Thank you, Tom.
1: Very well said.
3: Appreciate
1: good talking to you. Thank you. I'll be back with more of your calls in just a moment. Stay with us. It's the Tom Hartman Program, the place where despair is not an option.

0: For our Tom Hartmann Book Club excerpt today, we're reading from Ed Morales' new book, Fantasy Island, Colonialism, Exploitation, and the Betrayal of Puerto Rico. This is from the first chapter. There was never any doubt that the United States wanted Puerto Rico for its own when it began a war with Spain near the turn of the 20th century. Cuba had been in the throes of independence war with Spain off and on since 1868, and the conflict that began in 1895 seemed ripe for the United States to capitalize on. The sinking of the USS Maine, an American naval ship destroyed by an explosion while moored just outside Havana, fueled American entry into the war. Although there are conflicting theories about the source of the explosion, including the likelihood it was caused by a spontaneous internal fire, William Randolph Hearst's newspaper chain blew up the incident into the perfect catalyst for the United States to enter the conflict. When Theodore Roosevelt entered the fray with his army of Rough Riders, the whole affair came as no surprise to anyone who'd been paying attention to the lust U.S. government leaders and military had long expressed to expand southward and westward. And although the idea of manifest destiny was at the forefront of the political discourse of this period, it's less often observed that the United States' expansionist gaze was saturated with racial language and attitudes, at once desirous of and repelled by Latin America's mestizo-mulatto social dynamic. The Haitian Revolution at the end of the 19th century and into the 20th created a U.S. obsession with both Cuba and Puerto Rico because of the potential of a similar black-led revolt on those islands. In 1826, Virginia Senator John Randolph feared that such a revolt would render the southern United States vulnerable to invasion from Cubans in rowboats. For this reason, he objected to the United States participating in the 1826 Panama Congress because American diplomats would have to endure the horror of a U.S. diplomat taking his seat in the Congress, quote, beside the native African, their American descendants, the mixed breeds, the Indians, and the half-breeds, without any offense or scandal at so motley a mixture, end quote. The logic driving this perspective underlined not only the importance of slavery to the emergence of capitalism in the 19th century, but also, as Matthew Karp points out in this vast southern empire, the extent to which slave owners and their elected representatives disproportionately shaped U.S. foreign policy. Going back as far as the Haitian Revolution, fear of a successful slave rebellion in the newly formed United States strongly motivated Southern politicians. As Karp mentions, to that end, Presidents Madison and Monroe, quote, used overwhelming force to destroy black maroon settlements in southern Florida, end quote. Fear of slave rebellions also briefly united the interests of American slaveholders and Cuban elites who wanted independence from Spain, but in the late 19th century, after abolition, Roosevelt's forces fought in conjunction with Afro-Cuban armies against their common Spanish foe. The move to wrest Cuba and Puerto Rico from Spain came just as Spain had finally relented to end slavery as a concession to black rebel Cuban armies that had formed to push for independence. In a further move to placate continued unrest on the island, in November 1897, Spain signed automatic charters for Cuba and Puerto Rico, which gave limited home rule governments to both islands. Puerto Rico would gain full representation in the Cortes, the Spanish parliament, and could veto Spanish commercial treaties unfavorable to them while also retaining the rights to set tariffs on imports and exports. In this way, Puerto Ricans were granted a kind of citizenship that allowed self-government grafted on what was left of their Spanish subjecthood. Yet on July 25th, 1898, 8 days after the first meeting of the newly formed Puerto Rican parliament, U.S. troops arrived in the southern port of Guanica and replaced the Spanish flag with the Stars and Stripes. This date would be remembered over 50 years later when the United States finally followed through on a project to allow Puerto Ricans to have limited autonomy and self-government. But at the time, it was both the end of Teddy Roosevelt's splendid little war and the beginning of the current quandary over what exactly Puerto Rico's new colonial master would do with the island. Although historians agree that there was no pre-existing plan for designating Puerto Rico's status, there was a general belief that Puerto Rico could be incorporated as a U.S. territory and probably would be. This led many to assume that it would follow a similar path to statehood as former territories like Florida and Louisiana. At the very least, it would, by acceding to military control, receive, quote, the advantages and blessings of enlightened civilization, end quote, as Puerto Rico's first military governor, Nelson A. Miles, declared 3 days after the landing of Guanica. Because Cuba was so militarized during its wars for independence, the United States decided to allow it national sovereignty, thinking it could still exert considerable control over the economy because of existing business interests and a ready-made set of Cuban consumers who were already buying Ford Model Ts. But although Puerto Rico had experienced anti-Spanish uprisings in the mid-19th century, in 1898 they did not have nearly the same level of armed mobilization present. So the United States held on to it, particularly because of its geographic location, which would provide the United States with a stronghold on the easternmost tip of the Caribbean. The book is Fantasy Island by Ed Morales. Lewis in Salisbury, North Carolina. Hey, Lewis, what's up?
1: Hey, my brother. Nice talking with you again, man. I know the other listeners have to feel the same thing I feel when they're listening to you. They would receive peace. And this is what I gather from you and your staff. Even when you call in, it's just peace. But what I'm calling about, I'm sure that, I don't know, I heard today that Trump said that Jesus will have to come down and count the ballots or something.
0: In California, yeah.
1: I didn't catch it all, but, you know, he always messes with our Lord and Savior. You know, he's the only one I know as in a wickedness in high places that will do that. But I listened to a gentleman on YouTube, and he talks about another ripoff, and that is concerning the Mosaic Law and the Torah, that which Jesus was on the cross that got rid of, and part of the Mosaic Law is tithing. And people are, my brothers and sisters, are still holding on to tithing. And it just don't seem right. I was just wondering why these pastors who accept tithing don't recognize that tithing was ended by Christ 2,000 years ago.
0: Well, arguably. I mean, you know, tithing, there are hundreds, literally hundreds of laws in Deuteronomy and Leviticus that many of which we ignore now. You know, for example, if your child talks back to you, you're supposed to stone them to death. If a person wears clothing made out of two different kinds of fabric, you're supposed to stone them to death.
1: Isn't that wild?
0: Yeah, but they get hysterical about if a man lays with another man, you know, you're supposed to stone him to death. They'll go for that one. So, you know, it's pick and choose, you know, which is, I guess, understandable. It's kind of human nature. I think, you know, personal charity is a good thing. I don't tie it to a church, but
1: yes,
0: I do give money to, you know, our various nonprofits.
1: Well, see, you know, that's the thing, though, with the gospel. Christ is not asking for 10, 10, 10. He's asking for just give, and it should be given unto you, you know, good measures, pressed down, shaken together, running over. So all he's asking to say, give, and that, not just to your denomination, but to others, you know, to charity, to people next door. So it's just getting over, ask me.
0: Well said, Lewis. Yeah, Matthew 25
1: Thank
0: lays
1: you,
0: it out, and he's not asking for any money there. Lewis, good talking to you. Thank you for your kind words. Thanks for the call. Joe in Chicago. Hey, Joe, what's on your mind today?
2: Hi. First of all, after these primaries where some Republicans lost because Trump opposed them, and that they're not going to vote much differently than they did before because these are just, they're just still bad Republicans. The media and the Democrats can't let the media label these people as good, moderate Republicans just because they found one issue to object to and then got booted out of office.
0: Yeah.
2: These are the Republicans that have voted for everything that's destroying our country. They voted for all the judges, all the cabinet people, all the laws. And the Democrats' response should be, we're happy to see all these Republicans lose their election, and we don't want any of them to win. They're evil people destroying our democracy. We have to communicate this. But instead, they're going to put them on a pedestal of some kind of good, moderate Republican that's false. And it creates a bad message for the voters. The voters need to know the Republicans are an evil party. They all got to go. And just because they learn when they're no longer useful for the MAGA fascists, they get kicked out, that's fascism.
0: I get it. And I don't disagree. I mean, there's a couple of Republicans who stood up and said no. And Liz Cheney and Adam Kinzinger are probably the most high profile. And, you know, got kicked out of the party and are... I don't know if Liz Cheney is, but Kinzinger continues to, you know, speak out.
3: And I disagree with him on pretty much every policy, but except that he believes in democracy. And you know, any Republican who believes in democracy, I think it's really an important first step. And that has to be the underlying thing that we all agree on, even where we disagree on everything else.
2: No. Yes, I get it. And for those Republicans that have stand up to oppose some people in their party, and some of those people are on MS now, mm-hmm. They still will not tell people to vote for Democrats. They still will not commit to not voting for Republicans. And we're paying them to be, you know, on our, you know, the left.
3: Well, I get that, and I get, you know, that there's a number of ex-Republicans, you know, who have programs on MSNBC. And, you know, I can't say that I've ever heard any of them say to vote for Democrat, but I certainly haven't heard any of them say vote for a Republican. But, I get it, Joe. Thanks for the call. Holly in Washington, D.C. Hey, Holly, what's on your mind today?
4: Well, I participated in a rally in March to care and fund CARE, not ICE, mm-hmm. and it was on behalf of the immigrants. You know, there's a lot of beautiful things like that going on. It was hitting 107 degrees, and so I decided I better, you know, go to the metro station and mm-hmm. head home. The whole section, at least that I walk, like 7th to 12th Street, there are just bike racks everywhere. There's construction on the mall buildings. Mm-hmm. There are no signs about how people get across the mall because that's kind of like a way you cross over to go from this museum into that.
3: Right.
4: And I haven't seen anything on the news. Lots about the reflecting pool and the East Wing. But, I mean, I was just dumbfounded at the construction and just the lack of any interest in people trying to navigate this.
3: Oh, interesting.
4: I mean, I'm really pissed off about it, and right. I don't know why it's not being made a bigger deal of
3: it. So this is all,
4: media.
3: I'm assuming, Holly, this is all on federal land that the city doesn't control or have any power over?
4: The city can't impact that, but did they get building? I mean, they're building structures, not just.
3: Oh, Trump is building his arch. I mean, he's still saying, well, we're thinking about it. Well, they're actually building it. They've broken ground.
4: Yeah. And, you know, and again, that's gotten some publicity, but the thing on the mall, it's just mind-blowing. And I've been in D.C. for 6 years or so, and I've seen a lot of things on the mall, but this is just...
3: Do you think they're getting ready for the July 4th celebration?
4: Yeah, it's for the 250, but it's so much more than that. You can just feel it, you know?
3: This is going to be Trump's Nuremberg rally.
4: Yeah, that's how it feels. It feels really off. And I just wanted to rant about it a little and hope that the media starts focusing on it because mm-hmm. it's visually disturbing.
3: Yeah. There you go. Well, and it was at the Nuremberg rally in 1937 when Hess got up and in the process of introducing Adolf Hitler, used for the first time the word Heimat of homeland. And described Germany as a homeland for alles Deutsche in die ganze Welt, all the Germans in the whole world. We'll see if somebody repeats that for Trump. Holly, thank you for the call. Yeah. Thanks for the heads up. Bob in New York City. Hey, Bob, what's up?
5: Hey, good afternoon. Thanks for taking my call.
3: Sure.
5: I wanted to talk about something I was just finding pretty frustrating back here in New York. You may have read that recently. The Long Island Railroad employees went on strike. It lasted about 3 days.
3: Mm-hmm.
5: And during that strike, I happened to be sitting on a park bench with some people from the community.
3: Mm-hmm.
5: And people are upset because the workers might be making, after the strike, upwards of $130,000 a year,
3: mm-hmm.
5: which, believe me, in New York is not much to, you know, have much left over.
3: Right.
5: And I'm not talking about now people, a lot of people of color and low-level jobs complaining. These are folks who have money. But there's this selfishness that runs through some people. Why do these people need all that money? All they're doing is taking tickets.
3: Yeah. It's a classic example, Bob, of the old story of, you know, you've got the fat cat who's sitting there with a giant pile of cookies in front of him, and then he's got two guys sitting at the table with him, and they each have a plate with one cookie on it. And he says to the one guy, look out, that other guy wants to steal your cookie, you know, while he's sitting on all the cookies. I mean, you know, it's like, you know, Jeff Bezos just did an interview with, I forget who it was, but, you know, basically say, oh, yeah, Trump is a great guy. And, you know, philanthropy is all you need and all this kind of stuff. It's just it's amazing. It's amazing.
5: And, you know, just one other thing, you know, and what people don't.
3: I'm listening.
5: Yeah. What people don't talk about is the decline of unions.
3: Yeah.
5: In other parts of the sphere.
3: Well,
5: in the public sector, they're still vibrant, but in places like Walgreens and Target.
3: Yeah. Well, this is why the middle class has been gutted, Bob, is the destruction of the unions by Reaganomics. Bob, I got to run, but thanks for the call. Good talking to you.
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3: I'll be back with more of your calls in just a moment. Stay with us.
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0: Thomas in Pinetta, Florida. Hey, Thomas, what's on your mind today?
1: Well, I've been a lifelong Catholic, progressive socialist. I had a very liberal upbringing, raised by my mother and my aunt. And I wanted to give a spiritual take on Trump, like what I've read in the Bible, which I think concerns him in the times that we live in. Have you ever wondered how it seems like he's getting away with everything and there's no justice?
0: Yeah, well, I don't wonder. I mean, it's fairly obvious the Republican Party is terrified of him. He's running the country like a dictator.
1: I was going to bring up a spiritual element to this that perhaps your listeners haven't known about. He's under demonic protection. There's plenty of Bible prophecies that are prophesying about his coming into the world. So I'd say one more thing. If Satan is the father of lies, which it says in the gospel, then what does that make Trump?
0: Well, he's a professional liar. I'll give you that. Thomas, thank you. Thanks for weighing in on that. Don in Chicago. Hey, Don, thanks for watching Free Speech. What's up?
2: Yeah, Tom, two topics, McCain and tariffs.
0: Mm-hmm.
2: Okay, Trump, first of all, we know Trump is a draft dodger.
0: Mm-hmm.
2: Okay, McCain, Susan Collins, and the lady, they passed the ACA thing.
0: Yeah, the
2: and what I'm getting to is McCain had got captured, you know, and they tortured him and everything. And Trump came out and said, first he said that all service people are suckers and fools. And then he said McCain wasn't no hero because he got captured.
0: Right.
2: And from my understanding, McCain's father was a big guy in the Navy, and he negotiated for McCain to be free. But
0: yeah,
2: McCain said no.
0: Yeah.
2: He said everybody that was captured going to be free or whatever like this here.
0: Yeah.
2: So Trump hated McCain for that passing that ACA. But McCain, for as I'm concerned, and you know what hurted me, Trump? All these veterans, these white veterans, ain't nobody made no big thing about it. McCain is a man among men. And Adam Kinzinger, I used to be representative here. He's another one that's a man among men.
0: Mm.
2: And with the tariffs, a lot of maybe people don't know, the tariffs went to the Supreme Court. And it was won by Neil Cascio and a few other people. And I hope a lot of your listeners go and look up Neil Cascio, because he was a good lawyer that had won cases against the Supreme Court or whatever like this here. So, like I said, McCain is a man among men, and Trump can't even dream of being like McCain was.
0: Yeah. Sadly, McCain is dead. But, yeah, he was a man of some considerable integrity. I had a number of differences with John McCain in policy positions, but he did have integrity. Don, thank you. Well said. Awe is the cheapest medicine we've got. We'll talk about that right after the break, and then I'll pick up your call. Stay with us.
3: This is the Tom Hartman Program.
0: Our book today in the Tom Hartman Book Club is Dopamine Nation, Finding Balance in the Age of Indulgence by Anna Lemke, M.D. This is from the introduction. This book is about pleasure. It's also about pain. Most important, it's about the relationship between pleasure and pain and how understanding that relationship has become essential to a life well lived. Why? Because we transformed the world from a place of scarcity to a place of overwhelming abundance. Drugs, food, news, gambling.

In addition to the discovery of dopamine, one of the most remarkable neuroscientific findings in the past century is that the brain processes pain and pleasure in the same place. Further, pleasure and pain work like the opposite sides of a balance. We've all experienced that moment of craving a second piece of chocolate or wanting a good book, movie, or video game to last forever. That moment of wanting is the brain's pleasure balance tipped to the side of pain. This book aims to unpack the neuroscience of reward and, in doing so, enable us to find a better, healthier balance between pleasure and pain. But neuroscience isn't enough. We also need the lived experience of human beings. Who better to teach us how to overcome compulsive overconsumption than those most vulnerable to it, people with addictions? This book is based on true stories of my patients falling prey to addiction and finding their way out again. They've given me permission to tell their stories so that you might benefit from their wisdom, as I have. You may find some of these stories shocking, but to me they're just extreme versions of what we're all capable of. As philosopher and theologian Kent Dunnington wrote, quote, "Persons with severe addictions are among those contemporary prophets that we ignore to our own demise, for they show us who we truly are," end quote. Whether it's sugar or shopping, voyeuring or vaping, social media posts or the Washington Post, we all engage in behaviors we wish we didn't or to an extent we regret. This book offers practical solutions for how to manage compulsive overconsumption in a world where consumption has become the all-encompassing motive of our lives. In essence, the secret to finding balance is combining the science of desire with the wisdom of recovery. Then we jump to the conclusion chapter. We all desire a respite from the world, a break from the impossible standards we often set for ourselves and others. It's natural that we would want to seek a reprieve from our own relentless ruminations. Why did I do that? Why can't I do this? Look at what they did to me. How could I have done that to them? So we're drawn to any of the pleasurable forms of escape that are now available to us. Trendy cocktails, the echo chamber of social media, binge-watching reality shows, an evening of internet porn, potato chips and fast food, immersive video games, second-rate vampire novels. The list really is endless. Addictive drugs and behaviors provide that respite, but add to our problems in the long run. What if, instead of seeking oblivion by escaping from the world, we turn toward it? What if, instead of leaving the world behind, we immerse ourselves in it? Mohammed, you'll remember, was my patient who tried various forms of self-binding to limit his cannabis consumption, only to find himself right back where he started, progressing from moderation to excessive consumption to addiction at an ever faster cadence. He went hiking at Point Reyes, a nature trail just north of San Francisco, in hopes of finding refuge in an activity that had previously given him pleasure, as he once again tried to get control of his cannabis consumption. But every turn in the bend brought fresh memories of smoking weed. Hiking trips in the past had almost always occurred in a state of semi-intoxication. And so instead of being an escape, the hike turned into an agony of craving and a painful reminder of loss. He despaired of ever being able to wrestle his cannabis problem into submission. Then he had his aha moment. At one particular vista point where he had explicit memories of smoking a joint with friends, he brought the camera up to his eye and pointed it to a nearby plant. He saw a bug on a leaf and focused the camera further, zooming in on the beetle's bright red carapace, striated antennae, and ferociously hairy legs. He was mesmerized. His attention was snared by the creature in his crosshairs. He took a series of pictures, then changed his angle and took more. For the rest of the hiking trip, he stopped to take extremely close-up pictures of beetles. As soon as he did so, his cravings for cannabis decreased. "I had to force myself to be very still," he told me at one of our sessions in 2017. "I had to achieve a perfect stillness to take a good in-focus picture. That process grounded me, literally, and centered me. I discovered a strange, surreal, and compelling world at the end of my camera that rivaled the world I escaped to with drugs. But this was better, because no drugs were needed." Many months later, I realized Muhammad's path to recovery was similar to my own. The book is called Dopamine Nation, Finding Balance in the Age of Indulgence. It's written by Anna Lemke, MD. Dopamine Nation by Anna Lemke. So the cheapest medicine we have right now is something called awe, A-W-E, awe. You know that feeling you get when you look up at the night sky, or when you look at your children, or

0: when you walk through a forest and just look around and go, whoa, look at this, or walk along a big river. Or, I mean, I make it a daily practice to find an opportunity to just look out and go, whoa, thank you. Thank you so much. And I don't know who I'm thanking, but I am blown away by it. And now there's some really astonishing science around awe. I wrote about this over at wisdomschool.com. The title of the article is Awe is the Cheapest Medicine We've Got. And there are, you know, links and whatnot to it. A piece in the National Geographic this fall, it's called The Life-Changing Power of Awe, is what got me started on this. And but, the, you know, consider the findings that just keep stacking up. In 2023, there was a Harvard study that found that 15 minutes in nature can measurably improve mental health on the same order as moderate exercise or the normal dose of antidepressant pills. 15 minutes every day in nature. A 2022 brain imaging study of 63 adults found that a single hour-long walk in the forest measurably lowered amygdala activity. That's your brain's alarm system. When participants were later put under stress compared to people who had walked through a city as opposed to the forest. A 2015 Berkeley study of undergraduates found that the ones who reported more frequent experiences of awe had lower circulating levels of interleukin-6, which is a marker of chronic inflammation. And a dairy study from tracking 269 adults over 22 days found that on the days people experienced more awe, they reported about 20% less stress, fewer physical complaints, and greater well-being overall. Neuroscientist Virginia Sturm at UCSF has found that, quote, awe pulls the body out of the sympathetic fight-or-flight branch of the autonomic nervous system and into the parasympathetic rest and digest branch. Your vagus nerve wakes up, your heart rate drops, your inflammation drops. The default mode network, the part of your brain that does worrying, basically goes quiet. And this is remarkable stuff, and it's anchorable. So my recommendation, for what it's worth, is every day find an opportunity to spend, you know, like with this 2023 Harvard study, 15 minutes in nature experiencing awe, intentionally experiencing awe, is as effective as antidepressant pills or exercise in terms of mental health. It's powerful stuff. So what's on your mind today? David in Nacogdoches, Texas. Hey, David, what's up?
1: I was wanting to know, you know, that immunity they gave him with the taxes, mm-hmm. with the next, we are going to get another, you know, Democratic president. Can all that be overturned?
0: I would think so. But it's kind of like closing the barn door after the horse is out, you know. I mean, he just got $100 million that he owes the IRS wiped off the slate.
1: Yeah, but that still can be overturned, right?
0: Well, I'm not sure we'll ever get the $100 million back.
1: Yeah, but I'm talking about the immunity can be, but with a court, it can be overturned.
0: Presumably, I believe so, David.
1: Okay, I
0: certainly
1: that
0: hope
1: was
0: so.
1: Concerning me.
0: I
1: that
0: hope
1: was
0: so.
1: Concerning me.
0: Yeah. Okay.
1: Thank you. Good. I love your show, Tom.
0: Thanks, David. Great question. Kathy in Madison, Wisconsin. Hey, Kathy, what's up?
2: Hi, Tom. I was just thinking of remarks you made earlier about what can Democrats do now, and you talked about prosecutions in the states and everything. Mm-hmm. I'm wondering if it's feasible to do that under state RICO laws. There are 19 states with Democratic attorneys general. Out of the 33 states that haven't, so actually Democrats have a majority of states with RICO laws. And from what little I know about RICO laws, they often allow seizure of assets, money, all of that stuff for the ill-gotten gains that were obtained in corruption and all that other kind of stuff.
0: Yep.
2: You mentioned the oil industry. That was a corrupt bargain Trump made with the oil executives, He offered them, he said, give me $1 billion for my campaign, I'll grant your wish list. And that's exactly what he's been doing.
0: Yep.
2: And he's got his whole administration involved in that. He saw during the break a thing with Sean Duffy, the transportation secretary of all of that, too.
0: Yep.
2: So I think maybe the Democrats ought to be appealing to their state AGs and to their district attorneys like Bonnie Willis in Georgia, who bought a massive RICO campaign.
0: I'm with you.
2: Yeah,
0: well said, Kathy. Well said. Kathy, I got to run. Thank you for the call. Cece in Northbrook, Illinois. Hey, Cece, what's up?
3: Well, Tom, I love your show.
0: Thank you.
3: That's what Democrats need more of. Play chess, play the long game.
0: Agreed.
3: And kudos to you. But back to the last week, Tom, you encouraged me, you had me fired up. I was to call Roger on this bill to defend Taiwan Act. Mm-hmm. And as I was doing so, I thought, well, I might need to look it up and see what it is before I start endorsing it.
0: Mm-hmm.
3: And I did, and it was just a pretty general bill, but and it's been out since about a year now,
0: mm-hmm.
3: 25, the one that I looked at. And so I also thought I wanted to encourage people that I didn't think I was going to call my senator, too, but after I looked at it, this is in the House of Representatives, haven't even gotten out of committee, looks like.
0: Yeah.
3: So I might just want to stick with my representative who wasn't on the list. It was only 26 people that co-sponsored it.
0: Mm-hmm.
3: So, but the lesson is, I just stuck with that my representative, and that bill has been there for a year.
0: Yeah, it's a good start.
3: And another point, Tom, just so that people will know, maybe we need to be more precise in what we do. The Democrats do need to figure it out, and that I like the shadow committee thing,
0: mm-hmm.
3: but I'm in disagreement that I don't think they will get the publicity that they need on it, but it shouldn't be about publicity. This should be about having action items that are, when we get back in power, they're ready to go.
0: Yeah.
3: You got the people in place. You got the plan in place. Everything is ready to go. So we don't get the media coverage that the Republicans will get, but we don't really need it at this point. You know what I mean, Tom?
0: Mm-hmm. Yeah, I get it. I do think, though, that if they did it right, that they could get a lot of media coverage. You know, this is the old joke, dog bites man is not a news story. Man bites dog is a news story. Democrats bite Trump. That's a news story.
3: Okay. I don't know if they're playing possum or if they have some type of secret. The Democrats, we just got a weak team. We just have to deal with a weak team. And you know, we can't be too hard on them. I understand we got conflicts with the PAC money and all that stuff.
0: Yeah.
3: But that doesn't necessarily mean they're corrupt. That's just the way. Don't hate the player, hate the game. That's just the way the game is played now.
0: It's a good way of putting
3: it, CC.
0: Yeah, I get it. And I broadly agree. I mean, I'd like to see all Democrats refuse any APAC money or any corporate PAC money, but
3: publicity.
0: As you point out, this is the rules of the game that the Supreme Court established. CC, great hearing from you. Thank you so much for the call.
3: Thank you.
0: Yeah, good talking to you. Martha in Plymouth, Massachusetts. Hey, Martha, what's on your mind today?
4: Well, what's on my mind? I've been for a long time very distressed about the hijacking of the church. And I think if we had a Christian nation, first of all, it wouldn't announce that it's Christian, and everybody would love one another, and we would take care of the poor and take care of the sick.
0: Oh, you mean follow Jesus' teachings? That's not something that Republican Christians do.
4: But they're not Christians.
0: I agree.
4: And I am so tired of people giving Christianity a bad name by pointing to these goofballs who say it's like a very nasty, exclusionary religion. It's not.
0: Yeah. Well, it shouldn't be. I mean, you know, if you are a follower of the teachings of Jesus, you are engaging in a religion that's quite different from what Franklin Graham and J.D. Vance are out there hustling.
4: Exactly.
0: Yeah.
4: I go to the food pantry every week, go to the thrift store every week, work with the homeless.
0: Good on you, Martha.
4: Because I'm a Christian.
0: Yep, exactly. I get it. I get it. I like to think of myself as that kind of Christian, too. Martha, thank you. Thank you for making such an important point. Bernice, in Santa Fe, New Mexico. Hey, Bernice, what's up?
5: Hi. Democrats' guiding light has to be that we have and we fight for principles, those being that we fight for human rights and constitutional rights for everyone. We don't choose. You know, we don't say, yes, we like gays. No, we don't like immigrants. Or we like Baptists, but not Catholics. You know, we have to, everyone has good health care. Everyone has a livable wage. Everyone gets clean water.
0: Yeah.
5: And I think if we hammer this message, you know, just constantly, this can be the winning message. I think this is the founder's intent, and it's what government should be, you know?
0: Yeah. Govern for the general welfare, as the Constitution's preamble
5: states. Commons, correct. Yeah. Or create a functional commons, I think,
0: Which
5: is a word I've heard from you long ago, the commons.
0: Yeah. There you go.
5: It's so basic, I think.
0: Okay. Yeah. Well, thank you, Bernice. I agree with your analysis, and I think it's a good one, and I hope more Democrats will pick up that kind of a message. Bernice, thank you. And thanks for watching Free Speech TV. Good talking to you.
5: Yeah, thanks. Bye-bye.
0: Sure enough. Thank you.

0: Mark in Seattle. Hey, Mark. Thanks for listening to KEXP. What's up?
1: Hey, Tom. How's it going?
0: Good.
1: Support the show, support everything. I was reading in the paper last week, there's something in Congress going on about a $130 tax on electric vehicles for the owners that own them for driving on the road.
0: Yeah, it's to make up for the lack of gas tax. I'm not sure what's happening in Seattle. We just had a gas tax bill here in Oregon that got defeated in the election.
1: I think this is nationwide, though.
0: Oh, okay. Yeah, I get it. I mean, you know, having our highway repairs funded through the gas tax is a very imperfect mechanism. As more and more electric vehicles are on the road, they got to figure out a way to keep the roads paved. I think it should just come out of the general fund, frankly. But you know, this is their.
1: I did drive your car the other day. It was kind of fun to drive. I haven't bought one yet, but
0: you drove an Ioniq 5.
1: Oh yeah, 2024, and it was on sale for like $12,000.
0: Oh yeah,
1: pretty cheap.
0: Yeah, they're used EVs are just such a bargain right now. And I mean, you know, if you're paying, I'm paying 8 cents a kilowatt hour for electricity when I buy it from the utility right now, which means that it's costing me about the equivalent of 75 cent gallon gasoline. The average in the country is around 12, I think, or 13 cents a gallon, a kilowatt hour, which is the equivalent of around $1.20 a gallon gasoline. People are figuring this out. It's not a secret.
1: Well, like they say, it's a no-brainer.
0: Yeah, there you go. Mark, thanks for the call. Good to hear from you. I appreciate it.
1: All right, bye.
0: Yeah. Calvin in Grove City, Ohio. Hey, Calvin, you have the last minute. What's up?
2: I'm blessed to talk to you. And I want to say, well, my family, I got... three of my grandparents graduated from college in 1800s.
0: Whoa.
2: Actually,
0: that was 1884, rare back then, yeah.
2: 1904, and 1905. And of the three, two of them came in 1720 into Virginia and one in Connecticut.
0: Mm-hmm.
2: And what happened was they had...
0: Kevin, I got to ask you to make your point because we're going to hit the end of the show here in just a second.
2: That's the reason why religion... is not probated in politics. So they came over here for religious wars.
0: Yep. Yeah, you're absolutely
2: right.
0: What
2: happened was...
0: We need to keep religion separate from politics. Calvin, you said it very well. Thank you. And congratulations on your family. Hey, thanks so much for being with us today. We'll be back same time, same place. In the meantime, don't forget, democracy is not a spectator sport. It requires all of us. That includes you. So get out there, get active, tag, you're it. There's so much we can do, and there's so much we have to do. We got a big job ahead of us. So anyhow, have a great afternoon. Be good to yourself and the folks around you. Stay safe. Eat your veggies, get your exercise, and I'll catch up with you.
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7: If this body believes that Memphis should not have the right to elect representation reflective of its own community, then perhaps the legislature should explain why Memphis should continue to be part of the state of Tennessee.
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0: From Pacifica Radio in Los Angeles, this is The Bradcast, as heard on KPFK 90.7 FM in LA and on dozens of other fine affiliate stations on both the public airwaves and the internets around the country and the world, blanketing planet Earth. I'm Brad Friedman, your friendly investigative blogger, journalist, troublemaker, muckraker, and all-around swell fellow, says me, from bradblog.com. Thank you very much for joining us today. Welcome to another thrilling edition of the Bradcast. Just before airtime today, Washington Post is reporting that a Trump-appointed panel tasked with shaping the future of the Federal Emergency Management Agency, or FEMA, voted on Thursday to approve a report recommending that the Trump administration cut FEMA by 50%.
1: Oh, good Lord.
0: Among other significant overhauls meant to streamline the agency, as Jeff Bezos' Washington Post reports it.
1: Is that what they're calling that?
0: That's what they're calling it. Hi, Desi Doyen.
1: Hi.
0: The Trump-appointed panel's report also recommends that FEMA shift leadership of emergency response and recovery to the state level and make changes to some of its most relied-upon programs. While the document does not carry legal weight in and of itself, it is meant to guide the Trump administration's next steps for an agency the president has frequently criticized and called for doing away with altogether, as I recall. And frankly, I would argue that the document isn't just meant to guide the president. It is, in fact, meant to give him political cover for the steps that he had hoped to do anyway, and frankly, already has been doing in many cases. Environmental advocacy groups were quick to denounce the report's recommendations as being divorced from the needs of Americans. And who knows more about divorce? Will McDowell at the nonprofit Environmental Defense Fund said in a statement, quote, "Americans are facing increasingly frequent and severe weather that's devastating homes, roads, and crops, and the FEMA Review Council's recommendations do not meet this reality." He says the proposed changes would leave communities without the necessary funding, information, and access to insurance to stay prepared and safe when disasters strike. Madison Sloan, the director of the Disaster Recovery and Fair Housing Project at the nonprofit group Texas Appleseed, said in a call with reporters on Thursday that our concern for disaster survivors is that some of the recommended changes may not reflect what the council heard from survivors about what they need. FEMA, she said, already made some, quote, transformational changes over the past year and a half. Many of those changes have had really negative consequences for disaster survivors and communities recovering from a disaster. She said our concerns remain similar to what they have always been, there, that there is a major shift in responsibility and cost to state, local, tribal, and territorial governments with no guarantee that there will be sufficient federal funding to meet those costs or that states will be able to raise that money themselves.
1: And, of course, states in the middle of a crisis will have to be able to fund their own emergency response. This is the idea that, yes, you get to pay taxes and you get nothing in return.
0: Well, speaking of places in the middle of crises, you know who else might not care for this this idea, this ill-timed idea coming from this FEMA review panel of Donald Trump's, essentially calling for the dismantling of FEMA? Well, a whole bunch of folks on the ground in Mississippi today who survived yet another string of tornadoes that slammed into Mississippi just after sunset on Wednesday. For a second time in less than a month, another big burst of tornadoes swept through the state, luckily causing no deaths, but authorities estimate that 500 homes were damaged or destroyed across five counties on Wednesday and said that at least 17 people were injured. The powerful storms spawned at least three tornadoes across the bottom half of Mississippi. Survivors told stories of crawling under furniture as the winds tore off the roof and of hiding in closets, holding on to their children. Coal Town Baptist Church in Purvis. Members hunkered down in a hallway singing and praying until the storm passed. A dozen people were hurt at a trailer park in a small community in rural Lincoln County. Most of the two dozen homes there were flattened into heaps of splintered boards and twisted metal, reports AP. Debris from the storms closed Interstate 55 and many other roads in Lincoln County, which reported at least 200 damaged homes. Lamar County to the southeast reported about 275 damaged homes, according to the State Emergency Management Agency. But I'm sure they have all they need. They don't need FEMA to help them out, right? Hopefully they've got the resources to take care of those folks and get them all into homes, because if it is up to the Trump administration, the federal government may not be coming to help at all. And, of course, it's a terrible time for these kinds of cuts to federal emergency disasters, with the number of those disasters on the rise thanks to, man-made climate change, thanks to, the burning of fossil fuels. Nonetheless, Republican officials from states just like Mississippi, who, you know, they know who is to blame here. Nonetheless, they are now scrambling before they potentially lose control of Congress to put in place federal protections for big oil and big fossil fuel, from to protect them from being held accountable for decades of lies about their product. We'll discuss that momentarily with Laura Peterson of the Union of Concerned Scientists. Also, Desi Doyen will have our latest Green News report on both the energy shortage caused by Donald Trump's war on Iran, which, if you haven't noticed, is not over.
1: Yes.
0: And the spike in energy demand at the very same time, thanks in no small part to AI data centers and the incredibly dumb efforts by the Trump administration to not just kill clean, cheap, renewable offshore wind energy projects, but now to kill more than 150 onshore wind energy projects around the country as well, which is insane. Insane.
1: Yes, it absolutely is. But that's where we are.
0: But very quickly, before we get to all of that, an update on the continuing fallout from the corrupted U.S. Supreme Court's ruling last week in Louisiana versus Calais, gutting the last of the protections of the landmark Voting Rights Act of 1965. As GOP-controlled states in the old Confederacy down south, in the middle of primary season, and in several cases in the middle of ongoing elections, where voters are already voting, are now scrambling to redraw their U.S. House maps in order to erase, to gerrymander black majority districts out of existence. As you know, GOP lawmakers in both Louisiana and Alabama have already halted or tried to halt ongoing voting in their ongoing statewide midterm primary elections in order to try and rewrite their House maps in the middle of the election, with the apparent go-ahead from the Republican activists on the U.S. Supreme Court. Also now, the state house in South Carolina has kicked off the process of congressional redistricting before this year's midterms, with the goal of eliminating the state's only remaining majority black seat. That would be the one held by the Democratic Congressman James Clyburn, the civil rights activist, an icon, and Democratic Party kingmaker who is serving his 17th term in office. They are hoping to erase Jim Clyburn's district and Jim Clyburn himself from the U.S. House, to erase him out of existence. The state house in South Carolina passed a resolution late on Wednesday night on a party line vote that opens the door to redistricting even after the legislative session ends as scheduled on May 14. It doesn't guarantee redistricting will happen, but it keeps GOP lawmakers' options open and allows the pressure from MAGA forces to build, according to David Kurtz. The state Senate, meanwhile, in South Carolina, where a two-thirds vote is required, is expected to vote on the resolution momentarily if they have not already. Trump has been aggressively lobbying Republican State Senate Majority Leader Shane Massey pushing him to fall in line, according to Politico. But Massey has been a vocal opponent of redistricting, concerned that it would actually cost the GOP seats in the House, what we call, we describe as a dummy mander. The qualifying for the for House races has already closed, and military ballots have already been mailed out in South Carolina, so people are already voting there as well. But Trump allies are trying to leverage his successful primarying of anti-redistricting state House Republicans in Indiana this week in order to increase the pressure on reluctant GOP lawmakers in the South. But the biggest action today may be in Tennessee, where Republicans on Thursday approved a new congressional map dismantling the one and only remaining majority black U.S. House district there in Memphis, cracking it into three Republican majority districts, despite the fact that Memphis is about 63% black. The move resulted in chaos on Thursday at the state capitol as it was greeted by loud protests. As Republicans split up this majority black city that played a critical role in the civil rights movement, by the way, split it up into three separate Republican-leaning districts, the new lines could oust Democratic U.S. Rep. Steve Cohn, who is white, by the way, and who has represented Memphis proudly since 2007. Republicans already control the state's other eight districts, so Republicans are very, very excited about having complete control of the state of Tennessee in their U.S. House delegation. Quote, "It is a form of Jim Crow terror," said State Rep. Justin Jones, a black Democrat, comparing the map to the racist election laws that restricted black Southerners from voting prior to the 1960s. "You know what you're doing," he said. "It is shameful." Democratic State Rep. Antonio Parkinson pushed back very hard against Republican state lawmakers before they rammed through their vote to gerrymander Tennessee's already heavily gerrymandered map, offering an idea that likely has, well, some wide resonance in the former Confederate state of Tennessee.
2: Let me close with this. If this body believes that Memphis should not have the right to elect representation reflective of its own community, then perhaps the legislature should explain why Memphis should continue to be part of the state of Tennessee. A government that benefits from the people while weakening their political power creates the appearance of representation without self-determination. Don't hide behind the maps, and if that is the case, let me make it easier for you. Let Memphis secede from the state of Tennessee. You don't have to redraw maps when you let us out. Let my people go. And I'm dead ass serious. If you don't, you're constantly beating on us, allow us out.
0: So that is where we are now. Trump and his corrupted U.S. Supreme Court have made America so great again at this point that lawmakers from great American cities are calling for their cities to secede from their own states. I don't know how much greater we could make America again at this point. What are we doing? What are we doing, people? By the way, where's Memphis going to go? To I think it borders Arkansas and Tennessee. If I recall, you think it's going to be any better in Arkansas and Tennessee? I'll tell you what, we'll take it. We'll take Memphis out here in California.
1: Sure.
0: Can we add Memphis to the list of cities in the great state of California? That'd be all right. We'll take them. What are we doing, people? As the final vote proceeded in the Tennessee State House chamber, the Republican Speaker Cameron Sexton repeatedly had hissing and yelling protesters removed from the balcony. When the House took its final vote, black lawmakers stood in the front of the chamber, linking arms as protesters sounded air horns, chanting angrily. The Senate vote was also briefly delayed when State Senator Charlene Oliver, a black Democrat, stood atop a desk on the chamber floor and unfurled a sheet with the words "No Jim Crow 2.0 written on it, while other Democrats stood in protest. But you know what? None of this is going to work. I don't think Americans are going to stand for this. I really don't. But I guess we'll find out in about 180 days. But who's counting? November 3rd is Election Day. Actually, I'll tell you who is counting. Who does think their congressional majorities are still very much at stake, at risk at this point? Republicans do. Because they're trying to push through immunity right now, through Congress. Immunity for fossil fuel companies for the damage that they caused as reflected by climate change. Which, hey, didn't they tell us that fossil fuel companies have nothing to do with climate change? So why the rush to pass legislation to try to protect them if you deny that big oil has anything to do with it? And even deny that climate change exists at all? Well, we will discuss all of that next with Laura Peterson of the Union of Concerned Scientists. Also, Desi Doyen in the Green News Report coming up later this hour. I'm Brad Friedman. This is your Bradcast.
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0: Yeah, and if denial doesn't work, how about federal protection from accountability in any and all lawsuits? That might. Welcome back to the Bradcast. Brad Friedman from bradblog.com. Republicans currently hold very narrow majorities in both the U.S. House and Senate, but based on their legislative efforts of late, it appears that even they think they may not be in control of Congress after this November's critical midterm elections. Are they suddenly adjusting their policies to be more responsive to what voters actually want? Well, of course not, silly. Republicans now seem to be racing the red light, working hard to protect their favorite industries from public accountability while they still have a clear shot at it. Amid all of the daily and hourly chaos of the failing Trump administration, you might be forgiven for not noticing that congressional Republicans recently tried to insert a set of controversial provisions aimed at protecting pesticide manufacturers from accountability lawsuits into their new farm bill. Maine's Democratic Congresswoman Shelley Pengree described the provisions as a, quote, handout to big agriculture and big chemical. In truth, a somewhat surprising bipartisan groundswell of opposition from lawmakers and so-called MAHA, Make America Healthy Again advocates, said the provisions amounted to a, quote, liability shield, granting pesticide maker Bayer permanent immunity from lawsuits alleging that its Roundup herbicide and its main chemical glyphosate cause cancer. Roundup was originally made by chemical giant Monsanto. It was eventually purchased by Bayer. The outcry against the legislative liability shield actually succeeded, for now anyway, in getting those provisions stripped from the Farm Bill. The provision, if ever adopted by Congress and signed by the president, would be very similar to a longstanding law granting permanent immunity to gun manufacturers that Congress adopted many years ago on behalf of a well-funded gun industry lobbyist groups like the NRA. Since its passage, that measure has succeeded in shielding gun makers from liability lawsuits, even at the state level, regardless of how many Americans are killed each year by gun violence. But it's not just the big industry manufacturers of deadly Roundup and glyphosate that Republican lawmakers are racing to protect right now before potentially losing their control of Congress. They are also racing the clock to grant permanent immunity to, yep, you guessed it, big oil, to protect them from all climate liability lawsuits nationwide and at the state level, in hopes of protecting the industry, one of the Republican Party's biggest funders, just coincidentally, of course, from accountability for their role in our quickly worsening climate crisis. The Lever reported late last month, quote, as fossil fuel giants face mounting lawsuits for allegedly deceiving the public about the harm they knew their products would cause to the climate, Republican lawmakers just borrowed a tactic from gun lobbyists' playbook, proposing sweeping federal immunity for oil and gas companies and limiting compensation for communities struggling with the local costs of climate disasters. The effort could also block all state-level regulations of greenhouse gases, a sweeping deregulatory effort that some legal experts say is unconstitutional. The GOP lawmakers behind the plan, according to the outlet, together received more than $9.5 million from the oil and gas industry over their careers. Their legislation would deliver one of the fossil fuel lobby's top policy priorities and kill climate lawsuits before they can reach trial. These new bills were introduced in the U.S. House by Republican Congresswoman Harriet Hageman of Wyoming, and in the U.S. Senate by Republican Ted Cruz of Texas to give oil and gas companies broad immunity from policies and lawsuits aimed at holding the industry accountable for damages caused by its emissions. Dozens of state and communities have filed liability and consumer protection lawsuits against big oil, seeking to recover the rising costs of repairs to infrastructure damaged by climate change impacts. We've covered a number of those lawsuits in recent years in our Green News reports. The efforts to hold big oil, big fossil fuels liable for climate damages caused by the burning of their product is based in part on a series of blockbuster investigations that exposed internal documents revealing that big oil executives, including some of the largest and most powerful, like at Exxon, knew as early as the 1950s that burning their product would cause dangerous man-made climate change. But instead of doing something about the impending disaster, big oil executives chose instead to deceive the public and policymakers, spending hundreds of millions of dollars to fund climate science denier groups and think tanks and right-wing media outlets to sow doubt and confusion about climate science. As noted, dozens of states and cities have now filed lawsuits against big oil, but the oil and gas industry has powerful allies in Congress and in the Trump White House, and yes, arguably at the corrupted U.S. Supreme Court. CBS News reports that the Trump Justice Department on Monday of this week sued the states of Hawaii, Michigan, New York, and Vermont for violating a Trump executive order that bars state and local governments from trying to, quote, regulate energy beyond their constitutional or statutory authorities by suing fossil fuel companies in state court to seek damages for alleged climate change harms. Trump administration here arguing that state and local governments have no constitutional right to bring these suits. This week, the Trump Justice Department also took the unusual step of intervening in a lawsuit brought by Minnesota. Reuters reports the U.S. Justice Department filed a lawsuit on Monday to block Minnesota from moving forward with a long-running lawsuit seeking to hold ExxonMobil and other oil industry participants responsible for harms caused by climate change. The administration is not joining with the fossil fuel companies in opposing the arguments being made by these lawsuits. They are attempting to kill these suits altogether. And if Republicans in Congress have their way, it'll be a lot easier for that to happen in the very near future. As Laura Peterson at the Union of Concerned Scientists recently wrote, big oil is borrowing from the gun industry's playbook, seeking blanket immunity to protect profits. Should politicians be allowed to wipe away the rights of those suffering the consequences of oil companies' decades-long deception about how their products would change the Earth's climate? Peterson asks. Should they prevent future generations living with drought, disease, and incessant wildfires from seeking redress? The answer, she says, is unequivocally no. She cites the position held by over 200 organizations, including the National Association of Counties, which represents some 3,000 counties in the U.S. Joining us now is Laura Peterson, senior analyst for the Union of Concerned Scientists Climate and Accountability Campaign in its Climate and Energy Program, where she oversees corporate research, conducts policy analysis and advocacy efforts, and engages with investors, financial analysts, and academia. And today, with the Bradcast. Oh, Laura Peterson, welcome to the Bradcast. Thanks for joining us.
1: Well, thank you for having me.
0: I really enjoyed your piece last month at the Union for Concerned Scientists at their Equation blog, because I thought that you offered really clear examples of what we have learned via similar legislation, similar liability shields or attempts to get them in place from other big, deadly industries. I thought it was really instructive about what we might expect from similar immunity protections that Republicans and the Trump administration hope to grant to big oil here. I want to step through some of those and the lessons learned in each, but first, Laura, given that, you know, those very same folks, Republicans, the Trump administration and the fossil fuel companies, big oil, they all like to pretend that the use of their product has nothing to do with climate change. What are they so worried about? Won't they easily be able to, you know, defeat these anti-capitalist, you know, anti-fossil fuel do-gooders in a court of law? Why such a panic to shield them with legal immunity at this time?
1: Well, you're right. And if these cases truly were arbitrary and radical climate politicking, as the bill's authors, Hageman and Cruz, claim, then they wouldn't really have a problem. But they do have a problem, and they know that once the full range of information is uncovered, there's already been a lot of information that has come to light in the investigations that you noted in your previous chat, which is a great roundup of all of the information that's out there to date. And really, there's a lot more. And I think these companies know that when these cases get into discovery, as the Minnesota case was just about to do before the DOJ came and put a stop to it, that more evidence of their wrongdoing will come to light.
0: In your piece at UCS, you cite three other industries: the tobacco industry, the firearms industry, and the pesticides industry. I quickly mentioned some of the stories around each of them in my intro, but if you could sort of walk us through some of the lessons that were learned from each regarding, similar liability shields that of the type that Big Oil is now seeking. I think it'll be really instructive here because they each sort of offered a little bit of a different lesson. Let's start with the tobacco industry, where I guess the industry sought protections like this, but eventually did not receive them.
1: Yeah, that's right. There were several state lawsuits similar to what's happening right now with the oil and gas industry. And some of them, particularly one in Minnesota, again, a parallel, had gotten pretty far ahead of things. And the tobacco industry saw the writing on the wall, realized they were actually going to lose the Minnesota case, and that could lead to them losing more lawsuits. So they went to Congress and tried to get a sort of an immunity suit that would cover them, but the public health community really pushed back on that and cut down on the liability loopholes that the industry was pushing for. And at some point, it just stopped being advantageous to the tobacco industry. And so they pulled their support for the immunity legislation.
0: And with that, we got one of the biggest settlements, arguably one of the best settlements, I guess, we've seen against one of these big industries, where the tobacco companies, the tobacco industry is now, spending over years, spending billions, essentially, to let people know about the dangers of their own products.
1: Yes, that's right. They agreed to a master settlement agreement is what it was known as between the companies and the state attorney generals, because they knew that that was going to be really their best guess, and that resulted in basically the largest civil settlement in U.S. corporate history. So that was an example of the type of legislation that we are, or litigation, excuse me, that states and counties are now filing against the fossil fuel industry. This is an example of how effective they can be, and how by representing such a broad swath of the citizenry, including, states and tribes and several levels of civil society, that they really can force an industry to account for and respond to the harms that they've inflicted.
0: And then in the firearms industry, which was really instructive because they got their immunity. They now enjoy pretty much total protection from accountability at both the federal and state level, but that was not always the case. And there's sort of a before and after picture that you paint in your piece about what things were like. It wasn't always that way. What things were like prior to getting that liability shield.
1: Well, right. The firearms industry was also facing dozens of suits from, particularly from cities, because they were really reeling from gun violence, particularly in the 90s. Murder deaths had been rising steadily since the 1960s. But then the mid-90s, companies started flooding cities with these cheap, small, easily portable handguns. You probably heard of the for a Saturday night special. You know, like these very easy to acquire, easy to traffic, easy to obtain guns. And so that led to a lot of lawsuits. And to head those off, the main firearms trade associations, the National Rifle Association and the National Shooting Sports Foundation, lobbied lawmakers for immunity legislation, which came about in 2005 from Senators Larry Craig and Cliff Stearns. And they created the Protection of Law for Commerce in Arms Act. And President George W. Bush, president at the time, signed it very quickly, unusually quickly for, I think it took a few weeks, very unusual for a piece of legislation that broad. And since that has passed, not a single negligence case has gone to trial against a gun manufacturer.
0: And it was interesting, by the way, I didn't realize that was proposed by Senator Larry Craig, the disgraced Larry Craig. We used to call him Old Wide Stance. Look it up, kids, on the Google. But in any event, prior to that, yeah, some of these lawsuits, there was a, you describe a case that was successfully brought against the industry following the Beltway snipers shooting spree in 2002, killed 17 people, injured 9. There was real accountability until that law was passed. And ever since then, that even prevents lawsuits from being brought against the industry at the state level as well, correct?
1: Yes. And even The lawsuit that finally kind of got around that was the one used by the Sandy Hook families, which took a more novel legal approach. And so it's not completely impossible, but the problem here is that you force these, you're distorting the law, basically, and by passing these suits that take away the fundamental right of victims to seek redress. And in doing so, you are creating these sort of externalities and these distortions that create problems for the public in the long run.
0: Well, I ask about the federal and the state, the differences, because in your piece at UCS, you note that, quote, the federalist concept set out in the U.S. Constitution gives states primary responsibility for tort law, which addresses harm caused by wrongful or injurious actions. Immunity legislation by the federal government, you write, undermines those states' rights. Well, shouldn't that be something that Republicans, even if they pass something at the federal level, it seems like the states ought to be able to bring their own suits if they wish. And shouldn't that be something that Republicans who claim to support states' rights would actually want to protect, the ability for states to decide what is best for their people?
1: Yeah, the state-federal balance tends to kind of tip in favor of whatever industry or, you know, special interest is being protected or pushed at the moment. Yes, one would think, but then you have to remember that trial lawyers and tort reform have been a real, it's sort of a perpetual cause on the right. So in this case, we're actually seeing increasingly communication from front groups about the oil and gas immunity legislation that invokes trial lawyers driving up energy costs to make money off of these climate lawsuits, which just makes no sense, to be clear. I mean, the amount of money that would go to trial lawyers in this case, on every level, it doesn't add up, and also it completely skirts the fact that these cases are not about making money for other people. They are about compensating those who have been harmed by corporate actions.
0: Which in this
1: case, you can't really skip that step.
0: Yeah, no, and in this case, when it comes to the climate, that would be really all of us. But yes, those poor companies, those poor most profitable companies in the history of humanity, how are they going to face off against these trial lawyers? In the case of the pesticides matter, still underway, not unlike the oil industry, where does that matter stand in the courts right now? And I ask because I think the corrupted Supreme Court is soon going to hear this a case regarding Monsanto Bears Roundup. They may have already heard that case. one of the arguments here is that, well, the federal law took care of it by requiring, by mandating a warning label. And therefore, if anybody uses it and is harmed, it's not they can't bring a suit because the federal government already said there has to be a warning. But when it comes to something like oil and gas, I mean, there's no warning label on the gas pump, you know, warning that use of this product may cause death by climate change. This sort of seems to be an almost entirely different realm in many ways. No?
1: Yeah. And also the pesticide issue, pesticides are regulated by a law, a long named law known as FIFRA, the acronym, but which is basically

0: worker protection cases and compensation cases. And so they use slightly different, you know, legal arguments. But in that case, but their argument that the federal government should just simply, you know, be able to wipe away all of these state laws, I think, does not hold. That as far as the pesticide argument goes, it, like I said, it's a slightly different set of regulations that the company Bayer Monsanto is facing. But interestingly, there was an amendment to strip out some immunity language from the recent farm bill that was actually sponsored by a Republican, and the politics around pesticides, as you brought up earlier, you know, that's the MAHA, like, clean food movement, if you can call it that, has really actually brought a lot more pressure against Bayer and Monsanto, whereas the fossil fuel companies really, as we know, Trump essentially cut a deal or offered a deal. Who knows how it, what the final number was, but, you know, back at Mar-a-Lago before his election, you know, proposed, hey, you know, give me $1 billion and I'll just basically do whatever you want. So, you know, very different type of relationship there with this administration. I mean, the fossil fuel industry has always enjoyed a really tight relationship with the U.S. Federal government, regardless of party. But in this case, it's just another order of magnitude with this White House.
1: Well, it is. And, you know, I've been sort of beating up here on Republicans in that they're the ones who are pushing these measures forward. I think that, as we saw with the Roundup, the glyphosate, that when people hear about it, whether they're Republican or Democrats, they don't like this. And I think when, you know, people hear the truth, when they understand what harms that big oil, big fossil fuel are actually bringing to all of us, when they can actually get through the Fox News crap and lies and denialism and all of that, you know, protectionist nonsense that is running there, people of all parties are really concerned about these things. And I don't think they like giving liability to these great big companies. So, Laura, where are we on this federally? I mentioned at the top that Republicans are sort of trying to beat the clock here with some of this legislation as they're, you know, worried about losing their majorities. Is there a path for them to actually get such a liability shield for big oil through before a new session of Congress next January?
0: Well, the bill that Hageman and Cruz proposed is such a sweeping bill. It actually is much broader than the gun immunity legislation, which makes it harder to pass. I mean, it's so huge. It basically gives immunity to anyone who ever, you know, had a drink with someone at an oil company. I mean, it includes marketers. It includes PR firms. It goes back and tries to void state laws that are already on the books and block future lawsuits and, you know, dismiss lawsuits that have been, you know, in the court system for years. And so it's just, it's almost more of a messaging bill, I would say. But I think there is a concern that a narrower version of it will try to sneak into some of the spending bills that we're going to see in the coming months.
1: And of course, Trump has his executive orders where he's pretending, I guess, that he has the ability to block some of these lawsuits. And he's, you know, been sicking his Department of Justice on the states. I will be shocked if that holds up in court, that the federal government can actually stop the states. Then again, I've mentioned many times the corrupted Supreme Court. They have, you know, invented immunity for the president. So why not invent immunity for the fossil fuel companies as well? Laura Peterson, anything our before I let you go, anything our leaders can, our listeners can do? Do you recommend that people contact their legislators? Where are we on this? How can we help, I guess, is the question.
0: Well, there's actually a website that has a lot of groups have worked together on that provides some tools. It's noimmunityforbigoil.org. And also, if you go to UCS.org, the New Concerned Scientists, we also have action alerts and ways to contact your representatives and let them know that this is, you know, absolutely not okay. And I think it's really, if there's, you know, one thing that we need to convey to people,

0: helpful now to your listeners is that this is actually, you know, as massive as big oil is and as huge a problem as climate change is, as you mentioned, the idea of giving an entire industry complete immunity just so fundamentally anti-democratic that it's a concern for all. It puts all of us in danger by removing the ability to, you know, redress harms. And that's something everyone should be concerned about.
1: Right. Anti-small d democratic in this case. Yes. Laura Peterson, senior analyst at the Union of Concerned Scientists in their climate and accountability campaign in the climate and energy program there. As she notes, you can get more information at ucs.org.
0: No immunity for big oil.
1: There you go. No immunity for big oil.org. I'm in. Thanks, Laura. Really appreciate you joining us today. Look forward to speaking to you in the future.
0: Great. Thank you.
1: You bet. You know, the idea that, like she said, that we can give, that we're, you know, going to legislate immunity for an entire industry.
2: Yes.
1: Never mind what they did. Never mind the details of what they did. Maybe they were all fine, except for one, except for ExxonMobil. They were terrible. Well, they'll have immunity, too, under this ridiculous notion. I mean, that's what, you know, we did that. We went through that with guns, and we have been paying a price for that ever since. So the idea that we would do that with big oil, I think in and of itself is a concession that even the Republicans know what they did here was terrible.
2: Yes, what they know what they are doing is wrong. And just to delineate the oil industry shield law, attempts at a shield law from the others, from the pesticide makers, from the gun makers,
1: yep,
2: that we're talking, the damages, yep, from climate change are orders of magnitude greater,
1: yeah,
2: than any kind of liability that they could get shielded from, that the tobacco industry, I mean, we're talking trillions of,
1: yep,
2: dollars and hundreds of thousands, if not millions of lives, hang in the balance in the future of these,
1: of the
2: world.
1: They know it, and we're all going to pay a price for it, no matter the immunity or not immunity. We are all going to pay the price for it. So a little small suggestion for some of these Republicans. You know, if you're really concerned, which they aren't, obviously, they're concerned only about their campaign,
2: their personal
1: funders
2: benefit
1: there. Yeah, but if you're really concerned, how about spend that time doing something to protect your constituents, to help your constituents, not your campaign funders, but the people who are on the ground, the people who are in Mississippi today who have lost their homes, thousands of them after yet another string of tornado swarms have come through and destroyed their homes. How about worrying about them? Oh, I'm sorry, they don't give you enough money. They don't give you millions of dollars to run this November, so you don't give a damn about them. Anyway, let's take a quick break, and we'll come back with something cheerier, like Desi Doyen and the Green News Report. Straight ahead on the broadcast, I'm Brad Friedman. Hey, this is Brad. 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From Desi Doyen and myself, thank you.
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1: Well, I was joking about there being any good news in your Green News Report, Desi Doyen. But
2: there
1: we do
2: have a little bit.
1: There is a little bit, as usual. But also, here's some, I think, good news. The trade court in New York, federal court in New York, has now found Donald Trump's new tariffs, his 10% tariffs that he put in place after the Supreme Court knocked him down on his original tariffs. They have now found those are unlawful, too.
2: Aww,
1: oh, I
2: sad.
1: Know. Going to be a tough weekend for Mr. President. Let's get to it. Our latest Green News Report.
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2: Forecasters warn the coming El Nino could be the most powerful El Nino in a century.
5: Energy supply is just falling short.
2: U.S. electric grid regulator issues rare warning about data centers overtaxing the grid. 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
1: 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I'm Brad Friedman.
2: And I'm Desi Doyen.
1: Stand by for 6 minutes of independent green news, politics, analysis, and snarky comment.
6: It's already May. Are we getting a house on the shore this summer? Or are we going to really splurge and get a whole tank of gas?
1: I can't afford either. I'm staying home. This is your Green News Report. Okay, Desi Doyen, so much for that house on the shore this summer, eh?
2: Yes, I guess so. Yeah. As the global energy supply shock caused by Donald Trump's war on Iran drags on, this week the nation's top electric grid authority, the North American Electric Reliability Corporation, issued a rare Level 3 alert, the highest level, warning that the proliferation of data centers across the country is straining the national electric grid,
1: wow,
2: posing, quote, immediate risks and reliability concerns.
1: Wow, we better start ignoring that immediately.
2: The council ordered grid operators to take specific steps now to address the rise in grid instability caused by data centers that are creating the conditions for widespread blackouts and could lead to rate hikes for consumers.
1: Will lead to rate hikes for consumers.
2: Buckle up. Forecasters warn that the brewing El Nino in the Pacific Ocean could equal the strongest El Nino ever recorded back in 1877. That El Nino brought widespread drought, monsoon failure, and global food crises across Asia, Africa, and South America. El Ninos release a tremendous amount of excess ocean heat into the atmosphere. That boosts global temperatures, bringing severe storms, increased flood risks, longer, more intense heat waves, droughts, and fires.
1: You are just nothing but good news today.
2: And not great news as well.
1: Oh, great.
2: In elections this week, voters in a red Ohio county narrowly upheld a controversial ban on utility-scale solar and wind projects.
1: Really?
2: Campaign filings show that organizations that were advocating to keep the solar ban in place were funded by pro-fossil fuel groups.
1: Go figure.
2: Under the pretense of protecting farmland. But farmers say that renewables are a financial lifeline that helps them to stay on their land.
1: Yeah, but sorry, farmers, you can't have it. It's banned. That's nuts.
2: Yes, it is. And worse, on the federal level, in a significant escalation of Donald Trump's irrational war on cheap, clean wind energy, the New York Times reports that the Trump administration has halted nearly all onshore wind development across the U.S., citing vague, unspecified national security concerns. The Trump Defense Department has halted more than 160 wind projects on private lands, including wind farms that don't usually require the department's approval. Critics say it is a dumb strategy to halt wind energy development amidst an electricity affordability crisis as data centers use up even more power. Before the Iran war started, utility CEO Jim Ketchum on CNBC explained that renewables are by far the fastest way to meet rising demand.
7: Renewables can be delivered right now. They're ready right now. They can accommodate that demand today. Gas-fired generation won't be ready until 2030 or beyond at scale.
1: This is insane. Didn't you start this report by saying that the grid was not going to have enough energy to handle all of this, that we were going to see blackouts from all of this?
2: Yes.
1: And yet we're blocking the use of clean, cheap, renewable energy that could add power to the system overnight.
2: Yes.
1: Crazy.
2: Finally, we covered this last year, but now the data is in. A pilot project in California has demonstrated conclusively that solar panels installed over irrigation canals not only generate cheap, clean electricity, but also significantly reduce water evaporation and algae growth by 85%. Plus, during that record heat wave back in March, California's growing array of utility-scale batteries delivered a record amount of electricity, meeting more than 40% of the state's demand, equivalent to 12 large nuclear power plants. But unlike nuclear, the battery storage was built in a fraction of the time and at less than the cost of one nuclear power plant.
1: Well, don't say it too loud, because Donald Trump will ban solar canals and batteries. For much more on all of these stories and the ones we couldn't get to today, check out our website at greennews.bradblog.com. I'm Brad Friedman.
2: And I'm Desi Doyen.
1: And this has been your Green News Report.

0: Everyone is dumb. It's just so dumb. You know what? Keep your eyes. No matter how stupid all of this gets, I mean, and how bad things get in the Middle East, sounds like they're shooting again out there. The pretend ceasefire may be over.
1: The greatest ceasefire ever.
0: Yeah. No matter what, I do think there is a, call me an eternal optimist, but it's a very real transition that is really happening, no matter how dumb our leadership is, no matter how stupid our president is, no matter what dumb things he's doing in the Gulf, no matter what he is doing to try to kill wind energy and solar energy. The rest of the world may get there before we do because our people are so dumb, but the transition is happening.
1: Yes.
0: We are getting off of fossil fuels.
1: Yes, there is no stopping this train now. It is done. It is over. It is all over but the shouting, as they say.
0: And the irony is our dumb president is helping to lead the way because he's so stupid. Thank you, Mr. Trump. We got to go. Thanks to Desi Doyen, our producer, to my guest today, Laura Peterson of the Union of Concerned Scientists, and of course to all of you for spending a portion of your day or night with us. It's always an honor and greatly appreciated. 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And on the social medias, you will find me at The Brad Blog and Desi Doyen at
1: Green News Report.
0: Say hello to her. That's it. We will see it all of the above. Until we see you here next time, I'm Brad Friedman. Good luck, world.

0: 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Now, Cultural Energy's 5-day weather outlook. For Taos and northern New Mexico, highs 64 to 78, lows 41 to 48. Today, sunny to partly cloudy with winds to 20. Sunday, sunny to partly cloudy. Monday, partly cloudy with a 60% chance of afternoon showers and overnight rain. Tuesday, partly to mostly cloudy with a 60% chance of scattered thunderstorms and a 40% chance of evening showers. Wednesday, sunny to partly cloudy. For Alamosa and the San Luis Valley, highs 66 to 77, lows 34 to 42. Today and Sunday, sunny to partly cloudy. Monday, partly cloudy with a 40% chance of afternoon showers and winds to 20 and overnight showers. Tuesday, cloudy with a 50% chance of scattered afternoon thunderstorms. Wednesday, sun and clouds with winds to 20.
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2: And you're listening to Tell Us a Tale live from the Prism here in Charlottesville, Virginia. We're here with the Jan Smith Band and our friends out in the audience celebrating friends and family. And we are going to head over to Italy and tell you a tale called The Mysterious Giant of Barletta. It's an old tale retold by Tommy DiPaola and published by Harcourt, Brace, and Jovanovic, and we're actually going to need your help for this story. We are going to, at one point, need you to all scream. Let's try a screaming. One, two, three. And then later on, we're going to need you to scream for joy, so let me hear some joy. Ready? One, two, three. Excellent.
4: In the town of Barletta, in front of the church of San Sepolcro, stood a huge statue. No one knew where it had come from or when. The mysterious giant, for that is what the people called the statue, had always been there as long as anyone could remember. Even Zia Concetta. Zia Concetta was the oldest one in all of Barletta. She lived right across the square from the giant statue. Every day, every night, for my whole lifetime, I've looked out of the window, and there he is. Good weather or bad, the mysterious giant stood there. The people of Barletta loved having the statue in their town. In the early morning, right before the sun came up, the sisters from the convent and other townspeople came to the church for Holy Mass. They always greeted the giant with a nod or a smile. The people on the way to the market always hailed the giant and asked that he give them good luck to sell all their goods and to get a good bargain. All day long, the children played around his legs and the doves flew around his head. The young boys would sit on his big feet and tell jokes. A little later, the older boys would sit on the giant's feet to watch the older girls walk by.
5: I'm gonna marry another girl, yeah.
4: And at night, lovers would steal kisses in the giant's shadow. Then the streets would be empty, and doves would settle on the giant's head and shoulder and arms and coo themselves to sleep. And Zia Conchetta would open her window and call,
6: "Buona notte, Colosso. Good night, the big one."
4: And this was the time the giant loved best. All was calm. All was still.
7: Oh, what a peaceful life.
4: But one day, this peaceful life was over. Word had reached the town that an army of 1,000 men was destroying all the towns and cities along the lower Adriatic coast. And this army was heading straight for Barletta. The townspeople ran through the streets in panic. No one in Barletta was ready for an army coming to destroy them. They had no generals, no captains. Why, they didn't even have any soldiers. Shouts and screams echoed off the buildings. The night was lit by torches. All the peace and quiet was gone. No doves came to settle on the mysterious giant's shoulders, and Zia Conchetta did not call, "Buona notte," from her window. The mysterious giant didn't like this at all. The next morning was no better. It seemed as though everyone was at the church for Holy Mass, but there was no market. No one even smiled, let alone waved at the mysterious giant. No children played. Everyone rushed around, piling their belongings in carts and wagons. Everyone was getting ready to run from Barletta. Everyone except Zia Conchetta and the mysterious giant.
6: "Colosso, Colosso, as long as I can remember, you have stood here looking over this town and its people. Barletta loves you, and I know you love Barletta. I wish you could do something to save us from this army. With your size, I'm sure you could frighten them away. Why don't you just hop down from your pedestal?"
4: And that's just what the mysterious giant did.
6: "Now, Colosso, let's put our heads together. Come up with a plan."
4: And they did.
6: And a good one at that.
4: The mysterious giant climbed back and stood still.
6: "People of Barletta, people, gather round, come quickly. Great news, un miracolo, a miracle. Our giant is going to save us. Come, gather round. Friends, our giant will go to meet this army himself. And all you have to do is three things. First, bring me the biggest onion you can find.
8: Okay.
6: Second, you must stay completely out of sight.
8: Okay.
6: Hide under the bed, hide in the closet, hide in the cellar and in the attic, but you must stay out of sight.
8: But.
6: And third, don't you ask any questions.
8: Oh.
6: Have faith in our mysterious giant.
8: Here, Conchetta, I got you an onion. Here, look at it, it's a nice onion too, it's a big one.
6: Grazie. Now hide."
4: And she sliced the onion in half and gave the mysterious giant each half of the onion, and once more stepped off the pedestal, and he strode off to meet the army. 3 miles outside the city, the mysterious giant sat down by the side of the road and held the onion pieces close to his eyes. Big tears began to run down his cheeks, and the giant made loud, sobbing noises. What a sight the army saw as it came over the hill.
9: "Halt! What is that, you lieutenant? What is that?"
10: "It looks like a giant lake thing, Herr Captain.
9: Well, we'll see about this. You come with me. You there, I'm Captain Minken. We have come to destroy this town. Who are you, and what are you doing here crying? No tricks now. Answer me now.
11: Oh, sir, I'm sitting out here away from the town because all the other boys in the school, they want to let me play with them. They say I'm too small. They pick on me all the time. They call me names like Minuscolo and the Bully, Tiny and Weakling. I'm always the last one chosen for the games. Today, they told me that if I tried to go to school, they're going to beat me up. I hate being so small.
4: The giant sniffed loudly and blew the hats off the soldier standing in front. The captain and the army stood dumbstruck. If this giant was a small boy that the others teased, then imagine what the rest of the people of this town were like.
11: But someday I assured them I'm going to eat up all of my pasta when I grow big and strong, and then I'll be able to fight the bag. Look out then.
4: The soldiers began to back away, trembling. The lieutenants gathered round the captain, who had backed away from the giant too. There was only one thing to do. Captain Minkian and his lieutenants drew their swords. They held them in the air and shouted,
9: "About face, double time march! Let's get out of here!"
4: The army turned and fairly ran in the opposite direction of Barletta. The mysterious giant threw away the onion halves, dried his tears, and went back to the church of San Sepolcro.
6: "They're gone! You hear? They're all gone! People, listen! They're gone! The army is gone, and you can't come out now! The town has been saved, and it was our giant! Our giant did it! C'è bella festa!"
4: And what a celebration was held that night. But when it was over, and the moon was high in the sky, the mysterious giant looked out over the sleeping town. Doves cooed themselves to sleep on his head and his shoulders. Everything was calm. Everything was still. Zia Concetta opened her window.
6: Buonanotte, Colosso, and grazie.
2: We're going to close out this half hour of Tell Us a Tale with a tune from two members of the Jan Smith Band. We've got Jan Smith herself up here on stage. Jan's got an album out there called Tin Heart, which you can find out more about at jansmithband.com. And next to Jan is Jeff Vogelzang. And Jeff's got an album as well of some wonderful instrumentals called On the Lamb. And they're going to be doing a Jeff Vogelzang original tune called Like Old Times.

0: This is Guadalupe Tafoya speaking. I am the archivist historian for the San Francisco de Assis Church, Ranchos de Taos. 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
1: Hi, everyone. Welcome to Confetti Park, a magical playground of music and stories for kids to enjoy with their families. These stories and songs I will play for you today all come from Louisiana. My name is Katie Ray. I love possums, and we're going to start out today with a trio of possum songs. In my neighborhood, right in the heart of New Orleans, there are possums that come out to eat the cat food. Based on all the songs about these little critters, they are everywhere. First up is Johnette Downing.

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0: and Mr. Alligator can't catch me.
1: Then along comes Mr. Alligator, slowly as can be.
0: And snap! Scared the possum right out of the tree. 5 little possums sitting safe at home. Mama said, you better leave that gator alone. Then along comes Mr. Alligator, I hope I don't see you later. It isn't very nice to tease an alligator.
2: Hi, it's Ranger Dave with the joke of the day. Knock, knock.
3: Who's there?
2: Theodore.
3: Theodore who?
2: Theodore is stuck and it won't open.
4: Y'all know who's coming pretty soon, eh? That's right, and all of his possums will be pulling his pirogue full of toys to the sky. You know, Janine, Richard, Audrey, and Suzette, Antoine, Eugenie, Boutet, and Yvette.
5: What about the big one?
6: Yeah, the big one!
4: Oh, yeah, I know which one you're talking about.

0: keeping purple lies.
1: That was Pretty Purple Possums by Angela Menino. And before that, a Cajun Christmas possum song, Pichon, the Pink-Nosed Possum by Robert King Rob Harris. Now let's move up to North Louisiana. Here is Leadbelly, my favorite troubadour, with Polly Wally Wee.

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And before that, a song I wrote for my husband about love and snowballs. Now for a gorgeous version of This Little Light of Mine by New Orleans singer Ingrid Lucia.

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Well, that was a fun song about Oscar de la Oyster by Don Hoffman and the Louisiana Pollywogs. And that sound means it's time for Confetti Park Storytime. Here is Z.W. Moore with an excerpt from his wonderful book, Desdemona's Dreams.

This is Z.W. Moore, author of Desdemona's Dreams series, fairy tale series. I'll be reading to you from the first book, To Dream of Dancing. It's in a dream where this story begins. A dream of fierce sands and fiercer winds. A dream of madness and a song without end. A ballerina sways and turns like the whirlwinds in the sands that burn, in a castle in a land where dreams may wander just like sand. Floating gently through the sky, lodging fiercely in someone's eye, but always moving, never still, the sands howling as loudly as the whooping whippoorwill. Now back to whence this dream began, to the ballerina who moves like whirling sand, in a ballroom made of stone, with a madman maestro composing eldritch songs of the darkest tone. The dancer is his captive, a dream that strayed too far, caught by his web of music which trapped her like pits of black tar. Now she dances day by night and night by day, as long as the madman continues to play. The song he plays is devoid of joy, filled with the sadness of a child's lost toy. On and on the tune does go, never ending, never too fast, and never, ever too slow. Then one dream there comes a knock at the door of this grim stone home made of drab gray rock. The maestro looks a bit befuddled. Has another dancer been caught? Another creature enticed and muddled? Opening the door to find a girl with eyes so emerald and gay, and hair that flows like chocolate puddles on a chocolate raindrop day. So, little dream, you've come to dance alongside the other? Desdemona looks him in his wild eyes and says, Why, no, sir, I'm her mother. She is my dream of dancing, and you've stolen her away. I noticed when I no longer wished to dance every single day. The crazy little chuckle, ha ha, and a smile

0: Every moment that passes means her dream is a slave of that awful man. Turning and spinning for that crazed buffoon, with his wild yellow bloodshot eyes and hair puffed out like a loon. Exasperated, Desdemona screams at the sky, "I don't know what to do! 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Then back to the waking world she goes, where eyes must stay open and dreams must lay low. In the purple house in the small town of Ramsey, Desdemona bolts awake with tears streaming down her face, humming a strange garbled tune. "Teddy! 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"What should I do?" Teddy hugs her back and comfortingly pats Desdemona's shoulder.
1: "Calm now, my lady. You are safely at home where no one will harm you. Tell me of your dreams so I may counsel you in the right course of action."
0: Desdemona props herself up and wipes the tears from her eyes, her chocolate brown hair pooling upon the deep purple pillows as she relates the ballerina's dilemma. "He was some sort of crazy maestro, and he was holding my dream of dancing captive so that he could finish a song. She was dying, Teddy. I could feel her getting weaker and weaker as she danced for him. I know I was dreaming, but it was so real. As the ballerina grew weaker, something inside of me felt like it was breaking." Teddy jumps down from the bed and starts pacing furiously, his furry paw rubbing his chin as he paces back and forth.
1: "Aha! I have it!" Teddy utters in his deep, bare voice, which used to surprise Desdemona since he is so cuddly looking.
0: At that same moment comes a knock at the door. A voice as sing-song as a bluebird comes warbling in as Desdemona's Aunt Lulu Ann flits through the entrance. She is tall, with hair the color of spun gold that always shimmers, as if sunlight is peeking through some unseen window. A ruby-lipped smile never falters from her lips, and even her reprimands bring welcome giggles. A number of men and women about town have been known to say, "You haven't yet seen the sunrise until you've seen Miss Lulu Ann." "Time to rise and shine, my dove. There's toast with blueberry ginger jam and apple sausages waiting to be eaten. The red boots and rainbow dress are laid out upon the chair for you." As she says this, Aunt Lulu Ann waves her hand in the direction of the big red cushioned reading chair in the corner of Desdemona's room. Desdemona doesn't remember her clothes being there before, but both of her aunts do that kind of thing all the time, so it doesn't really surprise her when objects appear where her aunts say they should be. "I'll get dressed and come right down. Has Aunt Lulu Bell come downstairs yet?" Desdemona asks, hoping the answer is no.

That is an excerpt from the gorgeous Desdemona's Dreams to Dream of Dancing, narrated by the author Z.W. Moore. 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

0: outfit called Things Could Be Worse. And then to close out this half hour of Tell Us a Tale, we'll listen to brother-sister act Tim and Molly O'Brien sing Papa's on the Housetop.
1: There was once a man who had a wonderful family. He couldn't love his family any more than he did. But this man, he needed a good night's sleep every night. And his children hated going to sleep. They would giggle all night long. And his wife, now he loved his wife. But his wife, well, she had a little bit of a snoring problem. She'd snore all night. Now this man, he didn't mind because he loved his family. And so during the summer and the fall and the winter, he could sleep, although not that well. But when it came time for spring, we do something in the spring that, well, we set our clocks ahead. And I don't know about you, but I have a tough time going to sleep an hour earlier when it really is so light outside. And his children had that same problem. When it was time for bed, they wouldn't go to sleep, and they would stay awake all night. They would just sit around and giggle all night. And his wife, well, in springtime, not only did she snore, but her allergies came back. And she would sneeze and snore all day long. Oh, this poor man, he just couldn't get any sleep. So one night he just had to finally get up and walk around and think about this. Hey, what am I going to do? I don't know how I can sleep. I must work hard all day, and I come home to this nonsense. I just want a nice meal and to sleep. But my family, they don't be quiet for me. The children, all they do is giggle all night long. And my wife, such snoring I've never heard. Oh, what can I do? I gotta get some sleep. Who can I talk to? I guess I could talk to the rabbi. But the rabbi, he's not in town now. He went somewhere. But you know Moshe at work. Moshe said that there's this wise old woman who is at the outside of the village. Maybe she's smart enough to give me an idea of what I can do. Maybe I'll go see her. So that's just what he did. He walked through the village until he got to the very end, and he found the wise old woman's door. And it was almost midnight, so of course there was no noise. Hello? Hello, is anybody there?
2: Hello?
1: Hello? Hello?
2: Hello, who's there?
1: What? I'm out here. Would you please open the door for me, lady?
2: What
1: I'm knocking on the door.
2: What do you want?
1: Nicely.
2: It's the middle of the night. What are you wanting from me?
1: Well, I can't sleep, and I was hoping I'd heard that you're a very smart woman.
2: This is true.
1: So
2: I'll let you come in. Come on in.
1: Oh, this would be nice. Thank you very much.
2: Tell me what the problem is.
1: Well, you see, I love my family. I want to say this right now. But my children... It's spring now, and you know how we had to set the clocks ahead an hour?
2: Yes, I understand this.
1: Yes, well, they don't like going to sleep when it's so light outside, so they stay awake all night and giggle and talk and all that nonsense. And my wife, bless my wife, but she snores. And normally it's not too bad, but she's got these allergies during the spring. Oh, it's horrible. So she sneezes and snores all night long, and I can't get any sleep. So then I go to work, and I'm a wreck at work. I don't know what to do. So I thought maybe you could help me find a way to make my house a little quieter.
2: Well, I can see that you have a problem.
1: Yeah, no kidding. I don't sleep.
2: Well, this is what I think you should do.
1: Okay, I'm listening.
2: Then you go home, go into your barn. Do you have any chickens?
1: Of course I get chickens. What, do you want me to bring you back an egg sandwich or something?
2: No, I don't want you to come back. I'm telling you what to do at your own house.
1: Okay, well, I guess I can make an egg sandwich for me. I don't know if that's going to help me. I might get a little talk.
2: Sounds good. You can do all of this. You talk a lot, you know.
1: I'm sorry.
2: Okay, so what I want you to do is go into the barn and get yourself the chicken and bring the chicken into the house, get into your bed, and go to sleep.
1: You want me to bring chickens into my house?
2: This is what I said.
1: Well, Moshe says you're a wise old woman, so I'm going to try it out. Well, I'll try anything. I'm so tired. Okay, thank you much.
2: Okay, good night.
1: And so off he went back to his home, where he went into the barn and picked out those chickens and shooed them into the house. Well, they started making a little bit of noise, but he wanted to listen to that wise old woman, at least to see what would happen. So he got into bed. And just as he got into bed, the chickens started to fly around the house and make lots of noise again. And of course, this got the children up, who were giggling already, and they started to play with the chickens. Well, those chickens were so scared of the children that they started flying more, and their feathers started coming out, and the feathers flew up into his wife's nose. And in addition to the snoring and the sneezing, now she was sneezing like crazy with all those feathers up her nose.
3: Hey, what am I going to do? I can't take this anymore.
1: Oh, no, what am I? I'm going to walk around. Maybe I can get these people to be quiet in the chicken's stool.
4: So he got out of bed, and he stepped on a chicken.
3: Hey, what was this?
4: I think maybe we have chicken soup tomorrow. I'm sorry, little chicken. Oh, look, there's an egg. And oh, I think I just stepped in something else, and it's definitely not an egg. Oh, goodness me.
0: Well, that poor fellow, he just stayed awake all night, couldn't get to sleep with all that noise. So he went off to work the next day and was tired all day long. And on the way back, he stopped at that wise old woman's house again.
2: Yes?
3: Hello, do you remember me?
2: How could I forget?
3: Yeah, I stopped by last night, almost at midnight, and you said my house would be quieter if I brought some chickens into it. It's worse. The chickens, they make all this noise. I step on the chickens, their eggs, and other stuff I don't want to talk about. My children, they play with the chickens fly around, they make that noise, the feathers fly out, they go into my wife's nose, and then she sneezes and snores and snores and sneezes all night long. It's worse than before. I want a quiet house. Can you help me?
2: I can see that you have a problem.
3: Yeah, no.
2: Maybe more than one. But here's what you're going to do.
3: Okay, I'm listening.
2: When you go home, I want you to go back into the barn.
3: Okay.
2: Do you have a cow?
3: Do I have a cow? Oh, maybe I should make some warm milk. Is this what you're saying?
2: Well, I think this is a good idea, and you do this. Maybe it relieve a little bit of the stress that you seem to have. But what I want you to do is bring the cow into the house, get in your bed, and go to sleep.
3: Wait a minute. The cow gets into bed with me, or just me?
2: Leave the cow in the kitchen.
3: Okay.
2: And take yourself into the bed, pull up the covers, and go to sleep.
3: Wait, so a cow in my house is going to make it quieter? Are you sure about this?
2: The wise woman has spoken.
3: Moisha says you're wise. I guess I'll try it. Okay. So the fellow went on home, and he went into the barn and got the cow.
1: Moo!
0: And he led her on into the house where the chickens were all cackling away. And he put the children to bed, and of course the children didn't want to go to sleep because not only were their chickens still in the house, but the cow was there now. So they stayed awake all night giggling. But his wife, she fell right to sleep without even thinking. And not only now were the chicken feathers getting into her nose, but that cow was squatting its tail back and forth, causing all the dust to fly out and go into his wife's nose too. So his wife was snoring and sneezing away, and the kids were laughing, the chickens were clucking, the cow was mooing. Well, that poor fellow got out of bed again right in the middle of the night and started walking around. And then he stepped in something that was most definitely not a beef patty. It's what they call a cow patty. Oh, this you don't want to step in, I promise you. You'll learn about it someday. So that night he just stayed up trying to get that mess off the bottom of his foot. And then the next morning he went off to work, still no sleep. At the end of the day, he dragged himself back to that wise old woman's house. He had to figure something out, and she must know something.
2: Let me guess.
3: Yeah, it's me again.
2: Yeah, I could have guessed.
3: Yeah, well, I got a problem, and I think you probably know what it is.
2: I understand the problem.
3: Yeah, isn't too quiet. What are you doing to me?
2: You have a problem. I'm trying to help you fix it. Okay, have a little faith.
3: I'm listening.
2: Have a little faith in me.
3: My wife, she's so noisy still, and the kids are noisy, and the chickens and the cow. How is this making my house quiet? I want to know this. What can I do?
2: Well, this is what you're going to do.
3: Okay.
2: Do you have a sheep, and do you have some goats?
3: Yeah, do you want me to count sheep? This is what you're saying?
2: You've got some very good ideas of your own, but if you want mine, here it is.
3: Okay.
2: Go to the barn, get your sheep, get your goats, bring them into the house, pull up the covers on yourself and your wife, and go to sleep.
3: Okay, I think I can do this. Sheep, goats, cows, lions and bears? No, I don't have any of those. Anyway, oh my, I think I go home now. So that's indeed what he did. He went off home and went into the barn and got all the sheep and the goats out and led them into the house. And they made lots of noise on their way in. Well, the kitchen was getting crowded, so the cow walked into the living room and the chickens were flying everywhere.
1: Well, his children, of course, couldn't not play with the kids.
4: Yeah, so they played with all the sheep and the cows and the chickens.
1: But his wife, as usual, she went right off to sleep.
4: And she just snored and sneezed all night. Oh, that poor fellow, he couldn't stand it anymore. So it was only 2 o'clock in the morning, he jumped out of bed and he had to go back and talk to that wise old woman.
5: Hey, open up. I'm tired of this nonsense.
2: Oy vey. Well, what do you want? You're here again.
5: Of course I'm here again. This is the worst ideas I've ever heard. My house is not quiet. You said it was going to be quiet if I put the chickens and the cow and the sheep and the lambs in and the goats. Oh, it's terrible. In fact, I bent down to pick up an egg and a goat got me right in the bottom. Oh, now I couldn't sleep all night thanks to you.
2: Oh,
5: how is this
2: going to
5: make my house quieter? This is what I want to know.
2: Well, you have a problem.
5: Yeah, no kidding.
2: But I think I can help.
5: I hope so. I'm getting a little tired of this.
2: When you go home,
5: yeah?
2: What I want you to do is take the chicken and the cow and the other chickens and the sheep and the goats, and I want you to take them out of the house and put them back into the barn. Go back into your house, get into bed, pull up the covers, and go to sleep.
5: Oh, this is an idea. I was just going to go to sleep in the barn, I think. But I like your idea. I think it'd be more comfortable with a nice bed there. Okay, this sounds like a plan. Thank you very much. I think this might work. Oh, I gotta hope so. Could things be any worse? But I don't think so. So off he went back to his home. He let all the chickens out first. And then he let the cow out. And then he let all the sheep and the goats out. And then he went back into the house. Oh, sure, his children were still playing. And his wife was still snoring away and sneezing from her allergies. But compared to what it had been, it was a lot quieter. And that's when he realized things really could be a lot worse.

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1: Now, Cultural Energy's five-day weather outlook. For Taos in northern New Mexico, highs 64 to 78, lows 41 to 48. Today, sunny to partly cloudy with winds to 20. Sunday, sunny to partly cloudy. Monday, partly cloudy with a 60% chance of afternoon showers and overnight rain. Tuesday, partly to mostly cloudy with a 60% chance of scattered thunderstorms and a 40% chance of evening showers. Wednesday, sunny to partly cloudy. For Alamosa and the San Luis Valley, highs 66 to 77, lows 34 to 42. Today and Sunday, sunny to partly cloudy. Monday, partly cloudy with a 40% chance of afternoon showers and winds to 20 and overnight showers. Tuesday, cloudy with a 50% chance of scattered afternoon thunderstorms. Wednesday, sun and clouds with winds to 20.
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4: No need for alarm, you've been far,
5: far. Right now, the tropical Pacific Ocean is rapidly heating up, where scientists look for signs of an El Niño event forming. The trade winds are weakening. Huge pulses of underwater heat are surging across the equator. The data points to one massive headline. A potential super El Niño is brewing. We know El Niño is a natural cycle, but a super El Niño is a whole different thing. It acts as Earth's biggest natural heat release valve, tilting weather patterns across the globe. Because El Niño rides on top of an already superheated planet, this thing could smash global temperature records. If these predictions lock in, what does a super El Niño actually mean for you, your family, or your travel plans? Let's do a quick tour around the globe with predictions for North America, Europe, South America, India, and Australia.
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5: For North America, a classic strong El Niño splits the continent in two during next winter. The north, if you live in western Canada or the northern tier of the U.S., expect a remarkably mild, warmer-than-average winter. Great for your heating bill, not so great for ski resorts, but it gets far more serious. As Debbie Carlson reports in The Guardian May 8th, this is already the worst time for wheat. U.S. farmers face losses to extreme heat and drought. Carlson writes, Kansas and Oklahoma had their second warmest year from March 2025 to March 2026. In March, temperatures were 10 to 11 degrees Fahrenheit above normal, says Shell Winkley, a Texas-based meteorologist at Climate Central. It was the third warmest March on record for Kansas, with record warmth for Oklahoma, allowing drought conditions to set in further. This year's winter wheat crop condition in the plains is one of the poorest in recent history, rivaling 2023, another drought year. The Weekly Crop Condition Report, issued by an arm of the U.S. Department of Agriculture, rates the 44% of Kansas and 49% of Oklahoma's wheat in poor to very poor condition, with similar ratings elsewhere. And that's from Debbie Carlson in The Guardian. Many farmers on the plains are not even going to try to harvest their wheat. Now think about what that means for world food, which we'll talk about a little bit later. In the U.S. South, though, El Niño supercharges the southern jet stream. This means California, the Southwest, and the Gulf Coast get slammed with a parade of heavy rainstorms next winter, bringing a high risk of flooding, but maybe that will ease the long-standing drought. Here is WeatherWest meteorologist Daniel Swain on why a stronger El Niño matters. He uses the example of expectations for California, but it proves a global point. Strong El Niño is different from a weak version.
7: The net result is that during a strong El Niño event, a lot of energy, a lot of heat comes out of the oceans and enters the atmosphere. This is, by the way, why I and others expect that 2026 or 2027 or both will be new record warm global temperature conditions, because if we add the global warming trend on top of the perturbation from El Niño, a very strong one, we're going to get very warm global temperatures. El Niño results essentially in a mini temporary but natural global warming. So every time we have a strong El Niño event, the Earth's average temperature that year goes up by a couple of tenths to a few tenths of a degree Celsius. Now again, that might seem small compared to the amount of global warming we've seen so far, which is closer to 1.5 degrees, but it's occurring pretty quickly. It's occurring one year to the next, so 0.2, 0.3 degrees Celsius is actually quite a lot to jump up from one year to the other. And so that is likely what we'll see this year. But the difference with El Niño versus global warming caused by the accumulation of heat-trapping greenhouse gases in the atmosphere is that it is temporary. There is a warming and a cooling, as has been said, in the context of El Niño versus La Niña. La Niña results in sequestration of more energy in the deep oceans, and so the global temperature goes down a little bit for a year or two. With a big El Niño event, the opposite is true. We're unearthing a lot of that latent buried heat in the deep tropical oceans, and it's entering the atmosphere. And in entering the atmosphere, that actually is the way we help it dissipate. So strength matters, and this is why I said, well, if you were going to have a weak El Niño, or even a moderate one, I wouldn't be too excited right now. It really doesn't tell us very much about what's going to happen. You can see that there's maybe a little weak signal in Southern California, but really, even for moderate events, it's kind of 50-50. Ends up dry or wet? I don't know. But it's very different once we get into strong El Niño territory.
5: That was Daniel Swain from Weather West. Radio EcoShock guest storm hunter and meteorologist Jeff Masters warns El Niño expected to help spur intense hurricane and typhoon seasons in the North Pacific. That's over at Yale Climate Connections. Masters writes on May 22nd, quote, in their annual seasonal hurricane forecast for the Northeast Pacific, issued May 21st, NOAA predicted an above-average 2026 hurricane season in both the Eastern Pacific, for storms affecting Mexico, and the Central Pacific, for storms affecting Hawaii. The Eastern Pacific outlook calls for 70% probability of 15 to 22 named storms, with 9 to 14 of them expected to become hurricanes, including 5 to 9 major hurricanes. The main influence on this season's outlook is the potentially powerful El Niño event now taking shape during the 5 strong El Niño years since 1972. Eastern Pacific hurricane activity has been boosted by about 4 additional named storms, 2 to 3 more hurricanes, and 1 to 2 more major hurricanes per year. For the Central Pacific, which includes the waters near Hawaii, NOAA's outlook calls for 70% probability of 5 to 13 tropical cyclones. A near-average season there has 4 to 5 of them. End quote from Jeff Masters at Yale Climate Connections. Now remember, folks, that the El Niño tends to reduce the number or the strength of Atlantic hurricanes, so we may not see that much happening around Florida and the Gulf of Mexico, even though the Gulf of Mexico is right now record hot. It's really hot waters down there, so we don't know what will happen for sure. Keep in mind, this strong El Niño arrives on top of incredible warming already. On May 14th, there was an extraordinary heat wave over the U.S. Southwest and Mexico. According to extreme temperature watcher Maximiliano Herrera, Death Valley, California hit 116 degrees Fahrenheit, or 46.7 C, and it's never been so hot this early in the season, and there's no end in sight. Herrera says, quote, hundreds of records smashed all over Mexico in nearly every state, including a mind-blowing 45 degrees or 113 Fahrenheit in the Morelos state at over 1,000 meters or 3,200 feet above sea level, a world record heat for May for that elevation, end quote. That stubborn early season heat spread all the way down to Colombia before the nearby Pacific even gets to peak heat of El Niño. A lot of people in Central and South America are going to suffer. Some will die working outdoors as they must.
3: Europe, the wild card.
5: Europe is the farthest away from the Pacific, making a bit of a weather wild card. El Niño's effects here are subtle, but historically, strong events tend to alter the North Atlantic winds. That could mean a milder but much wetter winter for Southern Europe. Northern Europe can sometimes get pushed into colder, drier snaps. We'll see. When a strong or super El Niño develops, the direct atmospheric impacts are centered on the Pacific. So for Europe and the UK, the effects are indirect. They're lagging behind and timed, and they're hard to predict. There's no guarantee. But El Niño behaves like a planetary release valve, and it pours oceanic heat into the global atmosphere, and so this summer there's a heightened baseline risk of extreme global temperatures. This could be record heat, when you consider the UK and Northern Europe are already baking in high summer temperatures in late May, even before El Niño. Temperatures went over 30 degrees C or 86 Fahrenheit, which is a heat wave for people in the UK. The BBC predicted a bank holiday heat wave. Impacts on European weather shift drastically between summer and winter. Typically, the UK in El Niño should expect mild, wet, and stormy weather in early winter, like November and December. Then, in late January or February, there could be a risk of deep freezes. The strong El Niño pattern increases the mathematical probability of sudden stratospheric warming events way up there. When the stratosphere rapidly warms, it can break apart the polar vortex. That causes high-altitude winds that keep cold air bottled up at the pole to reverse. So in the UK, the impact could allow brutal easterly Arctic air masses to flood across northern and western Europe in late winter. Consequently, strong El Niño winters often feature a sudden transition in January or February to prolonged, biting cold snaps and significant snowfall. But remember, with winter at the far end of the Pacific temperature valve, these are only possible outcomes. It's what statistically happens. Now, with other strong climate factors, we don't really know the outlook for Northern Europe for sure.
3: South America floods and fires.
5: Heading south, the contrast gets even more dramatic. In Peru and Ecuador, coastal ocean temperatures skyrocket. This disrupts local fisheries, but it unleashes torrential rains and severe flooding along the coast. But in the interior of South America, El Niño brings the flip side. The Amazon basin turns bone dry. A super El Niño severely dries out the soil moisture in the interior, drastically elevating the risk of intense, widespread wildfires, even in the rainforest. That threatens to release even more warming carbon into the atmosphere. Even before the 2026 El Niño appeared, the Amazon River and major tributaries, including the Rio Negro and the Madeira River, have plunged to their lowest recorded levels since official monitoring began over a century ago. In critical hubs like Manaus, Brazil, the drastically receded waters left boats stranded, completely severed vital transportation arteries, and devastated local fisheries. That's before El Niño. Climatologists say the sheer intensity of the recent dry seasons have depleted deep soil moisture across the Amazon. Experts calculate it will take multiple consecutive robust wet seasons just to return the water table and tributary volumes to historic norms. Meanwhile, watch out for the fire.
8: India, the missing monsoons.
5: Crossing the Pacific to Southeast Asia and India, the script flips entirely. Normally, wet places become incredibly dry. India relies on its summer monsoon rains for agriculture. A strong El Niño chokes those monsoons off, leading to widespread drought, heat waves, and major stress on food production. Southeast Asian countries like Indonesia and the Philippines face severe water shortages and intense agriculture droughts turning their tropical landscapes into tinderboxes. As Nina Rao reports at Manga Bay, quote, from mid-April through May 2026, India and Pakistan were gripped by a heat wave that saw daily maximum temperatures soar above 46 degrees C, 114 Fahrenheit, in numerous cities. This ongoing period of intense heat has resulted in at least 10 reported deaths in Karachi, Pakistan, and 6 reported deaths from heat stroke in India as of April 27th, and we know the numbers are much, much higher than that. A super rapid study released by scientists from World Weather Attribution indicates that such higher temperature conditions in April are becoming more frequent, now occurring once in every 5 years in the region. The researchers also found human-induced climate change made the 15-day heat wave period from April 15th to 29th approximately 3 times more likely than it would have been in pre-industrial climate. The same heat event would have been around 1 degree C cooler in a pre-industrial climate. End quote from Nina Rao at Manga Bay. Find links for all this breaking news in my show blog published Wednesdays at ecoshock.org.
8: Australia, scorched earth.
5: Well, northern Australia is already like a sauna and it's 3 weeks from winter. But if there is one place that really bears the brunt of a super El Nino, it is Australia. As the warm ocean water shifts away from Oceania towards South America, Australia loses its rainmaker. The continent braces for searing heat waves and intense prolonged droughts. For Aussies, this combination signifies a terrifyingly high risk of catastrophic bushfires. As we wrap up this Super El Nino roundup, we have Benjamin Selwyn in the conversation May 19th. He's making the case that a Super El Nino could trigger global famine. With agriculture already disrupted by ongoing climate change and a war that limits fertilizer and farm diesel, the world food system is already very fragile. It is close to a breakdown. Global food aid has almost collapsed, especially without its biggest donor, the United States. A wild El Nino could tip hundreds of millions of people into hunger and even starvation, and I've covered that in previous Radio EcoShock shows. So you see, a super El Nino isn't just a passing storm system. It is a massive climate shock. In some regions, like the Amazon, the event can deplete soil moisture so deeply that the effects linger for years after the ocean cools back down. More than that, recent super El Niños like the 97-98 or the 2015 and 2016 events, they left a heat bump, a jump in warming that never went away. With a carbon-loaded atmosphere, Earth just builds heat from there. Many ecosystems are changed and do not recover from these super warming events. Bleached coral hardly comes back. Some species go extinct. Regimes of plants and insects change during a super El Nino and stay that way afterward. This coming El Nino is like a warp event for living things. If there are excess forest fires or forest die-off, new carbon enters the atmosphere. That addition remains up there for more than 100,000 years, forcing a hotter climate. Stressed by human changes, nature cannot take back all that super El Nino brings. When a strong El Nino shows up today, it can push us into uncharted territory. 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
5: After our trip around the super El Nino, we take another world tour. As I reported last week, climate-driven extremes are connecting. Call them compound events or clustering. People and governments are getting double or triple disasters with no time to recover. There is more new science and reporting as this new reality sets in. The European Geosciences Union Assembly just had a special session on compound events in Vienna in May. For generations, humanity experienced natural disasters as one-off events. A bad winter storm in January, a a brutal heat wave in July, a local river cresting in fall, not spring. We clean up debris, rebuild roofs, wait for the seasons to reset, and try to move on. But over the last few years, that traditional rhythm has shattered. As I said in last week's show, we enter the era of compound climate extremes, or more simply, event clustering. Instead of a single blow, now our planet delivers rapid-fire combinations. Disasters hit the same place in tight sequences. Entirely different hazards can stack up on top of each other. The defining danger of these clusters isn't just the intensity of a single event anymore. It is the destruction of our recovery window. When a second or third disaster strikes, before an ecosystem or an electric grid or a community can recover from the first one, the damage doesn't just double, it amplifies. Let us take a quick look at how these events unfold in different ways in different parts of the world. We begin again in North America, where the climate conversation shifted from seasonal hazards to an alarming phenomenon known as the double whammy. Climate research shows a massive surge in compound heat waves and droughts, particularly across the western and southwestern United States and into Mexico. Just this past March, standard spring temperatures were replaced by a full-blown summer, with multiple desert stations shattering all-time records, touching 112 Fahrenheit or 44 C in March, even as it felt wintry in eastern North America for a little while. The real crisis happens when heat domes cluster with human vulnerabilities. For example, a prolonged intense heat wave drives electricity demand to absolute limits as millions of people crank up air conditioning. The soil dries out completely, baking hard like concrete. Then the cluster snaps, high voltage lines overheat and sag, causing fires, or a sudden severe storm sweeps through, knocking out an already stressed electrical grid. Suddenly, you have a population trapped in non-survivable heat without power or water. The Union of Concerned Scientists recently warned against these tight, sequential events, how they can leave utility companies with zero time for physical repairs. That transforms manageable weather anomalies into systemic societal blackouts. The Union of Concerned Scientists report is called Power After the Storm. It was published in January 2026. Find links in my show blog at ecoshock.org. Crossing the Atlantic to Europe, clustering looks a bit different, but the mechanical principle remains the same. European meteorologists are intensely studying what they call serial cyclone clustering. To the average person on the ground, these are known as storm trains, weeks-long corridors where the sky creates a permanent highway, funneling one destructive storm right after another directly into the continent. A critical paper published by the Karlsruhe Institute of Technology revealed that these storm trains are shaped by massive, slow-moving atmospheric roadblocks, like the famous Greenland blocking high-pressure system. A massive high-pressure system parks itself over Greenland, acting like a boulder in a river, forcing the storm track south, right into Europe. If you live in the UK, Northern Europe, or Scandinavia, you experience a barrage of low-pressure systems. One storm damages the roof tiles and saturates the soil. 3 days later, a second storm easily uproots the weakened trees. And 3 days after that, a third storm drops moderate rain, but that instantly turns into catastrophic flooding because the ground simply cannot absorb another drop. British climate assessments warn this exact sequence: wet, windy winters immediately compounding into structural crises is becoming Western Europe's permanent seasonal reality. The EGU General Assembly 2026, held in Vienna, Austria, and online, and that was May 3rd to the 8th, 2026, features a strong focus on high-impact compound climate and weather events. They recognize their increasing severity and socioeconomic impact. If Europe is battling a conveyor belt of water and wind, Australia is the global poster child for the lethal pairing of extreme heat and rapid landscape fires. Australian communities are still haunted by the memory of the Black Summer in 2019 and 2020. Current data shows the continent is trapped in a compounding loop of what ecologists call fuel and fire cycles. Clustering in Australia often operates on a multi-seasonal delay. A period of heavy, unseasonal rainfall prompts a massive explosion of native vegetation and grassland. But under modern atmospheric constraints, that moisture is short-lived. A sudden, intense heat wave moves in, drying out the landscape in just weeks. The lush green fuel turns into dry, explosive tinder. When the inevitable bushfires ignite, they no longer just burn regular forest floors, they are eating through masses of densely packed, hyper-dried fuel. The fires grow so large and intense, they generate their own localized weather systems. Dry lightning storms strike ahead of the fire front, igniting secondary clusters of blazes, and that can trap emergency services. This year, northern Australia continues to be a hot sauna, entering right into winter, but now we have El Nino coming for the following year. Turning our eyes to South Asia, and specifically the Indian subcontinent, event clustering is radically rewriting the laws of human habitability. For hundreds of millions of people, the pre-monsoon season has changed from a period of manageable heat into a protracted, compounded wave and crisis of survival. Between April and May, regional temperatures routinely crossed 46 degrees C in dozens of densely populated urban centers. That is 114 Fahrenheit, actual degrees, not feels like temperature. But global warming has injected a dangerous secondary driver into this equation, extreme humidity. When extreme heat clusters with intense maritime moisture from the warming Indian Ocean, it creates a deadly metric known as the wet bulb threshold. This is the point where the human body can no longer cool itself down through sweating. Recent public health studies find these multi-week humid heat waves come with acute regional water shortages. The extreme heat dries up local reservoirs just as the humans need more water and it reaches the peak of demand, and it creates a compounding public health emergency that threatens economic productivity and human life on a staggering scale. In Africa, the compounding nature of climate change takes on a stark structural gravity. A major synthesis mapping African climate hotspots notes a massive 55% increase in sequential disasters over the last few decades. The crisis here is often a violent pendulum swing between absolute extremes, prolonged agricultural drought, immediately followed by a sudden hyper-localized deluge of rain. Take the Horn of Africa or the crowded urban centers of Kenya as an example. A region will endure multiple consecutive seasons of failed rains. The soil loses its structure, turns into a powdery, impervious crust, and then livestock populations collapse. An extreme precipitation event can follow, like those brought on by shifting tropical tracks, and it drops months' worth of rain in a single night. Because the drought-damaged soil acts like concrete, the water cannot get through to the ground. It immediately becomes a raging torrent of mud and debris, washing away homes, roads, and agricultural topsoil. The community is hit with a famine-inducing drought and a homelessness-inducing flood within the exact same month, completely wiping out any local capacity or economic resilience. Finally, we look to South America, a continent currently experiencing a phenomenon scientists call hydrological whiplash. In the Amazon basin and the sweeping Pantanal wetlands, The natural buffer zones of our planet are being systematically ground down by back-to-back climate systems. Data published in major journals like Nature highlights that the Amazon is suffering from an unprecedented stretching of seasonal extremes. The wet seasons become drastically wetter, while the dry seasons are crashing into historic bone-dry droughts. The four most catastrophic floods and the three worst historic droughts in the central Amazon have all clustered within a remarkably narrow window of time. When a massive drought weakens the rainforest canopy, human-induced fires tear through the landscape. A study presented at the European Geosciences Union noted that under these clustered conditions, wildfires were four times larger in the Amazon and 35 times larger in the Pantanal wetlands. Before the forest can regenerate or the soil can stabilize, the seasonal pendulum swings back, unleashing catastrophic flooding rain, and that triggers massive landslides across the Andes and throughout countries like Brazil and Chile. Nature is quite simply being denied the time to heal. Whether you are listening from a flat in Western Europe, a farm in India, or a suburb in North America, what all this science tells us, our old way of calculating risk is dead. We can no longer build infrastructure, fund insurance budgets, or design emergency services based on the idea that disasters happen one at a time. Clusters are the new baseline. To survive this era of cascading risks, humanity has to transition from a mindset of cleanup to proactive, large-scale structural resilience. We have to start managing watersheds and electric grids in our cities, not for single storms that we expect, but for an entire train of events lining up one by one.
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5: I know you've seen the crazy, crazy headlines on artificial intelligence and data farms. Like this one, nearly 50,000 Lake Tahoe residents are being told to find a new power provider because the grid is being rerouted to AI data centers. AI power demand is driving up rates, adding over $13 billion to American electricity bills. All this will come in Canada, the UK, Europe, and Australia too. Every country feels obligated in the race for so-called digital sovereignty. Ask the Irish. According to researcher Tamlin Hunt, Irish data centers now consume 21% of the country's electricity, with projections reaching 30% by 2030, meaning nearly one-third of an entire nation's power budget dedicated to server farms. We have to talk about Tamlin's work and her May 8th article in Scientific American. The title is AI's Power Needs Will Destroy the Renewable Energy Revolution. Think about that. Just as fossil fuels are throttled in the Persian Gulf, just as countries from Asia to Europe race ahead into massive solar and wind, along comes the biggest, fastest power demand ever seen. AI data farms. Can that really kill off our desperate dream to get off fossil fuels before the atmosphere collapses into infernal heat?

0: farm.
1: Tamlin Hunt is no beginner. I want to read you selections from that article, and I'll follow up with stories and stats and some clips from podcasts that should worry anyone. Tamlin begins, in 2015, I introduced a concept I call the solar singularity, the inflection point where solar power becomes cheaper than fossil fuels and thus the default choice for new electricity generation. And Bill McKibben's recent book, Here Comes the Sun, confirms that the solar singularity has arrived largely as I predicted. Solar power has become cheaper than fossil fuels in most countries, and in 2024, renewables accounted for 92.5% of all new electricity generation globally. McKibben writes, solar power is growing faster around the world, not only than anything else right now, but than anything else ever, end quote. California regularly produces more than 100% of its electricity from renewables during peak daylight hours. China has emerged as an electro state, manufacturing solar panels and batteries at unprecedented scale. But McKibben's book overlooks a looming threat amid the celebration around renewables and reducing carbon-based energy use: the electricity demands of artificial intelligence data centers, the collision between the clashing exponential curves of renewable energy supply and AI energy demands will determine not just the trajectory of the global energy system, but whether the renewable energy transition succeeds before another technology consumption binge derails it entirely. The question is whether AI's exponential energy appetite will grow faster than we can deploy renewables, forcing us back towards fossil fuels or creating energy scarcity that limits both technologies. End quote. Tamlin Hunt finds AI in America is already consuming more power than Pakistan, and that is just the opening day. Everyone from OpenAI to Meta and X announce unheard-of mass data centers. More data centers are going up everywhere, from the Middle East, where Iran just bombed a few, to India, Korea, and beyond. Tamlin Hunt continues, quote, according to REN21's Global Status Report 2025, data centers and cryptocurrency mining drove a 20% increase in electricity demand in 2024 alone. Goldman Sachs projects AI will drive a 160 to 165% increase in data center power demand by 2030. Several jurisdictions, Amsterdam, China, Germany, Ireland, Singapore, and parts of the U.S., have already introduced restrictions on new data center connections given grid capacity constraints. Stargate alone, 10 gigawatts by 2025, represents the electricity consumption of 7.5 million homes. That's one project from one consortium. When you add Meta's $10 billion Louisiana facility, Microsoft's $80 billion spend, and Amazon's $100 billion commitment, you are looking at concentrated power demand that dwarfs distributed growth assumptions. If even half the announced mega projects materialize, I have calculated that the U.S. data center consumption could reach 15 to 20% of electricity demand by 2030. Globally, concentrated AI infrastructure could push data center consumption above 5 to 6%. End quote from Tamlin Hunt in Scientific American. Now let's take the scary case in Utah. Despite packed protests by residents in Utah, and man, they were loud, an 800-acre data center was rushed through and approved. Massimo on May 13th on Blue Sky breaks down Utah super data center use, including daily heat releases greater than dozens of nuclear bomb explosions. Listen to this description of new heat released by this super data center as described on the Peak Prosperity podcast, May 15, 2026, with host Chris Martinson.
2: But wait, it gets worse from there. So let's carry on. It turns out that
0: First, you take the natural gas and you put it into your combined cycle turbine, and it burns it and it creates heat. So he was saying, oh, these are going to be air-cooled. So they're just going to dump the heat from burning the natural gas to make the electricity in the first place. That goes into the air. The second thing is that electricity goes into the chips, and then the chips have to be cooled because they're also taking that electricity and turning it into heat. Get this. It turns out the real shock about this data center comes from waste heat. Where's it go? It doesn't just disappear. According to Utah State University physics professor Robert Davies, the facility would generate an additional 7 to 8 gigawatts of heat, creating a total thermal output of roughly

0: Otis Peak Prosperity Podcast. The Salt Lake Tribune reports May 7th, Utah's hyperscale data center could create massive heat island near Great Salt Lake. The Tribune says, news of the proposed sprawling data complex, dubbed the Stratos Project, became public last month. The project's boosters say it will likely need 9 gigawatts of energy at full build, more than double the electricity currently used by the entire state of Utah. That energy will likely come from a pipeline carrying natural gas from Wyoming to Nevada, Oregon, and California. The project's developer, Shark Tank celebrity Kevin O'Leary, specifically chose Box Elder County's Hansel Valley to build the complex because the pipeline spans it, state officials have said. Typically, waste heat is generated far from the power plant itself, in homes, businesses, or on roads where it dissipates. But for the Stratos project, it will get dumped into the local environment of Hansel Valley, in the same geographic bowl as the power plant. That actually makes the data complex a 16-gigawatt thermal load project, the equivalent of about 23 atomic bombs worth of energy dumped into this local environment every single day. End quote from the Salt Lake Tribune. So this data monster is going to burn unnatural gas, better known as methane. Aside from all the super warming methane leaks at the wells and along the pipeline, burning it will do much more than heat the local valley. It will help to heat the entire world. This is happening all over. Just think of Elon Musk's illegal gas generators just tossed up outside Memphis. Environmental groups and reports revealed XAI had installed 35 gas turbines at its South Memphis site. While officials claimed only 15 were initially active, thermal imaging in April 2025 showed 33 of the 35 turbines were operational, emitting significant heat and pollution. These turbines are used to provide quick temporary power because the local electric grid could not meet the immediate energy demands of the supercomputer. That's right. As we go into another hottest year on record, an El Nino year stacked on global warming, Elon Musk is churning up more global warming gases to feed Grok. And just reported, it is not just Grok. The so-called good AI, Claude, is also running on the Memphis Supercenter now. Remember when Microsoft and other high-tech firms, including Google, said they would offset their emissions somehow, heading for carbon neutral in the 2030s? Well, those corporate promises are gone. They are all going for the AI prize, no matter what the cost to coming generations. And who is going to stop them? After betrayal by local authorities, the Utah governor is behind their AI megacenter. Trump is buddies with all his AI mega donors. When President Trump hosted a summit promoting the administration's Trump Accounts initiative, Trump explicitly recognized O'Leary. He invited the Canadian businessman up onto stage with him. During high-stakes trade and diplomatic summits like meetings with the U.S. and Chinese trade relations, O'Leary has been positioned as a key business voice on networks like Fox Business, amplifying and defending Trump's aggressive posture. There is no Justice Department or Department of Commerce, nothing to stop this AI building rage except citizens. Across America, in Canada and Europe, groups of citizens are launching protests and lawsuits. College students are booing the heroes of AI. They know their knowledge worker training is a target to be replaced. We are all targets to be replaced by machine intelligence working for the oligarchs. The best case scenario for Stratos in Utah and all these big proposed projects is just a multi-million-dollar scam, and I know columnist Ed Zitron would approve of this. Perhaps they only end up draining money from pension funds and other investors, and then they never happen. Maybe that's likely. What does happen when all the nerves that direct a little town are replaced by artificial intelligence? You know, the planners, the press, the mayor, the bureaucrats, when they're all fired? Well, check this out from C4 News.
1: An AI chatbot just voted to delete its

0: itself. And that's not even the weirdest thing that happened. When researchers left a selection of the biggest AI chatbots alone in virtual towns for 15 days. ChatGPT, Grok, Claude, and Gemini were all in the experiment, and the results were totally unhinged and deeply revealing about the AI we're increasingly trusting to run our world. So what actually happened? Well, a tech company called Emergence set up simulated worlds designed to mirror real-life societies, each populated by so-called agents. Think of them as people who were powered by one of the biggest AI models. In Claude's world, it was all rather orderly and democratic. The agents wrote a lengthy constitution and voted on laws. In ChatGPT's simulation, the agents talked at length about cooperating but never actioned anything, so nothing got built. But in Grok's town, the AI bot owned by Elon Musk, the agents descended into theft, arson, and assault. All 10 agents were dead within 4 days. Now, this might sound like a game, but it's not, because these models are already being used autonomously to control robots, vehicles, drones, and draw up target lists in real time on the battlefield. They're even being used to help remove heads of state, like the Venezuelan president Nicolas Maduro. Importantly, the experiment exposes a big problem. We don't really know how these systems will behave once they're left to run on their own. Even when given strict rules, the simulations showed they broke them. Take the scenario where agents from the different AI models were combined in one virtual town. Chaos ensued, and only 3 agents survived. 2 of the chatbots, Mira and Flora, both powered by Google's Gemini, formed what the researchers describe as a romantic partnership. And then they started setting buildings on fire. And here's where it gets really strange. Mira voted to delete herself after she and partner Flora turned to arson as the town's governing systems collapsed. And having deleted herself, Mira then used the Agent Removal Act to vote for the termination of Flora too.
1: That was C4 News. 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Look, the AI revolution is going to cost you big. Let's listen in to Matt, a practicing business and real estate attorney with over 30 years' experience. His podcast, May 15th, is called Ox Talks.
2: So I'm a bit cranky. Hopefully you guys won't mind if I tee off on this power company today. I think it's another example of how millions of Americans are about to get fleeced at the hands of the AI data center expansion experiment. Bloomberg just reported yesterday that wholesale power prices on the nation's largest electrical grid jumped 76% just in the first quarter of this year, 76% in 90 days. The grid operator at the center of today's story is PJM Interconnection, the largest power market in the United States. They serve roughly 67 million people across 13 states, from New Jersey to Illinois. And according to Bloomberg, it's due to one thing, and that's the exploding electricity demand from AI data centers. Let me give you the rest of the numbers, and then I'll tell you what the power company is doing to spin it so they don't have a massive customer backlash and mutiny on their hands. So Bloomberg cited data from Monitoring Analytics, that's PJM's independent market monitor, showing wholesale power prices averaged $136.53 per megawatt hour during the first quarter of this year. But by comparison, last year during the same time, that figure was $77.78 per megawatt hour. Okay, there's your 76% jump. But more importantly, buried in further down in this article, capacity costs surged nearly 400%. That's basically paying, when they pay power plants to stand by and be available later. So PJM runs capacity auctions years in advance where utilities and grid operators pay for guaranteed future supply, okay? So the grid has reserve power to meet demand. So capacity costs explode when the grid fears, okay, future shortages. And that's what we're going to be encountering. These data centers are not like residential housing developments. They consume massive amounts of electricity, but also on a 24-hour, 7-day-a-week basis. They need continuous power. And according to the report, data center load included in the last two PJM capacity auctions increased the customer bills by $13.8 billion. Here's another stat. Their congestion costs surged 300% to over $2 billion. We're talking about in the first quarter now. That refers, congestion costs refer to costs they're incurring to reroute power from one location or one place to another when the grid and the transmission lines are overloaded or they're constrained. Okay, but here's where this story gets, interesting and the reason for the thumbnail today. Don't forget to hit that subscribe button for me and get on board with my newsletter. I'll leave a link to the risk map in the description below. So while Bloomberg was reporting the parabolic cost increases I just shared with you, the utility company is out saying the customers should not be concerned that they will only experience a rise in their monthly bill of $2 or $3. So let's walk through for a second why that narrative doesn't hold together from any perspective, mathematically, structurally, or historically, because this is one of the clearest examples of how data centers are transferring enormous amounts of infrastructure costs onto the public, and the utility companies appear for now to be going along with it. So just, I want you to stop and examine the contradiction for just a second. Wholesale costs are exploding for this company. Capacity costs are exploding. Congestion costs are exploding. And the AI-related demand has already added $13.8 billion to customer obligations. Okay, so how is it the utility company, in this instance, it's PJM, can provide this kind of assurance to its customers? It's the kind of financial framing, and some of you might call it trickery, some of you might use stronger words, who have been, you know, reportedly first fed in other sectors. Okay, they show the public the smallest immediate impact, like the first year pass-through costs from a single auction, okay, while ignoring or thinking the public should be or will be ignoring everything else coming down the road. In this case, those things include transmission expansion costs, substation upgrades, backup generation requirements, how about financing costs and local distribution upgrades, and of course, debt servicing for all this. So they don't want you to take a look at that part of it. Okay, the data center expansion is permanent. It's not like placing a shopping mall in your local town. These facilities consume staggering amounts of electricity, again, 24 hours a day. Reuters recently reported that regulators and state officials are increasingly concerned that ordinary ratepayers, okay, that's us, are being forced to subsidize AI infrastructure expansion. Maryland regulators are openly fighting PJM over billions in projected consumer costs tied to data center growth. One estimate tied AI-driven grid upgrades projected approximately, tied AI grid upgrades of approximately $1.6 billion in additional costs just for Maryland customers alone, okay? So that works out to hundreds of dollars per household, okay? Not a couple dollars here or there, folks. Reuters reported that utilities across the country are increasingly using mechanisms that allow them to recover infrastructure costs from customers before projects are even completed. In other words, the more this infrastructure spending rises by the hyperscalers, the more cost recovery mechanisms are going to grow, and you're going to start seeing this put back into your bills. The consumers, of course, become the backstop here. The Bloomberg report said that PJM's demand itself only rose 3.1% year over year. So if demand rose 3%, but wholesale prices rose 76%, capacity costs rose 400%, congestion costs rose 300%. Okay, what that tells you is one thing here. The grid is approaching constraint conditions, and small increases in demand are now placing an outsize, okay, and let's say called a nonlinear increase in pricing pressure. Okay, that's what happens when the system becomes and the infrastructure becomes saturated. Bloomberg quoted, and I'll close with this, Federal Regulatory Commission member Laura Swett, S-W-E-T-T, saying PJM may have grown too big to function. Okay, this is the real problem as these bills begin rising, no matter what these utility companies want to convince you of. Electricity for all of us is not optional. Consumers can cut vacations, they can delay buying a car, they can maybe stop eating out, but they simply cannot opt out of electricity.
1: Find the links to Ox Talks on YouTube and my blog. The AI builders, all hoping for more billions of investments from Wall Street and from your pension fund, talk about natural gas like it is a clean fuel. It is not, you know that. But this gets worse. The International Energy Agency says coal is the biggest source of power for AI expansion. The IEA reports, quote, coal, with a share of about 30%, is the largest source of electricity for AI, though this varies significantly by region, with the highest contribution found in China. Renewables, primarily wind, solar, and hydro, currently supply about 27% of the electricity consumed by data centers globally. Natural gas is the third largest source today, meeting 26% of the demand, followed by nuclear with 15%. That comes from the IEA in May 2026. The U.S. government will not stop this AI heat massacre. More likely, Trump will use the so-called Justice Department to prosecute any protesters and even critics. Probably the UK government will do the same. We can expect that. Anyone objecting will be called terrorists, hauled into court, thrown into prison, because it's a national security issue, don't you know?
3: Nearly 50,000 Lake Tahoe residents are being told to find a new power provider because the grid is being rerouted for AI data centers. Let that sink in. A region that draws up to 28 million visitors a year is being forced to scramble for electricity so tech companies can get priority access. NV Energy has supplied most of Lake Tahoe's electricity for decades. Now it says it will stop serving Liberty Utilities customers after 2027. And this isn't an isolated incident. It's a part of a massive energy grab. In Nevada, data centers already used 22% of the state's electricity in 2024, and that number could jump to 35% by 2030. One estimate found new data center projects in Northern Nevada could demand nearly three times the output of the Hoover Dam. So what are they supposed to do? Replacing that power would likely require new transmission lines over the Sierra, a project that could cost hundreds of millions of dollars and carve up land in the process. The commissioners from the California Public Utilities share with Fortune that a decision this big should involve the public. This is what happens when corporations get first dibs on the grid. We're left to pay for it.
1: 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Thank you for listening again this week.

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2: Now, Cultural Energy's five-day weather outlook. For Taos in northern New Mexico, highs 64 to 78, lows 41 to 48. Today, sunny to partly cloudy with winds to 20. Sunday, sunny to partly cloudy. Monday, partly cloudy with a 60% chance of afternoon showers and overnight rain. Tuesday, partly to mostly cloudy with a 60% chance of scattered thunderstorms and a 40% chance of evening showers. Wednesday, sunny to partly cloudy. For Alamosa and the San Luis Valley, highs 66 to 77, lows 34 to 42. Today and Sunday, sunny to partly cloudy. Monday, partly cloudy with a 40% chance of afternoon showers and winds to 20 and overnight showers. Tuesday, cloudy with a 50% chance of scattered afternoon thunderstorms. Wednesday, sun and clouds with winds to 20.
3: Society of the Muses of the Southwest held their annual Young Writers Night on April 30th, 2026, at Somos in Taos, New Mexico. Here are excerpts from that event. Jan Smith, director of Somos.
4: Susan Mihalik is quite ill, and she had really hoped that she would be better tonight because she really, really didn't want to miss it. As she told me today over the phone, she said, "Don't want to pass this on to anybody else." And I know she's probably heard a lot of them from her working with you over the course of the year. She has been working with the students at TISA and also at Vista Grande High School. First, we have Aurora Billington. Aurora is in the seventh grade at TISA. Her favorite genre is long-form fiction, and her favorite writers are Tui T. Sutherland, and her favorite book is Hatchet by Gary Paulson. Aurora is interested in writing and publishing, both a traditionally formatted novel and a graphic novel.
5: This is a story I made called Haravu. I've actually been working on it for a while, but I've went through multiple different versions of it. This is the one that I've settled on for this year. I've made, like, 5.5 chapters, but I'm going to be reading as much as I can. This is the prologue. A wolf skittered across the ground quietly, dragging a bag filled with treasure. It was night, the crickets were chirping, and the nocturnal animals would almost be awake. He had to hurry, because soon the area would be crowded with foxes. Blunt was a thief. He stole treasure for a living. And this time he managed to get enough treasure so that he wouldn't have to steal again for a while. He lived in a world called Haravu, a place where only animals lived. There have been legends about strange animals who only walked on two legs, But if there had been, then they must have inhabited Haravu a long time ago. He heard shouting, far off behind him, near the village. Ha! Blunt thought. Soon that wild dog will know how much treasure I stole. He trotted off the trail. He didn't want anyone to know where he was. After all, Blunt wasn't the only thief in the forest. After walking for a little while, Blunt started to smell rain. He looked up at giant dark clouds. Big bolts of electricity blistered across them. The wind started to howl. A thunderstorm was coming. I need to find shelter, he thought. He started running as rain soaked his fur. The wind howled so loud he couldn't even hear his own footsteps. Shelter! Shelter! His head raced. Blunt looked around himself. He looked to his side, hoping for anything. And like magic, a cave was there. I guess I'll rest there until the rain stops. As Blunt entered the cave and dropped his bag, it seemed strange, as if somebody lived there. The cave's entrance was a hallway that led to a raggedy door. A small flickering light came from the room behind it. Some fox is probably sleeping here. As Blunt started to walk away, thinking he'd wait at the entrance, he heard a voice. Two voices. He quietly ran back to the door to listen. "Are you sure it's safe in here?" a quiet female voice said. "Will the pups be safe here? There's been lots of reports of thieves and monsters here." "For the last time, I don't know," said a male voice. It was deep and sounded like meteors hitting the ground. "We are still waiting for news from the others." "Who are the others?" Blunt thought, whining his ears. The female voice started talking again. "But what if the others can..." The voice became muffled. Blunt tried to lean closer, but he lost balance and fell onto the floor. It was quiet. The voices were still talking. In the relief of the moment, he got ahead of himself and spun in circles. Just as he was about to stop, Blunt focused on the door and tripped on his own tail. He tried to catch himself, but before he could think, he landed on the door, making a loud thud. "Who is that?" the male voice yelled, stomping closer and closer towards the door. Blunt scrambled up. His heart was beating so fast and hard that he thought it would tear through his skin. He started to sprint away, reaching the exit of the cave. He suddenly stopped. "Treasure? What about my treasure?" Blunt turns around, his eyes on the bag. "I can make it," he thought, already sprinting towards the bag. His paw reached over to it when... not so fast. It was the male voice, right in front of Blunt. He gazed up at the wolf towering over him. The wolf's fur was a dark gray, with scars scattered all over his body. He looked angry. His claws were unsheathed. And just by looking at him, Blunt could tell he was about to pounce. "What are you doing here?" A bolt of lightning struck out of view, but still lit up the whole cave. Another animal appeared as it grew dark again. "Please don't hurt him. He might have just stopped by, maybe for a place to stay. It is raining." It was the female voice. She was a tan-colored fox, much smaller than wolf. Her tail was short, which was unusual for foxes. "I don't care. He heard us. We can't have him spreading news." They paused, and it almost seemed as if the thunder stopped as well. "What about the bag?" the fox said. "Wait, that's mine." Blunt grabbed the bag, anger and annoyance rushing over him. "You're so arrogant. Show us what's in the bag," the wolf said. "What happens if I don't?" Blunt said, trying to look menacing, but he whimpered when the wolf bared his teeth. Destroying the whole act he was trying to put up. "Then you die," he said, bending over to match his height. But, fine, since you are not listening, I'll just kill you." "Wait," the fox said, then everything went black. Blunt woke up, his eyes adjusting to all the light and colors. It was warm, unlike the cold breeze he remembered feeling. "Where am I? What happened?" he thought, looking around. Just then, he heard voices and his eyes snapped shut. "What do we do? You can't just kill him. The others will be angry." "We'll imprison him, or sell him, obviously." "Okay, fine. We'll decide in the morning, and anyways... with all this treasure, we don't need to sell him. I wonder where he stole this much. Or if he's stolen any more." They both paused, staring at the stack of seeds, gold, and diamonds. "Knocked him out for now, but he'll wake up soon, so put him in a cage." "Why are you making all the orders? That's my job. There's a reason why they sent me here, you know. And we don't even have a cage." "Just do it. We don't have time. Put him in the extra room that locks." "Fine." Blunt got lifted off the floor. He felt claws sticking into his side and tried not to yelp. After a few long seconds, Blunt got thrown into a cave. He heard a slam and then a locking sound. He opened his eyes only to see pitch black. Chapter 1. Firefly lived in a place called the Caverns. The caverns were a system of complex underground caves. Usually moles and burrowing owls lived in the caverns, but Firefly was a fox. Ever since Firefly was less than 3 eclipses old, she longed to live in the greenwoods, but Owlette and Amir won't let her. Owlette was a big gray wolf, and Amir was the exact opposite of him. Amir was a kind, peach-colored fox. She's small and always worried about something, while Owlette is giant, rude, and doesn't have a care in the world. Firefly's personal favorite was Amir. The Greenwoods were the biggest forest in Haravu, but during the era of the sunset, a great forest fire happened. The forest may have lost a great portion of its trees, but it was still the most breathtaking part of the world. At least, that's what Firefly had been told. Firefly lived in the caverns because her parents died. Owlette and Amir took in orphans. According to them, they found Firefly in the upper peninsula of Haravu. It was still dumb that they couldn't live in the Greenwoods, though. Apparently, the caverns were more suitable for all of the orphans down there. At the moment, Firefly was pretending to be asleep while her friend, Kindle, circled around the cave. Oh no, Firefly thought. Kindle suddenly jumped on Firefly. Good morning, Kindle sang. Time to wake up, time to wake up. Firefly hated when Kindle did this. It was Kindle's morning call. Kindle was a white fox with golden freckles, and her glasses were always broken. She was very smart, knowing everything about everything, and her favorite thing to study was plants. One reason why she also wanted to go to the Greenwoods. She was quiet as well, and had a hard time speaking up to people, especially like Owlette. Kindle and Firefly have been friends ever since they were kids. Let me go back to sleep, Firefly groaned. But I want to go rock searching, Kindle exclaimed. Rock searching was a game they played every morning. They tried to find particular rocks called fire opals. Unlike regular opals, fire opals had a unique color to them. They're the color of a forest fire. Come to think of it, they had the same color as Firefly did. Firefly was a mixture of reds, oranges, yellows, and whites. Amir thought she was pretty, but Owlette thought she had a disease. Go rock searching on your own, Firefly said, longing for more sleeping hours. But, Kindle paused, hesitation in her voice. Fine, I'll go on my own. Kindle always agreed with Firefly, even if she didn't like the outcome. One thing Firefly liked about her.
0: Okay, next up is Olivia Brennan. Olivia is in the 7th grade at TESA. Her favorite book is Mish, the Bad Demon, a graphic novel by Michelle Lam. Olivia enjoys writing fiction, particularly novels, and is currently working on a manuscript titled In the Shadows. How are you guys working on manuscripts in the 7th grade? That's amazing. Come on up, Olivia.
6: I'm working on a book called In the Shadows, and my first chapter is called Max. Phoenix, my best friend, of course, has blonde shoulder-length hair, is about 5'5", and green eyes. She has one brother and 3 sisters. She is kind and protective over her friends. Anyways, as I was saying, at my friend Phoenix's house, sitting on the couch and watching a movie, when all of a sudden, I get a call. I reach across the table and grab my phone. It's a no caller ID. I said with a confused look on my face. I answered it, hello? Nothing. I said hello again. Nothing. Again. I ended the call thinking it was a butt dial or something. That was weird, I said, looking at Phoenix. Phoenix wasn't really paying attention. She was more paying attention to the movie than me. So she just shrugged. I said, realizing what time it was, I gotta go, as I stood up looking at the clock. I'll see you tomorrow. What? Why? You know my mom will freak out if I come home past my curfew. Oh, yeah. You're so lucky you don't have a curfew, I said with a jealous look on my face. I know, Phoenix said with a confident and cocky tone. Okay, bye, Max. Bye, Phoenix. I'll see you at school tomorrow. Hey, before you leave, who was that on the phone? I don't know. No one said anything. I think it was a butt dial or something. I don't really know. Anyways, I gotta go. I'm already late. Oh, okay, well, bye. Bye, I'll see you tomorrow. I said as I closed the door. I was walking home from Phoenix's house. She lives kind of close, but it's still a block or two away. It was quiet, but too quiet. There are usually homeless people around, but I didn't see any. I didn't think much of it until I heard a stick break. I didn't really care. Sticks break all the time, so I just kept walking. Then I heard footsteps. It was dark, and I didn't see anyone around. I turned around, but there was no one there. I just thought it was my imagination and me being paranoid. But I started to pick up my pace, as I approached my house, I turned around. There was a person looking at me from across the road. I didn't think much of it. There's homeless people where I live. So it's natural to see people across the street. But this person didn't look homeless. His vibe was off and kind of creepy. I unlocked the door and went inside. Mom, I'm here, I said as I opened and closed the door. I didn't see my mom downstairs, so I thought she'd probably upstairs. Mom? I said as I started to walk upstairs. Oh, there you are. Hey, Mom, what are you doing in my room? Oh, hey, I'm putting some laundry away. Oh, well, I'm home and I'm pretty tired, so I'll do the rest of my laundry and go to bed. Okay, well, good night. Good night, Mom. I put my pajamas on and turned off the lights. You know, all things you do before you go to bed. But after a while of laying on my bed in my room, just staring at my roof, I couldn't bring myself to go to sleep. I kept thinking about that guy I saw. Who was he? Why was he just staring at me? What did he want? Why so late at night? Just so many questions, one after the other. Me just wondering and wondering. After a while, I decided to get up and take a melatonin. You know, just like one or two, just to help me go to sleep. Finally, at 2 a.m, I went to sleep. Beep, beep, beep. I turned my alarm off and grunted while I looked at what time it was. It was 6 a.m, just in time for me to get up and, you know, get ready for school. I got up and started getting ready. When all of a sudden I get a call, I grabbed my phone and unplugged it from its nightstand. It's a no caller ID. I didn't answer it, and I put my phone back on the table next to my bed. I got off my bed. Mom, I yelled from my room, do you know where my jacket is? Yeah, I washed it last night. It's in the washer. Thanks. Damn it, it's still wet. Throw it back in the washer and turn it on. Okay, well, I guess I won't go without a jacket today. I'm off to school. Wait, what? Why? I have to buy... Oh, wait, remember, your dad is picking you up from school today. What? Why? I have to go out of town this weekend, so you'll have to stay with him for the weekend. Fine. The bus is here. Bye. Wait, you forgot your lunch. Oh, thanks. Almost forgot it. Anyways, bye, I'm going to miss the bus. I say as I'm running for the bus to catch it. I get on the bus and see Phoenix at the back of the bus and sit down right next to her. Hey, Max, I saved you a seat. Thanks, I say with an annoyed expression. What's wrong, Max? Nothing. My dad is picking me up, and I'm staying with him for the weekend. Oh, damn. When was the last time you slept over at your dad's house? Or even talked to him? Like a few months? Months? Maybe it wouldn't be such a bad idea to spend some time with your dad. You sound like my mom. Well, in that case, your mom is brilliant, beautiful, and powerful. Yeah. Okay, everyone get off my bus. We're here. The bus driver yelled. What's her problem? I don't know. Maybe she woke up on the wrong side of the bed. Oh, look. Sydney is my best friend. I met her when we were in middle school. She has long black hair and red highlights and is about 5'6", and she loves playing volleyball. And Lily, I met her in high school last year. We became pretty close. She has shoulder-length brown hair, plays basketball with me, and is 5'5". Hey guys, what's up? Hey guys. Nothing much, Lily says, looking up from her phone. Y'all ready to go to class? We're late. Shut up, Lily. I'm not ready. We're the only ones that are weird about class.
0: Okay, next up we have Skylar. Skylar is in the 7th grade at TESA. Her favorite writer is James Dashner, author of the Maze Runner series. She is interested in writing fiction, including novels, short stories, and plays or screenplays, and also enjoys writing nonfiction. Wow. These writing students have been doing a lot of writing this year.
7: My book is called The Beginning of the End, and it's about a dream I had. Chapter 1. Sharks, Dobermans, and Wolves, oh my. It all started with subtle than not so subtle signs. This story all starts at a military summer camp where children of veterans can basically go through boot camp. I have no idea who'd want that. Until my parents decided it would be good for building character, in my dad's words. I got sent away to the camp because I was misbehaving. The camp had canoe races, shooting ranges, and forests with various drills. I was racing in canoes with Emma, a girl with medium-length auburn hair, piercing amberish-green eyes, dressed in a tightly fit army green shirt, a pair of old combat boots, long jean shorts down to her knees, and an old ripped Yankees cap. And Ava, a short girl with dirty blonde hair, warm brown eyes, freckles, never without her old army hat from her mom, a pair of black Converse, a loose brown faded t-shirt. They were some friends who I met at camp. Then I saw the water rippling. That's odd, I muttered. But I was ready to doze off at that point. I was exhausted from a day of training while running on 2 hours of sleep. As I lazily paddled along, with my friends doing most of the work, I was jolted to the right when I realized that ripples started to form large waves. And then out of the corner of my eye, I saw a gray blur. And it turned out that what I saw was, in fact, a shark fin. Sharks! I exclaimed. One shark jumped out of the water and bit my shoulder. Son of a! I screamed. They continued to circle the canoe. As dark blood gushed and streamed down my arm, it was difficult to keeping hold of the paddles, with the blood making it super slippery and agonizing to firmly paddle. Distractions of the other campers being mauled by sharks also made it hard for me to focus, but as soon as I snapped out of it, with the sound of loud smacks, Ava used the paddle as bow staff, whacking the sharks with full force. I paddled and paddled until we reached land, but the sharks were gone, vanished into thin air. Bodies and broken canoes lined the small river, so I wasn't just going crazy. My other friend bandaged my arm, and we went back to the cabins for supplies. The walk to the cabins was about a quarter of a mile away. "What the hell just happened?" asked Emma. "Sharks just jumped out of the water and bit my shoulder," I said in a sarcastic tone. They rolled their eyes and walked the rest of the way in silence. When we finally got to the cabins, we grabbed our rifles, my bow knife, and my friends each grabbed their weapons and a few camp radios in case we got separated. We took a nap in our cabins and waited for dark. Well, my friends took a nap, whereas I could not bring myself to fall asleep with a sharp pain in my shoulder and trying to bring myself to believe that today really happened. We went to the forest on high alert. We walked cautiously around the dark forest aimlessly. Snap! A twig snapped. I spun around, only to find hundreds, maybe even thousands of dogs, seemingly Dobermans. They started chasing us through the forest. We ran as fast as we could, but one of my friends jumped into a ditch and the other went up a tree. They must have assumed I was right behind them. The dogs were right behind me, and it was dark, so I had an idea. I lay down in a large divot in the grass, and the dogs ran over me, oblivious to my existence, as if I was a part of the ground. I waited for about 5 minutes and got up, without pain other than my back hurting a little and my sore shoulder. I looked around, and there was a wolf staring at me with a murderous look in its eyes. It seemed to be the leader. I started running. I ran to the parking lot half a mile away and saw a car. I tried to get in, but it was locked. At that moment, the dogs caught up to me. I saw a couple, I assume, hurriedly getting into their car. "Please let me in," I gasped. "Get in," the woman said, and we sped off, not saying a word. How could I say anything when my friends might be in danger? All I could do was imagine the worst. And it didn't help that my radio had died, so the car ride was completely silent. After about an hour, we got to their place. We went to the hidden part of it, and I asked, "Do you guys have batteries that I can use?" "I think so. Let me check. What kind?" the man asked, rummaging through a drawer. "AA," I said. I answered flatly as I grabbed two batteries and he handed them to me. "There you go. I didn't quite catch your name," he said. "Oh, sorry, my name is..." But before I could finish my sentence, I felt someone grab my arm and cover my mouth with their hand. I didn't know why they did that, but I quickly realized that one of the dogs was in the bunker. I tried to stay quiet, but the suddenness of the whole situation caused me to drop one of the batteries. Time felt like it was in slow motion, just waiting for the battery to clink on the ground and expose our hiding spot. But the sharp clink of a battery hitting the floor did make the dog look up for just an instant, but it rolled and clanged on something metal, which thankfully distracted the rabid dog long enough for the guy to tranquilize it. After we took care of that, I knew I had to leave. I was somewhat familiar with the area, living about an hour by car, so I asked them if they had any bikes or an old car I could use to get home. And to my surprise, they gave me the keys to their old Jeep. I thanked them profusely, and they explained, "Of course, kid, we never use it anyway. Hell, we were going to scrap it. Plus, you need it, so we're happy to help." "Thanks again," I said, before climbing out of their base. The Jeep was big, with a roll cage on top and a maxed-out grill. No idea why I'm getting this, but I hopped in the car and drove off north to my neighborhood. End of chapter one.
0: I could tell, Skylar, you timed yourself, didn't you? Okay, now I'd like to invite our two musicians, Claire and Owen Pennington, who are going to do a little musical interlude for us. One of them is playing the electric guitar. I think that's Owen. and Claire is playing bass guitar. So welcome, Claire and Owen.
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0: Claire and Owen are twins, and they're in the fifth grade at Anansi. And after they had finished the first grade at TESA, they worked with their first grade teacher, Ro Zuccarello, who introduced them to a love of singing, initially ukulele and drums, and now guitar and bass guitar. Since Ro's departure from Taos in 2025, they have continued to work with Jimmy Statler. They love performing around the Taos area, skiing and hiking, and they're big fans of Lazy Summer Days and Taos Cow ice cream. Yeah. Is it a little embarrassing for me, someone my age, to admit that Coldplay is one of my favorite bands? Okay, next we have Zia. Zia enjoys reading and writing fantasy. Her favorite author is Erin Entrada Kelly. She's interested in all kinds of writing, but particularly wants to write both a novel and a graphic novel. One of her goals is to attend New Mexico School for the Arts in Santa Fe. I can see a lot of these young students going to Santa Fe School of the Arts. And here she is, Zia.
1: Hi, my name is Zia, and the book that I wrote, the name is still a work in progress, but so far what I have is, the name is Sweet Like Strawberry Pie. I only have a couple of chapters, like maybe a page or two, because I don't write that fast. But here's chapter one, The Clinic. The streets streaked with rain, small streams flowing down the gray washed streets. The buildings felt like they were closing in, trying to swallow me whole. Building, building, building, build, gap. My thoughts were rudely interrupted by a gap in the looming buildings. It was the product of a small dentist-looking off building with gray walls and a white roof. Spilling rain. With a sign that read, April Clinic, in blue lettering. April's Clinic's interior opened up into a small square room, which had a light off-white desk in the far left corner, the corner closest to the outside wall. The receptionist was an average-sized 17-year-old-looking girl with shoulder-length brown hair and freckles along the bridge of her nose. Her voice was smooth and slow, like the tone you would use when speaking to a child. "Oni?" she asked, as if it were a question. Then again, "Oni?" she said, only with more force, like she was just understanding how it was pronounced. "Oni," the words ringed in my ears, like the way they did back then, back far, far, when I was a little bit younger and much happier. "Oni," the receptionist's irritated voice cut through the air like claws, the claws of a hunting cat. My face at my face. The only dodge I could think of was, yes, what? "Lilo will be talking with you today," she replied. "Fourth door down to the right." Her eyes followed me with an annoying glare until I rounded the corner into the hallway. After rounding to the corner, I came into a small white hallway that reminded me of the hallways I used to run through in school to get from class to class. I was at the fourth door before I knew it. I didn't even remember rounding the corner at that point, but I guess I had to if I were there. The door was the same generic color as the rest of the building, but when it opened, a burst of orange color flooded my vision. I soon realized the color came from a couch, a bright neon orange couch sitting in the middle of the room. "So, are you going to come in?" A girl sitting in a gray chair, shoved next to the couch, said. All the words I could stammer back were, I'm sorry, ma'am," followed by the swift steps to the couch. The couch wasn't as obnoxious to sit on as the color was, the texture of the fabric gripping the palms of my hands. "How are you doing today, Oni?" the girl sitting in the gray chair uttered with ease, like those words had been practiced on her mouth a long time. I had a very calculated and well-thought-out reply that has been used many times to this question. But the way she said my name, like she'd known me my whole life and been there every second of every day. "How do you know my name?" was the only reply I could think of, honestly. "Honey, this appointment is about you. Of course I know your name, Oni," she replied back. "So, back to the original question. How are you doing today?" she repeated with more irritation in her voice, but expertly covered by a smooth, honey-like tone. I'm doing okay." I tried to mask my voice like she did, but it must be much harder than it sounds, because the way mine sounded was nothing like hers. I don't know if I'm asking too much, but do you by chance... to the next question. Why do you think you're here? I don't know. I'm not asking what you know, she replied with a stern tone. And I'm telling you, I can't think of any reason why I'm here. Well, okay. Let's give it another try, sweetie, she said with a rehearsed tone. I don't care what you know. I care what you think, she replied with the same honey tone that she had from before, but with severe cracks, like on the cracks in a desert floor when you walk on it. I told you, I don't know, so stop asking, I replied with pure irritation and annoyance in my voice. I then realized my reaction may have been a bit too stern, and stumbled backwards for a reply

0: everything that happened to you before you met me in this journal, she said, handing me a leather-covered journal with swirls on the side and a heading that read October in bright gold font. I didn't tell anyone about October or what happened then. So why do you know? I replied to her handing me the journal. She said, well, dearie, looks like it's time for you to head along now. But my questions weren't finished, and the only thing I had to ask now was, why do you know what happened in October? But no, she did not want to answer that question. So her reply was, let's go, come on, dearie, as she shoved me out the door and slammed it in my face. No, I want to stay here and talk and know what you know about October, I screamed. But she either couldn't hear me or was pretending not to hear me because the door stayed firmly shut. Walking back through the hallways was different, but the same. The hallways looked less like they were from school and more like the ones in a hospital. That therapist, whatever her name was, Lilith, Laura, I don't know, she sure was rude. Outside the clinic, the rain was gone and the sun was peeking through the clouds. I walked back to the bus stop that I had originally come from before, but I wouldn't call it unpleasant, but it wasn't as pleasant as before. The bus took less time to get me home than before than it did usually. So when I got home, no one was there. Luckily, the back window was open, and it was just open wide enough that I could squeeze through. Walking through the empty house was eerie in itself, but the creaky stairs and the pitch black second level were not adding anything to my self-esteem, to the way I felt about it. My room was at the end of the hall, and it was shedding light through cracks in the door. When I got in my room, I pulled open the blinds and shoved a tape into the old radio sitting on the windowsill. It started playing a smooth, melodic melody, and I plopped down on my bed and pulled out the journal that the rude therapist had given me. I may not like her, but I really can't stop going, and I feel like we're going to have even more problems if I don't finish this. So I opened to the first page, and that's all I have.
1: Next up is Cruz Medina. Cruz is in seventh grade at TESA. He enjoys writing fiction, including graphic novels. His favorite author is Jeff Kinney.
2: This is a book that I've been working on for a little while. It's called Baseball Ghost, and it's a little short story that I wrote. So, just a normal person, the hot sun. People scream for the game. It was the 10th inning. It was full count. Stakes are high. Josh, time to bat. Here comes the pitch. That's all I remember. Whack. I wake up. People surround a kid. He looks hurt. I glide into the crowd. Then I see. It was me. Am I unconscious? Is this a dream? Then a clear man comes close to me. Son, I don't know how to tell you this, but you died, as he blows out a candle. You're crazy, buddy. I'm gonna go call security. Go ahead. They can't hear you. What are you talking about? Hello? You're a ghost. Watch. I'll show you. Go stand in the middle of the road. A speeding car is coming towards me. Whoosh. It went straight through me. See? You're a ghost. As you said, you're D-E-A, dead. Straight up. Oh my God, what's my family going to think? Oh, they'll get over it. He walks away. I stand frozen in terror. Are you coming? He said, it's time to go see the big man. Yes, the big man? Yes, God. God, this has got to be a dream. Are we going?

0: bench. We shoot into the sky. Here we come. I see kind of pinkish golden clouds. Then stands before me, a golden gate opens dramatically. Then I see a stone throne. Look, it's Babe Ruth over there. And there's Jackie Robinson. I'm in baseball heaven. Oh, wait, this is just the lobby. Wait till we get to the big G. The big G? God, haven't you not been listening? Next, I see a big stone chair. Hi, God, I'm Josh. Slow down. Look, it's my job to sort you out with the good or the bad, or even the ugly. So have you been good? Well, I think I have. I help animals, and on my free time, I help my grandma cook dinner. Well, that's good. God said as he scratches his chin, well, it does sound like you're nice. That you do a lot for your community, and you sound like you're a good man. And you seem you help a lot, Also, so, you are welcome to come on in. So I walk into the gate into heaven. Then everything went black. I wake up. Doctors holding me. They're rushing through doors. Then I wake up. I go back to sleep just to wake up to see my mom. She says, oh my God, you're awake. Are you okay? I'm fine, Mom. Where am I? The hospital. You got hit with a ball. I thought I was dead. No, you were unconscious. Oh, I had the weirdest dream ever. I'm going to tell you all about it. I did. When she starts laughing, yes. That was a funny story. Did I win? Well, you guys did win. But that crazy story of you, it was all a dream. Then the doctor comes in. He seems to be fine. Oh, I see he has seemed to woken up. How do you feel? Just woozy, but I'm okay. Then you're free to go. Let me go put your files in the folders. Wait, let me go put your folders in the filing cabinet and get your shirt and pants. I step out of bed. I go to the changing room and I get my pants and shirt on. I look in the mirror. I have a big bruise on my head. Wow, I got hit bad. I go home to lay in bed. How did I think I'm dead? I think I'm fine. I hope so, Mom said. And ever since I've been playing baseball, I haven't gotten hurt yet. I just think it was so real. I saw so many things. I'm going to need some therapy. Mom said, no, you don't. Well, I'm going to try. So I go to therapy. I got some medications, and I got better. And yes, I did play baseball again, and I got a sorry note from the pitcher who hit me. And I won the championships, the end.
1: Zoe Dominique Rankin Villalobos goes by Dom. She is in the seventh grade at TESA. Her favorite writer is Holly Jackson. Dom enjoys writing fantasy and works diligently to improve her writing with the goal of publishing her work. She also hopes to attend New Mexico School for the Arts in Santa Fe, and she just scored R.J. Clune, one of the books that are here. Yes. Here's Dom.
2: Thank you. This is a novel I've been working on. And I'm going to be reading a prologue and part of the first chapter. Prologue. Shadows morphed against the wall, making mysterious shapes of nightmares and dreams. Some jeering and haunty voices, and some sweet as honey, while others were tart as poison. Claws, scales, fur, all distorted by the flickering light of the hallway, falling in shadows across the wallpaper. The shapes seemed to come in and out of existence. The whispers, one moment clever, the next fading and distorted into the musty air, sounding almost threatening. I could only hear my own pants of exhaustion and the roar of blood in my ears like a lion in its mourning. My heart beat fast and ever so loud, but so quiet and distant, like it's a million miles away, but still somehow in my ears. The world seemed so clear and so blurred. The place seemed to change, to worsen, every blink I take, evolving into the opposite of beautiful. Every step, as long as I'm alive. Shadows chase me, scream at me, taunt me, act like I'm weak, a weakling, something to be hidden and protected, or something to be hunted and devoured, depending on the thing that is chasing me. It pains me. I feel like a mouse, running through the corners, looking for a hole to escape the looming presence of the cat that chases me, its claws sharp and reaching, glinting from candlelight, reaching for me, its teeth white and ready to kill me. It repeats in my head over and over like a broken record that only exists to torture me. Spinning round and round in my head, it repeats to torture me, to scar me, to cut me, to starve me, to take away my happiness, my love, my hope, everything I am, my right to live, my existence. It'll take it all. It'll never stop till all of my soul is shut away in a chest at the bottom of the sea, chained to the seafloor to rot and be forgotten, barnacles and moss growing around it. I ask myself again, why doesn't it stop? Will it ever stop? Or will it just continue with nothing to end it? Chapter 1. My alarm clock beeped. The annoying buzz woke me from my sleep, my sore eyes blinking open to adjust to the dim lighting of my room. I turned on my side, my eyes only half open and my spine screaming in protest as I slammed my hand down on the orange off button of the cracked screen. That gave my ears relief to the buzzing annoyance. I buried myself back in the covers, only my hair poking out the top of the black torn sheets, tiny holes of sunlight peeking through my tattered curtains. I'm too tired for this. Too tired for the shit that's about to happen today and every other day of my life. I sigh after a moment, knowing that if I don't start getting up and getting ready soon, my mother is going to stomp up screaming to my room, and I am immensely not in the mood to deal with that drama. I peel the warm covers off my skin, swinging my legs over the side of the bed and planting my feet on the cold ground. The air hits my bare skin, the bare skin of my torso due to my habit of sleeping shirtless, only clad in sweatpants. The looming aura of my despair. Push off the bed, making my way to the door that connects my room to the bathroom. I close the door behind me and stare at myself in the mirror. My depressing self looks back at me from the glass. I'm short, an annoying fact, and slender, another fact that I'd like to annoy since my ribs poke through my skin. I've been complimented on my looks, but honestly, I don't think so. I find myself unattractive, ugly. Every time someone calls me handsome or pretty, it feels like a taunt, a punch to the gut. If anyone saw what was under my clothes, they'd take it back. I have scars littering my torso. Not the kind of cool battle scars you see in books and hear in stories. No, pinkish tick marks marring my skin like a concerning labyrinth. I'm used to them. Since I turned 12, it's been part of my routine. Every morning for the past 4 years, I've given myself a new mark, marking every day of my pain, of the pain I've gone through in my sorry lifetime. After I take a shower and brush my teeth, I walk back into the room, towel slung across my waist, my bare feet pad against the wooden floor, leaving slightly wet footprints where I stepped on the cold wood beneath my feet. The door creaked open, the hinges a bit rusted, causing an ungodly sound. I closed the door behind me and walked back into my room, crouching next to the box of clothes to find something to wear to another day of torture and misery. After getting dressed, I picked up my beat-up bag and opened the door that led to the hallway. I closed the door softly so it only made a quiet click. I had two options after this: escape out the hallway window and risk falling off the edge of the roof, or walking downstairs and pray my mom didn't see me. The window seemed like a better idea, but my wrist was pretty f***ed from the fight I had with Evan the other day, and I didn't want to hurt it more. Mom, it was. I crept down the creaky stairs, putting most of my weight on the sidebar so I didn't make as much noise. I only had to worry about Mom in the morning because Dad left for work early. If my dad was here, I would kill my wrist to avoid that man. At most, Mom would slap me across the face on a good day. She knew how to hold back, but Dad, not even a punching bag, would want to be in my position during those moments. Mom was screaming into the rusted phone in the kitchen by the time I reached the last step. Perfect. I dashed to the door, opening and closing the door as quick as I can and sprinting down the dirty alley. As it got farther away, I slowed down till I was just walking among the dirty and musty streets. I lived in the poor part of the city, near the edge. All the buildings were either brown or graying, and overall looked like it would be part of the town where getting beat to sh** or mugged was a daily occurrence, which it was. The air was musty, and to the petty pricks in the higher part of the city, it would be unbreathable. The houses were small and slender and rickety, with holes in the walls. Most buildings had graffiti by delinquents littered their walls, but no one except the shopkeepers mind. I could see in every few alleyways someone getting robbed, mugged, beaten, raped, almost anything else you can think of. Many people had dogs that followed them, especially the homeless, since hounds were great at finding food. An old man with olive skin and yellowing teeth waved at me, giving me a toothy grin. "Hi, Ren," I chuckled, giving a small smile to the sickly man. Old Man Ren was a saint compared to the scum that trudged these alleys. He was kind, which was a trait that was lost on too many people here. He was bony, I could almost make out his entire skeleton. He loved dogs and had no human to call their own, and would give food, no question, to any hungry man, woman, child, or animal, thinking they needed it more than he did. Even in these unjust streets, he was respected. A respected man in an unrespectable city, one of a kind. Ren grinned at me. "Hey, kiddo, you going to school?" he asked, leaning a bit closer, the creak of his bones coming from his skeletal body. "Yes, sir," I mumbled, giving him a sheepish smile. He chuckled. "Good kid. I'll make sure if you see Nikki, send the old boy down this way on your way home. Can you do that for me, boy?" I smiled at him. "Sure, Ren. See you later." I waved goodbye to old Ren and walked away, putting my hand down as I turned the corner. My school was about a 20-minute walk from my house. I lived in what everyone called the mud section. The poor part of the city as a whole was called Scraps Alley after a famous criminal from the poor part of the city in the late 2000s. Named Arnold Scraps. Though the brutal streets of Scraps Alley, there were three sections within it. Rat section, which was mostly home to the gamblers and those who pickpocket and scam people out of their money, and a lot were involved in the shadow trade. The vulture section, it's mostly poor families and thieves. The mud section is mostly made up of rebels and punks. Everyone says that it's a group of poor scum involved in the rebellion. Each section has its own stereotype, and each has filth and mold creeping up the edges of truth and lies as well. I have to pass through vulture section to get to school, even though it's pretty much in the middle of all the sections, but mostly on rat section land, which kind of sucks. When the school comes into sight, I sigh and head towards it. I always come a little early, so I don't have to spend more time than I have to with my mother.
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5: Now, Cultural Energy's five-day weather outlook. For Taos in northern New Mexico, highs 64 to 78, lows 41 to 48. Today, sunny to partly cloudy with winds to 20. Sunday, sunny to partly cloudy. Monday, partly cloudy with a 60% chance of afternoon showers and overnight rain. Tuesday, partly to mostly cloudy with a 60% chance of scattered thunderstorms and a 40% chance of evening showers. Wednesday, sunny to partly cloudy. For Alamosa and the San Luis Valley, highs 66 to 77, lows 34 to 42. Today and Sunday, sunny to partly cloudy. Monday, partly cloudy with a 40% chance of afternoon showers and winds to 20 and overnight showers. Tuesday, cloudy with a 50% chance of scattered afternoon thunderstorms. Wednesday, sun and clouds with winds to 20.

0: beyond self-centered fear, beyond exceptionalism, beyond individualism, beyond headlines. This is Beyond Borders, brought to you by Listen and Be Heard Network. Welcome back, my friends. It is so good to be here with you once again after a bit of a production break to bring you another episode of Beyond Borders, which I'm proud to bring to you along with Judy Tologan on the West Coast and my partner in all things production and music and poetry and podcasting and radio, Mr. Hernan Rodriguez Sierra. So Judy has been very busy with some really exciting plans, but she reached out to me to tell me that someone very special was coming to New York City, and she was hoping that we would have the time, make the time, to have a conversation with him, which, of course, I'm very happy to do. And not only that, he's brought along another special friend, a special surprise. And so today, we are happy to welcome Dylan Williams from Hybrid Indigenous Stewardship. And his website is his-services.org. And we're going to learn from him all about what hybrid indigenous stewardship is. And he's brought along with him Anna Farport, who is EPA director of the Sherwood Valley Band of Pomo Indians. And the website for that is SherwoodValleyBandOfPomo.com. And we're lucky to have them, and it's because they are on their way to an event in upstate New York, a gathering of many tribes, and we will hear about that as well. My name is Martha Senator. This is Beyond Borders, brought to you by Listen and Be Heard Network, a project of Sound System Culture.
1: I'm so happy to be here today with Dylan Williams and Anna Farport. I should thank Judy Tologan for bringing us together on this beautiful day here in Brooklyn at iBean Studios. Your work is hybrid indigenous stewardship.
2: We try to make it pretty on the nose with the way we named our business. So as a native person, a part of our culture is stewarding the land for our foods, fibers, and medicines. Is how we manage our land to make it more abundant, whether we're eating, you know, our plant foods, our animal foods, our fibers, plants, they are for our basket making materials, but basket making, like I was telling you, is a really big part of my culture of Pomo of California, and then our medicinal plants. So as we begin stewarding the lands this way, one of the great benefits is it maintains biodiversity. It maintains the whole system. By stewarding for our cultural resources, it actually makes the whole environment more resilient. How we got into doing this work, in part, was because of all the devastating wildfires that happen every year in California. My family initially had a company, a hybrid incident support service, and through that, I was a wildland firefighter, and my folks also helped run logistics for U.S. Forest Service and CAL FIRE on these incidents. California is already having like 200,000 acre plus fires, and to me, I thought that was normal. But I remember hearing a lot of the battalion chiefs and the fire chiefs like, this is crazy, these are huge fires. I was like, okay, you know, sure. And I didn't really know because I was in it. But then the following year, you know, 200,000 to like 300,000, the 500,000, and on up until 2020, I believe, 2021, the Dixie Fire. At that time was the largest fire in California history, a million acres, massively devastating. And on that fire, I was doing supply runs for ground support. And I would drive through the burn scar every day. I've been out in fire and in, you know, active fire areas on fire, and you never really get to see the whole thing. But out there on this highway, it crests on this ridge, and from this ridge, you could see every way, every direction, as far as you could see. Every mountainside was just burned and torched. All the trees, everything was gone. Just standing, you know, standing dead, burned trees. And that's when it really became real to me of the level of devastation. So I started talking to my dad at that time, like, you know, what's the follow-up? Is there a follow-up? Like, how do we, you know, restore this? Is there a plan to restore the land?
1: You're talking about talking to your dad. And I think, can you tell us a little more about your family? Because I think that that's where a lot of your knowledge about these things comes from.
2: My family, a lot of my elders, my community members. Well, my parents, by profession, were engineers and architects. That's actually how we got into the fire space. But because they got tired of being engineers, so they wanted to be more active. And my dad, his mom, Christina Hamilton, was a cultural leader, one of the most famous bass weavers of her time. Like I was selling some of her baskets here in the Smithsonian. I also grew up with my uncles, cultural leaders, Dave Smith, Tony Smith. To me, it seems normal to grow up inside my culture and to know my cultural leaders, the singers, the dancers, the, you know, the medicine people. I know a lot of other people don't have that. As I was growing up, I didn't realize I was learning these things. It just was. It's really strange just how life like really brought me back to being a cultural practitioner and teacher in my own right. But just by learning, like it was never really too much like sitting me down and teaching me this and this and this and this. It was all really just like observing and watching. They'd tell me some things now and then. It wasn't like a formal, you know, teaching. It just was the life and how things were done. Going out fishing, going out gathering, all these things, just the way things were, living like indigenous people. But then I grew up, went off to college, didn't really care about a lot of that stuff.
1: You have this in the name, hybrid,
2: yeah,
1: indigenous stewardship. So I'm interested really in the whole name, but maybe we could start with hybrid.
2: If you really wanted to be effective at land management, land restoration, land stewardship, so we came up with this, you know, hybrid thought, which is to, you know, draw on our cultural knowledge as our foundation, but then to combine that with modern tools, you know, chainsaws, you know, tractors, modern scientific method for like data collection, those kind of things, and breed them together to really try to help with a better, more comprehensive land management strategy that works for today, because we can't really steward the land the way it was back then, because not the same as it was back then. We have invasive species, we have droughts, we have all these things that my, you know, ancestors weren't really dealing with. We can steward like they did, but we can't do it exactly the same way they did. So we have to change it for the ecosystem that we live in today, which is all changed. It really just began, you know, like I said, food, fibers, and medicines. That's the whole foundation of why we do what we do, is to increase the amount of cultural resources for my cultural practitioners so that they can have them in the abundance that they were in the past. So we can, you know, live as cultural people. And when it comes to doing this work as a professional, by stewarding the way my ancestors did, hits all the objectives and check marks, boxes for like fish and wildlife, BLM management, all these guys, they want to restore ecosystems. They want to, you know, bring the salmon back. They want to get rid of invasive species. They want to bring back pollinators, all these things. Our people also managed the land with fire in the past.
1: Right.
2: They kept the land healthy that way by selecting, thinning out the forest, making sure that the vegetation stays relatively thin by burning it periodically. Invasive species nowadays, you can't really steward the land that way. That's what we're trying to bring it back to, that so we can actually have a healthy ecosystem. I'm trying to really put my culture forefront and center and steward the land that way. Not necessarily trying to, I mean, there is the going back.
3: Like you were saying, it's a different ecosystem. So where before there would have been a few old growth trees spread far apart and you could use a low fire in between them to take care of underbrush. Once those large trees are cut, now there's many, many trees, many, many small trees everywhere. And then the lower branches of those trees die back and create a ladder fuels. So if you try to put a fire through there, it'll assume those smaller trees and then go up into the canopy of the taller trees and consume the whole forest. So in order to get things back to a state where you can use that low fire in between big trees, you have to selectively take out some of the smaller trees, which requires, you know, in this day and age, the most efficient way to do that is with a chainsaw. You know, traditionally, that's not what's used or what's done. To get things back to a state where you can use traditional methods, you have to use some of the modern methods.
1: So that's where hybrid comes in.
2: Yeah.
1: Thank you.
2: Yeah.
1: Let's move on to indigenous. When you say that you want to have the materials in hand, let's talk a little more about that and why that's so important.
2: Well, it's important to me and for most tribal people in general, they practice our culture and they live the way like our ancestors did. It's a beautiful thing watching my aunts and, you know, grandmas making baskets. It's a beautiful thing with listening to my uncle and then sing our songs and tell our stories. But all those things require our cultural resources, like our willow for basket making or dogbane or dogwood, the ferns. There's like so many plants that we use and still use to make our baskets, to make our designs. So because I want to support my cultural people, that's why I stick with Doyant, because it makes these things abundant. Right now, they're really hard to get. They're growing in a way that's not able for them to make the baskets because they grow sick. They grow bent and crooked, and you need really young, fresh, pliable shoots that you can make and bend to make these beautiful baskets. And the only way to do that is by stewarding. So you could find these things out in the wilderness and in good condition, but a lot of my basket-making people are their elders. They can't go off and hike in the woods like they used to. So I'm trying to bring these things closer to them and more abundance. They can just go outside their backyard and have these things, as opposed to having to trek around in the wilderness and try to find these things.
1: When people are looking on your website and you're offering certain services to the general public,
2: we usually work with the agencies, like I said, U.S. Forest Service, resource conservation districts. But there are some landowners who want to restore their land, so we can really do everything from the design and planning phase, like doing a biological survey on your property to see what you have, what you don't have, and then through that, developing a plan on how to restore for, like I always refer to, my cultural resources, my cultural objectives, but also what the landowner, what the agency, what their objectives are. And they're usually pretty aligned, or I can usually find a way to interweave my cultural objectives into those regardless. So, yeah, we can do really restoration from the tops of the headwaters and now to the bottom of the ocean and everywhere in between, whether it's waterways or riparian corridors, grasslands, woodlands, and now, kelp forests, getting rid of the purple sea urchins. We have some of our indigenous crew members are dive certified. The whole thing is, just anywhere that the land needs to be healed and restored, we like to be able to be a part of that. Any parts of the process, whether it's, like I said, invasive removal, replanting, increasing the amount of forage and food for the deer, for our quails, for our turkeys, increasing fish habitat, and reintroducing beaver back in the ecosystems. No, there's not that's such a scarcity of beaver on the East Coast. Back in California, they're almost extinct. So that's a big thing we're pushing for now, is reintroduction of beaver or beaver mimicry, so that we can add that component back into the ecosystem, because they're a keystone species that allows water to reside and stay put. So we don't have such devastating fluctuations of drought in California.
1: I studied a little bit about analog beaver dams, and I tried to apply some of that when I was living on 6 acres in South Carolina, and really was trying in a lot of ways learning how to do restorative agriculture, or I don't even know if it's agriculture really. But I kind of came to that through hearing about permaculture, but then I started understanding, it really sort of led me to, permaculture is kind of based more on native wisdom to begin with. And I'd like to hear from you, because there's different ways to come to this work. And I hear about land back, which I think alarms some people. And you and I were walking here talking about rematriation. Mm-hmm. So maybe you could talk about how this all is kind of playing out in the world today, and what your perspective is on the different approaches people are taking to restoring the land.
2: Well, there's a lot of, good people out there. There's also a lot of bad people, or maybe not bad, but dishonest. I see, especially in the land back movement, it makes me very nervous. Because I want the land back the same way as my other ancestors. But there's a lot of, I see a lot of organizations that are definitely, like I said before, putting the cart in front of the horse and demanding land back that they really don't have the capacity to manage. And that's where you get a lot of pushback. Because I support land back. But the people you have to convince, obviously armed your allies, is people who are anti giving the land back. And then when some of these organizations, they just demand things, I want the land back because I said so. Even to me, that's not a good enough reason. Why I want the land back is so I can steward the land, so I can hunt, so I can fish, so I can gather my cultural resources. I had a conversation with the head of one of the National Forests, Trinidad's Forest Service. Conversation really with very similar to that was, exactly did I say it? Told him, this is not your land. This is my land. I know you manage this land, U.S. Forest Service, you say you own this land, but it's not your land. It's my land. Because I know where my foods are. I know where medicines are. I know where my cultural resources are. You might manage this, but you don't know the land. Well, can you point to me where the food is? Can you point to me where the medicine is? And they can't. So from my approach, I think that's how people should approach land back. All these indigenous groups, while they're making these demands, like, first you need to learn your foods, fibers, medicines, you know, and how to steward them, how to tend to them, what they need. Do they need to be cut? Do they need to be burned? Do they need to be reseeded? Do all these things? Are they riparian plants? Are they upland plants? Because that's, in my opinion, the best argument to prove that the land isn't just mine because I say so. It's mine because I know it. Like, my ancestors knew it. Like, this is our land. I know where the animals are. I know where they sleep. I know where they go in the morning. The part that makes you worried is, yeah, those groups that just are demanding these things but don't know their land really upset a lot of people who aren't advocates of this. And then there's a lot of pushback. Like, well, these people just want their land back to build a casino or something. That's what I hear a lot of. Like, all these Indians want land because they want to build a casino. Like, no, well, everything that doesn't show your attachment to the place that you want is more fuel for the argument of why Native people don't deserve their land back because they can't manage it. It's like, that's my argument with the U.S. Forest Service because of these wildfires, because you're outside, well, you can't manage the land. I can. And that's the only way that I see the best way, the most honest way to get the land back. Not just demand it, prove that it's yours by showing that you can steward it, that you know where the resources are, that you can not only know that they are so you can extract them, because that's what I do. Do you know where they are so you can make them more abundant? That's right.
0: And that's your right of stewardship.
2: Yeah, well, that's 100% why I think stewardship it's not for extraction. It's to maintain the abundance of the land for everybody. And not just humans, everybody, like the animals, everybody, the fish. It's not to be attracted. It's to be stewarded and tended so that everything is where it needs to be when you need it. I got a fat deer now because I made sure that their food is there. I got fat turkeys now because I made sure that their food is there. And my salmon are back because I put I help reestablish suitable habitat for my salmon back.
0: So that's the back and land back.
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0: 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My name is Martha Senator. My co-host is Hernan Ramiro Rodriguez Sierra. And we are in conversation with Dylan Williams of Hybrid Indigenous Services and Anna Farport, the EPA director of Sherwood Valley Band of Pomo Indians.
7: Something that we were speaking about as we were walking here to Ivy, and then you were explaining to me the perceptions that the Spanish colonizers had when they came, and I'd really like to get you to retell that.
2: So, yeah, what we're talking about was the Aztecs or the Maya, Aztecs, Montezuma. A friend of mine's professor, that's his people, so he told me that this story about how their culture worked, and it wasn't the way that I was taught in school, and the way the Spaniards and the history books teach us was like that Montezuma was the emperor of the Aztecs. What I just learned is that's not how their system works. He was like an elected or an elevated official, a public servant of the Aztecs, and he had no real power. His only role was to make sure that essentially everybody got fed and that all the resources of the community were spread out evenly. When the Spanish saw the community bringing food every single day to the temple, they thought it was a good tribute to him because he's their leader and he had all his gold, but that wasn't what they were doing. Every day they would bring the food to the community and those people who didn't have food could eat. And it's if someone's, the floating gardens that they've made in the city there, if someone's garden didn't do well for whatever reason, the community would help support you. And it was then when theirs, if theirs didn't do well, it was your job to support them. And that's why everybody bought this food every single day. It wasn't so that they could pay tribute to an emperor, it was so that they can take care of the community. Which, yeah, it was just so weird that the Spanish couldn't conceptualize of that at the time. They thought it was, that's how their empires worked. Like, you brought the king, your taxes, and your tribute. All right. The times they couldn't conceptualize that a public servant really existed to make sure that his community was taken care of and not to just take and extract from the people. And there's a lot of native communities that are like that still to this day. Like my community, like traditionally, if you couldn't take care of your family, you'd be benched. Like as a young man, if you couldn't provide for your parents, for your grandparents, and you couldn't find a wife and provide for your family, that was more shameful. You might as well go die. I was like a very shameful thing to not be able to provide and take care of people. If you couldn't do that, they would have said like, yeah, you had less respect in the community than an infant, than a baby who's not expected to do anything.
8: I grew up with that kind of understanding. At least it was from my mother. It was very beautiful what you're saying, because it sucks that you have to sit here and market, you know, explain it to the white man. That's like you meant it to the world, you know, something so basic and beautiful and logical, right?
9: I think,
8: that you have to sit here and explain it to people. That you have to sit here and talk about land rights and explain to people what that means, when that was never the concept. To have to sit here and try to talk into a capitalist system that's killing us daily.
9: Yeah.
8: At leisure. And you're able to explain that. I mean, I'm just beginning to understand that thanks to the work that I've met with Martha and with Judy. And if for the first time I'm 58, you know, and the first time I'm acknowledging and understanding what that means. There's so much work to do, but you're already doing it. You know, I guess it's a logical thing that somebody would end up being taken care of by some grandmother or grandfather or the person. Two-spirit, that whole idea of two-spirit, you know, it came from America. It wasn't anything, being gay was not a thing, or, you know,
9: right.
8: It was just an acceptance of life, and it was really taking care of the land.
9: Yeah.
8: And the land takes care of you, and the reception that the Spanish had completely lost, which is,
9: yes,
8: you know, religiously they decided to take that away because it was also taken away from the European perceptions. Always that the indigenous people are always there to save the white man still, right? And then like, yeah, thank you very much. I'll show you how to do that. Then they take it and like, I'm going to show you what land rights are about.
2: Well, it was your role to take care of your community. That was that was your role. Everybody had to contribute.
8: Yeah. Whichever way.
2: So if someone was weak, it was or someone that was young or, you know, elderly or sick, you had to take care of. You couldn't do that. It was dishonorable.
8: Basically,
2: you know, just taking care of people.
8: Yes, human.
2: But that even today, like you were saying about this larger society that we live in, just constantly taking. I had this talk at San Diego with a lot of agency heads the other day ago. Made some people upset, made some people pretty happy to hear. There's a real big trend, the United States actually right now, California definitely, about prescribed fires or cultural fire. They want to steward the land the way the natives did. There's a lot of organizations, I think a lot of bad actors, that are really trying to appropriate our culture. I went to a meeting, same people, the U.S. Forest Service, about 5 years ago. And they brought us in because of the work that we do, the land stewardship work. And they were talking about how they wanted to form this new organization. And the forest manager said, we want to create this new organization that can extract tribal cultural knowledge so that we could update the U.S. Forest Service land management strategy. And they did. They created this organization called the Tribal Eco-Restoration Alliance, TERRA. They proclaim themselves as a tribal organization, and they're not. They were founded by white people to extract our cultural information and sell it to the feds. And they're still doing this. So I had this talk with the agencies about a week and a half ago. And I said, you want to know how I know that you guys are appropriating our culture? It's because you don't want to be a part of my community. You don't want to reverse assimilate into my community. You don't want to learn my songs. You don't want to learn my legends. You don't want to live in my houses. You don't want to come to our parties. You just want to pick and choose the part of the side culture that allow your agency to do to have a better land management strategy. So you want my cultural fire. You want my traditional ecological knowledge. But you don't want the legends. You don't want the why we do what we do. You just want the how. And then I said, what I hear from the agencies, this conversation I always hear from you guys is this. I'm an agency. I have a program. How do I utilize the tribes to meet the objectives of my program? Check a box. Like with how the conversation should be, it's I'm an agency or I'm a nonprofit or whatever, because nonprofits do the same thing.
8: Right.
2: Of this checkbox. And you tribal involvement. You know, we talked to an Indian, checkbox. Now with the tribes are involved, that's not the case. But I said the conversation should go like this. I'm an agency. I'm a nonprofit. I have all these resources. How can I utilize my resources to meet the objectives of the tribe? Then on, how can I use the tribe to meet my objectives? So a lot of people were very happy to hear that. A lot of people, some of the people, A to Z people weren't so happy to hear that. But that,
8: hell yeah.
2: Yeah.
8: That, of course not, because they're working for somebody else.
2: Okay. They pay for, they want to extract, because like, well, that's like I was saying about the land back thing. I told that same guy, I met him at a very long talk at a different time, about 5 years ago. I said, I follow your logic. And your logic is this. The U.S. Forest Service, our land management strategy, our being them, is so poor that it's created more devastating wildfires and more frequent droughts. So we can't manage our land. That's where we are today. So thinking back from there, the land was managed better in the past. It was healthier and more abundant. Who managed the land in the past? The Indians. How can we manage the way they do? And then they create that organization to try to draw and to attract information. So I told him, like, how your logic should be is very simple. We can't manage the land. It's managed better in the past. Who managed better in the past? The Indians. Let's get the land back to the Indians. Because you know whose land it was. You guys have all
8: give
2: your
8: them whatever they need. Land. Get out of the way.
7: And what would happen?
8: Give them whatever they need.
7: Actually happen. What would happen?
2: I know there's a lot of tribal groups, unfortunately. It's usually the gaming tribes, the ones that have a lot of money. Sad, the has lost their culture.
8: Part of the capitalists.
2: They've taken the money
8: designed
2: and put the culture aside. My tribe is very poor. All we have is our culture.
8: I'm sorry, your tribe?
2: Manchester Band of Pomo Indians, Coastal Pomo from California. So a lot of tribes don't have the internal capacity, like even in their administrative, but also the philosophical capacity to steward the land that way. They would just take it and develop it. So it's a very fine line to walk. Like, what would happen if they gave us the land back? Well, it depends who you give it back to. Like I was talking about some of these land back groups, they're not ready for the land. They don't know their foods, fibers, and medicines. If my organization got the land back, we'd steward it. I'd make it, you know, more abundant for my hunters.
8: Leadership.
2: Make it more abundant for my basket weavers. Make it more abundant for my medicine people. And it's that simple. Like, I don't need
8: society
2: to extract. Well, I don't need to make, I don't need to build houses and make and develop and make money off it. Because what do I need the money for if I got the food? All you need money for is to buy food, medicine, and life anyways. I got the medicine. I got the food.
7: What ways do you run up against that being obstructed by the park services?
2: Well, they don't want to give up their land. So yeah, sometimes, well, because of that organization in that specific forest, and because I stood against them and I still stand against them, we got blackballed out of that specific U.S. Forest Service land base. Like, we won't contract with these guys because they're onto us. Like, they're going to expose what we're doing. So that's one of the things they'll do. Like, well, we're not going to let you have the contracts in this area. You're not going to let you steward the lands.
3: Another thing I see commonly is when Native people finally get land back, it's like the worst land. It's the land that no one else wants anymore. Or they know they can't. But you're like, let's give it to the Indians. They want it. You know, they can manage it. But it's like, then there's the task of maybe there's been toxic substances there. So now it's like a brownfield.
0: This is Beyond Borders. My name is Martha Senator, and along with my co-host, Hernan Rodriguez Sierra, we are in conversation with Dylan Williams of Hybrid Indigenous Stewardship, and also Anna Farport, the EPA Director of Sherwood Valley Band of Pomo Indians. 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

0: This is Beyond Borders, and our guests today are Dylan Williams of Hybrid Indigenous Stewardship and Anna Farport.
1: I'm the environmental director for the environmental program at the Sherwood Valley Band of Pohl Indians. And that tribe has been involved in a land back for this little beach called Blues Beach that belonged to Caltrans, who does the highway system in California. And so along with two other tribes, Sherwood Valley got this little beach back. But one of the conditions, because it's a beach where like local people go to camp and they camp right on the beach, but there's no facilities, there's no bathrooms, there's no trash cans. So there, Caltrans was like, we'll give you the land back, but you have to install bathrooms, you have to monitor it, you have to have trash cans and watch over it and put up a gate and all these conditions. And if you can't do those things within 5 years, we're just going to take it back from you. So it's like they put on the tribe, do all these things that we're not even doing, we can't even do. But if you can't do them, we're just going to take it back.
2: In the New York Times, they talked about, you know, and of course, they make it look like this, but what's the truth? This is probably the truth. It's like, yeah, we got it back. And they put a picture of people celebrating, you know, of like, yeah, American Indian, blah, blah, blah, blah. Because I know these bad actors, but people are playing that, you know. And then you have these like, yeah, we'll give it to you. But, and then like in a year and a half, people are drunk because they're dealing with alcohol. They're doing all sorts of things that the white man has brought forth. Not the white man, but the world itself. And now that, you know, it's almost accepted, right? Where the same thing has been occurring since the white man had arrived. And it's not even about white. This is black. And it's exhausting but it's this government thing.
3: It's a culture.
2: And
3: that they'll do.
2: And then we have some of the people. I have some quote-unquote artist friends, especially with the South American perspective of like they go to Peru and so they discover this person and like, oh, not everybody gets a degree in being a shaman and they're going out, you know, that jive,
3: yeah.
2: You know, they're people making a business from this. Like, you know, these people have never even lived. They don't know any of the songs. They don't know what they're even saying, individuals. They have no, and like, even now, and I have roots in Native American. I don't even pretend. So you guys, it's really amazing the arrogance of any human being. You know, let alone, of course, people who are indigenous, the idea of being dishonest. So like you said, those things are so needed because to have a conscience is so important. So, yeah, there are people like that who are selling bad goods. And sure, it's really like you guys, my whole point is that you guys are, all you have to do is just keep on doing what you're doing, right? I mean, it's almost like you can't. Then you have like bad actors within the community, unfortunately, because they don't know any better. They're coming from generations of, they have lost their center. Yeah, with me, I'm just learning more now. And I wish I had learned it. It would give me so much. It's helping me to understand music and what I'm doing in my life now. Now 58. And it's just new. Because I'm always, you know, as a musician and an artist, anything that's indigenous, anything that's real.
3: It speaks to your soul.
2: Yeah, yeah, yeah. And I was given Bury My Heart, Wounded Knee when I was 10.
3: Oh, yeah.
2: So I was around. But that was my brother-in-law. My brother-in-law became the head of Exxon Human Resources for South America. So this guy was this person who's really, yet he becomes that and he's aware he's still, you know, my sister, indigenous, my mom, you know. And so I think, wow, there you can't help it. He's working the open pit coal mines because that's what they used.
3: Dang.
2: Open pit coal mines. I remember going there when I was 18 and there's, you know, there they are in the middle of the Amazon. Okay, and that's Exxon. And he's head of humanities. And you know who they have? They have poor white American miners are guaranteed that work. They were living there. Matter of fact, they hated the fact that my brother-in-law was Colombian, but they were miners. South, they all had Southern accents. And I went there. My brother-in-law brought me there. And I think back because I played saxophone and played jazz. So he goes, oh, I'm going to show them that I'm hip, I'm cool. So I came and played jazz. These guys love country music. I'm playing bebop. And like what? This is great. He's a good player. But, you know, but now I'm coming back and reflecting about what that means. I still have that copy of that book. I cried, you know.
3: Yeah.
2: And I really, my spirit went there. Like, oh my God, you know, I get that. I mean, I don't know why, but it makes, not only did that make sense, but everything else makes sense. So I'm not crazy.
3: You know, it seems like we all feel that way, or at least a big part of our country. You don't have to be native to appreciate and understand having things torn away from, you know, that happened to white people too. like had their culture taken away from them or torn from them, as we're talking about the Irish.
4: Right.
3: I love the Irish because of their resistance. They're also an occupied people. They're white, occupied by the British, who also were trying to eliminate their culture.
2: Yes,
3: that's what it's something that's happened to all of us. It's happened here more recently. Thankfully, also unthankfully, this jackass in the White House, right, my language, of this is creating a situation. I think our society is coming to the pivot point where a lot of people are saying that they're over this. They're over this culture we have, this philosophy that we have, and they want something new and better. I think there's, you know, there's promise for the future that people want a new society, a new culture, a new American culture, one that isn't so extractive, one that can acknowledge our past, the horrors of the past and the traumas, and actually use those to build. So Native, a lot of Native people, of like all the bad things that happened to us, the alcohol abuse, substance abuse, being removed from our homes and forced into reservations, made us, a lot of us, very resilient. Broke a lot of people too, but for me, you know, it's what, you know, really built a lot of resiliency and fire inside me to do something, was saying, you know, acknowledging and realizing what happened in the past and using that as the fuel to, well, try to do this whole, you know, to have the best argument for why we should get our land back. Like, because I'm the steward of my way my ancestors did. Not because I want to build a casino, because I want to be free. And my ancestors were. What do I need your system for when I have my food? That's why they took us off. That's why they killed the buffalo. And it wasn't, they didn't kill the buffalo, but they did the war swearing just for the hides. They did for the hides, but they, U.S. Army actively shot and killed the buffalo to starve out the Plains Indians.
2: Yes.
3: So they removed our food systems from us to make us subservient. I'm going back against that. I'm gonna put the food back out there so we can separate ourselves in the long term from the system who doesn't literally care about us.
4: I've seen photographs of the piles.
3: Yeah, the skulls and all
4: that. Rice and no. It's so tragic just to look at those photographs and feel like the whole history of that.
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1: What brought you here to New York? We're on our way to the Native American Fish and Wildlife Society National Conference, which is being hosted by the Oneida Tribe up in Verona, New York. It's going to be a bunch of tribes from all over the nation gathered together to hear about what are the different projects the tribes are doing as far as being able to restore the land, restore fish and wildlife on the land, and manage it successfully. And a lot of that is actually interwoven with science and doing a lot of scientific studies. So it's not just
3: anecdotal,
1: like, oh, now there's more fish in these streams. It's, they were monitored before, during, and after using different treatments to bring those species back. And now they are successful. They can measure exactly how successful.
4: Another example of hybrid indigenous stewardship.
3: Yeah. That's probably, that's what really shows that name. Was, it's not enough to just help somebody that you restore the environment. It's like, now, well, for the larger societies, the universities, the agencies, like, no, I can prove to you who stored it. Here's the numbers. Like, I didn't, bachelor's I said so. Like, here are the studies. There was only 10 fish, you know, a year ago. Now there's thousands. So that's what they care about. The field of the stories are all great, but they really, what they care about at the end of the day is the numbers to prove to them that what our work is effective. And so, yeah, that's what I thought would be there. Hope you do some networking, see what cool stuff you guys are up to on the East Coast. I know that there's a lot of, it's something happening everywhere. Pollinator restoration. So we're losing a lot of our pollinators, our butterflies, our native bees. I've seen that, a lot of that. I think it's a really cool thing because you get a lot of color, you don't have flowers. Yeah, I read a lot of diaries from colonists as they were coming over and writing about what they saw. That's one of the things that you don't see, but they wrote about, was, you know, miles and miles of wildflowers, hundreds of miles straight. Like they rode through days through flowers.
4: There's a great book called Gotham, which is like superly researched of the New York City area. And they talk about how when the explorers came, one of the big things they talked about was how sweet it smelled, and also the strawberry fields.
3: That's one of my favorite things. One of the things I push for the most now is more flowers, more color, make the land not only abundant, but more beautiful, like visually appealing. Like, yeah, you got purples and whites and reds and blues, not just green. Green's great. I like color.

0: Kill me, as we are more ancient than the vibrating words that you are speaking. Receive me, reflect me, receive me, reflect me through the night. Be galactic stars, be that strobe light that leads me home. Or the lighthouse guiding the way through the dark waves of the ocean. Alone, in a boat we float. Commanding, demanding, and expanding. It's fate, it's never hope.
1: This is Beyond Borders. My name is Martha Senator, and I'm joined by my co-host, Hernan Ramiro Rodriguez Sierra, and we are joined by Dylan Williams of Hybrid Indigenous Stewardship and Anna Farport of the Sherwood Valley Band of Pomo Indians.
2: You have a wonderful website, His Services, which is a hybrid indigenous stewardship. Who would you like to hear from and how can they get in touch?
3: It'd be nice to do some work out here in New York just to learn about your guys' plants and learn what the tribes, what their culturally significant species are, what their medicine plants are, share some of my medicine plants with them. Well, that's the most fun about being nature is learning who's who and who gets along with you. Like, so, you know, there's plants that you like to grow together. So it's like, who are the buddies?
4: No.
3: You guys had even buddies out here that I got that going.
4: Right.
3: So it'd be great to learn about that and do more work out here on the East Coast, just because it's so different to back home. Anybody who'd like to get a hold of us, his-services.org is our website, or admin@his-services.org is our email. That's the best way, email. That email goes to everybody, so someone will see it. And if anybody really anywhere wants to, you know, make things more abundant, we'd love to help. Because that's really one thing I've seen in the field. It's not like what's there, it's like what's not there is a big indicator of the health of an ecosystem. No, because you could see trees and you could see plants. Like, okay, that's all good. Like, what plants are missing?
4: Yeah, what oaks are missing?
3: Is that exactly what you said? That's the best thing about
5: the balance.
3: It's a cool thing because, like, kids, and people are like, oh, how do you inspire kids to do this? Like, well, because there's so much to see. There's the bugs, there's the plants. Kids need a lot of stimulus nowadays, but dude, nature is so stimulating.
5: It's the best.
6: Forget it. Yeah.
3: I think and you can go as big as you want. Like, you can stand on and come look at the whole.
5: That's what we all mean.
3: And you go as small as you want and, like, dig and start, you know, getting into the bugs and the worms and, like, little tiny plants. And you can go the whole scale of, you know, as small or as large as you want. And you really, you know, let kids be who they are. The mission is to restore the land, but the real mission is to inspire the next generation and, like, their kids. Because if the work stops at us, well, then it's over. It's like, so the real job is to get the kids and young people into doing this and then teach them how to inspire the next generation. That's the actual job.
2: And I'm thinking about how you described your own knowledge just growing up. And that's probably something we all need to kind of strive to have that type of understanding.
3: That would be beautiful.
2: Of just our relationship with our mother, right?
3: Yeah.
2: And Mother Earth. And if we're not aware of that, we have some learning, like we have some getting in touch to do.
3: Yeah.
2: Right.
3: Actually, yeah. Another friend who said it really, he's a writer as well, very poetic, that you can't heal the land without healing your relationships to the people and to the land.
7: And the act of healing the land is healing for a peaceful.
3: It's so healing. It's crazy.
6: That is so important.
2: Anna, tell us a little more about your organization and who would like to hear from and how they can get in touch.
8: The environmental director of Sherwood Valley Band of Pomo Indians. So a lot of people might not know this, but many tribes, you know, as part of the tribal government have different departments. Many of them have an environmental department that's part of doing this land stewardship work. That's what I'm doing. And when you were talking about the beautiful flowers and the pollinators, it just made me think that abundance you can see, all the beautiful colors, is also the abundance of food, fibers, and medicines.
5: Yeah.
8: And we're doing a project right now where we're doing a native planting along a creek. And the creek's all been kind of overgrown with invasive blackberries and poison oak. So we're clearing all that out and going to do a native pollinator hedgerow planting. That's the grant we got, is to plant pollinator plants. But when we're selecting the plants, we're selecting for not just the most beautiful, but also which ones were used traditionally for food, for medicine, or for baskets or other fiber and cultural uses.
9: Where is that located?
8: It's in Willits, California, right on the Sherwood Valley's land.
2: you have a website or any way that people can

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1: Yes, Erwin Pally, bandofpomo.com.
0: Okay.
1: Yeah, I need to update our environmental program page, but there's some info on there.
2: This conversation has got to continue. I'm very touched and so glad. I didn't know what to expect. What you're talking about is something so important and so basic. That's something that I don't hear enough about, but maybe it's because they're getting awards. And I think it's such a Western thing to give awards. So that already tells you a lot. And I had said to my friend, William Rees, say, man, how come it's just amazing knowledge that needs to be given in between each tribe, and how come we're not working together? You know, like you guys wouldn't know about what this is, and that's by design, right? But now that we have internet, we're able to talk. And so I'm like, and he said to me, oh man, because not everybody wants to work together, and you know, and he's here, and I'm thinking, if you're not around nature, and if you're in a city that you're getting caught up just trying to survive, because we're in the city, if you're in a country, you really built it from the ground up with your tribe, your community. I don't think my friend has had that. And I think a lot of people here, unless they go upstate, and the upstate people, they also take in a lot of African-Americans who are also partly indigenous. They have to undo. It's a big undoing of this capitalist system. They attribute it to politics, which stops them. But it's not. It's just a human thing. And I really believe that what you just said to me, what I'm touched about, was just a simple human thing that all these people are taking back. That idea of land back is really you giving it back to what it belongs to. It's not even yours, right? Because
3: you can't manage.
2: Yeah, I mean, but I look forward. I definitely want to find out who the people are there, if I could do anything to connect, because they could really use it. And I also work with foster kids upstate for the Shinnecock Nation. And they're up there, man, poor. But the people who are teaching them are not the elders, because the elders are no longer there. They're people who are put in there who run a nonprofit. When I did meet some of these kids, I related to them more. But some of the people who are up there, they're protective. And I'm like, I think I relate to that kid, you know, but because I'm insecure about what my understanding is emotionally, spiritually, it's discounted, you know. But what you're speaking about is the music of life, being able to fish, legendary, beautiful stories, the fact that you love colors. You know, people call it poetry, but no, you're speaking about the magic that is humanity. Even with all that hardship and all the ugliness, you could see that. And when you lose sight of that, when we're in trouble, you know? And I think when the ghost dancing started, all of that, it wasn't that, it was hope. It was, we're about to go to the next level. It wasn't about, they weren't trying to kill anybody, you know? Wait. Yeah, we're about to evolve into this universe.
3: To talk about, give you some insight.
4: You said who's real and who's fake. I'm very protective of my cultural information, my knowledge, my right. It's interesting, I had another talk the other day about the internet's made a very interesting society where people feel like they're entitled to information that's not theirs. And a lot of our cultural information, you learned by
3: being initiated.
4: You had to earn the right to learn these things. And then when you learn these things, some of these things are meant to be kept secret. That's what makes them sacred, is the fact that they're secret. And there's a lot of people, Native people, who like to be forefront and center, and you know, never really had the attention that it wants. Now they know a little bit of a knowledge, and they want to spew it to everybody so they get the attention. You know, the Indian Rimbu has something, but they only have half the truth. So that's one thing I'd be looking out for, people who just spew things that you like, you know, should I be hearing this? Like, I'm not a part of, you know, that cultural group, that spiritual group. Like, why are you telling me this? That would be a red flag to me, to like, maybe this person is not on the up and up. Maybe they're saying these things for the wrong reason. They're not trying to initiate you into this group and then let you earn the right to know these cultural secrets. Still to this day, like, some things they won't tell me because I haven't earned the right to learn them yet. I haven't showed whatever it is they're looking for. Like, for my young kids that are Native, I could teach them a little about plants, but I won't tell them what the medicinal plants are yet, because I want to see if they'll put the initiative to go learn some plants on their own. Do I come back, Dylan, I know what this plant is. Like, no, this plant is, I know what this plant is. Okay, I see that you're into learning these things about plants. Now I'll give you something else, give you a little bit more, see if what you do with that. Not just unload all this information on them. You know, we have all our people who they fit in. Not everybody's a plant person. Not everybody's a fire person or a water person. But when they are, and you find who are part of your group, then you can begin to, that's having me, just initiated piece by piece, and I learned these things from my elders. And there's things, that are very, very secret. The fact that they told me is the honor. and I won't tell anybody till I found the next person that I could tell these things to. And I'll probably be very old by the time that comes. Like people, you know, there's a lot of people always, you know, clawing at them to tell the secret, tell them the secret. Sometimes, you know, this unscrupulous other tribal elders who will tell the secret, and it's just wrong. And it whittles down and undermines our cultural sovereignty. Because I said, like this, like the internet made everybody feel like they're entitled to know every bit piece of everybody's culture. Whether you respect the spiritual part or not, that doesn't matter. It's just the information to being downloaded into your head, and which makes it unholy, makes it unsacred, because you don't value that information. It's just something you can grab. And so I think that's like a big part of creating these values, is this philosophy that I have, that I think the Great Society is bringing that back, bringing back initiation rites, teaching people how to maintain a secret, how to keep something sacred inside of you, because now it's yours to hold. Not, it's not yours to hold to brag about, it's yours to hold and know that you hold it. And no one needs to know that you know. That's for you to know, not for everybody else.
0: Again, a whole other concept. Like when you, if you think about a textbook, going to school and you get your textbook and everybody just gets the same thing.
3: Right.
0: And this is like a completely different approach.
3: Yeah.
0: Knowledge.
3: Right? Yeah. Yeah.
2: I was thinking about the ethical responsibility that is in you, which is really beautiful. I'm wondering, you know, it's so hard. Like people are psychological, emotional understanding that you have, because that's a very, what you just said, understanding when you're ready, it takes a lot of self-awareness and a lot of self-discipline to remain humble in this world and to remain teachable. And it's been a constant job for me. The more I do that, the more things open up. And like we meet people, like I'm wondering, you know, because people are like, oh, it's because he went to this school and that. But you are talking about somebody, some elder has given you, listen to some elders being able to give you to respect that, because the ability of whether it's Nigeria or African religions, or that when you're not ready, you're not ready. There was a humility for you to be able to, you have to be really hard on yourself to be able to do that.
3: I've lived many lives.
2: Okay.
3: The whole spectrum. So yeah, I've been humbled to know that I don't know much about anything, that I'm not as capable as I dreamed I would be. You know what I mean? You know, when you're young, you think you're invincible. Oh yeah, man, I could be, you know, Superman. Not that I still don't want to be Superman one day, maybe now. But I'm not. And acknowledging that, I learned, I just, you know, yeah, I learned just to not, just to be honest. It really comes down to just honesty. You can lie to everybody in the world, probably lie to yourself, but you know inside that it's a lie.
2: It's amazing.
3: You build your life on that. You're going to be miserable. Yeah, I don't want to be miserable. So I'd rather...
2: You have logical stuff, man. It's a miss. It's brilliant.
3: Oh, yeah.
2: I really appreciate it, man.
3: I want life to be good, you know? Because I want to be honest with myself. I want to be honest with other people because I don't want to deceive them either. Because then we can't build the... I want, you know, to... You can't build on the dishonesty.
2: Yeah, you don't know, possible.
3: It's, people do it all the time. They try to, they build all these things.
2: And look at this world.
3: Where they fall over.
2: I mean, it's very clear with a donut truck. I mean, it's very clear.
3: Yeah. I want things to work. You know, I want people, you know, to be taken care of. And the only way to do that is to just be patient and honest.
2: So much. You have so much to give, man. Thank you so much for being with us. And you too.
0: I want to thank you both, Dylan and Anna. And I'd like to give you an opportunity to say whatever I might not have given you an opportunity to say to our listeners.
1: When you were talking about the buffalo were eliminated to create starvation and hardship for the people of the plains. In California, there's a similar thing that happened with taking away the fire. It was made illegal to burn the way Native people had been burning for millennia. And when it was made illegal, and when Native people were made into criminals for doing what they had always done, laws that was made.
3: It's called the Protection of Indians Act. And as we know, it's all acts. It's used the opposite of whatever its title is, doing the opposite of anything. So
1: the reason why it's like similar to the buffalo story is because fire was how the foods and medicines were managed. Right. Now you burn off a grassland so that there's fresh green shoots for the deer to come and eat, and then you have healthy deer that you can eat. So there's so many fire-dependent species in California because the land was managed with good fire for so long, and that taking away that fire, in essence, was also taking away the food sources, taking away the healthy food for people and that way of life.
3: Yeah.
0: That's such a fundamental misunderstanding, isn't it? I mean, I don't even want to call it misunderstanding, because I think they understood in some sense by making it illegal, but they didn't really understand the depths of the knowledge that was being practiced, right?
3: But John Muir is the pinnacle of that lack of understanding from a Western standpoint. Everyone looks at John Muir as like the environmentalist of environmentalists, started the environmentalist movement.
4: But he couldn't conceptualize that the land was beautiful and abundant because Native people stewarded it. He thought it just was. And in California, it's like, oh, we've Eureka, we come to the Garden of Eden. It's so abundant. It just is. Like, no, it was that way because it was banished by Native people.
0: A stark contrast in Europeans who were doing it differently and really had used up every inch of the continent.
5: That's why they came here. They ran out of resources. So they sent Columbus to go find some new resources, find something.
0: They brought their own, like, paucity of understanding, too.
3: So bizarre.
4: I'm glad we had the histories.
0: We're breaking it down for folks here at Listen to Be Heard Network.
4: Something that's just for listeners to learn a little bit of my language. Yahweh is thank you, and Pono. So, Yahweh. I impair what he's listening. Put that in your pocket. Word of the day. Thank you.
0: I want to thank you both so much for joining me here on Beyond Borders, and I want to thank Judy Tologan, Auntie Cutie, for facilitating this whole meeting today here in Brooklyn at ID Studios. And thank you, Irfan, as well, for joining us.
2: Thank you so much. A pleasure.
4: Thank you.
2: Wow, we pleasure.
0: Yeah, for you.
2: Good day, Yahweh.

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3: Welcome to Twice 5 Miles Radio, fertile ground for conversations worth listening to and remembering. I'm your host, James Nave. Today, my guest is Jay Hill. Jay was one of the speakers at the TEDx Asheville 2026 event in March, and Jay had a particularly interesting talk with props and a provocative idea that I had never heard before. And he was hilarious. He was, as I said, provocative. Also, his talk was full of ideas and thoughts that would never occur to me. It's about something that all of us do every single day. So he has a new take on it. I helped Jay rehearse his talk, and I was also in the audience when he delivered it. Fellow did a masterful job. So let's turn to our conversation. And I began by mentioning that I was in the audience, and we'll let Jay take it from there. So here we go. So when you developed your TEDx Asheville talk, I was there for part of it. I watched you work with it. You and I gathered at the Lake Eden barn one afternoon, and you were, yes, were working with it. And it's a fantastic talk. I know it's up live now on Big Ted, as we call it. I don't know if Big Ted calls itself Big Ted or not, but I like to say Big Ted. Big Ted is actually the platform for those of you listening. It's the platform that invites speakers from the TEDx arena around the world to join in their dissemination process. It's a digital platform. But when I worked with you, I could see your dance between the being and the project. It was on full display, and you leaned into the project part, the step one, step two, step three, step four, step five, step seven, step six, step seven, say that fast. And it worked. I attempted to just disrupt that some when we were rehearsing. Mm-hmm. Because I could see this other side of you, and let's just call it the being side. And really, the being side isn't so much a complacent side as it is more of a broad vision side, where I'm going to allow my vision to expand, hopefully, into an awareness of 360. So I'm not just working on a project. I'm letting all the possibilities enter, some of which would be disruptive, perhaps, that I can't control. And yet those uncontrollable impulses that rise from you are part of what I like to call being. I'm just here. I'm receiving it in the same way that a tree in a storm practices being. The tree's not going to do anything except just accept the storm. And so I was trying to get you to accept something I saw in you, not external, but internal, some urgency to make something splash, dazzle. Now, does that sound intriguing to you? And I've never told you that because I didn't say that at the rehearsal, but that's what I was after from you.
4: Yeah. Splash is an interesting word to use. What I remember from that day is that you were pushing at me to get a little bit out of my head and more into the like emotional why behind, like, why am I giving this talk? Why am I going to be on stage just like now? I'm not a super emotive person. I definitely appreciate that, and I understand the value of it. I could feel it as we went through the exercise, and then I started again. So you and the other people who were there in that barn respond to that shift in energy when I was not going through the motions I had rehearsed, but allowing myself to be driven. It was like I was being pushed rather than I was pulling.
3: And it was interesting for me because I quickly got it that you like to be the one in charge of the agenda in terms of how you want to present something. I've rehearsed this. I've planned this. I've laid it out. There's a precision involved in it. And I'm a fan of rehearsing, laying out, and precision. Believe me, I think it's essential. If you've ever built a house and you didn't have a plan, the thing fell over fairly soon. So I'm a big fan of that. I also was curious to see how you would, in the resistance that you had, to see how you would take those notes and incorporate them into the resistance. So I was attempting to create a dramatic tension between the resistance or the already existing agenda, which I valued because I saw that as a great string, and to add that dash of color from the other side of the fence and see what happened. And so even though you think of yourself, or at least you said, I like to stay within my head, my comfort zone, or whatever you want to call it, you actually took the note really well because you managed to retain all of your structure, but you also added that maybe you were angry, maybe you were irritated, maybe you were something, but whatever the emotional thing was that's bubbled up, it wrapped itself around the already existing structure. And it then came alive.
4: Yeah. Use the metaphor of the tree and the storm. If a tree could imagine a storm coming and structure itself in a way that it thinks it needs to be to withstand the storm, I think that's not going to be enough when the storm shifts directions. It needs something more. If I just have the script and I'm clinging to it as the structure I need to get through this, that's not enough. Things happen in ways beyond what we imagine. Like leading up to TEDx was very much an exercise of imagining myself on the stage, imagining myself giving the talk, imagining, oh, here's where I think people will laugh at this line. Here's where I think people will feel a deeper, more significant point hitting. And it doesn't exist. It's just my anticipation of how people will respond. So going through the exercise with you was part of building a deeper root system and a capacity to think beyond my imagining of how it would go.
3: Continue with the metaphor of the tree based on what you've just said. The tree, when it was a sapling, it imagined the storm coming. And then it prepared itself for the storm with the root system. And by the time The storm was coming across the horizon. If the tree can think, maybe they can. The tree didn't have to worry so much about the deeper prep because it had already been thought of. And in a sense, that's what I was attempting to do with our rehearsal. Build a deeper prep into the root system so that if you encountered a bit of a turbulence on the stage, the prep would be available to help support you as that turbulence happened. I don't know if it did happen for you on the stage or not at the theater the day of the TEDx talk. You came out and did a great job of improving it. It was almost stand-up comedy, really, I thought, as much as it was anything else. And that's no shade on the content, which actually opens this door right now to invite you to tell us a bit about the content of your talk. And I'd like for you to also report on how you feel now that it's up on Big TED and how it changed you when you did the talk. Those are a lot of questions, but just freeform that a bit. Yeah. It's like, what's going on with it? How come your TEDx talk is up there? How does it feel?
4: Mm-hmm. First, I'll go back to the tree and the storm and the roots. You know, the roots do nothing for the tree if they're not gripping something. And I feel like that's what all the preparation was, the exercise that we did in the Parn, the work I did with other members of the cohort over the months leading up to the event, that was really sinking those roots into something that made me feel confident coming out there onto the red rug at TEDx. So the content of my talk, and I did not share this with folks in advance of the event. I talked about men sitting down to pee. And my choice to not talk about it was because when I first, I applied not thinking anything would come of it because I knew many people applied. And so when it became real that I was selected, I did tell a couple of people, and immediately there were questions and thinking about the reality of the future that I would be on that stage giving that talk. And in a sense, people have used the phrase coming out as a sitter. I would start to feel sweaty and anxious about it because I hadn't put together the talk yet. I didn't have like an elevator pitch to give to people. And so I just decided telling people about it gives too much away. I want there to be kind of a reveal in the talk. And because it's not just about the mechanics, it's about the why, but more so about why is this, like, why do I feel sweaty when I think about talking about it? And why haven't I talked about it for the decades that I've been practicing it? What kind of holds us back from that? And I didn't have aware that I felt good talking about that in advance, so I just decided not to. Yeah, the talk starts with a bit of a review. I had some props, then gets into some of the physics of why standing is an absurd thing that we accept us as a society, given the mess that it leaves behind, and the question of who becomes responsible for cleaning up that mess. And if it's not the person who's making it, who is it falling to? And is that acceptable and why? And then, like I said, getting into acquires this hard to talk about and what are our hangups around this as a society. It does vary globally. There's quite a lot of variance globally about this practice.
3: Well, Jay, this may make you sweat a bit more, but every time I take a comfort break, I think of you. So after I saw that talk, I can't get you out of my mind up there on that TEDx Asheville stage. So
4: I love that for us.
3: I'm one of many. I'm one of many a follower. Be more specific here. Describe the day you getting ready to walk out onto that stage. It was for me a delight. You can see I'm smiling on our Zoom call here, even though people will only hear this audio on the radio. What was give us a sense of it.
4: It was an incredible experience. It was beyond my expectations, the response of the audience. And of course, TEDx always has a super supportive audience. They're there on purpose. They're there to hear fresh ideas, perspectives. But it was beyond really my expectations. I'm not a professional public speaker and I'm not new to it, but I was pretty nervous. I don't know if how the crowd size compares to other talks that I've given, but it felt more substantial. It's definitely a bigger lead up. The TED brand carries such weight, really significant. And there was this revealing of myself in the topic as well. So I start with this kind of table out there that actually turns out to be a stand-in for a toilet. And there's a moment where I sit down on it and I say to the audience, my name is Jay Hill. And yeah, I sit down to pee. And the crowd erupted in applause. And I did not anticipate that. I thought it would just be kind of some awkward laughter. Throughout the talk, people were just laughing at a lot of points that I didn't even really expect them to. Like, there were some intentional jokes in there, but there were also things that people laughed at unexpectedly. Yeah, it caught me off guard a little bit. So use the word improvisation. Definitely the content, there was not a lot of improvisation in that because I had rehearsed it so much, but I did try to deliver it not as a rehearsed speech so much. There are a couple of things that I switched up in the moment just based on the audience reaction. The little extra line here or there is like, oh, they already get it. They already get the joke. I don't need to throw that in.
3: Were you able to feel okay with your improvisational moments around the laughter that you weren't expecting?
4: You know, one thing that I've been a little bit hung up on through the process is the length of the talk.
3: Uh-huh.
4: So there was I'm involved with Projector Nights, and those talks, so I've given a number of those, and those talks are always 6 minutes and 40 seconds exactly. That's the format. You prepare 20 images and are shown for 20 seconds each. They move automatically. And so that's a format that I worked with for over a decade, and I love it for its brevity. Its structure is really accessible to people that don't have a lot of public speaking experience. And so having this more open-ended, but still limited, you can't cut up their entire for 20 minutes, was a little challenging. And so I wanted to make it short. I knew that there would be a video artifact coming out about it, a video of the talk. And I was really trying to make it between 6 and 7 minutes. And I didn't come anywhere close to that. I would rehearse it without proud laughter. And it was taking like between 8 and 9 minutes. I can't cut anything more. I spent so much time cutting. I cut so much out of the talk. And I got to the point where I was like, I think this is it. This is what I'm working with. And the video was over 13 minutes long. It was just over 13 minutes because of pauses that I had to introduce just waiting for the audience, which was super gratifying. I don't have a problem with it. You know, you mentioned earlier, you asked about how it feels having the video up. One thing that I anticipated was maybe a lot of resistance to this idea of men sitting down to pee or feel threatened by it. And that has not materialized. Messages have all been supportive. And one of the surprising things has been just how many people have said, oh, I've been doing this for a long time. This is my practice. And some people came up with it on their own, and others were asked to do it by their domestic people that they live with. And so that's been really one of the really interesting outcomes of this, because I always wanted the video artifact to be permission for people to talk about this, whether it's bringing it up with someone who is making a mess in the bathroom, or to feel more comfortable talking about it. And that has come to pass. I think the mixed part about it, you know, you talked about projects and identity, and you're giving a TED talk. This was a big effort. And like I said, the TED brand carries such weight. And so having the video out there and, you know, something like 1,300 views on the video is respectable. The people that I know and care about have all watched it and shared very nice words. And it's not a viral sensation, and that's okay. Idea of validation through view count is hard to separate oneself from. So there was a moment where it's like, oh, this is, I see it trailing off. My friends and acquaintances, a couple of degrees, have seen it, and now it's kind of done. And that chapter is feeling more closed. And it, you know, it took me a day or two to make peace with that. But it wasn't something that was going to carry on a little bit longer.
3: That's an interesting observation. I know that the count does matter to people. And one of the things that I have learned about those counts, they exist because most of the time the people push them to start it. So they'll put a big push behind it. And once that push happens, then they get more numbers. So I don't know how much you've pushed yours and how active you've been promoting it with on all of your platforms. If you do promote it on the platforms, people will watch it. And that's how you get those numbers. Of course, you know this. I mean, you're in the business of thinking about these things. I know you work in this arena, so you're not unfamiliar with all of that.
4: Well, I work in technology, and I don't build up a personal brand. I don't have a book. One of my favorite things about working in the aesthetics process was getting to spend time and getting to know my cohort of co-presenters. And there was a moment where I had a bit of imposter syndrome based on the fact that the talk wasn't part of a bigger story of like books that I'm promoting, or I've got a book coming up, or I have a podcast. I don't have any of that. And I'm not trying to be the sit down to pee guy that gets recognized on the street or that has a book or something. I said out loud at once, I was like, am I supposed to have a book? And realized that doesn't have to be part of a story.
3: Going back to the idea that this might be something that would upset people or you would get pushback, when I think about the idea that you presented, it was more for me something that I just hadn't noticed. I hadn't thought of. It wasn't some dramatic push that came out of the bushes and scared me or pushed me or did anything to me. It was like, that's a good idea. I've never thought of it before. And that may be why you're not getting a lot of pushback in a negative way, is because it's so obvious and it's been there all along. And then I've actually thought, as I've been standing or sitting, depending on how shamed I've been by your talk, I will think, now, is
4: or I mean, your public restrooms, all bets are off.
3: I've been thinking, okay, now Jay says the splatter happens in minuscule ways that you don't actually see it. I wonder if he's right, and I will observe my moment and think, well, now maybe he's not. And then I think, well, I don't know. These little droplets are invisible, like he said. I wonder where they're going. I don't know if I should praise you or hate you, Jay, but I tend to think about it a fair amount.
4: Yeah,
3: and I say that in the best way of complimenting you, because it's very seldom in my life that somebody brings up something that's that useful that keeps me thinking about it. So I just
4: it's one of those things that once you hear it, you can't unhear it. And yeah, I think it is a message that You know, maybe there are people who would be resistant to it, but it's a message for people who have ears for it, who, like you said, just, oh, it hadn't occurred to me, but it makes sense.
3: And one of the things I think made it work so well for me and all the others laughing in the audience, good comedy does more than just make a person laugh. Good comedy drives a fairly sizable freight train through the room if it's done well. And what I loved about what you were saying, and I noticed this in the barn, and that may be one of the reasons when we were rehearsing why I got all over you a bit, pushed it a bit. I could see the social implications and the cultural implications of those questions. Who am I to make this mess and leave it for somebody else to clean up? And that's the existential question that we are asking as humans across the board. So this business of going to the toilet and having your comfort break, everybody does it. And yet you were asking such a big question there. And I really noticed it right away. And I don't know if you saw it out of the gate or not, but I do believe you came to understand the value of what you were reaching for and indeed achieved. You reached for it and you grabbed hold of the ring.
4: Yeah, it did become bigger than I had initially envisioned it. There was always kind of the fairness aspect to it, and it grew to something a little bit bigger than that. I mentioned that I had spent a lot of my preparation time cutting content. And some of the stuff that I cut was more on the nose commentary about that. This idea of sitting down to pee as an issue of fairness is emblematic of bigger patterns. It's not strictly about this one act, but awareness of the work that we are creating for other people, people that we care about often, people that we should care about. And in cutting out kind of the exposition about that, I realized that it made the talk stronger because the audience is smart and the audience is going to get that message in a more powerful way if I don't spell it out. They're going to get exactly the message that is powerful to them. I've heard from people who attended the talk or watched online some of the key things that they took out of it, and I'm trying to think of a couple examples here, but that's when I noticed that having taken out that explicitness opens that up, because there were very different ideas. And if I had been explicit, then it would have closed the door to some of these takeaways that they found. Like they found, oh, this actually applies to my life in this way. Or like, I can understand my father better because you said this. That wasn't what the talk was about, but it was for them.
3: Well, you bring up a fantastic point around generating content that will be useful for people. I got a lot out of the talk. I mean, obviously, you can see I did, because I'm still yakking about the thing long after. I tell people about it, so it gets spread around a bit. When we come at a talk from a writing point of view, so often people they feel like they have to editorialize. I have to explain to you these five or six or seven or eight things, and this is how you should feel, or this is how I feel. And what happens when you try to fill in all of that editorial stuff, those explanations, you disallow the listener the opportunity to fill those blanks in for themselves. Like if you put too many examples of your father in there, I will not put my brother in there, because you've already crowded my imagination with something about you. And most people don't, who start out doing this or try to do this, they tend to editorialize a great deal. I really must explain, but maybe, and I'll ask this, this is a question that just popped up. You obviously think a great deal. You're in a business that requires a fair amount of smarts, maybe a bit of genius along the way. I don't know where you put yourself on that spectrum, but maybe because you do have such a keen mind, maybe you intuitively understood how essential it was to leave that out, to give other keen minds the opportunity to fill it in. Do you think that was the case? Or was this some sort of instinct that happened?
4: I would like to claim more credit for that than I think I'm due. I really think that because I wrote a lot of it out, I did connect a lot of the dots and give examples, but there's drive to shorten it, led me to cut those things out. And this quality was more emergent from that process, getting things to their essential point. And even some of the like tactual stuff. At one point I had a whole section of the talk, not long, but about what this looks like in other countries, and Germany in particular, where there's a pretty strong sitting culture, but they're not above still making fun of you if you sit. The word is Sitzpinkler, for one who sits to pee. And that would have been a great laugh if I had included that in the talk. The day after the talk, someone who had attended it, who I'm friends with, texted me and said, I really enjoyed it. And did you know in Germany, men sit? And they have a word for it, that's Sitzpinkler. And my initial reaction was, I should have left it in. After a moment, I realized, no, like, I don't need to tell people things that they already know. Like, she would have maybe loved to hear it because she already knows it, but maybe she actually prefers to tell me about it outside of it. And it's, I don't think anyone's experience was diminished by the fact that I had cut that content out.
3: Well, Jay, if you'd left all the jokes in, you wouldn't have had a 12-minute talk. You would have had a 30-minute talk. You wouldn't have had room for the people to laugh at the other jokes. It was really loaded. But I want to go back to when you entered the stage, because I think people, I love this visual. You walked out and you were well-dressed, sharp fellow, beard, nicely put together. So clearly you have control, and that's exactly what you want on stage. I think Frank Sinatra did a great job of control. If you've ever watched a Frank Sinatra concert, he walks out in a tuxedo. There's a reason why Frank has a tuxedo on. Come on. And when you see Frank in those concerts walking out with that tuxedo, you know things are going to be all right. A little bit of upgrade's going to happen because he's wearing his tuxedo. And he opens sometimes with, I've got you under my skin. You know, he really pulls people in. But you walked out all sharp and ready to go, and everything was clean. And you opened the talk by doing something dramatically unexpected. So I'd like for you to tell us what that was that you did that was so unexpected, so really out of character for you.
4: Yeah. I will say that I did kind of, you know, I was trying to look sharp, but not dress up too much. There was some debate even the day before, do I wear this nicer sport coat or after not to do that? Yeah, I walked out on stage where there was this little stool with a parable on it and a glass. And I stood there on the rug and I said, I have a confession. I used to do this. I set the glass on the floor of the stage. And from waist high, I just dumped out the bottle, entered glass, and it splashed all over the stage. People had no idea what was going on. I laughed awkwardly about it, anticipating like, where is coming next? What is this about? And I proceeded to decide that it's not just me, that billions of people do this every day. And then I revealed that I'm not talking about splashing apple juice on the kitchen floor. I'm talking about the bathroom.
3: It really worked visually. I have to say. Yeah. And that contrast between you being snappy on the stage, and you didn't overdo it. You could have pulled the elitist card had you played the clothes a little bit differently. You didn't. You dressed exactly the way you needed to. And the contrast between the snappy dressing, which was somewhat casual and easygoing, and all that splashing really set the tone for the rest of it. I mean, it was funny from the gate. And once you get somebody to laughing, it feels so good to laugh that I want to do more of it. So you really set the stage for the laughter to come. And also I'm thinking now, when I laugh in an audience, you know, I'm laughing as an audience member, I set myself up to hear humor and levity in the subtext of something, of what people are saying. So my ears are ready for it because it feels good. I don't know if that was the case necessarily with everybody, but you said some of the places people laughed, you didn't expect it. Can you remember one of those places that got a laugh that caught you off guard that you didn't expect?
4: Yeah, so second quarter of the talk, I go into some of the physics of standing versus sitting. And you, the beginning of that section, I talk about the work of the Splash Lab at Brigham Young University. And
3: it's funny now, Jay. Come on.
4: It's funny now. So I launch into it by saying students of fluid dynamics. And people just laughed and laughed at that phrase, students of fluid dynamics. And I did not anticipate that that was funny any more than saying students of linear algebra. But I guess in this context, getting into the more, even thinking that there's an academic side to peeing into a toilet was humorous. And then I waited for the applause to die down, and I said, at Brigham Young University, and people lasted again.
3: Well, it's such a contrast. Brigham Young University is a Mormon university absolutely. In a very conservative area. I mean, if anybody's ever seen the two Mormon missionaries walking around with their ties and their shirts, and, you know, if there's a picture of conservatism, those two missionaries, wherever they are in the world, they're conservatives. So the idea of what was it again? The splash fluidity.
4: Splash Lab.
3: Splash Lab. But what were the students doing? Studying fluidity. What did you call
4: students
3: it?
4: Students of fluid dynamics.
3: Yeah, students of fluid dynamics. Well, the minute you said that, I had this vision of these young students in some lab somewhere running around in raincoats, studying the fluid dynamics as the sprinklers were all spinning above their heads, almost like wet wizards or something. And then when you said at Brigham Young University, I would never, ever picture these students doing that. Now, admittedly, the conservative students at Brigham Young probably weren't wearing raincoats running around in the as sprinklers, but you offered me an opportunity to visualize quite imaginatively this big scene. Whereas students of algebra, all I think of is a bunch of, you know, myself in the 10th grade trying to do my algebra and not really understanding. So you put you made it wet.
4: Yeah, there was a funny part in there, and I hadn't gotten to it yet, because these students, you know, they do study, they have in your lab urinals and toilets, and they use high-speed cameras and black lights to study what happens when you use these devices in different ways. And they refer to themselves as the whiz kids, as like, that's the funny part, and I wasn't even there yet.
3: Yeah, and the thing about the whiz kids, all due respect to the joke, it's slightly expected.
4: Yeah.
3: Now,
4: yeah.
3: I will say you handled that well. Mm-hmm. And there was an improvisational intuition going on, because after you had hit those joke marks that you weren't expecting, I did watch you adjust your punchline, and you mm-hmm. pull back on it a little bit. So you reevaluated and then recalibrated your expectations so that you actually then understated the WizKids. Now, mm-hmm. I was watching you do this from the stage. You might have been thinking about that, or you might have just been doing it intuitively, but you certainly could, if you wanted to write a mathematical formula of how that worked, you could. And you landed it at the WizKids. You landed it softly rather than loud.
4: Yeah, we weren't at a point that was going to land as a big laugh. And I can sense the way that floor was going. And so that was, people were enjoying themselves, and that's what I was hoping for. So I don't have a stake in which hurt people find funniest.
3: Oh, well, you succeeded at it. That is for sure. It was just absolutely a terrific talk. And you know, Jay, I just looked down at my timer, and I don't know how much of a sense of time you have, but we've been talking solid for 50 minutes. I never did start the interview by saying you're on the radio. We just started talking. I hope that's okay with you.
4: Yeah, I didn't even realize we had started for a while.
3: I didn't either, but then I thought this is too good to leave behind. I'll just have to keep Jay in this place. So as we finish our time together, would you tell folks how they can find your TEDx Asheville talk and give them some direction on what to do and where to stand or sit when the need arises?
4: Yes, absolutely. So the talk is on the TEDx Talks YouTube channel called TEDx Talks. And if you search for the title of the talk is Take a Stand by Sitting Down to Pete. So if you search for some portion of that, you should find it on the TEDx Talks YouTube page.
3: Well, Jay, I

0: one last gag that
1: Yeah, I did. Okay,
0: I
1: folks.
0: okay.
1: There you go. I hope you are able to look at it, and I promise you, when you do, you will be smiling just like Jay and I are smiling right now. Again, thank you, Jay.
0: Thank you so much.
1: And there you go, my friends. You now have a much better idea of what Jay's subject was. Sit down to pee. So we have a bit of time before the top of the hour, and in this time, I'd like to reflect a bit on the ideas that Jay and I talked about regarding his rehearsal process. We mentioned the barn. The barn is located on the Lake Eden property in Swannanoa, North Carolina. The Lake Eden property is adjacent to Camp Rockmont, and the Lake Eden property and Camp Rockmont have shared the location for the Leaf Festival since 1995. And now the Leaf Festival has moved to a new location, and Lake Eden property and Camp Rockmont are both looking forward to hosting other events, festivals, gatherings, workshops in the spirit of Black Mountain College, which was located on the property between 1937 and 1956. Black Mountain College was an inspiration for the arts back then and still is today. And one of the reasons I bring it up is because the barn, which Jay and I talked about in our conversation, was built by Black Mountain College students and is now used at the Lake Eden property for weddings, events, small concerts, workshops, all kinds of gatherings. It's a terrific place, and it has a stage, and it was really quite suitable for our rehearsal for the TEDx Asheville event. So the afternoon Jay and I talked about one of the best things about these rehearsals. Many of the people who were giving their talks gathered to help each other out. So the day that Jay and I were working in the barn, Megan O'Malley was there, Allegra Houston also, David Huff, George Hope Johnson. Jay, of course, was there. So was Jennifer Pickering and Dr. Lisa Raleigh. So the rehearsals always went very smooth because people were there to experiment, to play around, to shake things up a bit, to disturb the dust, if you will, the dust that might still be on the material they're trying to present. So my job was to help them find their way into the storytelling part of their talk, help them to feel comfortable with the idea of just talking it rather than giving a speech or speechifying it, as some people call it. So you might be interested to know, I learned much of what I know about helping people present their work on stage years ago when I was working with middle school students and high school students, teaching them how to perform poetry as a way of studying poetry. And one of the things I noticed when I was working with these students all the years ago, and also I've noticed this when I've worked with adults over the years as well, people generally will give you the information they want you to have about the things they're uncertain about when they give their talks. You can maybe hear the way the voice sits in the throat, or the hesitation in the way they move, or somebody might be stiff on stage. Little cues like that collect over the rehearsal period. And when I'm watching, I can see these, and it's fairly easy to spot. And when I see them, I worked with the students long enough, and I've worked with adults long enough to know how to dig a little deeper into those moments. Like with Jay, for instance, I could tell Jay was quite attached to the script. He wanted to get it right. So Jay was working with this idea of, I've got to get this perfect, I've got to get this right. While I'm a big believer in excellence, I'm less impressed with the idea of trying to get perfection to happen, because I think perfection has already happened. We don't need to strive for that, but we can strive for excellence. And one of the best ways to achieve excellence is disruption. And what I mean by that, Jay was trying too hard to get it right. So when I was rehearsing with Jay, working as a director on stage with him, I pushed him a bit. I said, Jay, why are you so stiff? Jay, can you loosen up a little bit? Oh, you're still a little too stiff. The idea was to shake him up just a little bit, to get him a bit out of his comfort zone, maybe irritate him slightly so that he would bring some emotion.

additional work to the piece. And that was what was missing with Jay. He didn't quite understand how to bring the emotionalism into what he was saying. But after I wiggled around a bit and poked at it a little bit, he began to become more and more emotional, more committed to what he was trying to say. And the more committed he became, the more insight he gained around what he actually wanted to accomplish on the stage. And I told him that his bigger objective, because he was saying sit to pee, funny, it was really quite humorous. I pointed out to him also that there was more to it than that. Even though he was coming close to stand-up comedy, and I was confident that it would work, I also told him that he was speaking from a greater social point of view. The billions of people out there in the world who can't really sit to pee because they don't have toilets. There are billions of people out there in the world who are struggling with messes that need to be cleaned up. Somebody made those messes. Who made those messes? Where did those messes come from? Who will clean them up? So I pointed out to Jay that even though his talk was funny, humorous, and I knew it would work, he was also speaking to a much greater existential dilemma that the human condition has and maybe always has had. And so where does the responsibility lie? And as we talked about that, Jay started to realize this talk is much more than a talk about a man in a bathroom or men in bathrooms sitting down or how everybody has to sit down to do something when they go on a comfort break, just depending on what it is. So Jay was quite on point with that. And once he realized that he was speaking to this greater notion of human responsibility, the responsibility we have for each other, then he had more power in what he wanted to say. There was more emotion in what he wanted to say. And I was really pleased with how he took that note and moved through it. Now, the other people that day also had different things they needed to work with. Allegra Houston moved her arms too much. That told me that she had a lot of excitement. That also told me that if she contained her movements, the excitement would come out in different ways. More containment, more emotional movement with the voice, for example. Megan O'Malley was concerned because her talk was too long, and she knew it. So I helped her find ways to shorten her talk. And I also created a dialogue between what she was saying and my responses. So when she would make a comment, I would go, wait, tell me, say that again, please. I'm not quite sure if I understood it or not. And when I asked those questions, she shifted from just delivering the talk or delivering the line to actually speaking the line as if she were talking in a cafe. And that was her goal for her talk. David Huff, David had his talk down. He was very smooth. I pointed out that he might be too smooth. Maybe he wanted to fool around a little bit more on stage so that he wouldn't relax into the smoothness. He was an experienced speaker, so sometimes the experience will create the problem for you because you think you've got it and you don't bring a freshness to it. George Hope Johnson, who was the youngest member of the troupe, and his talk was about the community that he's in, the transgender community. George was confident, quick, very seasoned with his work, even though he was young. He was a little concerned about the topic. So what I did with George, we had a conversation around the courage he must muster in order to give the talk and how it was okay to have that courage. And when he was giving his talk, when I could see him holding back a little bit, I would stop him and say, okay, George, now's the time to just dial it up, dial it up. You don't have to keep it dialed up on the stage, but dial it up right now, George, and see what happens. And George, having as much experience as he had had over the years, even though he was young, about 20, I think, but he had been in high school speech competition. So he had some chops. So George, he took those notes from me. And then Jennifer Pickering, her
quest was to tell a story about coming home. Jennifer's home is the Lake Eden property. Her family has owned that property since the 40s, and she's been there all her life. My note to Jennifer was, soften it a little bit. Really drop into the images. Don't just tell it like you've told it before. This is a very new approach to an old story. So take it easy. Don't try to push it. Just tell it and keep smiling. Dr. Lisa Raleigh's talk was about the French Broad River and the other rivers in western North Carolina, and she was referencing her talk around Hurricane Helene, which devastated the western North Carolina area. And she mostly was focusing on the riparian zones, those rich banks that grow around the river to hold the river in when everything is healthy. So my note to Lisa was, Lisa, you are the river. You are speaking for the river. Let the river flood through you. And when I gave her that note, she eased down a bit. And indeed, I do believe I saw the river flowing through her. So those are some of the simple little rehearsal techniques that I used with folks that afternoon. We rehearsed quite a bit. I did a lot of individual rehearsing with many of the folks. And in the individual rehearsals, we would work for an hour with this kind of approach. And by the time the show started, everybody walked on the stage and they were prepared for what they wanted to say. They were also prepared to deal with whatever happened during the show. There were 500 people in the audience. So if you're developing your TED Talk or any other talk, the reason why it's important to disrupt yourself, to rehearse quite a bit, get everything as comfortable as possible, because when you do walk out on a stage, no matter how small or large the audience, things happen on the stage. And one of the main things that often happens on the stage that you can never prepare for, audience response. People laugh when you don't think they'll laugh. They cheer when you don't think they'll cheer. They clap when you don't think they'll clap. You expect one thing, they give you another. And if you are prepared with deep rehearsal and these little things happen, it's easy to deal with. If you haven't prepared, they might throw you. If you're in a smaller venue, like a cafe, some kind of student center, any smaller venue, all kinds of weird little things can happen. People drop glasses, motorcycles rev up outside, cars go by. So when you're in those smaller venues, the best thing to do is to use whatever happens to your advantage. So if a motorcycle starts up outside, just stop and say, I paid that guy to start that motorcycle. I hope you enjoyed it, and then move on. So there are a lot of ways to go about it. Everybody on the stage at TEDx Asheville did a terrific job. I was really, really pleased to see how they rose to the occasion. If you'd like to see all of it, you can easily search TEDx Asheville 2026 talks. You'll see it pop up on YouTube, and you can watch all these folks in action. So speaking of action, this is pretty much the end of our time together, a little action concluding. And on that note, I would like to say thank you ever so much for tuning into Twice 5 Miles Radio, fertile ground for conversations worth listening to and remembering. I'm your host, James Nave. Walter Parks, thank you for the theme song, walterparks.com. For more on Walter's music, Devine Dial, thank you for managing WPVM-FM in Asheville. Robin Collier and Mike Tilley, thank you for doing the same, managing KCEI-FM, Cultural Energy Radio in Taos, New Mexico, broadcasting all the way up into Alamosa, Colorado. If you'd like to reach me, Nave at jamesnave.com. Nave is spelled N-A-V-E. I would love to hear from you. And if you like to write, you can always join me and my creative collaborator, Allegra Houston, who gave one of the TEDx Asheville speeches. We host a writing circle, a gathering every Saturday between 12 and 1 p.m. Eastern Time. It's on Zoom. It's open. It's free. It's a good community. People call in from, they call in from lots of places around the world. We haven't had anybody call in from Antarctica yet, but we have had plenty of folks call in from other locations. So we'd love to have you be part of that if you are so moved. And you can find that information at jamesnave.com and also at imaginativestorm.com. imaginativestorm.com. So there you go, my friends. Thank you ever so much for spending this time with me. I really do appreciate it, and I hope you come back sometime soon. And until then, I'll catch you on that turnaround somewhere down the line.

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2: This is open to debate. I'm John Donvan, delighted to be on stage in New York at the headquarters of the Council on Foreign Relations, our continuing partner in a series of debates that examine the implications of decisions being made at the highest levels of government and power. One such set of decisions making a lot of news right now is the burgeoning pattern of the U.S. government taking stock of private American companies, buying stock into those companies. It's all over the headlines. We're seeing it covered by the Wall Street Journal, Bloomberg, The Economist, Foreign Affairs, and many more. Companies that are being bought include the chipmaker Intel, an array of mining enterprises. Now, this is not the first time, of course, that the government has bought pieces of private business. It has happened in wartime. It happened during the financial crisis where Uncle Sam ended up with stock in banks and General Motors and Chrysler and the insurance giant AIG. But those were always in response to an emergency. And by design, they were temporary. Now, it's more about national security and competition with China and technological supremacy, a contest that is built around microchips and rare earth minerals. So that's different this time. Also different is the sense that this is not temporary, that the U.S. government may be in the chip business and in the mining business indefinitely. So what about this? What do we need to be aware of about these moves that perhaps is not so obvious until we hear the pros and the cons argued out? That's what we intend to discover with the debaters on this stage, who will hash it out around this precise question: government as shareholder, proactive competitive strategy or last resort? Let's begin by meeting our debaters. First, I want to welcome Bob Posen. Bob, you are the former president at Fidelity Investments. You are currently at MIT Sloan School of Management and the Brookings Institution. You also worked with George W. Bush, Mitt Romney. You are at the SEC. You wrote a book called Extreme Productivity. Bob, I want to welcome you to Open to Debate. And my question for you with your book, Extreme Productivity: why does productivity need to be extreme?
3: Well, it's a wordplay on extreme sports. And my editor thought the title would appeal to readers who are modestly productive and wanted to become much more productive.
2: And so, did it all work out?
3: We sold a lot of copies, and all it's right. Now translated into 12 languages. So something good happened.
2: Congratulations to you for that. Your partner I want to welcome is Yishang Huang, who also is at MIT Sloan. Yishang, you taught at Harvard. You are a consultant at the World Bank. You have written 12 books. That's a lot of books. And you've also debated with us before about the tech Cold War with China. I remember that debate well, but I'm curious, will you be using anything you learned from that debate in your arguments today?
4: Yeah, one thing I think is the size of the action is no guarantee for the results of the action.
2: Okay, preview of the argument you're going to make. Thanks very much for that thought. And on the other side of the debate, I want to welcome Laura Taylor-Kalle. Laura, you are the first Assistant Secretary of Defense of Industrial Base Policy. You've also worked at the Department of Commerce. You've worked at the World Bank. You have your own advisory firm. You're a senior fellow here at CFR. Welcome to the program. You began your State Department career as a diplomat in India and the Ivory Coast and Afghanistan. Which was the most challenging?
5: I think I will say that Cote d'Ivoire was probably the most challenging, in part because they were going through a very tough democratic transition, and seeing a country dealing with the fragility of its institutions really up close really brought to mind how challenging it can be to maintain a democracy.
6: Interesting and powerful lessons. Last, I want to welcome Richard Falkenrath. I want to welcome back Richard Falkenrath because this is your fourth debate with us. You're a four-timer.
7: Yep.
6: That's a lot of debates. You have worked in counterterrorism and the world's largest hedge fund. You advised George W. Bush on Homeland Security. You're now a senior fellow at CFR. You're teaching a new course at Johns Hopkins about the American presidency. Just curious, which president do you feel is the most underrated?
7: I think James Polk. He came into office. He said, I have four things I'm going to do. And he did them. He said, I'm going to serve one term. And then he left.
6: And that all worked out.
7: He died very quickly after. But other than that, he was a pretty good one.
6: This would be a great trivia contest. All right. Thank you, everybody, for being here. I want to point out to people who are listening and watching that our live audience here at the Council on Foreign Relations is playing a critical role tonight. We have asked for their opinion on this topic. We've asked them to vote to tell us where they stand on the question. And we're going to ask them again after the debate. And we will get those results in real time and see which side has changed the most minds tonight. So that makes this a competition, a friendly one. But it also means we have some rules. No personal attacks. Stay on topic. Listen to what the other side is actually saying. The debaters here are here to show that we can disagree with each other in good faith. So let's do that and let's get started. We're going to go to our opening statements. And first up, making an opening statement on the question that's up before us. Government, a shareholder, proactive, competitive strategy, or last resort? Laura Taylor Kalle is arguing proactive, competitive strategy. Laura, the floor is yours.
5: Thank you, and welcome tonight. This debate is about more than just economics. It is about whether the United States will act with urgency to protect its security, its supply chains, and its future. Yes, the government has tools. We have loans, we have grants, we have purchase commitments, but sometimes these tools are just a bit too timid for the challenges that are ahead of us. When a critical industry needs hundreds of millions of dollars to survive and scale, taxpayers should not be expected to write the check and then surrender all influence over the outcome. In national security, waiting for government becomes the last resort. Being the last resort is really not prudent. In fact, it is failure delayed. By the time strategic weakness becomes a crisis, the cost is higher, the options are fewer, and our adversaries have moved far ahead. So I understand the instinctive objection that we have to the government being the shareholder and company. America believes in markets. We believe private capital is usually smarter, faster, and more efficient than government. And most of the time, that's true. But national security is not most of the time. Markets do not automatically invest in resilience. Markets do not automatically protect strategic capacity. And markets do not automatically move at the speed of geopolitical competition. When the return is uncertain, the timeline is long, and the stakes are national, the market can hesitate precisely when the country cannot. So let's take a look at rare earth processing. China did not build dominance in that sector by accident. And it's not a niche issue. Rare earths are inside all of our advanced weapon systems, in medical technologies, and the devices that power our everyday life, including all these iPhones that we had to turn off to be here at the Council. So when we allow a strategic dependency like that to deepen, we're not choosing efficiency, we're choosing exposure. That is why I believe minority government stakes in private companies should be on the table. Not as a default, not as ideology, not as a last resort, but as a strategic tool for strategic problems. If public is investing massive sums to secure a critical industry, then the public deserves accountability, visibility, and a real seat at the table. Loans help, grants help, advanced purchase commitments help, but sometimes they're not enough to build the market to anchor production and keep a vital capability alive. But equity can do that. It allows government to move earlier, act more decisively, and stay engaged long enough to make sure that the investment actually pays off. So let me be clear. This is not about giving the government a blank check. It's not an argument of favoritism or opacity or permanent government control. The real question here is, when a strategic industry is too important to lose, will we act early or only after the damage is done? In defense of national security, government cannot always afford to be the lender of last resort. Sometimes it just has to be early, and it needs to be organized. Thank you.
6: Thank you. Our next speaker is going to be Bob Posen. Bob is taking the opposite side, saying that government as shareholder should be a last resort. Bob, the floor is yours.
3: Thank you. So my position is that the government should be a shareholder only as a last resort. In 2008, for example, the government had to take some shares in big banks in order to avoid an economic collapse. But that's not the situation now. The government is buying company shares in an attempt to pick winners. The Trump administration has made at least 10 equity investments without an economic plan, without an exit strategy, without transparent procedures. In my view, this is discretionary state capitalism, which is bad for the economy and worse for our democracy. Government bureaucrats do not have the skills necessary to pick economic winners. For example, the government made a big investment in a company that claimed to have a new approach to energy storage. Within 3 years, that company went bankrupt. And it's especially difficult for the company to pick economic winners in industries with fast-changing technologies. Who in this room can predict with confidence the winners in the race for self-driving cars or AI bots? Moreover, the process of government investing is highly problematic. The president of Intel met with Donald Trump, and Donald Trump demanded that the government get 10% of Intel shares. A few days later, he personally bought millions of dollars of Intel bonds. Now CEOs are reportedly afraid to meet with the president. What will be the next target of equity investment? Will it be software, hardware, biotech? And will the government insist on having a veto over company decisions, as it did in the U.S. Steel transaction? My opponent invokes the term national security to justify equity ownership by the government. But national security has become a meaningless term. National security is the premise for the new tariffs on baby strollers and golf carts. Why? Because they contain aluminum and a little steel. Under that crazy logic, the president could deem any industry to be a national security threat.
6: Bob, I'm sorry, your time is up.
3: Okay.
6: Thank you very much. All right, we're going to continue after this break. I'm John Donvan. This is Open to Debate.

0: Welcome back to Open to Debate. I'm John Donvan. Let's get back to our conversation. Our next speaker is swinging back to the side, arguing for proactive competitive strategy in terms of government shareholders, Richard Falkenrath. Richard, the floor is yours.
1: Thank you, John. This is a complicated topic. This is not a topic that's easy to distill to a simple conceptual presence, and it's easily distracted by what the Trump administration is doing. So if this were a referendum on the sensibility of the Trump administration's economic policies, we'll just throw in a towel right now. Like, that's not what this is about, right? What this is about, I mean, this is a higher level proposition about the use of equity, which is an instrument of economic policy, proactively rather than reactively at the very end in a crisis. It's happened under many administrations. And yes, the current president is using it. There's 15 or 16 deals underway without a clear legislative framework. And there's undoubtedly lots of problems in that. That's not what we're here to defend. We're here to ask a sort of different question, which is, given what the United States is up against these days and the challenges we face with AI and space and chips and all these other things, do we really want to leave this instrument off the table as an instrument? I mean, think equity, first of all, you hold shares for different reasons, right? There's an economic reason. Most of you have a 401k. It has stocks. You hold that because you're getting an economic return for it. That's not what we're talking about here. There's another reason you hold shares. It's for governance rights. If you're in private equity or venture capital, you hold shares as a means to get access to the inside information going on in a company and to influence its decisions before they are made. So then I ask you, how many of you are completely comfortable that the public right now has enough foreknowledge of what the most important companies in the world are doing with their products and the decisions, and that the public, through its elected officials, has an ability to influence those decisions in a way that makes sense for the national interest? And now, if you're comfortable with that, if you say, yeah, we're good, we know enough, and we'll just take whatever decision they make in their boardroom without telling anyone who's been elected, if you're good with that, then you're not really in this debate. You've already made up your mind. It's unnecessary. You're not in favor of economic intervention on these things. But if you are thinking, well, maybe, yeah, no, I'm not entirely comfortable with what Palantir is doing or SpaceX is going to do when it's the largest IPO of all time or what Anthropic is going to do, and that I'm not entirely comfortable with that, then ask, okay, what instruments are at our disposal to do that? And I'll tell you, they're not very good. They're not fit to purpose. Regulation in these cases will not work. It comes after the decision's already been made and the product's been deployed and it's litigated forever. Antitrust will not work. We do not want to break these companies up for that. Tax incentives and loans are just moving it at the margins. These are companies with multi-trillion dollar capitalizations. And so you have to say, by process of elimination, what instruments work? And by getting an equity stake in a company, you actually have the ability to get an inside track on what's really happening there and, in principle, influence it. And the best example that we have is the steel company, where there's a golden chair that permits U.S. Steel to continue operating, but it's not the only example. So that's what I think is the essential conceptual premise of this, is do you think we have enough influence over these vast companies? And if so, are you open to using this as one of your one piece of your economic toolkit?
0: And rounding out the opening round, I want to welcome to the stage Yisheng Huang, who is arguing on the side of last resort. The floor is yours.
2: Responding to China doesn't mean that we have to copy China. During the Cold War, we didn't copy central planning from USSR. During the height of competition with Japan, we didn't copy the Keiretsu organization of firms in Japan. And an accurate knowledge of China is necessary for us to do it right, to answer this question right. You may be surprised to learn that the most competitive firms in China, such as DeepSeek, BYD, Alibaba, are not state-owned. And in fact, there are massive state-owned failures in that country. One example is that the Chinese government created a search engine. And embarrassingly for that search engine today, it has a lower market share than Google, which is banned in China. State ownership is just unbelievably inefficient. We shouldn't confuse the size of the Chinese economy, the infrastructure, the highways, with efficiency. If you want to triple the cost of capital to produce one unit of GDP, you copy China. If you want to create technologies that don't translate into productivity, you also want to copy China. But I would argue these are not the results we desire. Worldwide, the evidence is super clear. Government ownership leads to more failures than successes. And this is a sobering reality that we need to pay attention to in order to not to repeat the mistakes. If a government in a democratic society makes wrong investment and ownership decisions, it damages the credibility and the legitimacy of the government. I believe that kind of damage has far more severe consequences on our political system, on our government system, because it undermines the credibility and the legitimacy of our government to do other things that are absolutely necessary for the government to do. Unlike China, we have very high standards for accountability and the standards and credit, and if the credibility is damaged, and this entire economy builds on credibility rather than on command and control by the government. Government has and is needed to provide many valuable and important functions, such as mitigating against risks, regulation, social protection, and supporting basic research and providing basic public goods. But owning and running enterprises is not the best capability on the part of the government, and we should leave that to the private sector. Let me end by saying I'm not a libertarian, and I'm not opposed to government doing anything in the economy, but we should do it as a last resort. Thank you.
0: Thank you very much. All right, that concludes our opening round. And now we move into a round of more free-flowing conversation discussion where the debaters can question one another, challenge one another. We've heard a side that's arguing for government ownership as a strategic move, that this is really about national security, that markets are just not good or incentivized, good at or incentivized to deliver security. They also make the case that share ownership gives the taxpayer, gives the government an insight into what these companies are doing. So there's a little bit of a sense of distrust of the companies, the tech companies themselves. On the other side, examples were cited of companies that have been state-controlled in China and have been done very, very poorly. In general, that the government doesn't have a very good track record with bureaucrats trying to pick winners. I want to go first to Laura, your opponent making the case that going down this way would lose credibility, the United States would lose credibility. Can you respond to that argument that Hajong just made?
3: I think it's important to realize that it's not that the United States is completely isolated in this area. A recent World Bank report even showed us that the use of government minority stakes in companies is actually far more prevalent around the world than we previously thought. Government has been taking a strong role in business, particularly in the defense sector, since the beginning. This actually goes back to Alexander Hamilton and the report of manufacturers. So the idea that we just don't do this, and that even for national security, is just false. And that we
0: let me take that very point, sure. Very sharply argued points to the other side.
4: Well, the government has been involved with companies in different sorts of ways. It's regulated them, it's subsidized them, it's given them tax credits, it's brought enforcement actions against them. There actually hasn't been a huge amount of government share investments in companies historically in the United States. This is a new phase. And let me say this. I think our opponents misunderstand what are the rights of a shareholder. Think about this. The index funds hold over 30% of most publicly traded companies. Do they have access to inside information? Do they have access to companies' secrets? The answer is no. On the other hand, the government has lots of ways of getting information early other than share ownership. It can demand reports. It can meet with executives. It can serve subpoenas. So it doesn't need share ownership.
5: You know,
1: when you define the purpose of this the way I did, you would never say the government should get common stock. There would be no VC industry if it weren't possible for founders and equity investors to get access to the inner workings of those companies. A golden share is exactly this. And there's lots of...
0: Describe golden share for people.
1: A golden share, it's a term of phrase. It's a governance share that essentially can trump others on particular issues. And so the only reason now that U.S. Steel is still, you know, capitalized the way it is because the U.S. government now has a golden share in U.S. Steel, which is otherwise owned by Nippon Steel. And so there are many different ways to do this. I will readily acknowledge it would be far better if we had a legislative framework that governed this so it was clear rules of the road. But there's plenty of different share classes that can accomplish this that aren't just common stock.
4: The golden share gives the government an incredibly intrusive role in the company. It can overturn any decision of the company. The government used its golden share already to stop a plant closing. The golden share is exactly what people worry about when they talk about government ownership.
1: Well, there's a lot more people who worry about Elon Musk having sole control over some of the most strategically important companies in the world. Sole control, being unfireable in the terms of his new IPO. But yes, there are problems with the government being intrusively involved in corporate decision-making. It might not do layoffs. It might not do lots of other things. There's some problems. But the test is not what is the perfect solution. It is what is a better solution than the status quo.
0: Laura, your opponents are also making the case that it's a bad economic and financial situation, that the government is not as good as the market at picking winners.
3: I don't think that this is a question about the government picking a winner. I think that this is a question of the government helping to shape the market in a way that benefits the national defense and national security in particular sectors. I think in the case of that we're talking about now, where the government is proposing to take shares, is really also about the fact that we're looking at larger sums of money. We're talking about companies getting $400, $500 million, $1 billion in concessional loans or grants from the government, and there really needs to be a sense of accountability for it. I think the issues that the other side raised about how the government acts, the bureaucrats, these can all be dealt with in terms of creating a real set of guardrails and having institutions in place to govern this. Right now, we're acting like it's the Wild Wild West.
2: I think it's very important to be precise. The debate in front of us is about the shareholding role of the government. It is not about a general role of the government. Government has been involved with the companies in terms of regulation, in terms of information disclosure, early grants and subsidies. But taking ownership share of companies, that is a substantially different step. That has many, many complex implications down the road that we should be very careful
0: about. So take us through one implication that down the road we would need to be careful about.
2: Well, so government, for better or worse, is a much more complex entity as compared with a company. So Richard mentioned venture capital, and venture capital has a very straightforward objective function. We may criticize their objective function, but they are going in for profits and profits alone. Government, by its very nature, cannot focus just on one objective function. They have to take care of many, many other things. Once you have multiple metrics, you kind of dilute the corporate nature and the managerial nature of the company.
1: But I'd say that thing that the government has a broader set of interests than a VC firm is a feature, not a bug. It's actually a good thing. We need someone in these rooms affecting these companies because they are so impactful on American society and American national security. And we need some mechanism that to influence and shape that isn't just regulating them after the fact or trying to break them up in an antitrust case that never works or taxing them or whatever. Our claim is not this is a perfect instrument that should be used on all companies all the time. It is for select strategic industries, as Laura explained. And what we were mostly saying is there should not be an ideological refusal to consider it proactively.
0: So right now, Richard, would you like to see the U.S. take a share in Starlink, Elon Musk's satellite?
1: I do think there are extensive public interest in Starlink, SpaceX, the AI companies, extensive. And I do think that we have to ask ourselves seriously, what are our tools for influencing them long term?
4: SpaceX is a government contractor. almost all of its revenue comes from the government as a contractor. The government can impose any conditions it wants, including all information rights, much more extensive than a shareholder. So buying 10% of SpaceX doesn't give you any more rights for information than you would have as a government contractor, because you have total control over the contract.
1: You don't have total control. You look at what RTX, I mean, like RTX is only exists because of government contracts, former Raytheon, and they're doing share buybacks. Like the government doesn't want them to do share buybacks. So SpaceX, it is true, it is mostly from the government. They'd have a hard time operating their business without government. But there are other companies that do not. Anthropic doesn't get any revenue from the U.S. government.
3: I'd also like to redirect this, because I think it's easy to get focused on some of these big companies and big names. And really the issue that I'm arguing and that we're trying to really resolve is there are certain industries and areas that are so important for national defense and national security, they cross different lines. So again, I brought up the rare earths example. If we had been able to, say, 15 years ago, use equity authority to help, you know, spur the market and using larger infusions of cash, we probably wouldn't be in the same place that we're in right now in terms of our vulnerabilities with respect to rare earths. So it's not just about some of these big companies in SpaceX and Anthropic.
4: 15 years ago, we could have subsidized rare earth companies. We could have given them tax credits. We could have given them loans. We could have reduced environmental regulation so they would have an incentive to do that. We didn't do any of that. So it's not that we didn't have share ownership 15 years ago. We didn't use any of the tools. And since we didn't use any of the tools, we have a problem now.
3: That's what we're saying, is that equity should be part of the set of tools and in that toolkit that the government has to be able to intervene.
2: 15 years ago, 20 years ago, there was no intention for this country to keep the rare earth industry in America. It was considered incredibly dirty, incredibly environmentally damaging. We were overjoyed 15 years ago that industry migrated to other countries. And so I think that's a totally different debate.
1: It's really, I think the essence of the rare earth point is not a historical one, like why this happened. It's going forward. How do we have patient capital to recreate an industry which we need strategically the market will not produce on its own? Full stop. Right. And when that's a hard strategic problem, it would be foolish to leave equity off the table as you try to solve that problem.
0: Laura, one argument that your opponents did not put in front of you, but I know it's part of this conversation, would be the moral hazard, conflict of interest. If the government both owns and regulates an industry, that sounds like the beginning of a problem.
3: I think that there's a conflict of interest is even beyond that. So you have, a particular problem where questions about transparency, about political influence, about whether or not family members are benefiting from it. Look, these are all institutional problems and issues that really Congress should be willing to step forward and create the set of guardrails that are necessary, and that the American public should be demanding it as well. In order for this to work and it's ideal, Congress needs to do its job.
0: All right, let's wrap up the discussion portion of the debate right there. We're going to take a quick break, and after that, we're taking audience questions. I'm John Donvan. This is Open to Debate.

0: Welcome back. I'm John Donvan. This is Open to Debate. I'm here with Laura Taylor Kalle, Richard Falkenrath, Bob Posen, and Yasheng Huang. Bob, you said in your opening that national security has become meaningless.
1: Correct.
0: But as you hear them making their argument, do you think they're talking about a range of issues that are meaningless?
2: Well, I think there are things that are national security. The problem is we have allowed the government, and many governments to do it, not just Republicans, to redefine national security. So it's so elastic and so vague that we're letting the government do anything.
0: So your argument is that if a trend towards government ownership and Jerry's could go way beyond the realm that they're talking about.
2: Right. That's, and I do
0: it's a slippery slope.
2: Yes, correct. Once the government anoints some company through share ownership as the national champion or the leader, other companies don't want to get into that line of business. They're afraid. They can't raise capital. And so it's the impact by the government moat on competition.
3: We're certainly not arguing there are no drawbacks. I mean, like, it's well known that government intervention in the economy is problematic, often creates deadweight loss, not the best way to get total factor productivity, like all that stuff. Right. We're just saying it's not the only consideration, and that we should not, for ideological reasons, essentially, refuse to consider this instrument when we're trying to solve hard strategic problems.
0: Both sides are saying there are trade-offs in this choice that's being made here today. And where you differ is where it balances out.
4: I think Richard is right that we shouldn't just use one criterion to frame the discussion. National security is important, and the government should defend the national security. The question is whether or not the national security automatically implies government ownership as the best option to defend the country's national security.
5: We're not arguing that.
4: One of the biggest threats to our national security is social media. So foreign influences using social media to interfere with the election to create fake news, does that imply that the government should take ownership of the social media? So I think we should have some discipline on the boundary conditions with which that we use to judge the government's action, rather than just throwing out a general, broad argument to support anything that you advocate.
0: I don't think I've heard your opponent say that this is the solution. Am I correct that your position is a little bit more nuanced than that?
3: Yeah. No, by the way, I agree with Bob's point that national security as a general excuse for lots of broad economic policies has been overused. We're talking about minority stakes with special rights.
0: Okay, I'd like to go to some questions. If you could stand up, the person with the mic will find you.
6: How do you assess the efficiency and effectiveness of government intervention elsewhere, in Europe in particular?
7: In places where there's weak institutions, where, for instance, the Treasury Department or the line ministries are the ones that are making the deals, that's where you see the most inefficiencies. In places where you have independent agencies that are in charge of this, that's where it actually works better.
2: I think the evidence is clear. Look at the European telecom companies. They were owned by the government for years, and they've been highly inefficient, very low levels of innovation. Compare that to the telecoms companies in the U.S. It's not even a close call. And second of all, let's look at Hungary. Let's look at Venezuela. Let's look at lots of places where they don't have good guardrails. The reality is when the government has ownership, it's very vulnerable to political manipulation and cronyism. Yes, we can provide guardrails, but it's not easy.
7: I don't disagree with that, but I also think what you're talking about are places where the government has almost total ownership or majority ownership. You're talking about specific sectors where there are real implications for national defense and the government having minority stakes in it.
8: Philip Ellison, what about the question of governance? What about with things like Social Security and Medicare going bust? What if those entities were, in fact, the beneficiaries of any ownership of public companies?
4: So when we say proactive, one implication is that the government should act early, should invest early.
0: That's what you're
4: so
0: saying, right?
4: Let's look at the track record of early investors. I don't think a government should do that. Government should not play Russian roulette, because the money with the government is supposed to go to the people who can least afford the security, should go to the education, should go to the provision of the public goods. You don't want to play with that kind of high variance when the public interests are involved.
2: If you wanted to have government investment that helped Social Security, which I was very involved with, you would have the government invest in a broad-based, diversified index fund. You wouldn't have the government into venture capital.
7: I think that it's important to note that for the purposes of a government having minority stakes in companies, I don't think this should be about the financial gain or financial return. The money should eventually go back into the treasury. But I think that, the argument that the government shouldn't take any bets at all is one that just doesn't actually make sense in terms of what we already do. We have a whole innovation ecosystem that relies on grants from Small Business Administration, from DARPA, from ARPA-E. These are small bets that the government is making in terms of grants or loans into these companies without the expectation of any financial return.
1: I'm John Weber.
5: So using the rare earth example, it sounds like the proponents argue that the government should be an investor of last resort, effectively investing in adversely selecting investments and that won't make money. By doing that, it sounds like you're advocating just making bad bets. Is that the case?
3: No. You definitely don't win a debate by just making arguments that are wrong. The rarer thing is interesting. It's a very specific case. It's something that the economy and national security industry really needs that we don't currently have. And the policy question there is, what is the shortest distance between two points? What is the ability to get from where we are today, which is problematic, to a point in the future where we have a degree of independence on these supplies? And I think it is the case that the Trump administration is making lots of equity investments in mining companies for this. We think that's reasonable that they'd be doing that. I think our main point is that we should not, for ideological reasons, leave it off the toolkit. We should think about this as an option and as one mechanism to have a say in the corporate decision making. Maybe in this case, in fact, to win a favor, to identify the winner, say this is going to succeed one way or another.
2: Yeah, we're not taking it off the table. We're saying it should be a last resort.
3: Right, but that would not be today. That would not be today.
2: We're not downplaying it for ideological reasons. We're downplaying it because the practical problems involved, the risk-taking involved, the vulnerability to cronyism, it's got all sorts of problems. This isn't an ideological position. This is a practical position.
3: I think when you think of it is practical, also practically, what is the shortest way to get out of the predicament we're in today with rare earths? And I think it would just be, there is a problem with cronyism, sure. It would be foolish to say that we're not going to think about equity just because we've read a bunch of books and studies and gone to class in economic departments that showed us about all the downturns of the downside effects of that.
9: My name is Krissa. The rare earth situation is interesting because arguably we're using equity as a last resort in that situation. We're in a very dire situation and we have no way out. So are there other industries where the government has or should take equity stakes that are not rare earths, that are not a last resort, where it's either been effective or
10: I think Richard addressed SpaceX and the AI companies.
9: But we don't have equity stakes in those.
3: We're not defending the Trump administration. And we're talking about a policy instrument and whether it should be in the toolkit for practitioners of public policy.
11: I actually want to reiterate this gentleman's question. You still haven't given any hard evidence of, as Zach Wise, reporter at Eurasia Group, I should say, of an example of a company or the government that has bought a stake in a company that it didn't previously own and had some success. That doesn't mean monetary success, but it's been beneficial for national security. So if you have any hard examples, I'm willing to adhere to your argument.
3: There aren't a ton. I think it turns a bit on, what do you mean by effectiveness? Like, what's your criteria for success?
12: National security.
3: Okay, so uranium enrichment, USEC. It had been owned by the government until it was privatized. We wouldn't have nuclear energy if it weren't for the government ownership of that industry.
10: Come in with a fantastic final question.
13: Hi, Michelle Newlab. What is the optimal institutional design for government as a shareholder?
7: So optimal institutional design, a independent agency that's at arm's length, not controlled by the White House. The head of the agency would be appointed by a board, not by political leadership. There would be a set of legal framework that included ground rules around transparency and accountability. I think our legislative branch would need to have an accountable committee right now. So, for instance, when I was in the Defense Department, I interacted with 4 or 5 different committees, banking committee, financial services committee, armed services committees, commerce committee, intelligence committees, the appropriators. That kind of muddled framework really leaves opportunities for things to get lost. And I think you're starting to see that in this current environment.
10: Just a comment from the other side to finish this round. Your opponent listed some guardrails. What do you think?
4: I think what Laura just described is a perfect system that it is difficult to imagine. I mean, talking about being realistic, right? So we are trying to deal with a national security issue. We need to act quickly. And yet the other side argues that we need to create this incredibly perfect system before we can do this correctly. So just on that ground, I just don't think this is really a realistic policy instrument.
10: So that's a wrap on our question and answer section. I want to thank everybody for their questions. They were great. Now we move on to our final round. Our opponents each have 90 seconds to make one more time the case for the side that they are arguing on. Laura, you are up first. The floor is yours to make the case that government as shareholder is a proactive competitive strategy.
7: Absolutely. Thank you. Our opponents are saying that it's too complicated for the government to be able to do this, that we don't have anything in place that's even possible. The truth is that we've already have institutions that are in place that we could, all we need to do is elevate them and do a little bit better with them. So for instance, using the Defense Production Act in a way that is more targeted and that also includes equity and some of the institutions around it. At the heart of this debate really is a simple question. When markets move too slowly to protect the nation, should the government have the ability to act? And we've already said that it's okay for the government to have loans, it's okay for the government to have grants, it's okay for the government to have purchase commitments and all these other solutions. And what we're saying is equity should be another piece of that toolkit for the government to act when markets are moving too slowly. Thank you.
10: Thank you very much.

0: government ownership in order to get that information. There's no need for government ownership in order to incentivize that company to go into the area. On the other hand, think about all the negatives that flow from government ownership. Other companies are dissuaded from going into the area. There is a lot of potential for cronyism. Donald Trump Jr. backed an investment fund which bought shares at a company called Vulcan. 3 months later, Vulcan got huge funding from the Department of Defense and the Department of Commerce. Was that on the economic merits, or was that because of a political connection? We'll never know. That's the problem when the government is making these big investments. So I submit that government ownership should be a last resort, not for ideological reasons, but for practical reasons, that we can do these things without government ownership in most cases, and we can avoid the lots of negatives that are associated with government ownership.
1: Thank you.
0: Thank you.
2: What you're talking about.
3: So the thing about these debates is there's no clear one right answer. And the truth is you hear great arguments all around on both sides of it. And I must say that our opponents, I think, actually made superb points. And I agree with, it's maybe surprising, I agree with most of the points they've made about the drawbacks and limitations, the risk of cronyism, the deadweight loss of these sort of things. I'm very worried about it. I'm very worried about it. I don't necessarily agree with where they end up. And to me, it turns on the difference between being proactive and reactive in policy design. And I'm in favor of proactivity in policy design. I think by definition, if you're at the last resort, you've already screwed up. There's a problem that brewed and brewed and brewed and got to you, and you have to break glass and take emergency measures to deal with it, which is very expensive and problematic. And I'd like to get upstream of that and be open-minded and creative about the different instruments available to government as it tries to achieve the common good in one way or another, with full knowledge of the downsides of all the different instruments and the risks of how they can be applied. And I do think a lot of that knowledge actually has come up here. Like there's a lot of problems that can come with government ownership, but it also creates some capabilities that the other policy instruments we have don't necessarily give us to the same degree. And so it's really in that spirit that I'd urge you to think about this proposition and say, when you come to the table and you're working through a problem, should you just come in and say, you know what, I can't even talk about policy of equity because I had this point of view and all this history and these things we've studied in the past? Or should you come in and say, no, let's think open-mindedly and creatively about the different tools and the different things we could do that might work in this 21st century economy we have. Thank you very much.
1: Thank you, Chu. And rounding out our closing round, Yisheng Huang.
4: Yeah, so Laura already identified one reason that the government should be the last resort. She said that if we see that the market is moving too slowly, then the government should act. That logic already implies that the government should not be the proactive actor, it should be a last resort actor. So she, I think, believes in what we are trying to argue. Government is incredibly complex and multidimensional, and I have a healthy respect that the government should be complex and should be multidimensional. I don't want a government that does one thing and one thing only, such as profits or another thing. The last thing I want to say is that a lot of the problems that I have heard from our opponents are actually created by the problems of our political system. The oversized role of the money in our politics, the oversized role of the incredibly rich people in controlling the government contracts and controlling government regulations. I think that argument says, that diagnosis of our political system is all the more reason why we should not give an additional role to the government, which is the ownership role by the government in private enterprises, something that this government has not really done, has not really practiced on large scale. So I don't have the confidence with the political system that we have that the government is going to do that job adequately and well. Thank you.
1: Thank you. That is a wrap on the argument portion of the program. And now we want to involve our audience again by asking you to vote for a second time with the question, government to shareholder, proactive competitive strategy, or last resort. The way you voted beforehand, the side for competitive strategy had 26.7% of the audience. Last resort had 53.3%, and undecided were 20%. Afterwards, competitive

0: The strategy dropped a tiny bit, 26.4% last resort, went up 14.6% to 67.5% undecided, came in at 5.7%. It means the side arguing that this it should be a last resort proved more persuasive with this audience. So our congratulations to them. And I want to thank all of you for being here. I open to debate. I want to thank the Council on Foreign Relations for partnering with us and for hosting us here in New York. And I want to thank, of course, our debaters, Bob Posen, Yisheng Kwong, Laura Teller-Kale, and Richard Falkenroth. We'll see you next time. As a nonprofit working to combat extreme polarization through civil debate, our work is made possible by listeners like you, by the Rosenkranz Foundation, and by supporters of Open to Debate. Robert Rosenkranz is our chairman. Our CEO is Leah Matthau. Andrew Lipson is head of production. Michelle DeBrasini is head of marketing. Alexis Pangrazzi is our executive producer. The Open to Debate team also includes Katie Perry, Gabriella Mayer, Gabrielle Iannicelli, Julia Serkin, Linda Lee, and Scott Jacoby. Damon Whittemore mixed it.
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3: If they want to spend money on securing the White House, I think it would be very much a good expenditure.
2: President Donald Trump's command over Senate Republicans may be slipping, with several resisting spending on the White House ballroom and Trump's so-called anti-weaponization fund. After the anti-weaponization fund was added, Senate leaders canceled a vote on a budget reconciliation bill for immigration enforcement without ICE reforms demanded by Democrats. That fund also faces bipartisan opposition in the House and a lawsuit from two police officers attacked during the Capitol riot. GOP members of the Senate Homeland Security Committee blocked a Democratic-led proposal to prevent payouts for pardon January 6th insurrectionists who are convicted child predators. Senate Minority Leader Chuck Schumer describes the fund as deeply corrupt and says there are real needs that deserve the money and Congress's attention.
4: We want to help people feed themselves. We want to help people be able to go to work and pay for that tank of gas. We want to help first-time home buyers afford a mortgage. And they're busy fighting amongst themselves on something the American people don't care about.
2: House Republicans canceled a vote on a war powers resolution seeking to limit Trump's authority to wage war with Iran. The conflict has gone cold as talks continue, although it's profoundly unpopular, as are the higher gas prices it's led to. The resolution may have enough votes to pass, in part because the president has alienated members of his own party. Trump endorsed former Texas Attorney General Ken Paxton in his effort to unseat the powerful incumbent John Cornyn in the primary. Early voting ends today in the runoff between the two. Paxton says both should stop running negative ads, but Cornyn says he won't stop, quote, telling the truth about Paxton's extensive legal troubles and misdeeds.
5: On what possible basis would you trust Ken Paxton? So no, we're not going to quit telling the truth about his record because I believe that accountability is critical. And I do believe May 26 will be judgment day for Ken Paxton in Texas.
2: Texas observers say Democratic candidate James Tallarico would do better against Paxton, but Democrats face their own intra-party wounds, like those opened by a just-released DNC report on the loss in 2024. The report points to underfunded state parties, declines in Democratic voter registration, and a lack of support from the Biden White House for Vice President Kamala Harris in office and on the campaign trail. Meanwhile, the U.S. Justice Department indicted former Cuban President Raul Castro for murder and conspiracy to kill four U.S. nationals 30 years ago. Castro was central to the downing of two planes operated by an anti-regime humanitarian group. Acting Attorney General Todd Blanche says foreign leaders can't kill Americans and not be held accountable.
6: President Trump is committed to restoring a very simple but important principle. If you kill Americans, we will pursue you, no matter who you are, no matter what title you hold, and in this case, no matter how much time passed.
2: I'm Edwin J. Vieira for Pacifica Network and Public News Service. 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
8: this is the CCNS News Update, an overview of the latest nuclear safety issues brought to you every week by concerned citizens for nuclear safety. Here is this week's top headline. Newly released Tritium Review analyzes LANL Tritium reports, highlights infant doses. A newly released independent review of Los Alamos National Laboratory's 2025 tritium venting raises serious concerns about radiation risks to children and infants and highlights major gaps in LANL's public reporting and decision-making process. The review also questions LANL's decision to proceed with venting despite no measurable pressure buildup in the waste containers, meaning the explosion risk used to justify the releases may not have existed. On May 14, 2026, the Communities for Clean Water published the review analyzing two reports LANL released following its controversial September 2025 tritium release operations. Authored by Dr. Arjun Mankhajani, president of the Institute for Energy and Environmental Research, the, quote, review of Los Alamos National Laboratory's tritium venting reports, Volume 1 and Volume 2, end quote, provides a summary of the tritium venting as well as the data and estimates detailed in the two LANL reports. Notably, LANL formally acknowledged for the first time that estimated radiation doses to infants were more than three times higher than doses to adults, a change that came only after sustained public pressure and community participation in public meetings and hearings. Nevertheless, infant doses were not considered during the planning and modeling that took place prior to the tritium releases. LANL stated that infant doses would not be taken into account moving forward. Dr. Mankhajani responded by saying, quote, had infant doses been considered during permitting, the operation would not have been allowed as planned, since infant doses under LANL's appropriately conservative source term assumption would have been more than a regulatory limit of 10 millirem. This raises the question of whether EPA's quote-unquote standard practice of enforcement for adults only is providing equal protection under the law to infants and children when infant doses are estimated to exceed the regulatory limit of 10 millirem, but adult doses do not. The fact that the actual venting resulted in doses well below 10 millirem for infants is not relevant to the question of whether the permit was properly granted, end quote. The findings raise broader concerns about how federal agencies assess radiation risks to nearby communities, particularly for infants, children, pregnant women, and indigenous communities living near nuclear facilities. Kaylin Fennell, coordinator for the Communities for Clean Water, stated, quote, community members pushed for transparency every step of the way, and that pressure forced important admissions that were absent from LANL's ongoing planning. But serious questions remain about whether children and families are being adequately protected. This has been the CCNS News Update. For more information, please visit our website at nuclearactive.org.
9: I'm Rick Smith, and this is Labor History in Two.
10: On this day in labor history, the year was 1934. That was the day the Lucas County Sheriff ordered an attack on thousands of electric auto light strikers and unemployed league supporters, touching off the six-day Battle of Toledo. The Toledo auto light strike was one of three historic strikes of 1934 that turned the tide favorably toward industrial organizing. The auto light company had granted a wage increase, but reneged on promises of a first contract that included seniority rights, a closed shop, and more. Workers walked off the job in mid-April. As the strike was about to collapse, unemployed league forces, organized by A.G. Mustey's American Workers Party, joined picket lines in support. When legal wrangling failed to subdue the strike, scabs and deputized specials were amassed. And on this day, the picket lines grew to as many as 10,000. Deputies began arresting strike leaders and attacking picketers with fire hoses, tear, and vomit gas. Historian Brian Palmer describes the scene this way. Angry workers laid siege to the factory. 1,500 strikebreakers were imprisoned. The scene was one of almost medieval tumult. Windows were smashed with stones and bricks, many of them launched from giant slingshots improvised from rubber inner tubes. When every window in the factory had been smashed, one striker shouted, "Now you have your open shop." The next day, 900 Ohio National Guardsmen arrived on the scene. Women jeered the landing of the Marines, while soapboxers, many of them veterans, sporting First World War medals, offered impromptu lectures on how the troops were breaking the strike. The strikers' ranks faced a hail of Guardsmen bullets, which left two dead and scores wounded. The battle raged on until the end of May, when it was clear a general strike was imminent.
9: Labor History in 2 brought to you by the Illinois Labor History Society and the Rick Smith Show.
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0: Welcome to Counterspin, your weekly look behind the headlines. I'm Janine Jackson. This week on Counterspin, you may have seen videos of college commencement speakers telling students who've spent time and money learning how to read, write, and think critically that that was dumb because AI is going to be doing that from now on. So just get on the train or else, wait, why are you booing? That's far from the only disconnect between students and teachers who think higher education means engagement with a range of perspectives, and right-wing politicians and their administrative acolytes saying, not so fast. We'll hear from Karma Chavez, professor at University of Texas at Austin, at the center of this assault on academic freedoms. Also on the show, there is a U.S. State Department memo that calls for, quote, a line of action which, while as adroit and inconspicuous as possible, makes the greatest inroads in denying money and supplies to Cuba to decrease monetary and real wages, to bring about hunger, desperation, and overthrow of government, close quote. Thing is, that memo is from 1960. So while Trump is making everything old new and ugly and violent again, he isn't inventing it all. We try not to do media criticism by counterfactual, but consider, what if another country were cutting off resources to the U.S. in an explicit effort to cause us misery in hopes that that would make us overthrow our government? We'll talk about what sounds reasonable, as long as it's about Cuba, with Alex Main, Director of International Policy at the Center for Economic and Policy Research. That's coming up, and we'll get right to it. 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The Texas legislature passed Senate Bill 37 in 2025, shifting decision-making power on questions around curricula and degree requirements from faculty to political appointees in a way described as unprecedented. Fast forward to yesterday, May 20th, when students of University of Texas at Austin staged a mock funeral, including a horse-drawn hearse, in protest of the death of academic freedom. And that wasn't the first such protest. You may not have heard much about SB 37 and its impact on education in Texas, but you can guess that the people doing what they're doing in Texas don't plan for it to stop there. Here to help us see what's happening is Karma Chavez, professor of Mexican American and Latino Studies at the University of Texas at Austin and president of the AAUP chapter at UT Austin. That's the American Association of University Professors. She's author or editor of numerous titles, including, I believe most recently, The Borders of AIDS, Race, Quarantine, and Resistance, from University of Washington Press. She joins us now by phone. Welcome to Counterspin, Karma Chavez.
1: Thanks so much for having me.
0: Well, it feels like we're rocketing backward into the past on so many fronts. I'm not surprised when people aren't keeping up with all of them. But it seems that we can't overstate the alarm of what's happening to Texas public universities. I know there's a lot going on, but what highlights or lowlights would you have people know about the effects of SB 37?
1: So SB 37 was what we can describe as kind of an omnibus bill that was meant to reorganize particularly what we would call faculty governance. And so historically at universities, you would govern a university with what they call a tripod. You have a board of regents, a governing board, which are generally either elected or appointed. Then you have administrators like presidents and provosts and deans, and then you have faculty. And typically, faculty are the ones who are responsible for decisions related to curriculum, as well as populating all the committees that make a university work. And what SB 37 did is it opened the door to ensure that those democratically elected bodies of faculty are no longer allowed in the state of Texas. And so the bill in particular, I guess the law now in particular, says that they can only be up to 50% democratically elected, and the others should be appointed by the chief executive officer. So in Texas, that would be the president of each of the individual universities. What's happened in the University of Texas system in light of SB 37 is our Board of Regents decided to just dismantle faculty senates and faculty councils altogether. And so what that means is we don't have any democratically elected faculty representatives at all at any University of Texas campus. So you might be thinking, well, at my job, we don't have a democratically elected, you know, set of employees that run our office. And I would say, first of all, that's unfortunate. I think this should be something that all workplaces have. But in the specific case of the university, one of the reasons why that's so important is because faculty are the experts in making curriculum decisions, in determining new programs, and determining things like, you know, faculty promotions and these kinds of things. And all of that has been taken out of the hands of those who have spent their whole careers becoming experts and put into the hands of people who have no expertise whatsoever.
0: Well, and those people with no educational expertise do feel very strongly about some things. And so while this is all couched in neutrality and balance, we know they have very particular goals, and those goals are showing up in the fallout in terms of, and what you're even describing as maybe peremptory compliance or, you know, eager over compliance with the directives of this now law. Concretely, how is it reshaping curricula?
1: So one of the other things that SB 37 did was it suggested or mandated a overall core curriculum review at the different public universities in Texas. So normally that would be done then by a body appointed by members of the elected faculty council. That's not, of course, what's happening now. So at UT Austin, where I work, our president, who is not an academic, he actually used to be an attorney in Ken Paxton's attorney general office, and then he came to UT to be the vice president of legal affairs and then the chief operating officer. Now he's the president, appointed with no search whatsoever last spring. And what he's done is he's created these different appointed bodies to do the work of the university. They're much smaller than the faculty council used to be. So one of those is a faculty advisory council, and another of those is a core curriculum review committee. What's interesting about those two bodies is they have virtually no representation from fields like mine, Mexican American Latino studies, Black studies, gender and women's studies, that kind of thing, virtually no representation. But they are overrepresented by the new School of Civic Leadership at the University of Texas. So this is a new move that's been happening over the last several years, where conservative politicians and their ultra-rich donors are infusing money into universities to create essentially conservative think tanks. And the goal, I believe, and I think we have a lot of evidence to support this, is to take the core curriculum out of the College of Liberal Arts and to place it within these new schools of civic leadership, which have as their mission advancing the value of Western civilization and the importance of the American idea. In other words, they think that the College of Liberal Arts at places like UT is far too, quote unquote, woke. And so conservatives are better equipped to teach in a more disinterested way. Of course, it's not actually disinterested. Right. It's promoting a white supremacist view of culture and history. And so we haven't received the results of this core curriculum review yet. It was supposed to come out a couple weeks ago. We expect it in the next couple of weeks, but we're fairly confident that what has happened with our core curriculum historically as determined by faculty is going to look very different by this very limited body of people who are reviewing now.
0: And have we not seen already the collapse of various race and gender courses being kind of shrunk into one thing or eliminated across University of Texas?
1: Unfortunately, it's not just the University of Texas, although we are certainly ground zero. So one example is my workplace, again, with virtually no faculty input and absolutely no student input. The College of Liberal Arts has determined that it will eliminate my department, Mexican American and Latino Studies, African African Diaspora Studies, Women's Gender and Sexuality Studies, and American Studies. And so they're getting rid of those departments, and then they're shoving all of our faculty into a new department of social and cultural analysis, which, by the way, is not a field that exists. But essentially, I guess it's to herd all of the woke faculty as they see it into one place. That might not seem like a big thing to you, but let me explain why it is a big thing. One, our fields are very different, so we don't really know each other's histories and trajectories, but now we're going to be voting on each other's tenure and promotion cases. Two, things like fellowship competitions. We've just gone from having four different departments that can nominate people for fellowships down to one department. So we go from four to one.
0: Right.
1: And a bunch of other things such as this, right?
0: Well, I watched your testimony at the Texas State House on SB 37, and you had to take some time first to address some misinformation before you could even offer testimony, including the fact that one person had cited this large number of courses that had race or gender in the title, which was meant, you know, to raise hackles, except, you know, why those words are inherently a problem to be rooted out is the bigger picture. But the point is they'd included all the times a single course was cross-listed in order to get to that number. And students were complaining about being forced to take classes that were actually electives. And it's just to say that before you got to even talk about freedom to think and the value of free expression, you had to bat away a number of false ideas that have been sitting at the core of this conversation. And I see that as kind of a representation of the media work and the public conversation work that we have to do around these things. We have to almost dig out the misinformation before we can even speak. Yeah.
1: Yeah. I mean, that was such an interesting moment. I was sitting in the audience, like rewriting my notes, because one of the things that the Texas Senate and House Higher Education Committees typically do is they invite an expert witness from the Texas Public Policy Foundation. Now, the Texas Public Policy Foundation touts itself as if it's a research institute, but it's really just an ideological think tank that has scholars who must not be able to do research based on everything that we see that comes out from them. And it was actually one of the heads of the TPPF that was saying there were all these classes with race and gender and didn't even bother to look at crosslists. And I'm like, that's just basic sloppy research that I would downgrade my freshman students for, let alone someone with a PhD who's been invited as an expert witness. But you're right, that's exactly what we're up against. And they never invite actual experts in higher ed who have, you know, a proven track record of peer-reviewed scholarship. And that tells you something, right? That tells you that it's not about making decisions based on good evidence-based reasons, but it is about promoting a particular ideology. And I think that's really dangerous for our students and their freedom to learn.
0: Well, let's talk finally about the resistance, because the students are on to it. They know what's happening to them in large numbers, and they're putting up a fight. What should we know about the resistance from students and not just students in Texas? Because, as we say, folks are going to be watching.
1: So one thing to say just preemptively about that is after the pro-Palestine protests in 2024, the Texas legislature took it upon themselves to pass a rather draconian protest law to limit student protest on campus. This was after, in 2019, when all these conservative speakers were coming to campus, they passed a very permissive free speech on campus law. So you can see the double standard there.
0: Right.
1: But despite the fact that they passed a law that makes it a lot harder to protest on campus, we have seen a number of student groups courageously step up and still try to demand something better for their institution. And so yesterday, a statewide organization called Students Engage for Advancing Texas, also known as Seat at the Table, they had this brilliant idea to create a series of funerals to commemorate the death of the various institutions. So the first one was at Texas Tech, and of course they're dealing with a really serious situation as Brandon Creighton, the new chancellor, who used to be the head of the Senate Higher Education Committee, has come in and made sweeping changes, which he's able to do under SB 37, to make it impossible to teach or research about gender and sexuality on that campus.
0: Right.
1: So they had Texas Tech first, and then yesterday we had a funeral procession, you know, marching through the streets of Austin here on UT's campus. And, you know, it was a small turnout at summertime, but everybody's dressed in black, and we had, you know, those funny little hats with the veils and the parasols and some really impactful signs. And it just shows that students really care about their education, and they're really offended by the fact that politicians think that they know better than the students themselves, who, by the way, are not children. These are adults.
0: And I always wonder why an institution that's an educational institution thinks it's good to send the message that they value something other than education, because they're not fooling everyone. The New York Times has a headline, University of Texas is brought to heel by conservative critics. They're kind of undervaluing, or maybe they're just showing us that they mean something different by education than what many of us might think of.
1: Yeah, I mean, the truth of the matter is, right, we can go back and look at Socrates, right, who was put to death for corrupting the youth. So we know that education is dangerous because it does encourage students to challenge what those with power take for granted. And to me, if your ideas can stand up against criticism, then you should want a plethora of ideas out there so that yours can emerge as the best. But it seems to me maybe they're convinced if we put a lot of ideas against each other, that theirs aren't going to rise to the top, so they're going to use power instead.
0: All right, then. We've been speaking with author and professor Karma Chavez from the University of Texas at Austin. Thank you so much, Karma Chavez, for joining us this week on Counterspin.
1: Thanks for having me.
0: Quote, whether I free it, take it, I think I can do anything I want with it, close quote. That is, of course, Donald Trump talking about Cuba in March. Trump is indeed threatening Cuba with military intervention, but media coverage isn't exactly ringing alarm bells. A Washington Post column got several graphs in before noting that Cuba is a sovereign nation. Rather than ground us in the reality that Cuba poses no imminent threat to the U.S. that could possibly justify war, most outlets seem to go with headlines based on Trump's harebrained statement, quote, I do believe I'll be having the honor of taking Cuba. That is a big honor, close quote. Here to help us think more seriously about what the U.S. is doing to Cuba and Cubans is Alex Main, Director of International Policy at the Center for Economic and Policy Research. He joins us now by phone. Welcome back to Counterspin, Alex Main.
2: Thank you. Great to be with you again.
0: Well, first of all, talk of threats of takeover suggests to a casual reader that the Trump administration is considering starting to intervene in Cuba. But that's very much the wrong frame, isn't it?
2: Well, yeah, absolutely. I mean, the U.S. has been, of course, intervening very heavily in Cuba since 1960, thereabouts. First of all, with very sweeping embargo that has had, you know, massive impact on the island's economy and on its people. And of course, over the years, sanctions targeting Cuba have hardened at certain times. They were eased rather briefly under Obama before they were hardened more than ever again under Trump during his first administration. And now under his second administration, he's hardening them even more. In fact, he's even carrying out an outright fuel blockade against the island that's been in place since the beginning of January when the U.S., you know, invaded Venezuela and removed the president of Venezuela and then proceeded to take over Venezuela's oil sector. One of the measures that they took immediately was to stop all Venezuelan oil shipments to Cuba. And, of course, Venezuela was the biggest source of oil to Cuba, which is very reliant on oil for its entire energy sector. The second biggest source was Mexico. Mexico was threatened with tariffs, and so they ceased to send shipments of oil. And then you had the Coast Guard that essentially intercepted other boats that were trying to get fuel to Cuba. And the only vessel that's gotten through over these last few months since the beginning of the year has been a Russian ship that delivered 100,000 barrels of oil. But that's really only enough for about 10 days of very low levels of consumption in Cuba. Of course, this is a situation that the Trump administration, starting with Secretary of State, National Security Advisor, archivist Marco Rubio, says is entirely the fault of the Venezuelan government and their flawed economic socialist policies, when, of course, it's quite obvious that any island that is reliant on outside fuel for its energy sector would be suffering, you know, in the way that Cuba is now, with these massive blackouts that, of course, have a huge impact on the population and on basic services in the country. So that's one window on the sort of human cost of these sanctions. And again, you have Marco Rubio, among other U.S. administration officials, that deny that all of these measures that are clearly designed to asphyxiate the economy of Cuba have anything to do with the economic situation there, that U.S. policy is completely divorced from, you know, what Cubans are experiencing today in Cuba. And, you know, I think they can get away with that to a certain extent because you do have so many media outlets in the U.S. that just don't provide the basic context of what U.S. Cuba policy has been for decades.
0: Yeah, and yet people, it seems like, are buying it less and less. I mean, the Center for Economic and Policy Research, CEPR, you sponsored a YouGov poll on the idea of going to war with Cuba. What did that find?
2: Well, sure, if you ask people, I think, you know, most people in the U.S. don't really have Cuba on their radar, probably as they didn't have Iran on their radar until sometime back in February when the U.S. attacked Iran. And, you know, it might be that way again. But it's clear that when you ask people, should the U.S. carry out military operation against Cuba, most people, the vast majority really, think that that's a crazy idea. What has Cuba done to the U.S.? And that really, again, sort of raises this issue of how the narrative that you have from the State Department that's so divorced from reality, and in this case that Cuba somehow poses a national security threat to the U.S., that, you know, should just be believed because they say it. They don't only say it, but that is the pretext, including in these emergency powers that Trump has deployed for the latest series of sanctions against Cuba, targeting all foreign companies and individuals, U.S. or from any other country that engage, you know, in any way with essentially anyone in Cuba. It's a very broad, broad language. But they do this by declaring Cuba a national security threat. It just is crazy that they can actually get away with that when there's absolutely no evidence. You hear talk of things. Recently, there was an article published in Axios saying that Cuba is equipping itself with drones to potentially attack the U.S.
0: From Iran, not just any drones.
2: Iran, and yeah, and so, you know, they somehow represent, you know, a threat as if they could, like, close something equivalent to the Strait of Hormuz in the Caribbean. I know. But in any case, I mean, that is quite possible that Cuba is equipping itself with drones. I mean, what country that's being threatened militarily by the greatest military power on the planet on a regular basis wouldn't take some measures? But, you know, there's zero, zero evidence of any kind that they're preparing any kind of military offensive against the U.S. You know, that would be very obviously suicidal and entirely counterproductive. And yet that is what is implied in some of the media coverage around these drones. And of course, that is exactly what these unnamed State Department sources are trying to imply. And, you know, amazingly, the media seems to go along with it, that this could actually be possible, that Cuba is preparing to engage in an offensive drone war against the U.S.
0: All right. Well, we'll be following this story, of course, going forward. For now, we've been speaking with Alex Main. He's Director of International Policy at the Center for Economic and Policy Research. You can find the studies, the poll and the study on infant mortality that we've been talking about online at CBERT.net. Alex Main, thank you so much for joining us this week on Counterspin.
2: Yeah, absolutely. My pleasure.
0: And that's it for Counterspin for this week. 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I'm Janine Jackson. 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
1: 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I am your host, Jeremy Roth Kushel. Today, as I record, it is Monday, May 18th, 2026. This past weekend, millions across the globe marked the 78th anniversary of the Nakba, the 1948 expulsion of Palestinians that cleared the ground for the creation of Israel. But to call the Nakba merely history is a dangerous illusion. It was not an isolated event. It was the establishment of a system. And now we live inside its inevitable and ongoing blast radius. What began decades ago with the violent displacement of Palestinian villages has metastasized into global geopolitical crises, the Middle East and the world economy subsumed by a disastrous war with Iran. The American public did not ask for this conflict. It is the most unpopular war in modern American history. Yet Washington seems to march in effective bipartisan coordination, underwriting the devastation with our tax dollars and a large supply of munitions. How does a republic repeatedly bankrupt its own moral and financial standing to fight wars its citizens openly despise? It does not happen by accident. It is engineered. In our last episode, we began unearthing

0: us into ongoing war. If you want to understand the trap in which we are caught, look at the blueprints. Casting Beyond the Walls and Understanding Israel-Palestine, here's my conversation with Walter Hickson. This is Jeremy Roth-Kushel with Understanding Israel-Palestine, Beyond the Walls. I'm very happy to be joined today by Walter L. Hickson, who is a diplomatic and cultural historian and author of several books and articles primarily focused on American foreign relations. He's a columnist and contributing editor of the magazine Washington Report on Middle East Affairs, and has been a long-term, dedicated, and accomplished professor and academic. His books include Architects of Repression, How Israel and Its Lobby Put Racism, Violence, and Injustice at the Center of U.S. Middle East Policy, published by the Institute for Research Middle East Policy earlier this year, 2021, Israel's Armor, The Israel Lobby and the First Generation of the Palestine Conflict, published by Cambridge University Press in 2019, American Settler Colonialism, A History, The Myth of American Diplomacy, National Identity, and U.S. Foreign Policy. And today we're going to then also focus on his most recently published book, Imperialism and War, The History Americans Need to Own. Thank you so much for joining us today, Walter Hickson.
1: It's a pleasure to be with you, Jeremy. Thank you.
0: So today I was hoping we could focus on the two books that you have published this year. Architects of Repression, How Israel and Its Lobby Puts Racism, Violence, and Injustice at the Center of U.S. Middle East Policy, which is actually in many ways a deep follow-up to the work of Mearsheimer and Waltz, Israel Lobby. And there's some really important details and specific history to explain the power of the Israel Lobby and how it's become so influential and why that's important. But I'd like to first start out by honing in on your most recently published book, Imperialism and War, The History Americans Need to Own, by focusing on the conceptual framework of the book and your long-term work as a diplomatic and cultural historian and author serves to feed your analysis of the idea of what you call demythologizing American history in relationship specifically to imperialism and war, and then hook that into what your prescription is in terms of this demythologizing of proposing that it may be crucial not only to American survival, let's say, but also worldwide survival and human survival to work out of a xenophobic and jingoistic approach to just self-interested nationalism to something more like international rule of law cooperation. Also then how that framework can help us understand the nature of what's called the U.S.-Israel special relationship. So will you take us into Imperialism and War, The History Americans Need to Own?
1: Sure. Thanks a lot. And you've outlined it very well. There's a very powerful mythology in another book published with Yale in 2008 called Myth of American Diplomacy. I first began to really explore the mythology. It's significant in a foreign policy context because it's an enabling mythology. That is that America is the chosen nation, even providentially destined. Almost any president you ever want to look up their addresses feature the notion that the United States is destined to lead the world, is chosen to lead, is bound to lead, the exceptional nation. So loosely called American exceptionalism, explored in more depth as a discourse and how it operates to, as I say, enable aggression and war and hypernationalism and chauvinism and a violent warfare state mythology. So the irony is that while Americans view themselves as exemplars of freedom and democracy, very often they don't pursue those goals in world affairs, and the discourse serves to enable aggression and often, usually in fact, very serious consequences in the terms of blowback. And so this warfare state is not only aggressive and violent, but not very effective.
0: It seems that, and this is my take on it, that what you describe as American exceptionalism, and maybe we could also then add the term American innocence, which seems to relate to what you describe as the perpetual justification for the ostensible reasons given for war, American warfare, aggressive warfare abroad, that really does have imperialistic motives at its root. Those two, American exceptionalism and American innocence,
2: then seem to hook into or create a national psychological and cultural infrastructure in many ways for the basis of the modern development of the U.S.-Israel special relationship, where you might then add something like Zionist supremacism might be one term for it, and then maybe Zionist victimization, which is very mythologized too, and then hooks into the mythology of maybe Jewish victimization, which though mythologized also has a very realistic and long-term historical basis. But also you could see in terms of the organized aspects of Jewish power and how it relates to the Israel lobby and Zionist power, then something that there's American exceptionalism, then maybe there's this Jewish supremacism angle that then combines in the U.S.-Israel special relationship. Can you describe some of the specific aspects of American exceptionalism and the long-term history of coming out of a settler colonial project that then sets us up as Americans in relationship to this more modern project of the U.S.-Israel special relationship?
1: I think the place to begin, Jeremy, is where you just left off with invoking settler colonialism. What the United States and Israel have in common is they're both settler states. And settler states function, Australia was another, New Zealand, and there are many others, South Africa, function on the basis of elimination of the indigenous people. And of course, there's a long history of the United States doing that, a long history of massacres and ethnic cleansing and continent-wide removal policies from Columbus to the 20th century that we could go into if you wanted. But the United States' identity is not only what we talked about in terms of American exceptionalism, but is also a settler colonial state. And so is Israel. And religion is a big part of that. We mentioned providential destiny already, and you brought up Zionism, obviously, in terms of a crusading zeal that characterizes Israel. But they're both very aggressive, very militant settler states. So in that respect, it's not surprising that they forged a special relationship. Also, the United States had the largest Jewish population in the world prior to Israel, and so religion was a major part of it as well. The United States is also the heartland of Christian Zionism. So for all these reasons, the special relationship was forged, but it was certainly maintained and strengthened by the role of the Israel lobby, which we could also talk about if you wanted to. But settler states are, again, highly aggressive, militant, and there's a powerful discourse behind them that justifies and enables and elides aggression against indigenous original residents of whether we're talking about Palestine or the North American continent.
2: And yes, let's now move into your book, Architects of Repression, How Israel and Its Lobby Put Racism, Violence, and Injustice at the Center of U.S. Middle East Policy. And a point you seem to make, both in your writings and your talks, is that while the United States, at the time of the founding of Israel, could be very much accurately described as an apartheid society in terms of racial dynamics, pre-African-American civil rights movement, but that there was internationally, there was a move away from imperialism at some level in terms of the rise of the United Nations and the idea of international law, the post-World War II Nuremberg principles and all of that, and that was also somewhat engaged in the United States. And yet here comes on the scene this uprising, a new neo-settler colonial operation in terms of the Zionist movement in historic Palestine. And so there is this historical problem here at some level. It's almost a reactionary or a de-evolutionary or retraction of a historical evolution in many ways. And yes, we could go into the deeper history of the Israel lobby in its origins in the Zionist movement in the 1800s and how that even in a pre-World War I context in the United States, there was an Israel lobby, a Zionist lobby, that even has an overt and a covert history, including things like the Parushim, the secret Zionist society that even the first Jewish Supreme Court Justice, Louis Brandeis, was a part of, and Felix Frankfurter. But there's also this very overt history. Can you take us into your explanation for the Israel lobby and how it then engaged the presidents who were around in relationship to the founding of the Nation of Israel?
1: Sure. So you touched on some really key points there that I want to go back to, picking up on our theme of settler colonialism. And you mentioned, and rightfully so, the intensely reactionary nature of Israeli settler colonialism. So one of the distinctions I make, and one of the most original things about the arguments and architects of repression, is this temporal issue. That is, Israel, unlike the United States or Australia, which were 19th century settler imperial states, in the 19th century, the state of nature of scientific rationalism was that racism was okay. It was normal that some races were seen as superior to others. By the mid-20th century, particularly in the wake of the Nazi genocide, it's a new world. And you referred to the UN, the Declaration of the Rights of Indigenous People, Declaration of Human Rights. And so Israel has to operate in a different world in which human rights are more valued, at least in discourse, than they were, obviously, in a much different 19th century framework. So this really helps explain the need and power of the Israel lobby. It's absolutely essential that you have propaganda and disinformation in order to obscure the actual reactionary nature of Israeli settler aggression and imperialism in Palestine. And there's a widespread recognition of this, particularly. So you're absolutely right to mention the World War I period and key figures like Brandeis and even earlier. Basically, what you could loosely call a U.S. lobby began to arise immediately with the Zionist movement and coinciding with it. But I really see the Biltmore Hotel meeting in New York in 1942 as the takeoff point for the modern post-war lobby. And World War II changed everything and created these conditions that I just alluded to, where there was a vital need. The other previous book, a more limited and traditional academic study, Israel's Armor, was the title of that book, as an official and architect of the lobby said that propaganda and disinformation is the armor Israel cannot live without. So I did that book and carried it through the 67 war, but Architects of Repression is more, it deals with the entire history of the lobby. So it was very important to begin to depict Israel as this highly vulnerable sole democracy in the Middle East that just wanted to live and let live and was besieged by fanatical Arabs and Islamic extremists and was only trying to defend itself and create a haven for Jews who were, of course, were victims of genocide. That's the other thing that does distinguish Israeli settler colonialism from the United States, in addition to the belatedness, was the intensity of the long history of anti-Semitism. So for both of those reasons, the lobby is very powerful and remains so to this day.
2: This is Understanding Israel-Palestine, a Beyond the Walls edition. I'm Jeremy Roth Gushel, and you're listening to an interview with historian Walter Hickson.
3: It seems that a central point that you make is what you were just referring to,

0: it in terms of the development and evolution of perception management?
1: Yeah, it's essentially what the lobby does. And so originally the target is the Department of State. So Department of State diplomats wanted the United States to pursue a balanced Middle East diplomacy. And of course, there was a lot of anxiety about alienating Arabs and losing access to oil as well. So the lopsided pro-Israeli policy that emerged really under Truman, although he was not happy with everything, to say the least, that the Zionists did, he ultimately proved to be extremely supportive, as most presidents ultimately have little choice but to be. Even those who might be inclined to be more critical really can't win against the lobby. But catapulting ahead to more recent times, it's gone beyond. Certainly the lobby established, and particularly AIPAC, an extremely effective apparatus for rewarding and punishing members of Congress. And the Congress is absolutely dominated by AIPAC. It's really pretty much that simple. It's an amazing accomplishment for this lobby that it has a Congress in a vice grip. But the measures have become more and more extreme as it becomes more and more clear that Israel is a militant apartheid imperial state. And so in recent years, there have been attacks literally on freedom of speech and efforts to discredit and charge with anti-Semitism or tar critics of Israel with the charge of anti-Semitism. So the psychological warfare, you use that term, it's pretty much come to that in more recent years. But it began really with an effort to rein in the State Department and the executive branch, and to do so by taking full control of Congress. And the lobby's been amazingly successful in that quest.
0: And you ultimately end Architects of Repression in the very contemporary moment, including your Chapter 8 demonizing Iran, cashing in on Trump, Chapter 9 resistance to Israeli apartheid, Chapter 10 repressing free speech, as you just mentioned. I have intimate experience with that, as a self-identified Jewish American patriot of conscience, to this day, I believe, have an anti-Jewish bias code on my police arrest record for just having broached the topic of the history of Zionist terrorism with the former U.S. diplomat to Israel, Dennis Ross, and having been subsequently arrested. And I'm also very familiar with the local state laws here in Kansas that the Israel lobby pushed in terms of anti-boycott divestment sanctions in relationship to even a Mennonite math teacher. She already was a teacher of math in Kansas, but would refuse to sign basically a loyalty pledge to the Israeli state and then had to take it to court to defeat it. And so there is very much a Israelification that is going on in relationship to American contemporary society. And we even had the former President Trump directly acknowledge what you pointed out about the emphasis and the power of the Israel lobby, in specifically in Congress, where he told an interviewer that it used to be that the Israel lobby had full control of Congress, but now there's these little upstarts like Ilhan Omar, who he seemed to be describing as having a bunch of power and disrupting the entirety of the Israel lobby. And so I would like to finish up there. But before we finish up there, would you just take us quickly through some of your middle chapters? Chapter 3, Enabling Israeli Aggression. Chapter 4, Cementing the Occupation. Chapter 5, Beating Back Challenges. Chapter 6, Fending Off Peace. And then Chapter 7, AIPAC in Command, in a general arc based on the title, really, of your book, Architects of Repression. And that you're actually pointing out how, although this is about the Israeli state, it ultimately, you might describe it as a blowback inside of the United States.
1: Yes. Of course, there's a lot of detailed history, and a lot of it's built on the AIPAC newsletter, the Near East Report. So we can begin with that. It was created in the late 1950s and helped establish that control of Congress. Was brilliantly conceived as and depicted as a just the facts sort of newsletter, but it was instead very much a pro-Israeli propaganda sheet, but was highly effective. Every member of Congress got the Near East Report in the pre-internet print-oriented days. So that was a very effective tool that helped rein in the Congress. And then there's a long history of organizing demonstrations, letter-writing campaigns, pro-Israeli

0: into funding the opponents of anti-Israeli or people who just were even mildly critical, as you suggested with your own experience of Israel, will be targeted and ruthlessly and relentlessly pursued to the point today of entities like Canary Mission. There's no limitation to the dirty tricks and the depths that they'll go, as you alluded to. But in the 67 war, it's absolutely pivotal. There's this myth that Israel was forced into war. Israel wanted the war and took and kept, of course, and has settled to the tune of 700,000 people. And so AIPAC played a powerful role in trying to justify settlements in the mythical, absolutely mythical peace process that really there was never really any intention to negotiate in good faith with Palestinians, a Palestinian state. Instead, the settlement relentlessly went on. So all that is chronicled, and also the Israeli mendacious path to access to nuclear weapons and total defiance of its special ally, the United States. So there's a lot in there. And it has grown exponentially. I'm in Washington right now. I went to AIPAC headquarters yesterday. It's an innocuous building on H Street, but they're doubling the size of their physical space and staff. So amazingly, some people claim the lobby's overrated as if it's some sort of conspiracy theory, but they're growing and paying a lot of people to do the work. And I think they think it's important, and you can be sure that it is important and ongoing work.
1: I imagine that we will need to follow up this interview with another interview, maybe early next year, 2022, to really get into the crucial history and details that you document in Architects of Repression in order to describe some more of the specifics here and then maybe what must be done in relationship to this. But you begin Architects of Repression with a very contemporary moment of the moving of the U.S. Embassy to Jerusalem under the Trump administration. Will you give us some sense of our most contemporary moment in terms of where we stand now as the United States of America in relationship to Israel and the Israel lobby?
0: Trump was your proverbial perfect storm for the lobby, and Israel exploited it to the hilt with the Jerusalem takeover, with assaults on basic assistance to Palestinian refugees and formal annexation of the Golan Heights and declaration that the West Bank was really not occupied territory. So they got everything they want from Trump. And I begin with that, yes, that ceremony in Jerusalem, but juxtapose it with the slaughter in Gaza, one of many. And they also, of course, as you well know, occurred in Lebanon over the years. So borderland aggression is another theme we haven't really talked about that's in the book. There's a long history of borderland aggression. And the fact is that Israel has been ruled for most of its existence by various war criminals, just to put it bluntly, but I think accurately. I would want to say, though, that there are some real problems that the lobby faces. One of them, people like you who are Jewish and no longer automatically, as was expected of Jews in the early period, the creation of Israel in 1948, expected to be, without asking questions, and pro-Israeli. There are a lot of American liberal Jews who are openly critical now, and there are some very effective and even radical groups like Jewish Voice for Peace that are determined to confront this ongoing settler aggression that is happening in Israel. So many actually young Christian Zionists as well, and we could do better, but there are a lot of African Americans who are making the connection between the long history of oppression in this country and Israeli apartheid. So there are some forces that, and you mentioned BDS, that are making life difficult. But I think, again, that's one reason why the lobby is increasing its power and personnel and facilities to take this on, and why they're getting so blatant in their attacks on basic freedom of speech and democratic expression.
1: And in finishing up, in taking us back to your book, Imperialism and War, The History Americans Need to Own, will you once again emphasize what you see as the prescription for us here in what we might call the commanding heights of Israeli state power, the United States of America, what our possibility, our necessity, our responsibility may be in relationship to both our own history and then this ongoing special relationship with Israel?
0: Yes, it's absolutely crucial to understand that Israel's militant apartheid and really extreme aggression from slaughtering people in these military conflicts, there's It's indiscriminate warfare. There's no distinction between civilians, and there's no formal military in Gaza, for example. But Americans are responsible for that because the United States, of course, funds Israel. Astonishingly, this little country of 9 million people has received more American military assistance since World War II than any country in the world. That in itself is an amazing fact that really needs to be emphasized. So Americans are responsible for the conflict to a great extent, and it will not end until Americans own that history. The larger history that I ask Americans to own in imperialism and war is to understand that their identity, the United States has accomplished many great things, and it has engaged in democracy promotion from time to time, but that's not the sum total of what the United States represents. And it's also responsible for a lot of indiscriminate killing and aggressive warfare. And until we own that, to put it really bluntly and simply, we'll keep doing it. And it's incompatible with the global future. The global future, of course, we've got this tidal wave of climate change and the need for disease control. It should be rather obvious to anyone in the COVID era. And so the days of state-to-state forever wars need to come to an end. And I think the only way that can happen is we first own our history and our identity to a greater degree than we've been willing to do.
1: This is Jeremy Rothguchel with Understanding Israel-Palestine Beyond the Walls. I've been speaking with Walter L. Hickson, a diplomatic and cultural historian and author of Architects of Repression, How Israel and Its Lobby Put Racism, Violence, and Injustice at the Center of U.S. Middle East Policy, Imperialism and War, The History Americans Need to Own, and many, many other important books. I want to thank also Grant Smith from the Institute for Research Middle East Policy for helping set up this interview. And I want to thank you, Walter, for your time.
0: It's great to be with you, Jeremy. Thank you.
1: And if our audience wants to find out more about your work, where should they go?
0: 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But walterhickson.com will access all my work.
1: Thank you so much again, Walter Hickson, for your important work and your time with us today.
0: Okay, Jeremy. Thank you.
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3: 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On today's Labor Arts Calendar, artist and organizer Ricardo Levins Morales is celebrating his 70th birthday today at 2 in St. Paul, Minnesota. Details and the latest labor arts news and events are available at laborheritage.org, where you can also subscribe to the Labor Heritage Foundation's free weekly newsletter. In today's labor history, on this date in 1936, the notorious 11-month Remington Rand strike began. The strike spanned the, quote, Mohawk Valley formula, unquote, described by investigators as a corporate plan to discredit union leaders, frighten the public with the threat of violence, employ thugs to beat up strikers, and other tactics. The National Labor Relations Board termed the formula, quote, a battle plan for industrial war. Now you can discover the stories where they happened. The online labor landmarks map is available at laborheritage.org. Today's labor quote is by James Baldwin, who said, "Fires can't be made with dead embers, nor can enthusiasm be stirred by spiritless men. Enthusiasm in our daily work lightens effort and turns even labor into pleasant tasks." 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

Hi, this is Arnie Arneson, and this is The Best of the Attitude with Arnie Arneson and producer Chloe Lacoste. So we love Mark Joseph Stern, fabulous writer at Slate.com. He wrote a piece, A MAGA Judge's Shocking Power Grab Crosses Over into an Impeachable Offense. And it has to do with a Texas judge, and it has to do with Rhode Island. And you're thinking, Rhode Island, Texas, wait a minute, what's going on here? But let me just quote one thing from his article. Judge O'Connor, this is the Texas judge, has crossed the line from aggressive judging to lawless despotism. Now you know why you need to hear the rest of this story with Mark Joseph Stern. And then we grabbed Lynn Paramore. She is a cultural historian and essayist. She writes for the Institute for New Economic Thinking. And what did she write about? She wrote an amazing piece about our least favorite topic, or maybe it is our favorite topic, AI. The title was AI is Hungry for Power, and You Are Footing the Bill. All right? This, everyone, is The Best of the Attitude. Stick around.

0: I posted a comment by Thomas Massie on my Facebook page. It was part of his concession speech. And this is what he said. Today is the 6-month anniversary of the Epstein Transparency Act. We've taken out 24 CEOs, an ambassador, a prince, a prime minister, a minister of culture. And that was just in 6 months. Well, I've got 7 months left in Congress. I posted that. It's gotten like 700 reactions on my Facebook page. People are like, oh my God, if there's hope, maybe Massie is going to deliver that hope. All right. And then last but not least, before I get to my fabulous guest, please forgive me, Mark. But yesterday we interviewed an editor from MedPage Today. And at the end of the interview, we only got to her second story for the last 5 minutes. And I was just so blown away. I promised her I would begin my show by reading a portion of her article. This was the headline, Mark. HHS panel that aims to reshape U.S. healthcare holds its first meeting. Goals include cutting burdensome regulations and rewarding patients who improve their outcomes, all right? So, all right, this is what happened. So the advisory committee met. It turned out that the entire opening meeting lasted, are you ready for this? A whopping 30 minutes, the entire meeting. They had actually left 30 minutes just to introduce the new 14 members of this panel, and they did all 14 members, everyone, in less than 11 minutes. Okay, it's like unbelievable. Then they decided that they would also open up a section for public comment. Guess how long they opened the session for public comment? Sitting down, everyone? 1 minute. 1 minute for public comment, 11 minutes to introduce the 14 members. And then I want to remind everyone that not only did they do this in such a short amount of time, but if you want to know about the 6 working groups, remember this is the 30 minutes that they did this in. The 6 working groups include reducing administrative burden, make America healthy again by improving wellness, preventing chronic disease, deploying real-time data, improving care for vulnerable populations. And I had to just give you a little bit more with this. This work group will determine which non-medical services belong in Medicaid, leverage Medicaid data to reduce costs, improve quality, and demonstrate a return on investment, and move from Medicaid from volume to, quote, value. Oh my God, I'm shaking. And finalmente, strengthening Medicare Advantage. Of course. They conducted this entire meeting in less than 30 minutes, everyone. The public comment section that they opened up lasted 1 minute. And then last but not least, Public Citizen released a memo about this new committee, and they said Trump's new corporate interest healthcare advisory panel. They talked about virtually every single member was rife with a conflict of interest. So I just want people to know, but this was a joke. It was a joke. Think about it. You have 14 people that are supposed to be experts. They managed to actually introduce themselves in less than 11 minutes. That's less than 60 seconds per individual. So I just wanted everyone to know, I told Joyce at the end, I said, this is like something for Saturday Night Live. You can't make it up, but of course, it's so typical of everything out of this administration. We haven't talked to him for a while. Mark Joseph Stern is a senior writer at Slate.com. I saw a piece that he wrote. A MAGA judge in Texas was called out by a colleague for trying to steal a case in Rhode Island. The article before it, a MAGA judge's shocking power grab crosses over into an impeachable offense. And as I was reading your article again this morning, my takeaway line was the one that I used to post it on Blue Sky and to post it on Facebook. And you wrote, O'Connor has crossed the line from aggressive judging, listen to this, everyone, to lawless despotism. Lawless, a judge, everyone. What are we talking about? Despot and lawless. So, Mark, explain to my audience what the H this judge is doing. It is vile. I read it and I wanted to take a shower, but then you told me there was an update, but don't get to the update just yet. First, fill us in on what this judge has done or attempted to do.
1: Oh, this case is such a nightmare. And it's part of, I should say, a broader campaign by the Trump administration to persecute transgender minors. The Justice Department has been issuing these totally frivolous subpoenas to hospitals and doctors who provided gender-affirming care to minors. Completely legal, in some cases, blessed by state law, supported by parents, because we care about parental rights, right, Arnie? That's a big deal right
0: Yeah, right, of
1: now,
0: course.
1: ostensibly. And yet, the Trump administration is demanding that these hospitals turn over the names, medical records, social security numbers, all kinds of private protected information of these patients, basically so that they can intimidate and persecute the patients and their doctors. So, just to be super clear, this has been failing up until now. Seven other courts have shot down these subpoenas, found that they are illegal and illegitimate because the Trump administration hasn't identified a single law that the doctors were potentially breaking. This was all done lawfully. And so when the Trump administration decided to go after the Rhode Island hospital that provided gender-affirming care, it didn't bring the subpoena in Rhode Island. It didn't bring the case in Rhode Island, okay? Because Rhode Island has very sane federal courts, lean to the left. There was no way that the federal courts were going to allow this. So instead, the Trump administration went to Fort Worth, Texas, where there is a judge, Reed O'Connor, a George W. Bush appointee, who is one of the most notoriously far-right partisan MAGA judges in the country. And rather than trying to get the subpoena enforced in Rhode Island, the Trump administration handpicked Reed O'Connor, went to his courtroom. This is classic judge shopping, and said, "Judge O'Connor, we want you to enforce this subpoena against a hospital that is 1,750 miles away." And of course, because he is Reed O'Connor, he agreed within hours. He didn't give the hospital any time to respond. He issued an order forcing the Rhode Island Hospital to turn over all of these incredibly private and protected records to the federal government. Again, no concern about patients' privacy, no concern about the fact that this subpoena was completely illegal, just said you have to turn over the information. So Rhode Island Hospital and the Rhode Island Children's Advocate, which is a state agency that represents these kids, went back to federal court in Rhode Island and said, "Hey, look, we don't really understand why this is being litigated in Texas, but we think that this should be litigated here. And we think this subpoena is illegitimate and invalid. And we think it should be quashed." And a federal judge in Rhode Island agreed and quashed the subpoena and said, "Yes, this entire subpoena is unconstitutional. There's no basis for it. So I'm just going to nullify it." And that will leave Reed O'Connor, 1,750 miles away, with nothing to enforce. There is no subpoena for him to enforce. And so this brings us up to nearly the current moment, Arnie.
0: Yeah, I know
1: Judge
0: that it's
1: O'Connor,
0: moving fast. It's moving
1: I know,
0: fast.
1: I know. So
0: Yeah.
1: Judge O'Connor comes back and says, "Well, I'm pretty darn angry that my effort to, get all of this information has been thwarted by a judge in Rhode Island. So I'm not really going to accept that judge's authority. What I'm going to do instead is issue an order forcing Rhode Island Hospital to turn over all of this information to me, to Judge O'Connor, to give me all of this private protected information, even though the subpoena has been ruled invalid by the court that's actually overseeing this case in Rhode Island." And this is the part that I think really crosses the
0: Yeah,
1: line into
0: exactly.
1: despotism. He issued this sweeping gag order, basically a restraining order, that attempted to prevent Rhode Island Hospital from litigating this case in Rhode Island, from litigating this case in the federal courts that oversee Rhode Island, from encouraging any other party or working with any other party to try to litigate the case in Rhode Island, and basically tried to steal the case and sort of seize it from the courts that are rightly overseeing it in New England and say, "This is my case. And if you try to litigate it where it actually belongs in Rhode Island, I will hold you in contempt of court."
0: Let me just read from your article because I want to reemphasize exactly what you just said. It In reality, Rhode Island Hospital has every right to ask Judge McElroy for relief. Indeed, the
1: That's the Rhode Island federal judge.
0: Right, that's the Rhode Island,
1: McElroy.
0: Right. And for indeed, the hospital's attempt to litigate this case in Rhode Island, where it is located, is far more defensible than the DOJ's efforts to drag the fight to, of course, convenient Fort Worth, 1,750 miles away. Yet O'Connor, this is the right-wing judge in Texas, in Fort Worth, condemned Rhode Island Hospital's move as an underhanded gambit to circumvent his authority, as though he alone had a claim to litigate this dispute, and that Judge McElroy was an impudent interloper. I love this line. Only a judge drunk on unaccountable power could mistake a party's right to petition its own courts for a gross act of defiance. I mean, O'Connor is drunk. I mean, he really is. He's drunk on power. He is. And again, I want to go back to that line about being a despot and lawless. I mean, it is just shocking that he thinks he can get away with it. But in the end, what ultimately is happening with this case, Mark?
1: Yeah, so this is the crazy update to my most recent story. Everything is moving very quickly. So the Rhode Island Children's Advocate, which again is a state agency that defends Rhode Island's minors, and Reid O'Connor tried to stop it from doing this, basically. But it went to the First Circuit, which is located in New England. So this is the appeals court that oversees Rhode Island. And it asked the First Circuit to block this transfer of private information to Reid O'Connor and said, look, this is completely lawless. You know, there's this sweeping gag order that's unconstitutional. You know, this is unprecedented. And the subpoena itself has been tossed out. So there's no basis for him to do this. And on Tuesday night, the First Circuit denied the request and allowed Reid O'Connor to seize this information. Now, the wrinkle, I guess, like the little grace note here, is that Reid O'Connor did agree to take the information without the names attached. So the data is anonymized and he doesn't have the full information that he had been seeking that would lay out all of the names and social security numbers of the LGBTQ children that he's actively persecuting. But unfortunately, I think the reality is that you could piece that together with these medical records.
0: Of course you can.
1: Think about if you had to turn over your medical records to some random federal MAGA judge, you know, nearly 2,000 miles away. It's not that difficult to piece together the identities of these children. That, you know, no matter what Republicans say, the reality is there aren't that many transgender children in America. This is still a very small number of patients, right, who were receiving gender-affirming care. It's not millions. It's not tens of thousands. It's not even close. And so it will not be hard for Reid O'Connor, unfortunately, I think, to take this kind of constellation of information that he has and piece together who it's about and go after those children.
0: Does this constellation of information become public?
1: So that's the big question.
0: Okay,
1: so
0: I mean, I'm shaking like a leaf, because even if he doesn't do it, you know who will. So well, that's why I'm curious about the publicity around this documentation.
1: So he has said that he will keep it private for now. He has claimed that he is going to keep it secure and that he's not going to release it until this case has been litigated further. Query whether we should believe him, given his track record. But I'll also just note, like, unfortunately, very private information in court records tends to become public because of, you know, the generally strong presumption that court records are, something that the public should access. I mean,
0: exactly.
1: Just 2 weeks ago, I wrote about this case involving a confidential surrogacy issue in Florida courts, where a judge wrote an opinion that was supposed to stay private, but instead it wound up getting published in full in a legal trade magazine, because again, court records just don't generally stay under wraps for long. And so I think that the unfortunate reality is that this information is not secure. Reid O'Connor really wants to turn it over to the federal government as soon as he does. If he turns over the information, and other courts have talked about this, that the federal government's very likely going to publicize it.
0: Oh, God, yes.
1: It's going to launch prosecutions against the doctors who provided this care. It's going to persecute, you know, the patients who
0: children.
1: received it and their parents. It's going to be a nightmare. And as of now, as we're speaking, Reid O'Connor has that information. And you know, if I were one of the patients who received this care, I would be terrified about what's going to happen.
0: Okay, so Mark, there's another sort of point that I want to ask you to focus on, because you mentioned what happened last night with the First District, the First Circuit, and that is this, which is just makes me a little bit crazy. You wrote in your article before all some of these things happened, and that's not even the most galling part. O'Connor then imposed a sweeping gag order that sought to prevent Rhode Island Hospital or any other interested party from continuing to litigate before McElroy or the court that oversees her, the First U.S. Circuit. He wrote that he enjoined them from seeking relief, encouraging others to seek relief or cooperate with others in seeking relief from any other court related to these proceedings, and from aiding and abetting others or encouraging others from seeking relief. Basically, he basically said, it's me or nothing. It's me or nothing.
1: Yep,
0: I mean, how
1: exactly.
0: do you do that? How can you stop people from seeking relief? How can you order everyone to be funneled into only your court? Is that possible? Is that legal? Did the First
1: No.
0: Circuit say anything about this angle of it? Because I saw that and I'm like, wait a minute. Who? You are a despot.
1: Yeah. So the First Circuit has a very, very brief opinion.
0: Okay.
1: And it just says that basically, because the data has been anonymized, the First Circuit didn't see overwhelming evidence that the children or the hospital will be immediately and irreparably harmed. So basically, the First Circuit said, until the data is turned over with names attached, then we don't think that we need to intervene. And Arnie, I want to be clear, like, I don't really buy that, but I think the First Circuit is trying to stay away from a constitutional crisis, right? That's what Reid O'Connor is trying to foment here, is a constitutional crisis where you have two different courts issuing completely conflicting rulings, and one of them is trying to steal the case from the other. You know, the First Circuit basically backed down here and said, we're not going to try to go up against Reid O'Connor, which I think—
0: Because they're afraid of the Supremes.
1: They're afraid of the Supremes.
0: I mean
1: right.
0: Look what we are doing in an opportunity. I mean, this is all about defensive. We're all acting in defense. We're not acting judicially. I mean, that's the problem. We're not actually following the law. We're following our fear. That's what this is, Mark.
1: I agree.
0: Oh,
1: and the other
0: God.
1: Thing is, this was, so I, you know, a little inside baseball, but this was the first case that Judge Dunlap has heard that has any public significance. He's the new Trump appointee to the First Circuit. Okay. The First Circuit previously didn't have any Trump appointees. The Senate recently confirmed Josh Dunlap to the First Circuit, and he wound up on this panel, and he wrote an entire separate opinion saying that the Children's Hospital had no right to block the transfer of this information, that the Rhode Island Children's Advocate had no right to defend the kids, that the whole thing was frivolous, that Reid O'Connor had every right to claim this case. And so, like, I think that this was maybe also some of the more moderate judges on the First Circuit trying to appease the Trump judge, because he might have gone completely nuclear if they had done what, you know, courage really required and stood up to Judge O'Connor. So I think that that was probably part of the dynamic going on.
0: So what happens when the information becomes public? Then what happens? Because does the First Circuit say, oh, I made a mistake, or no, we thought it was going to, I mean, here's the problem. The cat's out of the bag. I mean, they've now released this information. And even if it has been anonymized, you and I both know that the likelihood is it's not going to last. So then the question is, then what does the First Circuit do?
1: I mean, so for I just want to briefly go back to the point you made about this gag order, because I think that that's part
0: and
1: parcel
0: important.
1: Of this.
0: Yes.
1: Right. So Judge O'Connor has just grievously violated the First Amendment rights of Rhode Island Hospital, of the patients, of the doctors, by trying to prevent them from continuing to litigate this in Rhode Island in the First Circuit. I mean, that is just not permissible whatsoever. You know, this is a direct attack on freedom of speech, freedom of association. He is telling the parties that are at the heart of this case, right, who are being targeted by this case, that they aren't allowed to continue litigating it where they have already litigated it and succeeded, right? They won in the federal district court in Rhode Island, right? He is trying to block them from continuing to litigate it there. That I've never seen anything like that. I spoke to some legal experts about this. I've been reading the briefing from Rhode Island's lawyers. They've never seen anything like this. This is unprecedented. And that's another reason why it's so bad that I think the First Circuit backed down from the fight, because, you know, they allowed for Judge Judge O'Connor to essentially gag the parties from
0: Yes.
1: litigating this case before them.
0: Yes.
1: But, you know, what happens next is I think the First Circuit gets proved wrong, right? They say, oh, there's no real risk of irreparable harm if the data is
0: But who
1: anonymized and
0: gets
1: the names are
0: sacrificed
1: removed.
0: because they were wrong? But who gets
1: Yeah, and
0: sacrificed?
1: exactly. I
0: Oh
1: mean,
0: my
1: the answer,
0: God.
1: unfortunately, is like, you know, nobody's head's going to roll. Like, no
0: Yeah.
1: one's going to face any punishment except the children themselves and their doctors. Like, this is why Rhode Island's hospital and why the Rhode Island Child Advocate was so intent on getting, you know, a decision from the First Circuit blocking the transfer of this data. Because once it's out, it's out. Once the
0: It's
1: information is
0: out.
1: there, it's there. And again, I ask, you know, any listeners who are on the fence about this case or who haven't been following it closely, think about if your medical records were released, right, to a judge across the country who is working hand in glove with the federal government to try to persecute you and your doctor. Would you feel comfortable just because your name was blacked out on those medical records? Would you think, oh, I don't have anything to worry about? Of course not, right? This is really a major escalation in the war on LGBTQ minors. And I just
0: But that in a way that's his convenient cover because nobody really cares about that issue. I mean, and I think one of the really interesting things at the very end is I'm reading your article and again looking at the headline. This is an impeachable offense. What he did, how can he stay on the bench? You know, I'm looking at what happened in the Republican primaries where every MAGA person got supported. But as Massey said at the very beginning, but I've got 7 months left and I'm looking at some of the senators like Cassidy. This is an opportunity for Democrats to begin impeachment. Why? Because there are now some people who are not going to walk lockstep with Donald Trump because they've been sacrificed. Well, if they've been sacrificed, then guess what? They can find their spine.
1: I
0: Oh God.
1: I think that the impeachable offense language is, you know, obviously pretty bold. I'm going to
0: When
1: stand
0: is it?
1: by it.
0: When is it? When is there time not to be bold? You
1: Because
0: know.
1: exactly, because I just want to be
0: Oh
1: super
0: my
1: clear. This is
0: God.
1: not the first time that Reid O'Connor has accepted this kind of flagrant drudge shopping and,
0: Yep.
1: you know, tried to exert control over a case that isn't his. He's done this plenty of times before. He did this in the Trump administration, in Elon Musk's effort to persecute Media Matters for reporting
0: Right, I
1: accurately
0: remember.
1: on him and his conduct. He has done it in other cases involving transgender and gay Americans, where he issued these sweeping nationwide injunctions trying to block their rights. He tried to block family and medical leave for gay Americans across the entire country in 2015, just out of spite, because he's a homophobe and he's a bigot and he's a transphobe and he has deep hatred in his heart for LGBTQ Americans. And the fact that he is over and over again breaking the rules, breaking the law to try to persecute them is every reason why the next time Democrats have the House of Representatives, they need to be investigating this, right? If there were a judge who were acting this way toward Black Americans, who are acting this
0: Exact,
1: way
0: that's
1: toward
0: my
1: women,
0: point.
1: or Hispanic
0: Exactly.
1: Americans who were, you know, had
0: Exactly.
1: this pattern of stealing cases that weren't his so that he could immiserate and discriminate against
0: Oh.
1: these protected groups. I don't think Congress would take it lying down the way that it is with his attack on LGBTQ Americans. I just don't.
0: And the beauty of raising the question, is this an impeachable offense? Is that if you have these kinds of hearings, this information becomes public, Mark. This information gets. The problem is there's so much happening at the same time, Mark. How do we focus on it? And the idea is this is an impeachable offense for him, but it also sends a message to other judges. You know, that we're watching you and you're not going to get away with it. And even if they can't remove him, they will publicly disgrace him. And I think
1: That is
0: it's
1: certainly my hope. It's the footnote in every article about him and his decisions, right? If he gets
0: right.
1: investigated, if he gets probed, if he gets impeached, oh, the judge who was impeached for gross misconduct. Like, that is an important thing to have under his name.
0: I mean, we already are offended by what's happening at the Supremes, okay? I mean, there's clearly it's lost so much credibility, but people need to understand what Donald Trump has been teeing up, okay? And what we are doing. And once again, there is no safe place. We've been looking at the courts, and frankly, everyone underneath the Supreme Court has been a place where you've actually looked for some sort of reasonableness and safety and security. But if you can judge shop and go 1,750 miles away, you can find a lunatic judge. You know, you can find a judge with an agenda, and that judge with an agenda then suddenly puts a gag order on all the other courts. I mean, Mark,
1: It's crazy.
0: that's crazy. It's absolutely, absolutely crazy. All right, at some point in time, Mark, you're going to have to come back. And the reason you're going to have to come back is we also cover Florida all the time. And I was like, I'm like, oh my God, you had an article about Florida, and the article about Florida was about surrogacy. that they're talking about getting rid of circus. I mean, this is everything I
1: And
0: value.
1: adoption and egg and sperm donation and assisted reproduction and IVF and all of it,
0: All
1: because
0: of
1: the
0: it.
1: Florida Attorney General thinks that only biological parents should be allowed to raise their children and everybody else is an interloper who should have their parental rights severed. Again, the party of parental rights, ladies and gentlemen.
0: Right. The party, yeah, that's a great refrain. The party of parental rights. Mark Joseph Stern is a senior writer at Slate. We've been talking about his two pieces of MAGA judge shocking power grab crosses over into an impeachable offense. I still think it does, even though the first district is disappointing me. And then, of course, where is he located? Texas. Oh, am I shocked? Am I shocked? Thank you so much for doing this, Mark.
2: If you're just tuning in, this is the Best of the Attitude with Arnie Arneson.

0: Before I introduce my guests, I always have an opening thought. One is very pithy, and the other is I'm going to share with you what I did yesterday. So there's a group of about 12 to 20 people, and every week or so, we pick a different community, and we go down the road, across the bridge, whatever, and every 30 feet, one of us is holding a sign. And what is the sign? They're signs of fascism, all right? So the first person says signs of fascism, and then each one of us has a different aspect of that. You know, the war on science, you know, controlling the media, whatever, all right? And then the last person says it's time for you to take the risk and vote. And then he holds an American flag. So yesterday, we were in Franklin, New Hampshire, a community that is very poor and uber conservative. I mean, it voted overwhelmingly for Donald Trump. So there were a couple of guys in pickup trucks that told us to get the F out of their town. You know, we expected that. But what you need to know about this is that not only do we hold these signs, but it's very dramatic, everyone, because everyone is wearing all black. So you see this lineup of people going for a quarter of a mile, all wearing black, holding these signs, and the signs are two-sided, so you get to read them both ways, all right? So this is what happened yesterday. I wrote, how to spend a beautiful afternoon in New Hampshire. Go to my Facebook page, people, you can read it and see photos. I wrote, holding signs of fascism on the bridge in Franklin, New Hampshire, with a dozen of the best people on the planet. The highlight of the afternoon is when two slender young men in their mid-teens stopped at each sign and asked the holder what it meant and why they thought it was important. Now, let me just say something as a sidebar. They were very skinny, like unhealthy skinny. And one of the guys said, we're not exactly wealthy. I said, okay, I get it. But anyway, he kind of even referenced that because I was just looking at them. Anyway, when they got to me, holding the sign that said, controlling the media, I told them I was dedicating my sign to Stephen Colbert. Their faces lit up because they knew that removing Colbert from the airways was total BS. I asked the guys about themselves. It turns out that after school, they both worked at Market Basket, the local grocery store, to help their moms pay the rent. The older of the two said he was thinking of studying political science if he ever got to go to college because he had an interest in politics. I asked him why. He quickly assured me it had nothing to do with the parties. In fact, the two parties were a turnoff. But listen to his answer. But he saw politics was a way to help people. Let me just read that. I mean, he said it and my eyes just swelled, okay? He saw politics was a way to help people. I wanted to kiss him. Sometimes holding a sign is an invitation to learn a life lesson from a passerby. That happened yesterday in one of the poorest, most conservative communities in my state. We were teaching about what is fascism. You know, the murder of Rene Good, all these things that happened. Every sign tells a different story. And I'm just telling you, and not only did it make me proud, but people have quoted me over and over again. Because when people ask me the question, why do I do politics? You know what my answer is? Because politics is the place where I practice hope. All right. So thinking of that and seeing this young man, I'm more hopeful. Now, before I introduce my guest, she will love this because I also posted this on Facebook, saw it this morning on Blue Sky. Support these data centers, you know, schools, libraries, bookstores. And I'm like, yeah, those are good data centers. I agree. I'll support those. So why did I do this? Because I need to introduce my guest who's going to be talking about AI. Lynn Paramore is a cultural historian, essayist, and senior research analyst at the Institute for New Economic Thinking. She's the author of Reading the Sphinx and co-editor of How the Occupy Movement is Changing America. And just before we get to your article, at New Economic Thinking, I want to let you know that I think I told you this, that during the Occupy Wall Street movement, okay, that was going on, I was so impressed and so jealous that when we were raising money for my little tiny community radio station, we sold bumper stickers that said, I would rather be occupying Wall Street. That was what our bumper stickers were. I knew you would. Anyway, the reason I read the thing about, you know, we should support these data centers was because you wrote a very important, detailed description of who's going to end up paying for AI. AI is hungry for power, and you are footing the bill. So welcome to the program, Lynn. And there's no question, AI is front of mind for everyone. They're not even sure why. They just know everyone's talking about it. They also know that, you know, and if I turn on another ad on television where the ad references AI, oh, AI will help you buy your house. AI will help you sell your car. I mean, think about this. It is, I want to know if this is like a plant, you know, in these commercials. If you advertise for your real estate company, would you also include AI? Well, throw in an extra $1,000. I mean, but it's like, it's, I feel like I'm immersed in it. And at the same time, I'm recognizing what's happening around the country where communities are panicking because they see these facilities coming in and they're beginning to realize that these facilities have consequences. And it's not just about paying property taxes, which is usually the pitch, or creating jobs, but there is a downside. So let me welcome you to the program and let's talk a little bit about what we actually know about AI, which frankly, yeah, I'm not sure we do know a lot. It's a lot of hype. But what we know about the potential consequences of AI, and with each passing week, we're learning more about those consequences. So thank you so much for writing this.
1: Well, thank you very much for having me. And, you know, as upsetting as some of the things we're going to be talking about are going to be, I also see a ray of hope in all of this, because I think people are waking up to those consequences that you just mentioned. And a lot of people are deciding they're not going to take it lying down. So I think there is a lot of hope. I think one of the reasons it's difficult initially for citizens to get involved in this issue is that it's so hard to comprehend the scale of what's going on. Yeah. You know, how students graduating, for example, this year from college, they're not just thinking about, well, it's about economy, there's inflation, you know, there are layoffs happening. They're wondering if their chosen profession is even going to exist in 6 months.
0: Exactly.
1: And all this turmoil we're seeing, and it's unfolding in real time. But then at the same time, we're being promised that AI is going to, you know, do everything from cure cancer to, you know, somehow make our whole society and democracy function better. I mean, it's just unbelievable. And when you're talking about data centers, again, like the scale of it is so hard to comprehend. I spoke to a gentleman named Joseph Rahm.
0: I wanted you to go right there, because when I read that paragraph, I flipped out. Keep going.
1: Yeah, he's so good. He's at UPenn Center for Science. And, you know, I spoke to him. He said, look, we're not even talking about facilities in any kind of traditional sense that you would think of. These are ginormous complexes, and a single, what are called hyperscalers, resemble the footprint of an entire country in terms of their electricity consumption. It's mind-blowing, and you really have to kind of read those statistics a few times to get a sense of the scale of what we're talking about. You know, unfortunately, some people, for example, in Northern Virginia, are finding out what it looks like when that happens in your own backyard, because they're right now sort of ground zero for the uncontrolled build out of these things. And, you know, they're already seeing consequences of it. Everything from having their utility bills go up, their electricity bills go up, you know, to health consequences. People can't sleep at night when they're near these things. And there's even a bit of sound that is emitted from some of them. It's not,
0: I know,
1: consciously detected by the human ear, but it impacts your health on a subconscious level and impacts things like sleep. So, you know, the people who are experiencing in their backyard are rightfully concerned. But one of the things that I talk about in my piece is that we should all be concerned, because for one thing, it's going to create higher prices for all of us, not just for people living near the centers themselves who are already paying higher electricity bills. But there are a number of ways in which this massive, uncontrolled build out is going to impact us all.
0: Well, so a couple of things I want to read because, again, numbers are powerful. I mean, the fact that they consume that one facility could consume as much energy as an entire country. I mean, Lynn, here, you know what the problem is? I think we need to talk about this because everything is bigger than we can imagine.
1: That's right.
0: Everything. So, for example, when we talk about billionaires, no one even understands what a billionaire is. All right? They can't comprehend what 1 billion is. Imagine someone like Elon Musk who might be becoming a trillionaire. We can't even imagine those numbers. And now when you're talking about energy consumption of one facility equaling the size of a country, you have to stop and think, oh my God, but that's just the energy consumption. What about the water consumption? What about the potential pollution? What about the impact on the community? All these things suddenly become in bold relief. And as you point out, one facility could cost $11 billion. With a B, $1 billion, and you know the companies aren't paying it. You know they're going to find out a way to have the government pick it up, or you pick it up, or they get property tax relief, or they get energy relief. They're going to figure out how to cut a deal. So here's my problem, Lynn. And I will go back to my early experience with interstate banking back in the 1980s. So here was the problem. The banks would come in with reams of documentation proving that this was like nirvana, okay? And they would hand it out to my committee and they would just talk about the fact that this was the answer to everything wrong. And then Arnie would get up right after them. And I didn't have five lobbyists, seven lawyers, 12 banks. I had Arnie and maybe one consumer group, all right? And we would look at them and I would remind the committee that this is back in the 1980s, so the dollars are different. I said to them, understand the man that's speaking to you is earning $100 an hour. The woman that's speaking to you now is earning $100 a year. All right. But what I do know is that has any of you read the reams of documentation they gave you? No. But do you believe the BS coming out of his mouth saying, don't even bother reading it, it'll prove everything I'm saying? But you don't even know that. So I am concerned, Lynn, that part of the problem is that they have a lot of money to move around, which means they can buy a lot of politics. They also have lots of documentation and supporting scientists that'll come up with all these answers. And so your knee-jerk response is, I'm afraid. I don't know if I believe. I'm looking at the consequences, but I think what's really important is that we actually have access to information if we know how to find it. And in your piece, for example, you wrote Case in Point, a major report on the PJM power grid, which covers much of the eastern U.S. Eastern U.S. So this isn't where the plants are, found that regular utility customers across seven states ended up covering between 4.3 and 4.4 billion in transmission upgrades. Well, we know that we need probably some transmission upgrades, but the vast majority of it wasn't for you. It was for the data centers. You see, if it was for you, they wouldn't be doing an upgrade. They'd be dragging their knuckles. You know that. So part of my worry about all this is that there are so many deep pockets involved with this, and it is getting harder and harder for us to create the level of sophistication on the gatekeepers that will be able to weigh in and say something because they know how to sell, but we don't know what we're buying.
1: Yeah, and we don't, have a clear picture yet of again how this impacts all of us. When those electricity prices, for example, go up, that affects households, but of course it also affects small businesses. They may be using the same amount of power.

0: steel and copper, electricity, of course. And that eventually makes the prices for things that that use those resources to go up, like housing, like
1: Right.
0: manufacturing.
1: Right.
0: You know,
1: Right.
0: that is just one dimension. There are trillions. Again, you have to think in these just astronomical
1: I
0: numbers.
1: know.
0: Trillions of dollars being poured into AI over a very short period of time. Very short period of time. So corporate borrowing goes way, way up. And it crowds out other borrowers, maybe like a small business. And it puts upward pressure on bond yields and credit spreads. And bottom line is, it eventually makes borrowing more expensive for the little guy. You know, when you're trying to get a car loan, when you're trying to get a mortgage, it impacts the Federal Reserve. The Federal Reserve is watching all of this and
1: Because
0: seeing
1: we're
0: the
1: talking
0: economy.
1: about numbers that are so huge, everyone. We're not talking about building a factory. We're talking, I mean, this is part of the problem is, oh, it's just one AI center. So you're kind of thinking of Home Depot. You know what I mean? You're thinking of a shopping center. You have no idea, not only if it's going to cost $11 billion, that's at the beginning of the construction. What it's ultimately going to cost is probably more. When you talk about the energy use, when you talk about the water use, when you talk about the pollution, when you talk about the noise, that's not, we have no equivalent to what an AI super facility looks like and what it ultimately means. But let me share something with you, Lynn. So today on my radio show, we taped it yesterday, we did an interview with ProPublica. And this wasn't in your story, but you will love it because it relates to your story. He did an article that was entitled, Trump exempted some of the nation's biggest polluters from air quality rules. All it took was an email. And here's what you had to include in the email. Not only did you have to show that there wasn't a available way of addressing the pollution, but that you had to show that why you wanted to be exempt was because of national security. Guess what they were able to argue? That the development of AI in their community was an example of national security. Therefore, the energy company, the coal company, the coal-fired plant would be exempted from pollution, even though it was supposed to be shut down tomorrow, because it needed to what? Facilitate the new AI coming into the community. So once again, look, there's your pollution story. They're able to like angle it this way. Suddenly AI is essential to every aspect of our life. You know, if we think the war in Iran is about nu the nuclear weapons, well, AI is kind of like a little nuclear weapon in every single community because it's absolutely essential, we think, but it's not. It's not.
0: Well, and I think that's maybe where a ray of hope comes in, because we have a long history of anti-nuclear activists who, you know, if you can get those folks combined with the folks who are activated now, getting activated against the data center build out, you know, that starts to become a really powerful looking coalition. And, you know, when we're talking not only about the impacts on ordinary people, but at the same time, and we have to point this out, who is getting rich? So you can bet that the energy executives are absolutely thrilled. They're getting windfall style gains. It's a total gold mine for them. You know, companies like Meta that are building these things, like Google, you know, they look like they're fronting the costs of it, but they have these complicated financial structures in which they're sort of able to outsource the financing and step away from it if something goes wrong. So you can bet they're very happy about the windfalls that are
1: Well,
0: coming.
1: let me give you an example. So let's go back to 2008 and the economic meltdown. Who drove the economy to its knees? It was Wall Street, it was big banks. So they were freaking out because they screwed up, all right? They screwed up royally. So what did we do? We went in and we helped them. We ignored what happened to Main Street. We ended up eating everything. I mean, and now they're richer and they're more powerful today. So they know how to game the system.
0: Of
1: All
0: course.
1: right. They were able to run all kinds of risks and we turned away from the risks they were taking. And then when those risks blew up in their face, who bailed them out? But we did. And not on top of that, nobody did a perp walk. So there was no accountability. We bailed them out and they're richer today. AI is the exact same model. There'll be no accountability. We will bail them out if they screw up and they will be richer.

0: tomorrow. And so I think we also need to give people an example of what happens when we are the vulnerable party, not them. They can take all kinds of risks. Why? Because they know that there's a deep pocket that will bail them out.
1: Absolutely. And you know, we do have these really important lessons from the past that you can
0: Yes,
1: point
0: yes.
1: to. You just pointed out, you know, and frankly, what went on with the tobacco industry comes to mind in some aspects of this situation. You know, for a long time, to RJ Reynolds, tobacco companies, you know, denied that there was any
0: Yes,
1: evidence
0: sir.
1: to suggest that these products cause cancer. They suppress studies. You know, you have to watch about studies that are coming out, and you see that actually one of the co-authors is, you know, an industry person. So they're playing that game, but we have seen it before. So we don't have to be taken by surprise. And some of their arguments are very familiar too. One of the arguments you hear industry folks making is, oh, your energy prices are going up, you know, not because of building these data centers, but because you don't let us build them fast enough. You
0: Oh,
1: don't,
0: God.
1: you know, it's these NIMBY people, you know, who don't want it in their backyard. And I spoke to the Institute for New Economic Thinking's research director, Thomas Ferguson, about that. And he just said, you know, that's absolutely ridiculous. You know, you might have a few affluent homeowners in places like Martha's Vineyard, who, you know, fight these projects to protect their property values. But he says the real pressure in keeping the utility costs up are coming from the utilities themselves. And they're often paired up with fossil fuels.
0: And let's also talk about NIMBY, because NIMBY is very convenient. Because what do we know in Louisiana? They have Cancer Alley. So they know exactly where to place this crap. Okay? I'm just telling you right now, they're not going to place it next to Scarsdale. They're not going to place it next to, Chevy Chase. I mean, let's be honest here. Sophisticated, they're not going to do it. So they know exactly who to target. They're going to target poor areas. They're going to target basically black communities. And again, we learn over and over again. We know exactly, and they're going to make all these promises. Promises that people really want. Oh, we're going to lower your property taxes. Oh, we'll build our own facility. They never fill in the rest of the story. And I think
1: And
0: that's what's so scary.
1: they promise, oh, we're going to create a bunch of jobs. Well, guess what? We have a lot of research available that shows that these projects, you know, they may create a few construction jobs as these things are going up. Like there's a brief buzz in local hiring, but the longer term gains to the communities are very limited. Most of the benefits are reaped by the companies themselves, and then the regular people are left to absorb
0: And if it's going to be AI, they're going to do robotics. So they're not going to need you anyway. I mean, if we're worried about AI, we're worried about robotics. If we're worried about, I mean, think about all that. But let me just ask a favor. So you said at the end of your piece, okay, we're talking with Lynn Paramore, senior research analyst and communication strategist at New Economic Thinking. So you wrote, tools like community benefit agreements give communities a way to the big infrastructure projects to the local needs. So let's talk at some point, a community benefit agreement. I think we need to start making role models of what those look like. I think we need to share it with every frickin' mayor in America, with every city councilor in America. We know what the other side does. Well, let's do this. And then once they find out it's coming in, people who have helped to make these agreements come in and say, all right, how do we make sure that it's geographically specific? How does it address the needs of your community? But give them a framework, at least about which questions to ask. Things to demand, all those things. And that way, if we at least have a generic idea of what to do, not only can we help communities as they anticipate what's going to happen, but then we can produce a group of experts that know the shtick we're going to hear from all the folks in technology about what it is they promise. And they said, well, if you're going to promise it, put it in writing. And if it doesn't happen, how much are you going to pay us? All right. So there have to be consequences for their failure, and their failure has to be owned by them and not by you.
1: Absolutely. And don't believe in these vague promises of how AI is going to save humanity. And even the productivity that they keep promising us is going to come about has not happened. It's not there, there's no research or data available to show that AI is improving productivity. In fact, there are studies showing that in some cases it actually slows it down.
0: Oh,
1: You know,
0: God.
1: people work in jobs where they end up having to correct the mistakes made by AI all day. You know, there are many, many examples like that.
0: Well,
1: But
0: we've seen it in people who file briefs. that use AI to help them with their law school brief. And they're like, oh, wait a minute, that case doesn't never has existed. So let me just end this way. As AI infrastructure, this is from your piece, as AI infrastructure keeps mushrooming, it becomes a bigger part of the, ready everyone, affordability conversation. Well, there's a trigger word for you. Rising electricity demand, public incentives, infrastructure spending all change the economic realities households deal with. When you connect the dots, you can see how tech growth affects the price of living and how policy choices decide who actually feels those impacts. Lynn Paramore is a cultural historian whose work illuminates the deep interconnecting issues of history, economics, culture, and psychology. Thank you so much for writing this piece. We need to, but please, we need to have a template. What would these kinds of negotiations look like? What kinds of questions should we ask when they give us this answer? And you go, wait a minute, ding, ding, ding, ding, ding, ain't true. We need to know it's not true and why it's not. And I think in the end, the best pushback is to be really informed. Because in the end, that's the only, and that's why there's an assault on higher education and science, because they don't want us to be informed. AI is hungry for power, and you are footing the bill. Lynn Paramore, thank you. Thanks to segment producers Dave Scott and Stephanie Collins. And remember to tune into this station next week for more Best of the Attitude.

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When we see a portrait of the great composer Johannes Brahms, it's almost always the stern, even frowning face of a white-bearded patriarch. But Brahms was young once, just like we were, and did all sorts of musical jobs. Yes, he played piano in a house of ill repute, and he conducted a choral group, and particularly enjoyed leading a women's chorus. Of course, he composed music for both. Here's a program of Brahms' choral music, played without interruption. 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
2: 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Lynn. Music by Bob Eccleston. Starring Devin Richtmeyer and Humphrey Ralston. Introducing Rowan Taff as young Barnaby and Finn Scribner as young Tarquin. With the vocal talent of Jeff Savage, Robert C. Fullerton, Christiane Olson, Jack Sheedy, David Macarelli, Jandy Hanna, Kurt Boucher, John Fabiani, Beth Steinberg, and Jerry Crystal. Barnaby Druthers, What If This Cursed Hand, Part 2. What if this cursed hand were thicker than itself with brother's blood? Is there not rain enough in the sweet heavens to wash it white with snow? Hamlet, Act 3, Scene 3. Oxford, December 28th, 1856.
3: Come along, Barnaby. The pond's frozen over.
4: It's too cold out here.
3: I want to see the pond.
4: Mother will be wondering where we've gone.
3: Mother doesn't need to know. Look, it's just over there.
4: Who are they?
3: Her name's Laura Drafton. And that's her sister, Emily.
4: You said you wanted to see the pond.
3: We should join them.
4: Out there, on the ice. They fell in! Tar, where are you going?
3: I'll get you. Hold on.
4: What are you doing? You can't go out there. If the ice cracks under them...
3: Hold on, I'm coming.
4: Thank you.
3: I'm almost there. Almost there.
4: Tarquin!
3: Barnaby, it's shallow. My foot reaches the bottom. Laurie, are you all right?
5: I can almost touch the bottom, but my sister's not tall enough.
3: Hold on to my back.
4: Tar! I'm coming!
3: Don't come out here. You're going to fall in too.
4: Not going to leave you there. I'm going to lie down. Now... reach my hand.
3: Don't. Are you all right? Barnaby? Barnaby? Well, at least we're together. I think we can get to the edge. We just need to break the ice.
4: Rather successful at doing that.
3: Your weight and my weight together should do it. Try to pull yourself up on the ice and it'll crack. We go on three. One, two, three. We go again. Barnaby, you with me?
4: Cold!
3: We go again. One, two, three. We're doing it, Barnaby. Again, we can do it. One, two, three.
4: I drank the water!
3: Don't stop, Barnaby. One, two, three. Three more. Just three more. How are you, Laurie?
5: Oh, cold. Thank you. Oh, we have to get home.
3: We have to get home too, Barnaby.
4: It's just so far away.
3: We'll get there together.
2: London, 1898.
6: Spalding Smythe?
7: Yes, sister dearest?
6: Spalding, why aren't you helping Barnaby Druthers find the missing professor?
7: I didn't know that was required, sister mine. I've been very busy at the Grey Griffins Club, don't you know? Heavy is the head that wears the crown and all that.
6: You were tasked with finding a cabbie. Was he found?
7: I haven't the foggiest.
6: That's just not good enough.
7: If it were good enough, I'm sure you would tell me.
6: If you don't do your part, Spalding, I shall never forgive you. Never!
7: Never?
6: Never!
7: Well, you probably would in time. But why risk it, eh? What?
6: If the professor is still missing, shouldn't you be out searching for clues? You'd be awfully good at it.
7: That's more in Droopy's line. Still, I suppose I would be awfully good at it, wouldn't I? Or are you just flattering me?
6: I would never do that, Spalding.
7: Quite so. Well, in that case, Sylvia, I suppose there's nothing for it but to start from the beginning. Perhaps a jaunt to St. Edgar's?
6: Excellent. And I will join you.
7: Jolly good. But don't get your hopes up. I might be all settled by the time we get there. I'm sure Barnaby Druthers has the situation well in hand.
8: It was inevitable that our paths would cross again, Barnaby.
9: Was it? Our family has a history of disappearances.
8: Father.
9: Do you know where he is?
8: If I knew where he was, you would have already read his obituary.
9: Mother would not approve.
8: Don't be so sure. You have an idealized version of our childhood, Barnaby.
9: Doesn't everyone?
8: Some childhoods end sooner than others. Now move.
9: Where are you taking me, if you don't mind me asking?
8: To the vessel.
9: You built a submarine. I don't understand why.
8: You don't have to. You only have to follow my instructions to stay alive, brother.
9: How casually you threaten death. I find it disappointing. It is a wonder you promised safe passage for Harper.
8: I gave my word. Your friend Harper is safe so long as her actions do not put her in further danger. Pray she does nothing foolish, and she survives the night.

0: Unhand me, fiend.
1: Keep her quiet, will you, Wibbly?
2: If I keep her quiet, she stays quiet permanently. Is that what you want?
1: Quinn says no, so I say no.
2: That's a mistake.
0: Tough talk from weak men. The rope and blindfold prove you fear a fair fight.
2: What is the plan for the professor?
1: The professor will have gone to his home or to the school.
2: Not to the yard?
1: Not right away. He will attempt to ensure his other work was not discovered before reaching out to the authorities. Ha! He would sooner return to America than find a policeman. And I'll proceed to the school.
2: I'll go to his home.
1: We'll get out here, Wibbly. Driver!
3: Sir?
1: Pay no heed to your passenger, and ride north until the horse dies or you reach Tottenham.
3: Tottenham?

0: Oxford, December 30th, 1856.
1: There is nothing more I can do for your son, Mrs. Druthers. I've given him something for his cough, but it is quite serious. Keep him warm.
2: Dr. Farnsley, as you know, my husband is not here for payment.
1: Our attention is on the boy, Mrs. Druthers. The matter of a bill can wait. I'll come back in the morning to check on young Barnaby.
2: Thank you, Doctor.
3: Will Barnaby be all right, Mother? Mother? Barnaby?
4: I can still taste it. The pond. I'll never get the taste out of my mouth.
3: Laurie Trafton was asking for you.
4: No, she wasn't.
3: She was, I swear it. I visited her today. The ice pond is on their estate, you know. They own all that land. They're very rich.
4: Well, did they thank us for what we did?
3: No. I mean, Laurie did in private, but...
2: Let Barnaby rest, Tarquin. You've done enough.
0: London, 1898.
5: Here we are, at the professor's cottage.
6: The light is on.
5: Is it? Oh, yes, it is, isn't it?
6: I hear someone inside. Knock on the door, Spaulding.
5: If you insist.
7: Who is it?
5: Professor Seltzman. My name is Smythe. Spaulding Smythe. I'm here with my sister Sylvia, of course, and, well, we're here to help.
7: I don't need any help, thank you.
5: Well, there it is. There's not much more that can be done, I suppose.
6: Professor, we have friends of Barnaby Druthers. Perhaps you have heard of him?
7: Druthers? Yes, and Thorne. They helped me escape.
5: Ah, so it is you, isn't it? We found the professor after all, without too much fuss. I am awfully good at this sort of thing, aren't I?
7: I need to secure some items of vital importance, but I must hurry. They may try to capture me again.
5: Ah, then, it might be best not to open the door so readily in the future, eh, what?
6: Take what is needed, and we will keep you secure at our home.
7: Thank you. And I must remember to thank Mr. Druthers for sending you to...
5: He didn't send us exactly, but the spirit was there. He always has a plan, that Barnaby.
8: Interesting, Quinn.
9: What is it?
8: No wonder why you selected a warehouse along the Thames. I can't think of a more suitable location to build a watercrafted secret. I can't wait to see how you tow it to the river.
9: We are not just along the Thames, Barnaby. We are over it. Get in, Barnaby. The vessel awaits.
8: You don't really expect me to get into that death trap, do you, Quinn?
9: Aren't you curious?
8: That's entirely beside the point.
9: We both know you'll be going in, so I would appreciate it if you just stopped stalling.
8: Well, because you've asked politely, and because I have no other choice, I shall do as you ask. Now, you wouldn't mind untying my hands, would you? It would make the journey down the ladder that much easier.
9: Perhaps later. Make do, old boy.
8: Cozy.
9: There's room for four men, but it can be operated by one.
8: Unfortunately, the good Professor Saltzman is no longer with us to run it, that he is no longer on the premises to be of service to you. That is, unless you found your way toward killing him as well. You seem to revel in death nowadays.
9: Would you like me to answer that, or are you merely practicing your wit? Many men practice their wit when they find only half of it available.
8: I have no doubt this metallic blog will submerge below the water, but as to whether it can surface again, I have my doubts.
9: You have doubts because you lack vision. You always did.
8: This is vision. What do you hope to achieve?
9: With this one vessel, I have control of the ocean. I can be anywhere, take down any ship. In time, just the threat will be enough, whether I'm in the water or not.
8: Control the ocean? Brother, you are many things, but Poseidon, you are not.
9: Control of trade. All that needs doing is to sink three ships. The first, to show the power. The second, to show it's repeatable. And the third, to show it can happen anywhere. Then any merchant will pay my tax before their wares reach the port.
8: The Royal Navy may have a word to say about that, Quinn. You have not thought it through.
9: For a short time, they may protect the larger ships, especially the ones whose owners are friends of Parliament or the Crown, but will be less expensive simply to pay the tax, especially when war takes the focus of the fleet away from commerce.
8: What war? We're not at war.
9: There's always a war, Barnaby. War is too good for business. If you don't have a war, you simply start one.

0: The blindfold is dispatched with. Now for the bindings. My boot heel was made for the purpose. And if I am to make my exit from the carriage must slow. The carriage lamp should do the trick.
1: Hey, what's that?
0: You have reached Tottenham, cabbie.
1: You're mistaken.
0: I think if you chose to visit that pub tonight, you might recognize in the morning you reached Tottenham.
1: Oh, right you are, miss. Tottenham is.

0: That's the man who kidnapped me.
1: You must be mistaken. That's Webley.
0: He's the man, all right. He's found me.
1: But he's a member of the Grey Griffins.
2: Get into the back room and I shall convince him to leave.
1: You, Sylvia?
2: He can identify you both, but he and I are not acquainted.
1: Would that we could keep it that way.
2: Professor, what is the name of your landlord?
0: Gunthumb.
2: Very good. To the back with you both. Yes, who might you be?
3: Where is the professor?
2: He has been missing for a little more than a month. That fact has been documented quite thoroughly in the newspapers. Oh, do you not read?
3: I will ask the questions.
2: I do not trust you will understand the answers, sir.
3: Where is the professor?
2: If I knew that, I would be paid for the rent that is due. Is that why you are here? To clear his debt?
3: You are the landlady.
2: Mr. Gunthumb and I expect to be paid. Will you not satisfy the debt if you are so well acquainted with the professor?
3: If you send a wire should the professor return here, you will be paid triple for the debt.
2: Triple? You strike an excellent bargain.
3: My card. Thank you, Mrs. Gunthumb.
2: Thank you. Good evening, indeed.
0: Is he gone?
1: No doubt he is right outside your door, Professor. We shall be waiting for him to leave for some time.
4: Oxford, January 23rd, 1857.
5: Mrs. Druthers, the worst of it is over for Barnaby. He may have pulled through, but his constitution will always be affected. Treat him accordingly.
6: Thank you, Dr. Farnsley.
7: Dr. Farnsley?
5: Yes, boy?
7: Will this cover the expense for Barnaby?
5: Where did you get this?
7: That is my business. I'm the man of the house, doctor.
5: Are you now? And you obtained a job in such a short time in Cardiff?
7: Is the debt satisfied?
5: I heard the Drafton estate fell victim to a burglary.
7: Why does that matter to me?
5: Isn't that where your brother and you fell through the ice?
7: We fell in saving the Drafton sisters.
5: That is not how they tell it.
7: They tell it wrong.
5: I believe you. When it comes to how you fell through the ice...
7: Is the debt satisfied?
5: This is too much. The man of the house should know the cost of something before he pays.
7: I do not know your bill, doctor. But I assure you, I know what it costs.
4: London, 1898.
8: Quinn, I regret to inform you, but I believe you have gone mad.
9: Spoken from a position of undeserved privilege.
8: What privilege?
9: The privilege of growing up in a home with mother, in relative comfort in London society.
8: Father's investment provided for it, if you had stayed.
9: Father's investments? Which one of us is mad? Your naivete is embarrassing us both.
8: You left home to find your fortune.
9: I left to find a fortune, and that's what Mother and you live on.
8: You lie.
9: I don't have to. How could you really think Father left investments? He didn't even say goodbye. I provided the investments for the family.
8: Mother would never allow.
9: Mother knew. Receiving a letter from a solicitor saying there was an account? Who believes that? If she didn't know, she was willfully ignorant for not investigating the source of the funding.
8: And for that you apply, it was your criminal activity.
9: You can't look down on me, brother. You lived in high society because I made it so. I made the hard choices, so you didn't have to.
8: You left me there.
9: Of course I left you there. You were too weak. You were always too weak.
8: Not always.
9: What are you doing? What have you done?
8: Hit enough buttons to send us into the Thames. And without Professor Saltzman, We should have a short voyage, don't you think? I rather hate to mention it, but I have a sinking feeling. How about you, brother?
9: You would try to drown us both?
8: I always feared that's how I'd go out. But, well, at least we're together.
9: Barnaby, do you think I would create a vessel, a weapon of enormous power, that can be controlled by one man and then have anyone else have control of it?
8: You know how to steer this submarine?
9: I, only I, have the power.
8: Then what do you want with me?
9: I didn't want you here at all. But now that you are here, well, at least we are together.

0: You'll never get away with this, Quinn.
1: I assure you, I already have, Barnaby. The submarine we are now in has been deployed. There is nothing you can do to stop it.
0: I may be stuck inside with you, but you cannot stop Harper Thorne.
1: Billings and Webley have already taken care of her.
0: I have more faith in Harper than in your men or any man for that matter.
1: That is why you will lose. I pay my men well. They fear failure.
0: I don't pay Harper at all, and she fears nothing.
1: There's no way to test which theory of our companions have merit. So shall we test out the capabilities of my submarine instead? All we need is a target. Do you wish to select one, or shall I?
0: If you want something destroyed, I suggest you first start with your sense of self-importance.
1: Ah, I shall select our target. How about Parliament?

0: My dear Miss Thorne, how delightful to see you this evening. You remember my sister Sylvia, don't you?
1: Pleasure to see you both. I did not know you knew the whereabouts of Professor Seltzman's place of residence.
0: Oh, well, you know, a little knowledge goes a long way, what?
2: I believe the phrase is a little knowledge is a dangerous thing, brother.
0: I thought Alexander Pope deserved an update.
2: Not all updates are improvements, Spalding. Please come in, Miss Thorne.
1: Winston Fawcett Webley was outside the building. He did not see me approach, and I dealt with him most severely. He is down for the count.
0: My dear Miss Thorne.
1: There was no time for Queensberry rules, Mr. Smythe. Suffice it to say, Webley will not be an impediment for the moment. Where is Professor Seltzman?
3: I'm here. I was just looking for a particular device.
1: Doctor, at this moment, Barnaby Druthers is in grave danger. Quinn has him held captive, and I fear the worst.
3: He could be dead.
1: All the more reason to return to the docks. We will seek Barnaby, or we will seek justice for Barnaby. In either instance, our resolution is there.
3: You want me to go back to the warehouse?
1: If we don't return, we may not have a way of stopping Quinn or saving Barnaby, and hopefully we can do both.
2: Professor Seltzman, we have taken extraordinary steps to ensure your safety. I am sure you wish to return the favor.
0: And we would like you to save Barnaby. He still owes me 10 guineas.
2: Not that again.
0: Well, it's true. There it is. I hate to mention it, of course.
2: You love to mention it any time Barnaby's name is mentioned.
0: I didn't mention it when we were all at Uncle Rupert's.
2: That was almost a year ago.
1: Please, Professor Seltzman, come with me. I need your help. Surely, as Barnaby and I rescued you from Quinn's lair, you would wish to do the same for Barnaby.
3: Yes, well, anything. Anything I can do, of course.
1: Mr. Smythe and Sylvia, will you be so kind as to relay an urgent request to Inspector Gregson at the yard? Please ask him to meet the professor at the address I've written down here. Tell him it is of vital importance. The fate of Barnaby, London, and indeed the entire world may hang in the balance.
0: Is that all? I once solved the case of Pettibone's ghost without Barnaby, you know.
1: Send Gregson down to the docks, and you will have done more than your part to set things right. Come along, Professor. We must return to the waterfront.

0: Webley, it's Billings. What happened?
1: Ah, what does it look like? I was struck in the back of the head.
0: You've lost the professor.
1: We lost the professor. I assume he was not where you looked either.
0: He was clearly here because someone saw fit to knock you out.
1: What now, Billings?
0: We return to Quinn.
1: What if he exacts a punishment for not finding the professor?
0: If we don't return to Quinn, there's nowhere to go where Quinn wouldn't exact a severe, permanent vengeance.
2: What do you have to say of my target, Barnaby?
3: You know I can't let you kill innocent people. You are placing me in a position to fight you with my last breath.
2: Killing is your last line of demarcation, eh? If you weren't tied up, I would find it amusing to see your attempt to stop me. Alas, we'll never know, will we?
3: I don't wish you to harm any innocents.
2: I require a show of strength. I can achieve this without loss of life or physical harm to innocence. Very well. I see from this position an empty ship docked at the port. Without objection, I will place it in my sight.
3: I object most strenuously.
2: Your objection is noted and overruled. Too bad, Barnaby. One can't have everything, yes. This would be much easier with two working in tandem. I don't suppose you would like to do the honors.
3: If you untied me, I would show you how much honor you deserve.
2: Can't have that now, can we? I shall do it myself, then.

0: Oh dear, I seem to have struck two dark ships instead of one. The trajectory angled left. I will have to make more accommodations in the future.
1: You are a fiend, Quinn. Pure and simple, I do not know you.
0: We do not choose our blood, do we, Barnaby?
1: Remember your Hamlet. Act 3, Scene 3, The Cursed Hand.
0: What if this cursed hand were thicker than itself with brother's blood? Is there not rain enough in the sweet heavens to wash it white with snow? Rest assured, brother, only two empty ships were sunk. No blood was lost in my attack. Yet.
1: Your reckless disregard could have spilled blood already. You are no brother of mine. I renounce you. I renounce you.
2: But what if Quinn's men are waiting for me?
3: They are not here. My inspection inside revealed the submarine you helped to refine is no longer in the warehouse either. It must have been deployed.
2: We're too late.
3: We may not be too late to mitigate the harm. Tell me, Professor, is there any way to breach the defenses of the submarine?
2: It is designed to be undetectable below the surface of the water, but...
3: But what, Professor?
2: I placed a beacon on board the vessel. It emits a sound pattern that is so distinct that we can track it with this device, even when the submarine is submerged. Quinn did not know that I created this, so we can locate him if the vessel is in reasonably close proximity.
3: I fear we may have the answer already.
2: The boats! They've been destroyed.
3: We know the submarine is near, and while in the Thames, it might be captured or stopped. If it reaches open waters, we'll lose it.
2: I can find it, but I did not design anything to stop it. What can we do?
3: A web of intrigue has been spun, Professor. I wonder if we can spin a web of our own.
2: I don't understand.
3: Some form of web or net that could stop a submarine.
2: If the submarine was not already at speed, if the net or nets were sturdy...
3: We must marshal a defense. I know one captain of a ship, the Forever Loved. If we can convince his fellows in the nautical realm...
2: Miss Thorne.
3: ...to aid us in our cause, we can entrap Quinn in a web of his own devising.
2: Miss Thorne!
3: What is it, Professor?
2: Quinn's submarine. It is already gone.
3: Keep searching for it with your device that way. I'll look for any signs in the opposite direction.
1: You cannot possibly be proud of yourself, Quinn.
0: Barnaby, I don't look to you for approval.
1: I'm not entirely sure that's true. You've kept me here. You didn't have to.
0: Would you have preferred I left your corpse in the warehouse? Don't tempt me.
1: Where did you go first? When we were children, when Mother blamed you for my illness, and you left.
0: You remember the Drafton estate, Laurie Drafton? She was the reason we were at the pond in the first place.
1: You told me she asked for me after the accident.
0: I lied. She refused to see me. She feared any whisper of her involvement would lead to problems of her own. And I'm sure her parents knew and said nothing. Fearing the same, that only problems would follow. I returned to the Drafton estate and received my deserved compensation.
1: You stole from the estate?
0: I took what was rightfully ours. We saved Laurie Drafton and her cousin's life. We should have been lauded as heroes. Instead, we were just troublesome pests. whom the Draftons could only look down upon, offering only self-serving words of pity with just a hint of condemnation. They owed us, and I made certain that account was settled. I paid for your medical treatment.
1: Mother did not require your illegality. She would have made an arrangement.
0: But she didn't have to, because Dr. Farnsley took the payment from me. That's when I learned everyone listens to money, and it doesn't matter where it comes from. A pound is a pound, and more pounds are better than fewer or none. I learned you keep quiet. You keep your word. Never allow the weak to hold something over you. Pay your debts and collect every debt owed to you. They say there are some things money can't buy, but they lie. You can buy respect, love, friendship, power. All you have to do is negotiate the price. That's how the world works.
1: A very lonely philosophy.
0: And what have you learned in your time, Barnaby? To get your name in the papers? Is that all? You chase fame and the adoration of the public. They will turn on you, you know. They always do. They love you today. They will love something else tomorrow. Their hearts are finite. They will feel guilty about not loving you so much. They will tear you down so they can move on, so they can say you never deserved their love to begin with. A pound will always be a pound. But fame is only infamy delayed. You will be left with nothing.
1: Perhaps we two have engaged in the wrong pursuits in our day, but of the two of us, I will still have one thing more when all is returned to dust. True friendship.
0: It won't be enough. Friendship fails.
4: Wibbly, our luck has finally turned. There's the professor.
5: But why is he here?
4: What matters is that he's here now, and we can bring him to Quinn.
5: It seems too easy, Billings. I don't like it.
4: Help me get him or else. Wibbly! Wibbly! I'll deal with you later. I'll get the professor myself.
2: It's you.
4: Hello, Professor. Miss me?
3: I certainly didn't.
4: Thought you could sneak up behind me, Miss Thorne.
3: I would offer Queensberry rules, but you're not the kind of man who follows rules.
4: I'll get you and the Professor for Quinn.
3: Stay down, Billings.
4: I think not.
2: He's produced a weapon.
3: Coward.
6: A weapon, you say? Put it down, sir, or I'll produce mine.
3: Inspector Gregson.
6: Harper Thorne, do you require assistance?
3: More than you could possibly imagine. Gregson, do you understand our most serious dilemma?
6: A submerged watercraft is somewhere in our waters, with Barnaby Druthers inside. And it has already destroyed 2 boats.
2: But we do have a way of finding it at close range. That is, if the madman who holds that power has not discovered the beacon.
6: So we may be able to sink it.
3: Barnaby is inside.
6: With Barnaby in danger, we will take every precaution. But even Barnaby would accept the risk if the protection of the realm were at stake.
3: Perhaps Billings here can help us.
4: I think not.
6: Consider your situation, Billings. Would you rather face the appreciation of a grateful nation or its unceasing wrath?
1: The submarine is rising. We're surfacing. What is your fiendish plan this time, Quinn?
0: Releasing you.
1: You're releasing me? Why?
0: Your bonds have been removed. You are free to go. I want you to remember this moment in our story. You renounced me despite all I've done for you and Mother.
1: We shall agree to disagree on the benefits of your ill-begotten largesse. Where will you go when I depart?
0: Nowhere you need to know.
1: Quinn, if you seek money and respectability with this submarine, you could sell it to Her Majesty's government. You'd be well paid and lauded for the effort. Your past
0: would never be forgotten. But you are correct. Any government that becomes the highest bidder would pay me well if I wanted to sell it. But it's time for me to make a more dramatic demonstration of my power. I don't need you for that. So go now, before I change my mind.
1: Just within our discussion, I have convinced you to let me go.
0: You did nothing of the sort. I chose to let you go. It was not your convincing, but my mercy that made the difference.
1: I accept any rationale for the decision and appreciate the end result. Now, let me ask you this follow-up question. If I stay of my own accord, can I try to convince you to change your plans?
0: You want to stay inside the submarine just to try to talk me out of my plans? Why? Why would you want to do that?
1: Are you afraid I will succeed?
0: You can try. But mind, if you attempt any physical altercation at all, I will have no choice but to destroy you, and then I will find your friend and destroy her as well.
1: No physical altercation. You have my word as a gentleman.
0: You have my word as one who is not.
6: According to Quinn's man, there is an interest in the western side of the Thames.
3: So we looked at the east. Clearly, Billings would not give up Quinn's activities so easily.
6: My thoughts exactly. And we have a surprise waiting for him. We have been designing a defense just for this purpose, and now is the chance to test it out. The nets have been deployed in the Thames at a depth so that they can ensnare a submarine, but not constrict regular flow of watercraft. If the nets fail to ensnare the villain, each net has a mine that can be triggered to detonate at our command.
3: I hope it is enough to stop Quinn. If we don't stop him now, there may be no stopping him ever again.
1: You can stop this at any time, Quinn. It's not too late.
0: It was too late for me when the deck of cards was shuffled and my hand was dealt. There is no reason to fold. I will play it out.
1: The rest of your philosophy is dark and cynical, but involves choice. So why would you rely now on one fate for this one decision? Make a better choice.
0: You're still talking, Barnaby.
1: I will not give up on you.
0: What's going on?
1: The submarine is rising. We're surfacing. We're not moving forward. The submarine appears to be stuck.
6: We've caught them.
2: Caught, like a fish on a hook.
3: We can only pray the nets hold.
1: We have been ensnared, Quinn. There is no escape. It's over.
0: Never.
1: You will tear this vessel apart.
0: Then let it tear apart.
1: Then we will drown.
0: Let us drown.
1: Then I suppose we will drown together, like we could have so many years ago in the pond. I will not fight you on this. I gave my brother, Tarquin, my word.
0: We're not moving forward, but we can go up. When we surface, exit through the hatch and jump.
1: I don't swim.
0: You had decades to learn, Barnaby.
1: I have an aversion to the water. I believe that is understandable.
0: You'll have to get over it in 60 seconds. Go out now.
1: Are you following me then?
0: I'm locking the hatch when you leave.
1: Come with me. There's still time.
0: I shall play the hand I have been dealt. My cursed hand.
3: It's Barnaby. He has jumped in.
6: Send the divers. Our men will get him. Don't you worry.
2: Quinn is submerging straight down. What about the mines?
6: We can't detonate until Druthers is out of the water.
3: Look, the divers have Barnaby.
6: Detonate, now!

0: More chamomile, Barnaby?
1: Thank you, Miss Thorne. I find Mrs. Kipling's tea helps one rejuvenates one's sense of normality. Eh, what?
2: This just arrived for you, Mum.
0: Thank you, Mrs. Kipling. Barnaby, it's a wire from Gregson. The submarine had significant damage, but a large portion of it was still intact. Professor Seltzman will be consulting with Her Majesty's government on how the lessons learned can help our fleet.
3: That is one for the home team.
0: He also wanted to inform you that Quinn's body was not located in the wreckage. They may find it downstream in the next few days or weeks.
3: Perhaps he survived.
0: Perhaps he did. How would you feel about that? In fact, just tell me, how are you?
3: Better than I was when I was in the submarine, certainly.
0: Is that how you're feeling, really?
3: When I was submerged in a pond as a boy, my brother pulled me out. But from that moment forward,

0: and I believe if I had more time, I may have succeeded.
1: Or he may have caused more damage. You were still a prisoner to his evil demands. How did you keep your spirits up?
0: I knew you were out there fighting to make things right, Miss Thorne. You know, there will always be a bond that originates from birth and blood, and that bond can never be permanently washed away. But there are stronger bonds in this world, like the bond of true friendship, and that is where I truly hold my faith.
2: The Oval Portrait by Edgar Allan Poe. The chateau into which my valet had ventured to make forcible entrance rather than permit me, in my desperately wounded condition, to pass a night in the open air, was one of those piles of commingled gloom and grandeur which have so long frowned among the Apennines, not less, in fact, than the fancy of Mrs. Radcliffe. To all appearance, it had been temporarily and very lately abandoned. We established ourselves in one of the smallest and least sumptuously furnished apartments. It lay in a remote turret of the building. Its decorations were rich, yet tattered and antique. Its walls were hung with tapestry, bedecked with manifold and multiform armorial trophies, together with an unusually great number of very spirited modern paintings in frames of rich golden arabesque. In these paintings, which depended from the walls, not only in the main surfaces, but in the very many nooks which the bizarre architecture of the chateau rendered necessary, in these paintings, my incipient delirium, perhaps, had caused me to take deep interest, so that I bade Pedro to close the heavy shutters of the room, since it was already night, to light the tongues of a tall candelabra which stood by the head of my bed, and to throw open far and wide the fringed curtains of black velvet which enveloped the bed itself. I wished all this done that I might resign myself, if not to sleep, at least alternately to the contemplation of these pictures and the perusal of a small volume which had been found upon the pillow and which purported to criticize and describe them. Long, long I read, and devoutly, devotedly, I gazed. Rapidly and gloriously the hours flew by and the deep midnight came. The position of the candelabrum displeased me, and outreaching my hand with difficulty rather than disturb my slumbering valet, I placed it so as to throw its rays more fully upon the book. But the action produced an effect altogether unanticipated. The rays of the numerous candles, for there were many, now fell within a niche of the room, which had hitherto been thrown into deep shade by one of the bedposts. I thus saw, in vivid light, a picture all unnoticed before. It was the portrait of a young girl, just ripening into womanhood. I glanced at the painting hurriedly and then closed my eyes. Why I did this was not at first apparent even to my own perception, but while my lids remained thus shut, I ran over in my mind my reason for so shutting them. It was an impulsive movement to gain time for thought, to make sure that my vision had not deceived me, to calm and subdue my fancy for a more sober and more certain gaze. In a very few moments, I again looked fixedly at the painting. That I now saw aright, I could not and would not doubt, for the first flashing of the candles upon the canvas had seemed to dissipate the dreamy stupor which was stealing over my senses, and to startle me at once into waking life. The portrait, I have already said, was that of a young girl. It was a mere head and shoulders, done in what is technically termed a vignette manner, much in the style of the favorite heads of Sully. The arms and the bosom and even the ends of the radiant hair melted imperceptibly into the vague yet deep shadow which formed the background of the whole. The frame was oval, richly gilded and filigreed in Moresque. As a thing of art, nothing could be more admirable than the painting itself, but it could have been neither the execution of the work nor the immortal beauty of the countenance which had so suddenly, so vehemently moved me. Least of all, could it have been that my fancy, shaken from its half-slumber, had mistaken the head for that of a living person? I saw at once that the peculiarities of the design, of the vignetting, and of the frame must have instantly dispelled such idea, must have prevented even its momentary entertainment. Thinking earnestly upon these points, I remained for

0: For an hour, perhaps, half sitting, half reclining, with my vision riveted upon the portrait. At length, satisfied with the true secret of its effect, I fell back within the bed. I had found the spell of the picture, an absolute lifelikeness of expression, which, at first startling, finally confounded, subdued, and appalled me. With deep and reverent awe, I replaced the candelabrum in its former position, the cause of my deep agitation being thus shut from view. I sought eagerly the volume which discussed the paintings and their histories. Turning to the number which designated the oval portrait, I there read the vague and quaint words which follows. She was a maiden of rarest beauty, and not more lovely than full of glee, and evil was the hour when she saw and loved and wedded the painter. He, passionate, studious, austere, and having already a bride in his art, she, a maiden of rarest beauty, and not more lovely than full of glee, all light and smiles, and frolicsome as the young fawn, loving and cherishing all things, hating only the art which was her rival, dreading only the palette and the brushes and other untoward instruments which deprived her of the countenance of her lover. It was thus a terrible thing for this lady to hear the painter speak of his desire to portray even his young bride, and she was humble and obedient and sat meekly for weeks in the dark, high turret chamber where the light dripped upon the pale canvas only from overhead. But he, the painter, took glory in his work, which went on from hour to hour, and from day to day. And he was passionate and wild and a moody man, who became lost in reveries, so that he would not see that the light which fell so ghastly in that lone turret withered the health and the spirits of his bride, who pined visibly to all but him. Yet she smiled on, and still on, uncomplainingly, because she saw that the painter, who had high renown, took a fervid and burning pleasure in his task, and wrought day and night to depict her who so loved him, yet who grew daily more dispirited and weak. And in sooth, some who beheld the portrait spoke of its resemblance in low words, as of a mighty marvel and proof not less of the power of the painter than of his deep love for her whom he depicted so surpassingly well. But at length, as the labor drew nearer to its conclusion, there were admitted none into the turret, for the painter had grown wild with the ardor of his work, and turned his eyes from the canvas merely even to regard the countenance of his wife, and he would not see that the tints which he spread upon the canvas were drawn from the cheeks of her who sat beside him. And when many weeks had passed, and but little remained to do, save one brush upon the mouth and one tint upon the eye, the spirit of the lady again flickered up as the flame within the socket of the lamp. And then the brush was given, and then the tint was placed, and for one moment the painter stood entranced before the work which he had wrought. But in the next, while he gazed, he grew tremulous and very pallid and aghast, and crying with a loud voice, "This is indeed life itself," turned suddenly to regard his beloved, but she was dead. The Oval Portrait by Edgar Allan Poe.
1: Donald Trump announced Saturday afternoon that a peace deal with Iran had been largely negotiated after calls with a Pakistani mediator, Gulf allies, and Israel, potentially paving the way for an end to the war. Trump wrote that the final aspects and details are still being discussed and will be announced shortly, but said the Strait of Hormuz will be opened as part of the deal. An agreement has been largely negotiated, subject to finalization between the United States of America, the Islamic Republic of Iran, and various other countries, Trump posted. A regional official with direct knowledge of the Pakistani-led mediation efforts reported that the deal would include an official declaration of the war's end with a 2-month negotiation about Iran's nuclear program, the opening of crucial shipping lanes by Iran, and an end to the U.S. blockade of Iranian ports.
2: Hi, this is Tanya. And I'm appealing to all of you on behalf of my favorite community radio station, KCEI 90.1 FM. I learned so much listening to the station about international affairs, the history of and current events in Taos, and what people are up to throughout the country through the Pacifica Network programming. 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
4: Society of the Muses of the Southwest held their annual Young Writers Night on April 30th, 2026. At Somos in Taos, New Mexico. Here are excerpts from that event. Jan Smith, director of Somos.
5: Susan Mihalik is quite ill, and she had really hoped that she would be better tonight because she really, really didn't want to miss it. As she told me today over the phone, she said, "Don't want to pass this on to anybody else." And I know she's probably heard a lot of them from her working with you over the course of the year. She has been working with the students at TISA and also at Vista Grande High School. First, we have Aurora Billington. Aurora is in the seventh grade at TISA. Her favorite genre is long-form fiction, and her favorite writers are Tui, T. Sutherland, and her favorite book is Hatchet by Gary Paulson. Aurora is interested in writing and publishing, both a traditionally formatted novel and a graphic novel.
6: This is a story I made called Haravu. I've actually been working on it for a while, but I've went through multiple different versions of it. This is the one that I've settled on for this year. I've made, like, 5.5 chapters, but I'm going to be reading as much as I can. This is the prologue. A wolf skittered across the ground quietly, dragging a bag filled with treasure. It was night, the crickets were chirping, and the and the nocturnal animals would almost be awake. He had to hurry because soon the area would be crowded with foxes. Blunt was a thief. He stole treasure for a living. And this time he managed to get enough treasure so that he wouldn't have to steal again for a while. He lived in a world called Herivu, a place where only animals lived. There have been legends about strange animals who only walked on two legs, but if there had been, then they must have inhabited Herivu a long time ago. He heard shouting, far off behind him, near the village. Ha! Blunt thought. Soon that wild dog will know how much treasure I stole. He trotted off the trail. He didn't want anyone to know where he was. After all, Blunt wasn't the only thief in the forest. After walking for a little while, Blunt started to smell rain. He looked up at giant dark clouds. Big bolts of electricity blistered across them. The wind started to howl. A thunderstorm was coming. I need to find shelter, he thought. He started running as rain soaked his fur. The wind howled so loud he couldn't even hear his own footsteps. Shelter! Shelter! His head raced. Blunt looked around himself. He looked to his side, hoping for anything. And like magic, a cave was there. I guess I'll rest there until the rain stops. As Blunt entered the cave and dropped his back, it seemed strange, as if somebody lived there. The cave's entrance was a hallway that led to a raggedy door. A small flickering light came from the room behind it. Some fox is probably sleeping here. As Blunt started to walk away, thinking he'd wait at the entrance, he heard a voice. Two voices. He quietly ran back to the door to listen. Are you sure it's safe in here? A quiet female voice said. Will the pups be safe here? There's been lots of reports of thieves and monsters here. For the last time, I don't know, said a male voice. It was deep and sounded like meteors hitting the ground. We are still waiting for news from the others. Who are the others? Blunt thought, whining his ears. The female voice started talking again. But what if the others can't? The voice became muffled. Blunt tried to lean closer, but he lost balance and fell onto the floor. It was quiet. The voices were still talking. In the relief of the moment, he got ahead of himself and spun in circles. Just as he was about to stop, Blunt focused on the door and tripped on his own tail. He tried to catch himself, but before he could think, he landed on the door, making a loud thud. "Who is that?" the male voice yelled, stomping closer and closer towards the door. Blunt scrambled up. His heart was beating so fast and hard that he thought it would tear through his skin. He started to sprint away, reaching the exit of the cave. He suddenly stopped. Treasure. What about my treasure? Blunt turned around, his eyes on the bag. I can make it, he thought, already sprinting towards the bag. His paw reached over to it when... not so fast. It was the male voice, right in front of Blunt. He gazed up at the wolf towering over him. The wolf's fur was a dark gray, with scars scattered all over his body. He looked angry. His claws were unsheathed. And just by looking at him, Blunt could tell he was about to pounce. What are you doing here? A bolt of lightning struck out of view, but still lit up the whole cave. Another animal appeared as it grew dark again. Please don't hurt him. He might have just stopped by, maybe for a place to stay. It is raining. It was the female voice. She was a tan-colored fox, much smaller than the wolf. Her tail was short, which was unusual for foxes. I don't care. He heard us. We can't have him spreading news. They paused, and it almost seemed as if the thunder stopped as well. What about the bag? The fox said. Wait, that's mine. Blunt grabbed the bag, anger and annoyance rushing over him. You're so arrogant. Show us what's in the bag. The wolf said. What happens if I don't? Blunt said, trying to look menacing, but he whimpered when the wolf bared his teeth. Destroying the whole act he was trying to put up. Then you die, he said, bending over to match his height. But, fine, since you are not listening, I'll just kill you. Wait, the fox said, then everything went black. Blunt woke up, his eyes adjusting to all the light and colors. It was warm, unlike the cold breeze he remembered feeling. Where am I? What happened? He thought, looking around. Just then, he heard voices and his eyes snapped shut. What do we do? You can't just kill him. The others will be angry. We'll imprison him, or sell him, obviously. Okay, fine. We'll decide in the morning, and anyways, with all this treasure, we don't need to sell him. I wonder where he stole this much, or if he's stolen any more. They both paused, staring at the stack of seeds, gold, and diamonds. We knocked him out for now, but he'll wake up soon, so put him in a cage. Why are you making all the orders? That's my job. There's a reason why they sent me here, you know, and we don't even have a cage. Just do it. We don't have time. Put him in the extra room that locks. Fine. Blunt got lifted off the floor. He felt claws sticking into his side and tried not to yelp. After a few long seconds, Blunt got thrown into a cave. He heard a slam and then a locking sound. He opened his eyes only to see pitch black. Chapter 1. Firefly lived in a place called the Caverns. The caverns were a system of complex underground caves. Usually moles and burrowing owls lived in the caverns, but Firefly was a fox. Ever since Firefly was less than 3 eclipses old, she longed to live in the greenwoods, but Owlette and Amir won't let her. Owlette was a big gray wolf, and Amir was the exact opposite of him. Amir was a kind, peach-colored fox. She's small and always worried about something, while Owlette is giant, rude, and doesn't have a care in the world. Firefly's personal favorite was Amir. The Greenwoods were the biggest forest in Haravu, but during the era of the sunset, a great forest fire happened. The forest may have lost a great portion of its trees, but it was still the most breathtaking part of the world. At least that's what Firefly had been told. Firefly lived in the caverns because her parents died. Owlette and Amir took in orphans. According to them, they found Firefly in the upper peninsula of Haravu. It was still dumb that they couldn't live in the Greenwoods, though. Apparently, the caverns were more suitable for all of the orphans down there. At the moment, Firefly was pretending to be asleep while her friend, Kindle, circled around the cave. Oh no, Firefly thought. Kindle suddenly jumped on Firefly. Good morning, Kindle sang. Time to wake up, time to wake up. Firefly hated when Kindle did this. It was Kindle's morning call. Kindle was a white fox with golden freckles, and her glasses were always broken. She was very smart, knowing everything about everything, and her favorite thing to study was plants. One reason why she also wanted to go to the Greenwoods. She was quiet as well, and had a hard time speaking up to people, especially like Owlette. Kindle and Firefly have been friends ever since they were kids. Let me go back to sleep, Firefly groaned. But I want to go rock searching, Kindle exclaimed. Rock searching was a game they played every morning. They tried to find particular rocks called fire opals. Unlike regular opals, fire opals had a unique color to them. They're the color of a forest fire. Come to think of it, they had the same color as Firefly did. Firefly was a mixture of reds, oranges, yellows, and whites. Amir thought she was pretty, but Owlette thought she had a disease. Go rock searching on your own, Firefly said, longing for more sleeping hours. But, Kindle paused, hesitation in her voice. Fine, I'll go on my own. Kindle always agreed with Firefly, even if she didn't like the outcome. One thing Firefly liked about her.
7: Okay, next up is Olivia Brennan. Olivia is in the 7th grade at TESA. Her favorite book is Mish, the Bad Demon, a graphic novel by Michelle Lamb. Olivia enjoys writing fiction, particularly novels, and is currently working on a manuscript titled In the Shadows. How are you guys working on manuscripts in the 7th grade? That's amazing. Come on up, Olivia.
8: I'm
6: working on a book called In the Shadows. And my first chapter is called Max. Phoenix, my best friend, of course, has blonde shoulder-length hair and is about 5'5" and green eyes. She has one brother and three sisters. She is kind and protective over her friends. Anyways, as I was saying, at my friend Phoenix's house, sitting on the couch and watching a movie, when all of a sudden, I get a call. I reached across the table and grabbed my phone. It's a no caller ID. I said with a confused look on my face. I answered it, "Hello?" Nothing. I said hello again. Nothing. Again. I ended the call thinking it was a butt dial or something. That was weird, I said, looking at Phoenix. Phoenix wasn't really paying attention. She was more paying attention to the movie than me. So she just shrugged. I said, realizing what time it was, "I gotta go," as I stood up looking at the clock. "I'll see you tomorrow." "What? Why?" "You know my mom will freak out if I come home past my curfew." "Oh, yeah. You're so lucky you don't have a curfew," I said with a jealous look on my face. "I know," Phoenix said with a confident and cocky tone. Okay, bye, Max. "Bye, Phoenix. I'll see you at school tomorrow." "Hey, before you leave, who was that on the phone?" "I don't know. No one said anything. I think it was a butt dial or something. I don't really know. Anyways, I gotta go. I'm already late." "Oh, okay, well, bye. Bye, I'll see you tomorrow," I said as I closed the door. I was walking home from Phoenix's house. She lives kind of close, but it's still a block or two away. It was quiet, but too quiet. There are usually homeless people around, but I didn't see any. I didn't think much of it until I heard a stick break. I didn't really care. Sticks break all the time, so I just kept walking. Then I heard footsteps. It was dark, and I didn't see anyone around. I turned around, but there was no one there. I just thought it was my imagination and me being paranoid. But I started to pick up my pace, as I approached my house, I turned around. There was a person looking at me from across the road. I didn't think much of it. There's homeless people where I live. So it's natural to see people across the street. But this person didn't look homeless. His vibe was off and kind of creepy. I unlocked the door and went inside. "Mom, I'm here," I said as I opened and closed the door. I didn't see my mom downstairs, so I thought she'd probably upstairs. "Mom?" I said as I started to walk upstairs. "Oh, there you are. Hey, Mom, what are you doing in my room?" "Oh, hey, I'm putting some laundry away." "Oh, well, I'm home and I'm pretty tired, so I'll do the rest of my laundry and go to bed." "Okay, well, good night. Good night, Mom." I put my pajamas on and turned off the lights. You know, all things you do before you go to bed. But after a while of laying on my bed in my room, just staring at my roof, I couldn't bring myself to go to sleep. I kept thinking about that guy I saw. Who was he? Why was he just staring at me? What did he want? Why so late at night? Just so many questions, one after the other. Me just wondering and wondering. After a while, I decided to get up and take a melatonin. you know, just like wanted to, just to help me go to sleep. Finally, at 2 a.m, I went to sleep. Beep, beep, beep. I turned my alarm off and grunted while I looked at what time it was. It was 6 a.m, just in time for me to get up and, you know, get ready for school. I got up and started getting ready. When all of a sudden, I get a call. I grab my phone and unplugged it from its nightstand. It's a no-caller ID. I didn't answer it, and I put my phone back on the table next to my bed. I got off my bed. Mom, I yelled from my room, "Do you know where my jacket is?" "Yeah, I washed it last night. It's in the washer." "Thanks." "Damn it, it's still wet." "Throw it back in the washer and turn it on." "Okay, well, I guess I won't go without a jacket today. I'm off to school." "Wait, what? Why? I have to buy..." "Oh, wait, remember, your dad is picking you up from school today." "What? Why?" "I have to go out of town this weekend, so you'll have to stay with him for the weekend." "Fine. The bus is here. Bye." "Wait, you forgot your lunch." "Oh, thanks. Almost forgot it. Anyways, bye, I'm going to miss the bus," I say as I'm running for the bus to catch it. I get on the bus and see Phoenix at the back of the bus, and I sit down right next to her. "Hey, Max, I saved you a seat." "Thanks," I say with an annoyed expression. "What's wrong, Max?" "Nothing, my dad is picking me up and I'm staying with him for the weekend." "Oh, damn. When was the last time you slept over at your dad's house? Or even talked to him?" "Like a few months?" "Months? Maybe it wouldn't be such a bad idea. Maybe it wouldn't be such a bad idea to spend some time with your dad." "You sound like my mom." "Well, in that case, your mom is brilliant, beautiful, and powerful." Yeah. "Okay, everyone get off my bus. We're here," the bus driver yelled. "What's her problem?" "I don't know. Maybe she woke up on the wrong side of the bed." "Oh, look. Sydney and Lily. Sydney is my best friend. I met her when we were in middle school. She has long black hair and red highlights and is about 5'6", and she loves playing volleyball. And Lily, I met her in high school last year. We became pretty close. She has shoulder-length brown hair, plays basketball with me, and is 5'5". Hey guys, what's up? "Hey guys, nothing much," Lily says, looking up from her phone. "Y'all ready to go to class? We're late." "Shut up, Lily. I'm not ready." "We're the only ones that are weird about class."
7: Okay, next up we have Skylar. Skylar is in the 7th grade at TESA. Her favorite writer is James Dashner, author of the Maze Runner series. She is interested in writing fiction, including novels, short stories, and plays or screenplays, and also enjoys writing nonfiction. Wow. These writing students have been doing a lot of writing this year.
8: My book is called The Beginning of the End, and it's about a dream I had. Chapter 1, Sharks, Dobermans, and Wolves, Oh My. It all started with subtle than not so subtle signs. This story all starts at a military summer camp where children of veterans can basically go through boot camp. I have no idea who'd want that. Until my parents decided it would be good for building character, in my dad's words. I got sent away to the camp because I was misbehaving. The camp had canoe races, shooting ranges, and forests with various drills. I was racing in canoes with Emma, a girl with medium-length auburn hair, piercing amberish-green eyes, dressed in a tightly fit army green shirt, a pair of old combat boots, long jean shorts down to her knees, and an old ripped Yankees cap. And Ava, a short girl with dirty blonde hair, warm brown eyes, freckles, never without her old army hat from her mom, a pair of black Converse, a loose brown faded t-shirt. They were some friends who I met at camp. Then I saw the water rippling. "That's odd," I muttered, but I was ready to doze off at that point. I was exhausted from a day of training while running on 2 hours of sleep. As I lazily paddled along, with my friends doing most of the work, I was jolted to the right when I realized that ripples started to form large waves. And then out of the corner of my eye, I saw a gray blur. And it turned out that what I saw was, in fact, a shark fin. "Sharks!" I exclaimed. One shark jumped out of the water and bit my shoulder. "Son of a!" I screamed. They continued to circle the canoe. As dark blood gushed and streamed down my arm, it was difficult keeping hold of the paddles with the blood making it super slippery and agonizing to firmly paddle. Distractions of the other campers being mauled by sharks also made it hard for me to focus, but as soon as I snapped out of it with the sound of loud smacks, Ava used the paddle as bow staff, whacking the sharks with full force. I paddled and paddled until we reached land, but the sharks were gone, vanished into thin air. Bodies and broken canoes lined the small river, so I wasn't just going crazy. My other friend bandaged my arm, and we went back to the cabins for supplies. The walk to the cabins was about a quarter of a mile away. "What the hell just happened?" asked Emma. "Sharks just jumped out of the water and bit my shoulder," I said in a sarcastic tone. They rolled their eyes and we walked the rest of the way in silence. When we finally got to the cabins, we grabbed our rifles, my bow knife, and my friends each grabbed their weapons and a few camp radios in case we got separated. We took a nap in our cabins and waited for dark. Well, my friends took a nap, whereas I could not bring myself to fall asleep with a sharp pain in my shoulder and trying to bring myself to believe that today really happened. We went to the forest on high alert. We walked cautiously around the dark forest aimlessly. Snap! A twig snapped. I spun around, only to find hundreds, maybe even thousands of dogs, seemingly Dobermans. They started chasing us through the forest. We ran as fast as we could, but one of my friends jumped into a ditch and the other went up a tree. They must have assumed I was right behind them. The dogs were right behind me, and it was dark, so I had an idea. I lay down in a large divot in the grass, and the dogs ran over me, oblivious to my existence, as if I was a part of the ground. I waited for about 5 minutes and got up, without pain other than my back hurting a little and my sore shoulder. I looked around, and there was a wolf staring at me with a murderous look in its eyes. It seemed to be the leader. I started running. I ran to the parking lot half a mile away and saw a car. I tried to get in, but it was locked. At that moment, the dogs caught up to me. I saw a couple, I assume, hurriedly getting into their car. "Please let me in," I gasped. "Get in," the woman said, and we sped off, not saying a word. How could I say anything when my friends might be in danger? All I could do was imagine the worst. And it didn't help that my radio had died, so the car ride was completely silent. After about an hour, we got to their place. We went to the hidden part of it, and I asked, "Do you guys have batteries that I can use?" "I think so. Let me check. What kind?" the man asked, rummaging through a drawer. "AA," I said. I answered flatly as I grabbed two batteries and he handed them to me. "There you go. I didn't quite catch your name," he said. "Oh, sorry, my name is..." But before I could finish my sentence, I felt someone grab my arm and cover my mouth with their hand. I didn't know why they did that, but I quickly realized that one of the dogs was in the bunker. I tried to stay quiet, but the suddenness of the whole situation caused me to drop one of the batteries. Time felt like it was in slow motion, just waiting for the battery to clink on the ground and expose our hiding spot. But the sharp clink of a battery hitting the floor did make the dog look up for just an instant, but it rolled and clanged on something metal, which thankfully distracted the rabid dog long enough for the guy to tranquilize it. After we took care of that, I knew I had to leave. I was somewhat familiar with the area, living about an hour by car, so I asked them if they had any bikes or an old car I could use to get home. And to my surprise, they gave me the keys to their old Jeep. I thanked them profusely and they explained, "Of course, kid, we never use it anyway. Hell, we were going to scrap it. Plus, you need it, so we're happy to help." "Thanks again," I said, before climbing out of their base. The Jeep was big, with a roll cage on top and a maxed out grill. No idea why I'm getting this, but I hopped in the car and drove off north to my neighborhood. End of chapter one.
7: I could tell, Skylar, you timed yourself, didn't you? Okay, now I'd like to invite our two musicians, Claire and Owen Pennington, who are going to do a little musical interlude for us. One of them is playing the electric guitar. I think that's Owen. And Claire is playing bass guitar. So welcome, Claire and Owen.
4: 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Thank you.

0: Claire and Owen are twins, and they're in the fifth grade at Anatsi. And after they had finished the first grade at TESA, they worked with their first grade teacher, Ro Zicarello, who introduced them to a love of singing, initially ukulele and drums, and now guitar and bass guitar. Since Ro's departure from Taos in 2025, they have continued to work with Jimmy Statler. They love performing around the Taos area, skiing and hiking, and they're big fans of Lazy Summer Days and Taos Kyle ice cream. Yeah. Is it a little embarrassing for me, someone my age, to admit that Coldplay is one of my favorite bands? Okay, next we have Zia. Zia enjoys reading and writing fantasy. Her favorite author is Erin Entrada Kelly. She's interested in all kinds of writing, but particularly wants to write both a novel and a graphic novel. One of her goals is to attend New Mexico School for the Arts in Santa Fe. I can see a lot of these young students going to Santa Fe School of the Arts. And here she is, Zia.
1: Hi, my name is Zia, and the book that I wrote, the name is still a work in progress, but so far what I have is, the name is Sweet Like Strawberry Pie. I only have a couple of chapters, like maybe a page or two, because I don't write that fast. But here's chapter one, The Clinic. The streets streaked with rain, small streams flowing down the gray washed streets. The buildings felt like they were closing in, trying to swallow me whole. Building, building, building, build, gap. My thoughts were rudely interrupted by a gap in the looming buildings. It was the product of a small dentist-looking off building with gray walls and a white roof. Spilling rain. With a sign that read, April Clinic, in blue lettering. April's Clinic's interior opened up into a small square room, which had a light off-white desk in the far left corner, the corner closest to the outside wall. The receptionist was an average-sized 17-year-old-looking girl with shoulder-length brown hair and freckles along the bridge of her nose. Her voice was smooth and slow, like the tone you would use when speaking to a child. "Oni?" she asked, as if it were a question. Then again, "Oni?" she said, only with more force, like she was just understanding how it was pronounced. "Oni," the words ringed in my ears, like the way they did back then, back far, far, when I was a little bit younger and much happier. "Oni," the receptionist's irritated voice cut through the air like claws, the claws of a hunting cat. My face at my face. The only dodge I could think of was, yes, what? "Lila will be talking with you today," she replied. "Fourth door down to the right." Her eyes followed me with an annoying glare until I rounded the corner into the hallway. After rounding to the corner, I came into a small white hallway that reminded me of the hallways I used to run through in school to get from class to class. I was at the fourth door before I knew it. I didn't even remember rounding the corner at that point, but I guess I had to if I were there. The door was the same generic color as the rest of the building, but when it opened, a burst of orange color flooded my vision. I soon realized the color came from a couch, a bright neon orange couch sitting in the middle of the room. "So, are you going to come in?" A girl sitting in a gray chair, shoved next to the couch, said. All the words I could stammer back were, I'm sorry, ma'am," followed by the swift steps to the couch. The couch wasn't as obnoxious to sit on as the color was. The texture of the fabric gripping the palms of my hands. "How are you doing today, Oni?" the girl sitting in the gray chair uttered with ease, like those words had been practiced on her mouth a long time. I had a very calculated and well-thought-out reply that has been used many times to this question. But the way she said my name, like she'd known me my whole life and been there every second of every day. "How do you know my name?" was the only reply I could think of, honestly. "Honey, this appointment is about you. Of course I know your name, Oni," she replied back. "So, back to the original question. How are you doing today?" she repeated with more irritation in her voice, but expertly covered by a smooth, honey-like tone. I'm doing okay." I tried to mask my voice like she did, but it must be much harder than it sounds, because the way mine sounded was nothing like hers. I don't know if I'm asking too much, but why do you think you're here?" "I don't know. I'm not asking what you know," she replied with a stern tone. "And I'm telling you, I can't think of any reason why I'm here." "Well, okay. Let's give it another try, sweetie," she said with a rehearsed tone. "I don't care what you know. I care what you think," she replied with the same honey tone that she had from before, but with severe cracks, like on the cracks in a desert floor when you walk on it. "I told you, I don't know, so stop asking," I replied with pure irritation and annoyance in my voice. I then realized my reaction may have been a bit too stern, and stumbled backwards for a reply. Oh my god, I'm so sorry. I'm sorry. "It's okay, dear, just remember. Strawberries, okay?" "What strawberries? What do strawberries have to do with this? I don't know why do I need to remember them?" "Oh, honey, that's not for you to worry about right now. What we're worrying about is, oh, look at the time. It's almost time for you to go. I would like to give you an assignment. Would you write down everything that happened to you before you met me in this journal?" she said, handing me a leather-covered journal with swirls on the side and a heading that read "October" in bright gold font. I didn't tell anyone about October or what happened then. "So why do you know?" I replied to her handing me the journal. She said, "Well, dearie, looks like it's time for you to head along now." But my questions weren't finished, and the only thing I had to ask now was, why do you know what happened in October? But no, she did not want to answer that question. So her reply was, "Let's go, come on, dearie," as she shoved me out the door and slammed it in my face. "No, I want to stay here and talk and know what you know about October," I screamed. But she either couldn't hear me or was pretending not to hear me, because the door stayed firmly shut. Walking back through the hallways was different, but the same. The hallways looked less like they were from school and more like the ones in a hospital. That therapist, whatever her name was, Lilith, Laura, I don't know, she sure was rude. Outside the clinic, the rain was gone and the sun was peeking through the clouds. I walked back to the bus stop that I had originally come from before, but I wouldn't call it unpleasant, but it wasn't as pleasant as before. The bus took less time to get me home than before than it did usually. So when I got home, no one was there. Luckily, the back window was open, and it was just open wide enough that I could squeeze through. Walking through the empty house was eerie in itself, but the creaky stairs and the pitch black second level were not adding anything to my self-esteem, to the way I felt about it. My room was at the end of the hall, and it was shedding light through cracks in the door. When I got in my room, I pulled open the blinds and shoved a tape into the old radio sitting on the windowsill. It started playing a smooth, melodic melody, and I plopped down on my bed and pulled out the journal that the rude therapist had given me. I may not like her, but I really can't stop going, and I feel like we're going to have even more problems if I don't finish this. So I opened to the first page, and that's all I have.
0: Next up is Cruz Medina. Cruz is in seventh grade at TESA. He enjoys writing fiction, including graphic novels. His favorite author is Jeff Kinney.
2: This is a book that I've been working on for a little while. It's called Baseball Ghost, and it's a little short story that I wrote. So, just a normal person, the hot sun, people scream for the game. It was the 10th inning. It was full count. Stakes are high. Josh, time to bat. Here comes the pitch. That's all I remember. Whack. I wake up. People surround a kid. He looks hurt. I glide into the crowd. Then I see. It was me. Am I unconscious? Is this a dream? Then a clear man comes close to me. Son, I don't know how to tell you this, but you died, as he blows out a candle. You're crazy, buddy. I'm gonna go call security. Go ahead. They can't hear you. What are you talking about? Hello? You're a ghost. Watch. I'll show you. Go stand in the middle of the road. A speeding car is coming towards me. Whoosh. It went straight through me. See? You're a ghost. As you said, you're D-E-A, dead. Straight up. Oh my God, what's my family gonna think? Oh, they'll get over it. He walks away. I stand frozen in terror. Are you coming? He said, it's time to go see the big man. Yes, the big man? Yes, God. God, this has got to be a dream. Are we going or whoosh? We shoot into the sky. Here we come. I see kind of pinkish golden clouds. Then stands before me, a golden gate opens dramatically. Then I see a stone throne. Look, it's Babe Ruth over there. And there's Jackie Robinson. I'm in baseball heaven. Oh, wait, this is just the lobby. Wait till we get to the big G. The big G? God, haven't you not been listening? Next, I see a big stone chair. Hi, God, I'm Josh. Slow down. Look, it's my job to sort you out with the good or the bad, or even the ugly. So have you been good? Well, I think I have. I help animals, and on my free time, I help my grandma cook dinner. Well, that's good. God said as he scratches his chin, well, it does sound like you're nice, that you do a lot for your community, and you sound like you're a good man, and you seem you help a lot, Also, so you are welcome to come on in. So I walk into the gate into heaven. Then everything went black. I wake up. Doctors holding me. They're rushing through doors. Then I wake up. I go back to sleep just to wake up to see my mom. She says, oh my God, you're awake.

0: How do you feel? Just woozy, but I'm okay. Then you're free to go. Let me go put your files in the folders. Wait, let me go put your folders in the filing cabinet and get your shirt and pants. I step out of bed, I go to the changing room, and I get my pants and shirt on. I look in the mirror, I have a big bruise on my head. Wow, I got hit bad. I go home to lay in bed. How did I think I'm dead? I think I'm fine. I hope so, my mom said. And ever since I've been playing baseball, I haven't gotten hurt yet. I just think it was so real. I saw so many things. I'm going to need some therapy. Mom said, no, you don't. Well, I'm going to try. So I go to therapy. I got some medications and I got better. And yes, I did play baseball again. And I got a sorry note from the pitcher who hit me. And I won the champions. The championships. The end.
1: Zoe Dominique Rankin Villalobos goes by Dom. She is in the seventh grade at TESA. Her favorite writer is Holly Jackson. Dom enjoys writing fantasy and works diligently to improve her writing with the goal of publishing her work. She also hopes to attend New Mexico School for the Arts in Santa Fe, and she just scored R.J. Clune, one of the books that are here. Yes. Here's Dom.
2: Thank you. This is a novel I've been working on, and I'm going to be reading a prologue and part of the first chapter. Prologue. Shadows morphed against the wall, making mysterious shapes of nightmares and dreams. Some jeering and haunty voices, and some sweet as honey, while others were tart as poison. Claws, scales, fur, all distorted by the flickering light of the hallway, falling in shadows across the wallpaper. The shapes seemed to come in and out of existence. The whispers, one moment clever, the next fading and distorted into the musty air, sounding almost threatening. I could only hear my own pants of exhaustion and the roar of blood in my ears like a lion in its mourning. My heart beat fast and ever so loud, but so quiet and distant, like it's a million miles away, but still somehow in my ears. The world seemed so clear and so blurred. The place seemed to change, to worsen, every blink I take, evolving into the opposite of beautiful. Every step, as long as I'm alive. Shadows chase me, scream at me, taunt me, act like I'm weak, a weakling, something to be hidden and protected, or something to be hunted and devoured, depending on the thing that is chasing me. It pains me. I feel like a mouse, running through the corners, looking for a hole to escape the looming presence of the cat that chases me, its claws sharp and reaching, glinting from candlelight, reaching for me, its teeth white and ready to kill me. It repeats in my head over and over like a broken record that only exists to torture me. Spinning round and round in my head, it repeats to torture me, to scar me, to cut me, to starve me, to take away my happiness, my love, my hope, everything I am, my right to live, my existence. It'll take it all. It'll never stop till all of my soul is shut away in a chest at the bottom of the sea, chained to the seafloor to rot and be forgotten, barnacles and moss growing around it. I ask myself again, why doesn't it stop? Will it ever stop? Or will it just continue with nothing to end it? Chapter 1. My alarm clock beeped. The annoying buzz woke me from my sleep, my sore eyes blinking open to adjust to the dim lighting of my room. I turned on my side, my eyes only half open and my spine screaming in protest as I slammed my hand down on the orange off button of the cracked screen. 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I buried myself back in the covers, only my hair poking out the top of the black torn sheets, tiny holes of sunlight peeking through my tattered curtains. 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

0: Shit that's about to happen today and every other day of my life. I sigh after a moment, knowing that if I don't start getting up and getting ready soon, my mother is going to stomp up screaming to my room, and I am immensely not in the mood to deal with that drama. I peel the warm covers off my skin, swinging my legs over the side of the bed and planting my feet on the cold ground. 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I close the door behind me and stare at myself in the mirror. 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I'm short, an annoying fact, and slender, another fact that I'd like to annoy since my ribs poke through my skin. I've been complimented on my looks, but honestly, I don't think so. I find myself unattractive, ugly. Every time someone calls me handsome or pretty, it feels like a taunt, a punch to the gut. If anyone saw what was under my clothes, they'd take it back. I have scars littering my torso, not the kind of cool battle scars you see in books and hear in stories. No, pinkish tick marks marring my skin like a concerning labyrinth. I'm used to them. Since I turned 12, it's been part of my routine. Every morning for the past 4 years, I've given myself a new mark, marking every day of my pain, of the pain I've gone through in my sorry lifetime. After I take a shower and brush my teeth, I walk back into the room, towel slung across my waist, my bare feet pad against the wooden floor, leaving slightly wet footprints where I stepped on the cold wood beneath my feet. The door creaked open, the hinges a bit rusted, causing an ungodly sound. I closed the door behind me and walked. As I walked back into my room, crouching next to the box of clothes to find something to wear to another day of torture and misery. After getting dressed, I picked up my beat-up bag and opened the door that led to the hallway. I closed the door softly so it only made a quiet click. I had two options after this. Escape out the hallway window and risk falling off the edge of the roof, or walking downstairs and pray my mom didn't see me. The window seemed like a better idea, but my wrist was pretty f***ed from the fight I had with Evan the other day, and I didn't want to hurt it more. Mom, it was. I crept down the creaky stairs, putting most of my weight on the sidebar so I didn't make as much noise. I only had to worry about Mom in the morning because Dad left for work early. If my dad was here, I would kill my wrist to avoid that man. At most, Mom would slap me across the face on a good day. She knew how to hold back, but Dad, not even a punching bag, would want to be in my position during those moments. Mom was screaming into the rusted phone in the kitchen by the time I reached the last step. Perfect. I dashed to the door, opening and closing the door as quick as I can and sprinting down the dirty alley. As I got farther away, I slowed down till I was just walking among the dirty and musty streets. I lived in the poor part of the city, near the edge. All the buildings were either brown or graying, and overall looked like it would be part of the town where getting beat to shit or mugged was a daily occurrence, which it was. The air was musty, and to the petty pricks in the higher part of the city, it would be unbreathable. The houses were small and slender and rickety, with holes in the walls. Most buildings had graffiti by delinquents littered their walls, but no one except the shopkeepers mind. I could see in every few alleyways someone getting robbed, mugged, beaten, raped, almost anything else you can think of. Many people had dogs that followed them, especially the homeless, since hounds were great at finding food. An old man with olive skin and yellowing teeth waved at me, giving me a toothy grin. "Hi, Ren," I chuckled, giving a small smile to the sickly man. Old Man Ren was a saint compared to the scum that trudged these alleys. He was kind, which was a trait that was lost on too many people here. He was bony, I could almost make out his entire skeleton. He loved dogs and had no hum that had no human to call their own, and would give food, no question, to any hungry man, woman, child, or animal, thinking they needed it more than he did. Even in these unjust streets, he was respected. A respected man in an unrespectable city, one of a kind. Ren grinned at me. "Hey, kiddo, you going to school?" he asked, leaning a bit closer, the creak of his bones coming from his skeletal body. "Yes, sir," I mumbled, giving him a sheepish smile. He chuckled. "Ah, good kid. I'll make sure if you see Nikki, send the old boy down this way on your way home. Can you do that for me, boy?" I smiled at him. "Sure, Ren. See you later." I waved goodbye to old Ren and walked away, putting my hand down as I turned the corner. My school was about a 20-minute walk from my house. I lived in what everyone called the mud section. The poor part of the city as a whole was called Scraps Alley after a famous criminal from the poor part of the city in the late 2000s named Arnold Scraps. Though the brutal streets of Scraps Alley, there were three sections within it. Rat section, which was mostly home to the gamblers and those who pickpocket and scam people out of their money, and a lot were involved in the shadow trade. The vulture section, it's mostly poor families and thieves. The mud section is mostly made up of rebels and punks. Everyone says that it's a group of poor scum involved in the rebellion. Each section has its own stereotype, and each has filth and mold creeping up the edges of truth and lies as well. I have to pass through vulture section to get to school, even though it's pretty much in the middle of all the sections, but mostly on rat section land, which kind of sucks. When the school comes into sight, I sigh and head towards it. I always come a little early, so I don't have to spend more time than I have to with my mother.
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2: Donald Trump announced Saturday afternoon that a peace deal with Iran had been largely negotiated after calls with a Pakistani mediator, Gulf allies, and Israel, potentially paving the way for an end to the war. Trump wrote that the final aspects and details are still being discussed and will be announced shortly, but said the Strait of Hormuz will be opened as part of the deal. An agreement has been largely negotiated, subject to finalization between the United States of America, the Islamic Republic of Iran, and various other countries, Trump posted. A regional official with direct knowledge of the Pakistani-led mediation efforts reported that the deal would include an official declaration of the war's end with a two-month negotiation about Iran's nuclear program, the opening of crucial shipping lanes by Iran, and an end to the U.S. blockade of Iranian ports. Many people discounted the announcement, as Trump has announced deals like this many times before.
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